will then pray the prayer for canonization, followed by benediction and reposition of the Blessed Sacrament. Please kneel.

After 3 days, they found him in the temple, sitting in the midst of the teachers, listening to them and asking them questions, and all who heard him were astounded at his understanding and his answers. When his parents saw him, they were astonished. And his mother said to him, "Son, why have you done this to us? Your father and I have been looking for you with great anxiety." And he said to them, "Why were you looking for me? Did you not know that I must be in my father's house?" But they did not understand what he said to them. He went down with them and came to Nazareth and was obedient to them. And his mother kept all these things in her heart. And Jesus advanced in wisdom and age and favor before God and man. The Gospel of the Lord. My brothers and sisters in Christ, in these mid-September days, our nation enters an important moment. During the observance of her 250th year, as she has marked the many triumphs and achievements of her people, America prepares to add a new triumph to her history. The elevation of one of her own, born from her heartland, to the dignity of the Christian altar. Within a week's time, the church will declare Fulton J. Sheen of El Paso, Illinois, as one of her blessings, a soul of heroic virtue on whose heavenly intercession henceforth the church will rely publicly and recommend to the faithful. Many of us have waited for this moment for a long time. We knew that it would come, but the waiting has not always been easy. This is not unusual. God has a way of stretching our time into His. Indeed, for God, 1,000 years are like a day, St. Peter reminds us. This waiting has proved beneficial. Patience, perseverance, and prayer remain evergreen in the church. They give life even to the driest deserts. Tonight, watered with patience and perseverance in prayer, we begin to taste the sweet fruit of our waiting. At the end of our waiting and anticipating next week's beatification, it is fitting, my brothers and sisters, that we keep this novena of holy hours in this city and in this church. Here in Peoria, the Sheen family settled to provide for their sons. Here in St. Mary's, the young Fulton first drew near to the altar and to the Eucharist and to the priesthood. It was here that he broke his first cruet. Here in this sanctuary, the young Fulton was ordained a priest. That was 107 years ago this Sunday. Here, and just over there, in fact, the boy from El Paso's earthly remains lie. And here beneath this roof, pilgrims will come, and they will come, and they will come as we come tonight to thank God for the life, the witness, the preaching, and the intercession of Fulton J. Sheen. I myself come tonight as one of these pilgrims. I have much to thank God for precisely in this place. By God's providence, the life and legacy of Archbishop Sheen has informed my whole religious and priestly life. Unexpectedly, Sheen was there at the very beginning of my call.

I remember it well. When I first spoke to a priest about going to the seminary, he gave me a copy of Treasure in Clay to read. I devoured it. I had never heard of Fulton Sheen before reading his autobiography, and since then I have never forgotten him. For over 35 years, Archbishop Sheen has held a steady influence over my spiritual and priestly imagination. Cassette tapes of his retreats and videotapes of his homilies were regular fare during my seminary years. Digesting that electronic material, I got to know Sheen's voice. That magnificent voice. The kind of voice that commands attention. The kind of voice that carries the word. YouTube and Instagram have replaced audio and video cassettes, but the voice of Fulton Sheen can still be heard there, digital and on command, to the same effect. I listen to him still, which is why I'm grateful for tonight's invitation to preach. When it arrived, I had to accept it. It is the least I could do to give thanks for Sheen's priestly grace imparted to him here 107 years ago. God's providence is good. Little did my 13-year-old South Louisiana self, reading Treasure in Clay, know that one day I would participate in the celebrations of Sheen's beatification. And so I'm grateful to Bishop Tilke for this tremendous honor. First, as a pilgrim, I stand here tonight also as a representative of the Catholic University of America, the National University of the Church in the United States. At the request of the U.S. bishops, Pope Leo XIII established Catholic University in 1887 with a twofold mission: to provide the Church worthy ministers and the Republic her best citizens. Catholic University celebrates its 140th anniversary next year, and her mission to the Church and the nation remains as important as ever. We at Catholic University are blessed to serve Christ and His Church in this unique way. It is sometimes overlooked that Archbishop Sheen spent over 25 of his 84 years as a member of the Catholic University community. For two of those years, he was a student in the School of Theology, and for the other 23 plus, he served as a professor in the School of Philosophy and the School of Theology. We at Catholic University are as excited as anyone, with the exception perhaps of yourselves, over the beatification of Archbishop Sheen. He is the first Catholic University alumnus and professor to receive this honor. We have other alumni in the beatification pipeline, including Sister Thea Bowman, Father Emil Capone, and Terence Cardinal Cook, but Archbishop Sheen has been the first to cross the finish line. Just like you here in Peoria, we in Washington will lean heavenly on our new heavenly patron. On campus, we have reminders of him everywhere. Courses are still taught in the classroom that he used. Masses are still offered in the chapel where he prayed. In fact, I offered Mass there for the students just this morning. We have a whole year of Sheen planned to celebrate inside and outside of the classroom the beatification next week. Catholic University's love for Archbishop Sheen mirrors the love that he had for Catholic University. In his farewell letter to the university's rector, Sheen wrote this: "After 23 years of happy association, I take leave of the Catholic University academically, but not spiritually. For though I served as a teacher, I was nevertheless a pupil of its collective wisdom, and I shall therefore always be bound to it as a willing debtor." Catholic University feels the same way.
we remain a willing debtor to Archbishop Sheen. Catholic University cherishes this opportunity to thank God for our association with Archbishop Sheen in this place, on this night, at this holy hour. Archbishop Sheen's long connection to Catholic University underscores the great value that he put in education. This value was pressed upon young Fulton by his parents. Sheen recalls in his autobiography, "The determining mold of my early life was the decision of my parents that each of their children should be well educated." And well educated he became. I doubt that Sheen's parents imagined when they enrolled him here at St. Mary's Cathedral School just how many schools their son would eventually attend. Spalding Institute here in Peoria, St. Viator's College in nearby Bourbonnais, St. Paul Seminary in Minnesota, the Catholic University of America in Washington, the University of Louvain in Belgium, the Angelicum University, and the Gregorian University in Rome. That's a lot. Once he finished his formal education at the age of 31, Sheen was one of the most educated diocesan priests of his day, if not the most. Upon settling in Washington, Sheen quickly put all of his education to good use. He plunged himself into teaching at Catholic University, and there he embraced what would become his life's call. Teaching is one of the noblest vocations on earth, Sheen writes in his memoirs. For in the last analysis, the purpose of all education is the knowledge and love of truth. The classroom became the seedbed in which Archbishop Sheen developed his talents as a teacher and a preacher. In the classroom, Sheen discovered the questions troubling students. In the classroom, he formed the topics that would preoccupy his writing and preaching. In the classroom, he developed his material, his style, gestures, turns of phrase, his voice, that he would feature later on a larger stage and to a nationwide audience. Sheen the student became Sheen the teacher. Sheen the teacher became Sheen the preacher. When Archbishop Sheen left Catholic University to become National Director for the Society for the Propagation of the Faith, he did not leave the vocation of education behind. He continued to think about it. He wrote about it. And when Dumont Television Network came calling, he was given an electronic classroom in which to teach millions. And teach them he did. For years. You can take the teacher out of the classroom, but you can't take the classroom out of the teacher. Sheen the preacher remained at heart Sheen the teacher. As a teacher, Archbishop Sheen had a special love for educators. He never forgot his own teachers. He spoke of them. And he drew close to teachers his whole life. He taught them, encouraged them, supported them, and he reminded them constantly of their high dignity of their vocation. To that end, Archbishop Sheen championed good teaching. And just as strongly, he lamented bad teaching. He warned against modern trends in American education, especially those inspired by the educational theories of Rousseau, Marx, and Dewey. Sheen explained how these modern, indeed rebellious, theories relied on only a half understanding of the people they wanted to teach. Pointing instead to the wisdom of the ancients and of the great Christian teachers of the Middle Ages, including his beloved St. Thomas Aquinas, Sheen countered that education must aim at forming the whole person, not just part of him.
The intellect must be trained, to be sure, but also the will and the appetites. We touch reality with all three powers, Sheen insisted. Therefore, all three must be educated toward knowing, loving, and feeling the real. Archbishop Sheen shared these thoughts on education in numerous lectures and writings, and on one of the episodes of his television show, Life is Worth Living. During the show's second season, he broadcast an episode entitled simply, Education. In it, Archbishop Sheen describes what he understands as the education of the whole person, and how educators ought to achieve it. To this end, he outlines three goals or ends of education. One, acquainting the mind with truth. Two, following the correlation of studies. And three, deepening the mystery of things. First, Sheen explains that the intellect's natural end is truth. That is, conforming itself and its concepts, thinking, and understanding with reality. According to this view, reality remains our first and best teacher. And the role of the parent at home and the teacher in the classroom is to open the child's mind step by step, stage by stage, to all that is. Thus rightly undertaken, education does not close the mind in on a couple of approved ideologies, but instead trains the mind to read reality. True education opens the mind to being, all being, including the source of all being. Second, a proper education follows what Archbishop Sheen calls the correlation of studies. By this he means that subjects need to be taught and studied in a certain order. One learns first what is basic and lower, and progressively moves to what is advanced and higher. Higher disciplines build on lower disciplines. This makes sense, of course. An elementary and high school education generally follows this order. Sheen argues, however, that this plan of study shouldn't end with high school. It must continue all the way through college. The supermarket approach to university education, so prevalent today, has failed students, Sheen laments. In other words, flipping through a course catalog and picking one theology course, one philosophy course, one history course, one science course, one business course, one PE course, say, bowling, might fill the mind with data and skill, but it does not attune the mind to reality. Higher realities must be taught as first and higher. Lower realities must be taught as secondary and lower. What is primary cannot be grasped if what is secondary is not firmly established. The good teacher knows this. And accordingly, the good teacher can trace for students the connections between higher and lower realities, taking them on the intellectual adventure from what is lower to what is higher. This is different than a university's offering Monday, Wednesday, and Friday, marketing at 9, metaphysics at 10, and bowling at 11. If goals number 1 and number 2 are achieved, then goal number 3, deepening the mystery of things, comes into reach. What Archbishop Sheen has in mind here is the truth that wonder and learning do not end with an education. Rather, wonder and learning begin with it. True teaching does not wrap up education.
but sets the student out on a lifetime of questioning, exploration, and discovery. This kind of teaching, which is the means of true education, avoids all reductive thinking. Here, Archbishop Sheen shines at his philosophical best. He explains that realities can never be reduced simply to their basic parts. Unfortunately, we encounter this thinking all the time. X is just Y and nothing else. Matter is just atoms, form is just a theory, people are just individuals, knowledge is just power, truth is just propaganda. Rubbish, Archbishop Sheen argues. Nothing is ever just something. Everything always points to more. True education, therefore, trains the student for a lifetime of looking for more. The years of elementary school, high school, and college equip young men and women to spend their lives perfecting their God-given intellect and delving ever deeper into the mystery of things. The mystery of life. The mystery of existence. The mystery of creation. The mystery of God. The mystery of man. The mystery of woman. The mystery of the family. The mystery of the city. The mystery of work. The mystery of play. The mystery of rest. The mystery of the church. The mystery of the sacraments. The mystery of prayer. The mystery of the saints. When all is said and done, Archbishop concludes, true education whets the appetite for mystery. That's what schools are supposed to do. Whet the appetite of the young for mystery. Following Sheen, we can conclude that the truly educated student knows, in the words of Gerard Manley Hopkins, that nature is never spent. There lives the dearest freshness deep down things. Archbishop Sheen's idea of education is not new. It's as old as education itself. And it is as Catholic as one can accurately articulate. Here, Archbishop Sheen provides a real service to Catholic educators. His thoughts on education in life is worth living echo the teaching of Vatican II's decree on education, Gravissimum Educationis, and they anticipate John Paul II's apostolic letter on Catholic universities, Ex Cordia Ecclesiae. Were Archbishop Sheen alive and preaching today, I suspect that he would prophesy against the continued closing of the American mind perpetuated by the programs of half-education that perdure in school systems around the country. Likewise, I suspect that he would applaud the efforts of Catholic schools and universities to remain faithful to the Catholic educational tradition. Pope John Paul II summarized this tradition nicely. The entire educative process is directed toward the whole development of the person, he writes in Ex Cordia Ecclesiae. This is education's mission statement. Sheen would applaud, too, the efforts of new institutes and movements aimed at broadening the nation's appreciation of true education. The work of the Institute for Catholic Liberal Education, the Classic Learning Test, the Institute for Transformation of Catholic Education, the Cardinal Newman Society, and the Front Royal Statement all converge on ideas of education articulated consistently and convincingly by the apostle and professor, Fulton J. Sheen. My
My brothers and sisters, as we prepare for his beatification next week, let us implore Archbishop Sheen for his intercession, that the grace of the Word incarnate, our true teacher, and the prayers of his Holy Mother, the Seed of Wisdom, may spark our wonder and stir our imaginations, that in pursuit of true teaching and true education, we might, at Archbishop Sheen's encouraging, advance in wisdom and age and favor before God and man. Amen.

Prayer for the canonization of Venerable Fulton J. Sheen. Heavenly Father, source of all holiness, you raise up within the Church in every age men and women who serve with heroic love and dedication. You have blessed your Church through the life and ministry of your faithful servant, Archbishop Fulton J. Sheen. He has written and spoken well of your divine Son, Jesus Christ, and was a true servant unto the hearts of countless people. If it be according to your will, for the honor and glory of the Most Holy Trinity, and for the salvation of souls, we ask you to move the Church to proclaim him a saint. We ask this prayer through Jesus Christ, our Lord.

Lord Jesus Christ, you gave us the Eucharist as the memorial of your suffering and death. May our worship of this sacrament of your body and blood help us to experience the salvation you won for us and the peace of the kingdom, where you live with the Father and the

Blessed be God. Blessed be His holy name. Blessed be Jesus Christ, true God and true man. Blessed be the name of Jesus. Blessed be His most sacred heart. Blessed be His most precious blood. Blessed be Jesus in the most holy sacrament of the altar. Blessed be the Holy Spirit, the Paraclete. Blessed be the great Mother of God, Mary, most holy. Blessed be her holy and immaculate conception. Blessed be her glorious assumption. Blessed be the name of Mary, Virgin and Mother. Blessed be Saint Joseph, her most chaste spouse. Blessed be God in His angels and in His saints. May the heart of Jesus in the most blessed sacrament be praised, adored, and loved with grateful affection at every moment in all the tabernacles of the world, even until the end of time.

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1: 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And so many people now call me Father because I serve them. God bless you.
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4: 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Lawmakers argue over the reasons why Americans are struggling in today's economy. Fighting inflation. For the first time in 3 years, the Fed takes a big step. Fighting for their lives. Rescuers race against time to find survivors of a building collapse. And fighting for personal relationships. 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
4: Thank you for being with us on the feast day of Saints Cornelius and Cyprian, two friends in the service of Christ and His Church. Our top story tonight, while President Donald Trump tries to end the war with Iran, more reports of fighting surface in the Middle East, this time involving Saudi Arabia and the Iran-backed Houthis. Saudi Arabia said it intercepted a drone headed toward Mecca, Islam's holiest city. The Houthis have denied the attack. White House correspondent Owen Jensen reports. Owen.
5: Veronica, Muslim nations condemn the attempted strike on Mecca. Saudi Arabia calls it a red line for the kingdom. And tonight, the fighting goes on.
6: As President Donald Trump headed to North Carolina to rally voters ahead of the elections, Iran's foreign minister traveled to Beijing. He says Iran wants to strengthen cooperation with China and looks to China to play a greater role in promoting regional peace and stability. China asks Iran and the U.S. to keep the Strait of Hormuz open and prevent the fighting from spreading to Yemen and the Red Sea. Still, that conflict continues. The Houthis claim they shot down a military jet operated by the Saudi-led coalition fighting the Iranian-backed rebels in Yemen. The U.S. naval blockade continues. U.S. CENTCOM posting this video from the flight deck of one ship in the Arabian Sea. The military says as of mid-September, U.S. forces have redirected 103 commercial vessels to ensure compliance. Iranian state media claimed an Iranian commercial vessel was struck in the Strait of Hormuz late Saturday amid an ongoing battle between the U.S. and Iran for control over the crucial waterway. Meantime, what Americans are thinking about the conflict? A Marquette Law School survey just released today shows approval of the war with Iran has declined from 32% in April to 26% now. And the public remains very doubtful that the United States has achieved its goals in the Iran war, with just 13% saying the goals have been reached.
7: This vote, the yeas are 220, the nays are 204. The concurrent resolution is adopted without objection, and the motion to reconsider is laid on the table.
6: And for a third time, lawmakers vote to end the war in Iran, approving a war powers resolution. None of the resolutions have made it to the president's desk. For President Trump, tonight's the first campaign rally since the midterm convention. The president, despite voter frustrations over the Iran war, has promised dozens of more trips ahead of Election Day.
5: Also tonight, the Trump administration is planning to deliver powerful 2,000-pound bombs to Israel, part of an upcoming arms deal, a $2.8 billion package. At the White House, Owen Jensen, EWTN News Nightly.
4: The war in Iran is affecting the cost of living. Congress is on the verge of finishing up their session to campaign ahead of the November midterms. But many lawmakers feel they are leaving town without making inroads on kitchen table issues facing millions of Americans. EWTN News' Paola Flynn has been talking with lawmakers. Paola, what have they been telling you?
8: Veronica, it's not often that lawmakers agree on anything, but here's a word everyone is using: affordability. According to surveys, 6 out of 10 registered voters say the economy and high prices will determine how they cast their ballots. More than a year and a half into President Trump's term, voters are sending a clear message to Congress: stop the finger pointing, we need relief.
9: It's affordability. I mean, that's the biggest challenge for Americans, whether they are Republican, Democrat, or Independent. They can't afford to pay their bills.
10: The affordability crisis in the United States of America is not a hoax. It's very real. Life is far too expensive in the United States of America. Millions of people are working hard and playing by the rules, but they can't thrive and can barely survive.
11: Republicans point to unchecked federal spending.
12: Look at the cost of housing, look at the cost of education, look at the cost of groceries. It's caused by government spending. And government spending more than it takes in causes inflation. That's exactly what happens.
11: Democrats blame Republicans and President Trump.
13: They have risen the cost of groceries and housing. They have made care for people's families so expensive. They have taken away people's health care to give tax cuts to the billionaires. And they are, with their corruption, further driving up the cost of living.
11: Senator Tim Sheehy ticked off Republican wins and hopes voters will remember.
14: We've had probably 6 to 7 million self-deportations and deportations going on. That directly impacts housing prices and crime. We've secured the border. That obviously has a direct impact on crime as well. So we've delivered concrete wins for the American people in the last 18 months. We've got to remind them of that and stay on message for the next 50 days.
11: Now, time is running out for Congress to do anything before Election Day. The House Freedom Caucus is pushing a bill to suspend the gas tax, but lawmakers say any help to bring down costs won't happen until after the midterms in a lame duck session. At the Capitol, Paola Flynn, EWTN News Nightly.
4: The Federal Reserve is raising interest rates for the first time in 3 years. The quarter point hike is designed to fight persistent inflation, and officials are signaling another hike could come this year.
15: The FOMC decided to raise the target range for the federal funds rate by 0.25 percentage point to 3.75% to 4% in support of the Federal Reserve's dual mandate. The committee is continuing its policy of maintaining ample reserves in the banking system. As noted in the policy statement released just a short while ago, economic activity is expanding at a solid pace.
4: Let's bring in Chris McMahon, president of Aquinas Wealth Advisors. Chris, great to have you back on.
16: Hey, Veronica, thanks.
4: What is the Fed seeing in the inflation data that prompted the first rate hike in 3 years?
16: It is something. You know, I think what we're seeing is a reaction, a sensible reaction. As we had said, the Democrats and Republicans are blaming each other, but it's really about two things. It's about oil prices and it's about government spending. And that's been by both parties. Both are horribly guilty of that. I think we're going

0: $3,000 over a 12-month period out of cash flow, and they have credit card debt, and they have a variable rate mortgage. We're seeing normal families possibly having $5,000 to $6,000 to $7,000 of additional expense. This is a serious matter and shapes perception, and I think ultimately shapes that the market, stock market, will, in spite of record earnings, it's great, Wall Street's making money. This is a Main Street issue that'll affect Wall Street. So we're anxious to see if this, we get some resolution in the Gulf, and then long term, if we have the Democrats and Republicans come together and take a real stab at reducing that, you know, runaway budget.
1: The financial story is fascinating because it depends on what you look at for the actual story. Now, looking ahead, do you expect the Fed to raise rates again before the end of the year? They kind of already alluded to that.
0: Yeah, I think you're right. I think it's highly likely they'll have at least one more rate increase again. It's more about that outlook than what they're actually, you know, that extra second look. If they say, yes, we're doing it one more time, but we look, as we look down in our, you know, as we read the tea leaves, we think next year we'll start to see real interest rate relief and reduction. People will take a breath. But Veronica, there's already a glut of housing, especially in those booming markets. This could, if we see prolonged interest rates for longer, like a year, year and a half, it's 7% mortgages make everybody nervous. That's where we are right now. And if we see a little tick up, 7.5% mortgages, I think until we get those mortgage rates back down to 5%, people won't really look at their 401k statement and say, I'm in great shape. They'll say, I don't have enough money to survive and to, you know, and to, and support things like my church and those important things, because this is a real issue. And I think the good news is this. I think we'll have almost immediate relief if we see the war truly come to an end. If we see the war come to an end, it's more than just the war. Again, it also has to do with government spending. But I think we'd see relief pretty quickly. But it's really hurting folks, Veronica, for sure. It will.
1: You raise a lot of important points. Chris, thanks so much for breaking it all down for us. We'll have you back on soon.
0: God bless you.
1: Thank you. Now to Gaza, where a desperate situation has turned into a horrific tragedy. At least 21 people are dead, including 11 children, after a building damaged by Israeli strikes collapsed. Rescuers are using their bare hands to dig through the rubble as they search for survivors. The structure was known to be unstable, but it underscores the dire living conditions in Gaza. Right now, Israel will not allow reconstruction work until Hamas agrees to fully disarm. Joining me now is Akram al-Satari. He is a journalist based in Gaza. Thank you so much for coming on today. Can you tell us more about how the building collapsed?
2: Well, as a matter of fact, that's a building in Gaza City, a Rimal neighborhood that was targeted several times in the past. One of those times during the major invasion inside the Gaza City, the building has some pillars that were destroyed because of the ongoing bombardment. There were some warnings that were made by Gaza municipality and by the civil defense that those places are not safe. Unfortunately, people don't have much of a choice when it comes to where they want to live. The area in the Gaza Strip is shrinking. Now people are living on around 30% of the general area of the Gaza Strip. They don't have much resources. They don't have financial means, or they don't have even available materials to rebuild their homes and rebuild their lives as well. As a result of that, people are now dwelling in areas that and places that are just like that. And eventually this building collapsed totally yesterday night when there were around 7 families, 101 people in that specific building.
1: Where do things stand now in terms of survivors? Do you know if they have found any more?
2: The civil defense issued a statement. In that statement, they said they have already successfully evacuated 35 neighbors of the building. They have already evacuated 45 people who were injured, and they evacuated 21 bodies, among them 8 children. So technically, the operation came to an end. Continuous, relentless work from yesterday night up to late afternoon today. And the result, 101 people affected, 21 of whom are killed.
1: For our viewers at home, could you describe a little bit more about what conditions are like across Gaza and how families are coping?
2: Well, as it was described by people who were analyzing the situation in Gaza, the entire ecosystem in Gaza is totally destroyed. Around 95% of the houses in Gaza Strip are either fully or partially destroyed. When you walk through the neighborhoods, you walk through the ricks of the homes, and people technically come back to their areas and they try to rebuild their homes. They try

0: to rebuild the wreckage of their homes so that they have something that they can home and that they can call home. And with that comes the risk of collapsing buildings, and comes of the risk also of the rodents and of the snakes and of the whole hazards that are associated to the hygiene in the different areas. So technically, the whole life in Gaza has been already redefined. The de facto that the people of Gaza have been living is extremely lacking, and people have no resources given the very slow entry of the supplies and the fact that those supplies are limited.
1: Akram al-Sattari, thank you so much for coming on and sharing with us a little bit more about what the people and also families are dealing with.
0: Thank you very much.
1: Latin Patriarch of Jerusalem, Cardinal Pierre Battista Pizzaballa, is calling on all Christians in the Holy Land to make the cross a way of life. His Eminence recently presided over a Mass on the eve of the Feast of the Exaltation of the Holy Cross. He celebrated the feast at a Catholic church in Taipei in the West Bank. The town has faced attacks by Israeli settlers. Pizzaballa reminded them all that Christ chose to enter into the suffering of the cross out of love for us. The EU chief Ursula von der Leyen says she wants Canada to become the bloc's first associate member. She made the announcement earlier today during her State of the European Union address in France.
2: We want to bring the relationship with Canada to the highest level possible. And dear Mark, I said we must urgently reimagine our partnerships. So I would like to work with you on opening the door for Canada to being the first associate member of the European Union.
1: Canadian Prime Minister Mark Carney received a standing ovation from European lawmakers. This comes as President Trump's tariffs and talk of making Canada the 51st state could push Ottawa closer to Europe. Von der Leyen says Canada and the EU would build on their existing free trade agreement with a broader alliance for the future. She says the closer relationship is also a result of shared democratic values. Turning now to Ukraine, where a passenger bus was struck by a Russian drone in the southern Nikopol district earlier today. At least five people were killed and seven others wounded. Ukrainian President Volodymyr Zelensky called the strike another atrocity, saying it had no military rationale. Zelensky also reported a Russian strike on a passenger train in the southern region, damaging a railway station and locomotive. He said nearly 170 passengers were evacuated before the strike. Meanwhile, in Russia, nearly 200 veterans of the war in Ukraine are running for parliament in this week's election. The vote is the first for the 450-member state Duma since the full-scale invasion began. The Kremlin is promoting the veterans as part of Russia's new elite, saying they deserve a prominent role in post-war civilian life. War analysts say it's unlikely many of them will hold any real power, calling the move an effort to attract more volunteers to fight. We have a lot more still to come on EWTN News Nightly. A declaration for life. A Republican senator backed by Christian leaders is calling for a new push to end the use of the abortion drug. We have the latest. And assisted suicide is now legal in Illinois, but are there any protections for Catholic healthcare providers? We'll talk to a legal expert.
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1: Republican Senator Josh Hawley from Missouri announced a new declaration for life, calling for the U.S. to once again embrace the culture of life and to end the use of the abortion drug mifepristone.
6: There are more abortions now in the United States of America than there were when Roe versus Wade was still the law. It's absolutely stunning fact. Over a million abortions in 2025, the numbers this year are going to be even higher. And that is driven almost entirely, that increase, in fact, it is driven entirely, by the availability of the chemical abortion drug, which, thanks to the Biden administration, now has no safety restrictions, no safety protocols whatsoever.
1: The Declaration for Life is a call to action addressed to Congress and signed by Christian leaders during the year, marking America's 250th anniversary. As of this past Saturday, assisted suicide is available for adults in Illinois who have less than 6 months to live. For now, a federal judge has ordered the state not to enforce the law against Catholic objectors, while a federal lawsuit continues. The Thomas More Society recently added their claims to that lawsuit in an amended complaint. Peter Breen serves as Executive Vice President and Head of Litigation at the Thomas More Society. Peter, thanks so much for joining us today.
7: Thanks for having me, Veronica.
1: Can you explain to us what this litigation is about and who has now joined you as plaintiffs in this case?
7: The state of Illinois is one of the latest that legalized assisted suicide, but it went much further. It forces doctors, nurses, and other healthcare professionals who are of faith to participate in that process by forcing them to inform patients who may be considered terminally ill to consider assisted suicide. And it actually requires them to disclose the benefits of assisted suicide for these patients. And then if a person requests it, we have to be part of recording that in their medical records. That starts a 5-day countdown to death under this new law. And then if we don't want to participate in actually providing these deadly drugs, we have to refer the person out to an entity or provider who will do so. All of these flagrantly violate Catholic teaching. And so we've been honored to have now representing us. We are bringing in the Illinois Catholic Health Association, the Catholic Medical Association, the Christian Medical and Dental Association, Catholic Nurses, Catholic Psychotherapy Association. So a whole group, an ecumenical group of healthcare providers, institutions that just say, no, we don't want to be a part of this.
1: What does the addition of these new plaintiffs mean for the legal challenge to Illinois' assisted suicide law?
7: Well, and thus far, we had Bishop Papraki from the Springfield Diocese. Cardinal Supich had also brought suit. And now what this does is make sure that the whole state is covered. So every Catholic entity, every Catholic healthcare professional, and then so that you, as a Catholic or Christian who wants to access Catholic healthcare or Christian healthcare professionals, you can be sure that as you're going to the hospital or to a assisted living or a nursing home, they're not going to be pushing this on you. And that is the point of getting into the lawsuit, to try to make sure that we are not having our consciences violated by this terrible new law.
1: Collectively, what percentage of healthcare providers in Illinois, including doctors, nurses, and other medical professionals, are now represented by the plaintiffs in this action?
7: Well, it's a very significant percentage. You know, they don't keep careful, particular track. We've got now pretty much, you would have nearly 100% of the Catholic entities. You've got Christian entities, and then having that Christian Medical and Dental Association means you're going to get a whole group of very dedicated healthcare providers who are, evangelical or mainline Protestant. So we're bringing in a lot of people. Our hope is that the state will just back off altogether from doctors and other healthcare professionals who have objections, sincere objections, to being part of an assisted suicide. And in fact, whether you're religious or non-religious, we have claims under the Free Speech Clause of the First Amendment. And so there are plenty of non-religious healthcare professionals who would be benefited if we win our lawsuit.
1: The law now takes effect in Illinois. What legal protections are currently in place for Catholic healthcare providers who are plaintiffs in this case?
7: Well, we were able to secure an agreement with the state of Illinois to get a temporary restraining order for our first group of plaintiffs. We're now negotiating for this this new group that's a much more robust group of folks from across the state. We're very hopeful that we're going to be able to reach that agreement, protect them at least while this lawsuit is pending, and then ultimately, we hope for a good decision from the judge or for the state of Illinois just to back off altogether and settle the case.
1: Peter, thanks so much for joining us today. Please keep us posted on how this plays out in court.
7: Okay, glad to be here. Thank you.
1: Up next on EWTN News Nightly, A Light in the Darkness, the touching tribute the Pope paid to the saints today. Plus, the role human dignity plays in building society. We have a report on Pope Leo's general audience.
8: Pope Francis tells us, becoming a priest or a man or woman religious is not primarily our own decision. 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
1: In his general audience today, Pope Leo XIV spoke about the importance of the human community and the implications that has for individuals and society. EWTN News' Brian Schumacher reports.
9: Today in his catechesis, Pope Leo identified two points made by the Second Vatican Council that have taken on a greater urgency in our time.
10: Fratelli e sorelle, buongiorno e benvenuti.
11: The Holy Father continued his study of the pastoral constitution on the Church in the modern world, Gaudium et Spes, and focused on its second chapter, which is dedicated to the human community. He highlighted two affirmations made in the document. The first is that there is a growing interdependence of men on one another. The second is that this reality must be built on a mutual respect for the full spiritual dignity of the person.
12: The perfection of the human person and the development of society must be regarded as closely interdependent. To set them against one another or separate them would be to render them meaningless.
11: In the technological progress surrounding us, Pope Leo sees a good side and a troubling side. Though he noted its ability to break down barriers of distance and time, he also expressed concern that relationships are becoming less personal and more virtual. This is where the Church comes in.
12: Ensuring that social relationships have real substance and personal depth is, in this regard, the contribution that the Christian community seeks to offer.
11: That contribution, says Pope Leo, citing the Council Fathers, can be found in God's creative plan, where love for God and neighbor is the first and greatest commandment. Therefore, the subject and goal of all human institutions must be the human person, which by its very nature is social.
12: From this perspective, Gaudium et Spes affirms the diversity of people and peoples in the world must not be considered as a danger or a threat, but rather as a resource for enrichment and growth.
10: Come potenzialità di arricchimento e di crescita.
9: The Holy Father closed his catechesis by saying this vision of humanity as a community of people is a valuable legacy of the Second Vatican Council, one that we can use today to properly evaluate social and political projects. In Rome, Brian Schumacher, EWTN News Nightly.
1: Stars shining in the darkness, that's what Pope Leo called the saints today during a private audience at the Vatican. The Holy Father addressed participants of a conference called 21st Century, A New Age of Martyrs. It was organized by the Dicastery for the Causes of Saints. The conference gave participants the opportunity to focus on modern-day martyrdom.
12: Witnesses to the faith do not promote an ideology, but rather demonstrate a faith lived out in everyday life. Their credibility stems from the consistency between their words and actions, a consistency that is often taken to the point of the ultimate sacrifice.
1: We thank you for watching tonight. Remember, you can follow us on social media, Facebook, X, YouTube, and Instagram at EWTN News Nightly. I'm Veronica Dudo. Good night and God bless.
13: This is Father Ed Sovia. Why do we need to go to confession? It's because confession is that opportunity for the forgiveness of sins. All of us have to deal with sin, but confession is an opportunity for us to come to the forgiveness of sins as we acknowledge our sins and ask for God's mercy and help. May we always be a people who recognize that confession brings us to the heart of our loving God.
14: Mother Angelica answering the call.
15: Hello?
16: First of all, when I tell people that Satan is alive and doing well, they look at me like I'm a nut.
15: Join the rest of us.
16: And they don't believe me. My two questions were that when bad thoughts pop into your mind and you don't intentionally think about them, but all of a sudden you're thinking about something you're not supposed to be thinking about, did Satan put that in your mind?
15: Sometimes we do a good job ourselves, you know?
16: So when all is said and done and everybody's in either heaven or hell and the gates are closed, will hell and Satan be obliterated? Will they be gone? Will God get rid of them?
15: No. That's eternal. The fire in hell is eternal, and the joy of heaven is eternal. That's another one of these little untruths. Some say there is no devil. That's lie number one. Lie number two is that, look, if you go there, the Lord's going to forgive you at the end of time. You see, the error in this is it is not the Lord who put you there. You put yourself there by unrepentance, by a refusal to believe that you have offended God. An evil person that goes to hell, it's impossible for them to live with God. It's not a matter of God forgiving. They don't want to be forgiven. They are so adamant in their evil. So hell is eternal.
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19: In the glorious mysteries, we have not only Christ's victory in this world, but the coming of the Holy Spirit and the promise of eternal life.

0: In the name of the Father, and of the Son, and of the Holy Spirit. Amen. I believe in God, the Father Almighty, creator of heaven and earth, and in Jesus Christ, his only Son, our Lord, who was conceived by the Holy Spirit, born of the Virgin Mary, suffered under Pontius Pilate, was crucified, died, and was buried. He descended into hell. The third day he rose again from the dead, and he ascended into heaven, and is seated at the right hand of God, the Father Almighty, from whence he shall come to judge the living and the dead.
1: I believe in the Holy Spirit, the Holy Catholic Church, the communion of saints, the forgiveness of sins, the resurrection of the body, and life everlasting. Amen.
0: Our Father, who art in heaven, hallowed be thy name. Thy kingdom come, thy will be done, on earth as it is in heaven.
1: Give us this day our daily bread, and forgive us our trespasses, as we forgive those who trespass against us. And lead us not into temptation, but deliver us from evil. Amen.
0: Let us offer the next three Aves, that we will have an increase of faith, hope, and love. Hail Mary, full of grace, the Lord is with thee. Blessed art thou amongst women, and blessed is the fruit of thy womb, Jesus.
1: Holy Mary, Mother of God, pray for us sinners, now and at the hour of our death. Amen.
0: Hail Mary, full of grace, the Lord is with thee. Blessed art thou amongst women, and blessed is the fruit of thy womb, Jesus.
1: Holy Mary, Mother of God, pray for us sinners, now and at the hour of our death. Amen.
0: Hail Mary, full of grace, the Lord is with thee. Blessed art thou amongst women, and blessed is the fruit of thy womb, Jesus.
1: Holy Mary, Mother of God, pray for us sinners, now and at the hour of our death. Amen.
0: Glory be to the Father, and to the Son, and to the Holy Spirit.
1: As it was in the beginning, is now, and ever shall be, world without end. Amen.

0: The first glorious mystery, the resurrection. Our Father, who art in heaven, hallowed be thy name. Thy kingdom come, thy will be done, on earth as it is in heaven.
1: Give us this day our daily bread, and forgive us our trespasses, as we forgive those who trespass against us. And lead us not into temptation, but deliver us from evil. Amen.
0: Hail Mary, full of grace, the Lord is with thee. Blessed art thou amongst women, and blessed is the fruit of thy womb, Jesus.
1: Holy Mary, Mother of God, pray for us sinners, now and at the hour of our death. Amen.
0: Hail Mary, full of grace, the Lord is with thee. Blessed art thou amongst women, and blessed is the fruit of thy womb, Jesus.
1: Holy Mary, Mother of God, pray for us sinners, now and at the hour of our death. Amen.
0: Hail Mary, full of grace, the Lord is with thee. Blessed art thou amongst women, and blessed is the fruit of thy womb, Jesus.
1: Holy Mary, Mother of God, pray for us sinners, now and at the hour of our death. Amen.
0: Hail Mary, full of grace, the Lord is with thee. Blessed art thou amongst women, and blessed is the fruit of thy womb, Jesus.
1: Holy Mary, Mother of God, pray for us sinners, now and at the hour of our death. Amen.
0: Hail Mary, full of grace, the Lord is with thee. Blessed art thou amongst women, and blessed is the fruit of thy womb, Jesus.
1: Holy Mary, Mother of God, pray for us sinners, now and at the hour of our death. Amen.
0: Hail Mary, full of grace, the Lord is with thee. Blessed art thou amongst women, and blessed is the fruit of thy womb, Jesus.
1: Holy Mary, Mother of God, pray for us sinners, now and at the hour of our death. Amen.
0: Hail Mary, full of grace, the Lord is with thee. Blessed art thou amongst women, and blessed is the fruit of thy womb, Jesus.
1: Holy Mary, Mother of God, pray for us sinners, now and at the hour of our death. Amen.
0: Hail Mary, full of grace, the Lord is with thee. Blessed art thou amongst women, and blessed is the fruit of thy womb, Jesus.
1: Holy Mary, Mother of God, pray for us sinners, now and at the hour of our death. Amen.
0: Hail Mary, full of grace, the Lord is with thee. Blessed art thou amongst women, and blessed is the fruit of thy womb, Jesus.
1: Holy Mary, Mother of God, pray for us sinners, now and at the hour of our death. Amen.
0: Hail Mary, full of grace, the Lord is with thee. Blessed art thou amongst women, and blessed is the fruit of thy womb, Jesus.
1: Holy Mary, Mother of God, pray for us sinners, now and at the hour of our death. Amen.
0: Glory be to the Father, and to the Son, and to the Holy Spirit.
1: As it was in the beginning, is now, and ever shall be, world without end. Amen.
0: O my Jesus,
1: forgive us our sins.
0: Save us from
1: the fires of hell.
0: Bring
1: all souls to heaven,
0: especially
1: those in most need of thy mercy.
0: The second glorious mystery, the Ascension. The Ascension of Christ. Our Father, who art in heaven, hallowed be thy name. Thy kingdom come, thy will be done, on earth as it is in heaven.
1: Give us this day our daily bread, and forgive us our trespasses, as we forgive those who trespass against us. And lead us not into temptation, but deliver us from evil. Amen.
0: Hail Mary, full of grace, the Lord is with thee. Blessed art thou amongst women, and blessed is the fruit of thy womb, Jesus.
1: Holy Mary, Mother of God, pray for us sinners, now and at the hour of our death. Amen.
0: Hail Mary, full of grace, the Lord is with thee. Blessed art thou amongst women, and blessed is the fruit of thy womb, Jesus.
1: Holy Mary, Mother of God, pray for us sinners, now and at the hour of our death. Amen.
0: Hail Mary, full of grace, the Lord is with thee. Blessed art thou amongst women, and blessed is the fruit of thy womb, Jesus.
1: Holy Mary, Mother of God, pray for us sinners, now and at the hour of our death. Amen.
0: Hail Mary, full of grace, the Lord is with thee. Blessed art thou amongst women, and blessed is the fruit of thy womb, Jesus.
1: Holy Mary, Mother of God, pray for us sinners, now and at the hour of our death. Amen.
0: Hail Mary, full of grace, the Lord is with thee. Blessed art thou amongst women, and blessed is the fruit of thy womb, Jesus.
1: Holy Mary, Mother of God, pray for us sinners, now and at the hour of our death. Amen.
0: Hail Mary, full of grace, the Lord is with thee. Blessed art thou amongst women, and blessed is the fruit of thy womb, Jesus.
1: Holy Mary, Mother of God, pray for us sinners, now and at the hour of our death. Amen.
0: Hail Mary, full of grace, the Lord is with thee. Blessed art thou amongst women, and blessed is the fruit of thy womb, Jesus.
1: Holy Mary, Mother of God, pray for us sinners, now and at the hour of our death. Amen.
0: Hail Mary, full of grace, the Lord is with thee. Blessed art thou amongst women, and blessed is the fruit of thy womb, Jesus.
1: Holy Mary, Mother of God, pray for us sinners, now and at the hour of our death. Amen.
0: Hail Mary, full of grace, the Lord is with thee. Blessed art thou amongst women, and blessed is the fruit of thy womb, Jesus.
1: Holy Mary, Mother of God, pray for us sinners, now and at the hour of our death. Amen.
0: Hail Mary, full of grace, the Lord is with thee. Blessed art thou amongst women, and blessed is the fruit of thy womb, Jesus.
1: Holy Mary, Mother of God, pray for us sinners, now and at the hour of our death. Amen.
0: Glory be to the Father, and to the Son, and to the Holy Spirit.
1: As it was in the beginning, is now, and ever shall be, world without end. Amen.
0: O my Jesus, forgive us our sins. Save us from the fires of hell. Bring all souls to heaven, especially those in most need of thy mercy. The third glorious mystery. Scripture tells us explicitly that Mary was at the coming of the Holy Spirit. She really did not need to be there, because long ago the Holy Spirit had descended upon her at the Annunciation. She had lived her life in the presence of the Holy Spirit. One may meditate on the fact that she is there for us, that she is there that we may know how much we need the Holy Spirit in our lives. But she is also fittingly there for herself. For this is the great fulfillment of her mission in life. The Holy Spirit had overshadowed her, and now he overshadows the disciples of her Son. He overshadows us. Our Father, who art in heaven, hallowed be thy name. Thy kingdom come, thy will be done, on earth as it is in heaven.
1: Give us this day our daily bread, and forgive us our trespasses, as we forgive those who trespass against us. And lead us not into temptation, but deliver us from evil. Amen.
0: Hail Mary, full of grace, the Lord is with thee. Blessed art thou amongst women, and blessed is the fruit of thy womb, Jesus.
1: Holy Mary, Mother of God, pray for us sinners, now and at the hour of our death. Amen.
0: Hail Mary, full of grace, the Lord is with thee. Blessed art thou amongst women, and blessed is the fruit of thy womb, Jesus.
1: Holy Mary, Mother of God, pray for us sinners, now and at the hour of our death. Amen.
0: Hail Mary, full of grace, the Lord is with thee. Blessed art thou amongst women, and blessed is the fruit of thy womb, Jesus.
1: Holy Mary, Mother of God, pray for us sinners, now and at the hour of our death. Amen.
0: Hail Mary, full of grace, the Lord is with thee. Blessed art thou amongst women, and blessed is the fruit of thy womb, Jesus.
1: Holy Mary, Mother of God, pray for us sinners, now and at the hour of our death. Amen.
0: Hail Mary, full of grace, the Lord is with thee. Blessed art thou amongst women, and blessed is the fruit of thy womb, Jesus.
1: Holy Mary, Mother of God, pray for us sinners, now and at the hour of our death. Amen.
0: Hail Mary, full of grace, the Lord is with thee. Blessed art thou amongst women, and blessed is the fruit of thy womb, Jesus.
1: Holy Mary, Mother of God, pray for us sinners, now and at the hour of our death. Amen.
0: Hail Mary, full of grace, the Lord is with thee. Blessed art thou amongst women, and blessed is the fruit of thy womb, Jesus.
1: Holy Mary, Mother of God, pray for us sinners, now and at the hour of our death. Amen.
0: Hail Mary, full of grace, the Lord is with thee. Blessed art thou amongst women, and blessed is the fruit of thy womb, Jesus.
1: Holy Mary, Mother of God, pray for us sinners, now and at the hour of our death. Amen.
0: Hail Mary, full of grace, the Lord is with thee. Blessed art thou amongst women, and blessed is the fruit of thy womb, Jesus.
1: Holy Mary, Mother of God, pray for us sinners, now and at the hour of our death. Amen.
0: Hail Mary, full of grace, the Lord is with thee. Blessed art thou amongst women, and blessed is the fruit of thy womb, Jesus.
1: Holy Mary, Mother of God, pray for us sinners, now and at the hour of our death. Amen.
0: Glory be to the Father, and to the Son, and to the Holy Spirit.
1: As it was in the beginning, is now, and ever shall be, world without end. Amen.
2: O my Jesus, forgive us our sins, save us from the fires of hell, bring all souls to heaven, especially those in most need of thy mercy.
0: The fourth glorious mystery, the Assumption of the body and soul of the Blessed Virgin Mary into eternal life. Since the very earliest centuries of the Church, Christians in East and West have rejoiced in the knowledge that Mary, who had no sin, did not have to pay the price of sin, human death. She passed from this world by a process that scarcely can be called death. The ancient Church called it her falling asleep, the dormition. This dormition and passage into eternal life, this assumption of her whole being to be with her beloved Son, is the great promise to us that we also will someday be assumed. Christ rises from the dead and goes back into eternal glory, completely by his own power. Mary does not. She is a creature. Like each of us, she must be called. She must be assumed. And so her assumption is what we hope for. We will not rise from the dead by our own power. But we will believe that in the last day, body and soul, we will be assumed into eternal life. Our Father, who art in heaven, hallowed be thy name. Thy kingdom come, thy will be done, on earth as it is in heaven.
1: Give us this day our daily bread, and forgive us our trespasses, as we forgive those who trespass against us. And lead us not into temptation, but deliver us from evil. Amen.
0: Hail Mary, full of grace, the Lord is with thee. Blessed art thou amongst women, and blessed is the fruit of thy womb, Jesus.
1: Holy Mary, Mother of God, pray for us sinners, now and at the hour of our death. Amen.
0: Hail Mary, full of grace, the Lord is with thee. Blessed art thou amongst women, and blessed is the fruit of thy womb, Jesus.
1: Holy Mary, Mother of God, pray for us sinners, now and at the hour of our death. Amen.
0: Hail Mary, full of grace, the Lord is with thee. Blessed art thou amongst women, and blessed is the fruit of thy womb, Jesus.
1: Holy Mary, Mother of God, pray for us sinners, now and at the hour of our death. Amen.
0: Hail Mary, full of grace, the Lord is with thee. Blessed art thou amongst women, and blessed is the fruit of thy womb, Jesus.
1: Holy Mary, Mother of God, pray for us sinners, now and at the hour of our death. Amen.
0: Hail Mary, full of grace, the Lord is with thee. Blessed art thou amongst women, and blessed is the fruit of thy womb, Jesus.
1: Holy Mary, Mother of God, pray for us sinners, now and at the hour of our death. Amen.
0: Hail Mary, full of grace, the Lord is with thee. Blessed art thou amongst women, and blessed is the fruit of thy womb, Jesus.
1: Holy Mary, Mother of God, pray for us sinners, now and at the hour of our death. Amen.
0: Hail Mary, full of grace, the Lord is with thee. Blessed art thou amongst women, and blessed is the fruit of thy womb, Jesus.
1: Holy Mary, Mother of God, pray for us sinners, now and at the hour of our death. Amen.
0: Hail Mary, full of grace, the Lord is with thee. Blessed art thou amongst women, and blessed is the fruit of thy womb, Jesus.
1: Holy Mary, Mother of God, pray for us sinners, now and at the hour of our death. Amen.
0: Hail Mary, full of grace, the Lord is with thee. Blessed art thou amongst women, and blessed is the fruit of thy womb, Jesus.
1: Holy Mary, Mother of God, pray for us sinners, now and at the hour of our death. Amen.
0: Hail Mary, full of grace, the Lord is with thee. Blessed art thou amongst women, and blessed is the fruit of thy womb, Jesus.
1: Holy Mary, Mother of God, pray for us sinners, now and at the hour of our death. Amen.
0: Glory be to the Father, and to the Son, and to the Holy Spirit.
1: As it was in the beginning, is now, and ever shall be, world without end. Amen.
2: O my Jesus, forgive us our sins, save us from the fires of hell, bring all souls to heaven, especially those in most need of thy mercy.
0: The fifth glorious mystery, the coronation of the Blessed Virgin as Queen of angels and saints. Our Father, who art in heaven, hallowed be thy name. Thy kingdom come, thy will be done, on earth as it is in heaven.
1: Give us this day our daily bread, and forgive us our trespasses, as we forgive those who trespass against us. And lead us not into temptation, but deliver us from evil. Amen.
0: Hail Mary, full of grace, the Lord is with thee. Blessed art thou amongst women, and blessed is the fruit of thy womb, Jesus.
1: Holy Mary, Mother of God, pray for us sinners, now and at the hour of our death. Amen.
0: Hail Mary, full of grace, the Lord is with thee. Blessed art thou amongst women, and blessed is the fruit of thy womb, Jesus.
1: Holy Mary, Mother of God, pray for us sinners, now and at the hour of our death. Amen.
0: Hail Mary, full of grace, the Lord is with thee. Blessed art thou amongst women, and blessed is the fruit of thy womb, Jesus.
1: Holy Mary, Mother of God, pray for us sinners, now and at the hour of our death. Amen.
0: Hail Mary, full of grace, the Lord is with thee. Blessed art thou amongst women, and blessed is the fruit of thy womb, Jesus.
1: Holy Mary, Mother of God, pray for us sinners, now and at the hour of our death. Amen.
0: Hail Mary, full of grace, the Lord is with thee. Blessed art thou amongst women, and blessed is the fruit of thy womb, Jesus.
1: Holy Mary, Mother of God, pray for us sinners, now and at the hour of our death. Amen.
0: Hail Mary, full of grace, the Lord is with thee. Blessed art thou amongst women, and blessed is the fruit of thy womb, Jesus.
1: Holy Mary, Mother of God, pray for us sinners, now and at the hour of our death. Amen.
0: Hail Mary, full of grace, the Lord is with thee. Blessed art thou amongst women, and blessed is the fruit of thy womb, Jesus.
1: Holy Mary, Mother of God, pray for us sinners, now and at the hour of our death. Amen.
0: Hail Mary, full of grace, the Lord is with thee. Blessed art thou amongst women, and blessed is the fruit of thy womb, Jesus.
1: Holy Mary, Mother of God, pray for us sinners, now and at the hour of our death. Amen.
0: Hail Mary, full of grace, the Lord is with thee. Blessed art thou amongst women, and blessed is the fruit of thy womb, Jesus.
1: Holy Mary, Mother of God, pray for us sinners, now and at the hour of our death. Amen.
0: Hail Mary, full of grace, the Lord is with thee. Blessed art thou amongst women, and blessed is the fruit of thy womb, Jesus.
1: Holy Mary, Mother of God, pray for us sinners, now and at the hour of our death. Amen.
0: Glory be to the Father, and to the Son, and to the Holy Spirit.
1: As it was in the beginning, is now, and ever shall be, world without end. Amen.
0: O my Jesus, forgive us our sins, save us from the fires of hell, bring all souls to heaven, especially those in most need of thy mercy. Hail, Holy Queen, Mother of mercy, our life, our sweetness, and our hope. To thee do we cry, poor banished children of Eve. To thee do we send up our sighs, mourning and weeping in this valley of tears. Turn then, most gracious Advocate, thine eyes of mercy toward us, and after this our exile, show unto us the blessed fruit of thy womb, Jesus. O clement, O loving, O sweet Virgin Mary, pray for us, O Holy Mother of God,
1: that we may be made worthy of the promises of Christ.
0: Let us pray. O God, whose only begotten Son, by his life, death, and resurrection, has purchased for us the rewards of eternal life, grant, we beseech thee, that meditating on these mysteries of the Most Holy Rosary of the Blessed Virgin Mary, we may imitate what they contain and obtain what they promise, through the same Christ our Lord. Amen. May the divine assistance remain always with us, and may the souls of the faithful departed, through the mercy of God, rest in peace. Amen. May the Holy Virgin bless you with her loving child, this day and forever. In the name of the Father, and of the Son, and of the Holy Spirit. Amen.
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8: Man who's free to love is free to hate. He who is free to obey is free to rebel. Virtue in this concrete order is possible only in those spheres in which it is possible to be vicious. A man can be a saint only in a church in which it is possible to be a devil. You say, well, if I were God, I would destroy evil. Well, if you did that, you would destroy human freedom. God will not destroy freedom. If we do not want any dictators on this earth, certainly we do not want any dictators in the kingdom of heaven. And those, therefore, who would blame God for allowing man freedom to go on hindering and thwarting his work are like those who, seeing blots and smudges and errors in the student's notebook, would condemn the teacher for not snatching away the book and doing the copy himself.
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12: 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Preaching up on the mountain, Jesus is fulfilling what the prophets of the Old Testament had been telling the people. He is the new Moses, bringing new laws, but not destroying the old ones.
13: Hi, my name is Father Mike Schmitz, and you're listening to The Bible in a Year, where we encounter God's voice and live life through the lens of Scripture. Using the Great Adventure Bible timeline, we'll read all the way from Genesis to Revelation, discovering how the story of salvation unfolds and how we fit into that story today. The Great Adventure Bible Timeline was developed by Jeff Cavins and is provided by Ascension, who produced and funded this program. It is day 259. We are reading from the Gospel of Matthew, chapter 5, 6, and 7. We're also reading Proverbs, chapter 18, verses 21 through 24. The Gospel according to Matthew, chapter 5, the Beatitudes. Seeing the crowds, he went up on the mountain, and when he sat down, his disciples came to him. And he opened his mouth and taught them, saying, Blessed are the poor in spirit, for theirs is the kingdom of heaven. Blessed are those who mourn, for they shall be comforted. Blessed are the meek, for they shall inherit the earth. Blessed are those who hunger and thirst for righteousness, for they shall be satisfied. Blessed are the merciful, for they shall obtain mercy. Blessed are the pure in heart, for they shall see God. Blessed are the peacemakers, for they shall be called sons of God. Blessed are those who are persecuted for righteousness' sake, for theirs is the kingdom of heaven. Blessed are you when men revile you and persecute you and utter all kinds of evil against you falsely on my account. Rejoice and be glad, for your reward is great in heaven. For so men persecuted the prophets who were before you. Salt and light. You are the salt of the earth, but if salt has lost its taste, how shall its saltiness be restored? It is no longer good for anything except to be thrown out and trodden underfoot by men. You are the light of the world. A city set on a hill cannot be hidden. Nor do men light a lamp and put it under a bushel, but on a stand, and it gives light to all in the house. Let your light so shine before men that they may see your good works and give glory to your Father who is in heaven. The fulfillment of the law and the prophets. Do not think that I have come to abolish the law and the prophets. I have come not to abolish them, but to fulfill them. For truly I say to you, till heaven and earth pass away, not an iota, not a dot will pass from the law until all is accomplished. Whoever then relaxes one of the least of these commandments and teaches men so, shall be called least in the kingdom of heaven. But he who does them and teaches them shall be called great in the kingdom of heaven. For I tell you, unless your righteousness exceeds that of the scribes and Pharisees, you will never enter the kingdom of heaven. Concerning anger, you have heard that it was said to the men of old, You shall not kill, and whoever kills shall be liable to judgment. But I say to you, that everyone who is angry with his brother shall be liable to judgment. Whoever insults his brother shall be liable to the council, and whoever says, You fool, shall be liable to the hell of fire. So, if you are offering your gift at the altar, and there remember that your brother has something against you, leave your gift there before the altar and go. First be reconciled to your brother, and then come and offer your gift. Make friends quickly with your accuser while you are going with him to court, lest your accuser hand you over to the judge and the judge to the guard, and you be put in prison. Truly, I say to you, you will never get out till you have paid the last penny. Concerning adultery, you have heard that it was said, You shall not commit adultery. But I say to you that everyone who looks at a woman lustfully has already committed adultery with her in his heart. If your right eye causes you to sin, pluck it out and throw it away. It is better that you lose one of your members than that your whole body be thrown into hell. And if your right hand causes you to sin, cut it off and throw it away. It is better that you lose one of your members than that your whole body go into hell. Concerning divorce, it was also said, whoever divorces his wife, let him give her a certificate of divorce. But I say to you that everyone who divorces his wife except on the ground of unchastity makes her an adulteress, and whoever marries a divorced woman commits adultery. Concerning swearing oaths, again, you have heard that it was said to the men of old, you shall not swear falsely, but shall perform to the Lord what you have sworn. But I say to you, do not swear at all, either by heaven, for it is the throne of God, or by the earth, for it is his footstool, or by Jerusalem, for it is the city of the great king. And do not swear by your head, for you cannot make one hair white or black. Let what you say be simply yes or no. Anything more than this comes from the evil one. Concerning retaliation, you have heard that it was said, an eye for an eye and a tooth for a tooth. But I say to you, do not resist one who is evil. But if anyone strikes you on the right cheek, turn to him the other also. And if anyone would sue you and take your coat, let him have your cloak as well. And if anyone forces you to go 1 mile, go with him 2 miles. Give to him who begs from you, and do not refuse him who would borrow from you. Love for enemies. You have heard that it was said, you shall love your neighbor and hate your enemy. But I say to you, love your enemies and pray for those who persecute you, so that you may be sons of your Father who is in heaven, for he makes his sun rise on the evil and on the good, and sends rain on the just and on the unjust. For if you love those who love you, what reward have you? Do not even the tax collectors do the same? And if you salute only your brethren, what more are you doing than others? Do not even the Gentiles do the same? You, therefore, must be perfect as your heavenly Father is perfect. Chapter 6, Concerning Almsgiving. Beware of practicing your piety before men in order to be seen by them, for then you will have no reward from your Father who is in heaven. Thus, when you give alms, sound no trumpet before you, as the hypocrites do in the synagogues and in the streets, that they may be praised by men. Truly, I say to you, they have their reward. But when you give alms, do not let your left hand know what your right hand is doing, so that your alms may be in secret, and your Father who sees in secret will reward you. Concerning prayer, and when you pray, you must not be like the hypocrites, for they love to stand and pray in the synagogues and at the street corners, that they may be seen by men. Truly, I say to you, they have their reward. But when you pray, go into your room and shut the door and pray to your Father who is in secret, and your Father who sees in secret will reward you. And in praying, do not heap up empty phrases as the Gentiles do, for they think that they will be heard for their many words. Do not be like them, for your Father knows what you need before you ask him. Pray then like this: Our Father, who art in heaven, hallowed be thy name. Thy kingdom come,

you, they have their reward. But when you fast, anoint your head and wash your face, that your fasting may not be seen by men, but by your Father who is in secret. And your Father who sees in secret will reward you. Concerning treasures, do not lay up for yourselves treasures on earth where moth and rust consume, and where thieves break in and steal. But lay up for yourselves treasures in heaven, where neither moth nor rust consumes, and where thieves do not break in and steal. For where your treasure is, there will your heart be also. The sound eye. The eye is the lamp of the body, so if your eye is sound, your whole body will be full of light. But if your eye is not sound, your whole body will be full of darkness. If then the light in you is darkness, how great is the darkness? Serving two masters. No one can serve two masters, for either he will hate the one and love the other, or he will be devoted to the one and despise the other. You cannot serve God and mammon. Do not be anxious. Therefore, I tell you, do not be anxious about your life, what you shall eat or what you shall drink, nor about your body, what you shall put on. Is not life more than food, and the body more than clothing? Look at the birds of the air. They neither sow nor reap nor gather into barns, and yet your heavenly Father feeds them. Are you not of more value than they? And which of you, by being anxious, can add one cubit to his span of life? And why are you anxious about clothing? Consider the lilies of the field, how they grow. They neither toil nor spin. Yet I tell you, even Solomon in all his glory was not clothed like one of these. But if God so clothes the grass of the field, which today is alive and tomorrow is thrown into the oven, will he not much more clothe you, O you of little faith? Therefore, do not be anxious, saying, what shall we eat, or what shall we drink, or what shall we wear? For the Gentiles seek all these things, and your heavenly Father knows that you need them all. But seek first his kingdom and his righteousness, and all these things shall be yours as well. Therefore, do not be anxious about tomorrow, for tomorrow will be anxious for itself. Let the day's own trouble be sufficient for the day. Chapter 7. Judging others. Judge not, that you may not be judged. For with the judgment you pronounce, you will be judged, and the measure you give will be the measure you get. Why do you see the speck that is in your brother's eye, but do not notice the log that is in your own eye? Or how could you say to your brother, let me take the speck out of your eye, when there is the log in your own eye? You hypocrite, first take the log out of your own eye, and then you will see clearly to take the speck out of your brother's eye. Profaning the holy. Do not give dogs what is holy, and do not throw your pearls before swine, lest they trample them underfoot and turn to attack you. Ask, seek, knock. Ask and it will be given you. Seek and you will find. Knock and it will be opened to you. For everyone who asks receives, and he who seeks finds, and to him who knocks it will be opened. Or what man of you, if his son asks him for bread, will give him a stone, or if he asks for a fish, will give him a serpent? If you then, who are evil, know how to give good gifts to your children, how much more will your Father who is in heaven give good gifts to those who ask him? So whatever you wish that men would do to you, do so to them, for this is the law and the prophets. The narrow gate. Enter by the narrow gate. For the gate is wide, and the way is easy that leads to destruction, and those who enter by it are many. For the gate is narrow, and the way is hard that leads to life, and those who find it are few. False prophets. Beware of false prophets, who come to you in sheep's clothing, but inwardly are ravenous wolves. You will know them by their fruits. Are grapes gathered from thorns, or figs from thistles? So every sound tree bears good fruit, but the bad tree bears evil fruit. A sound tree cannot bear evil fruit, nor can a bad tree bear good fruit. Every tree that does not bear good fruit is cut down and thrown into the fire. Thus, you will know them by their fruits. Concerning self-deception. Not everyone who says to me, Lord, Lord, shall enter the kingdom of heaven, but he who does the will of my Father who is in heaven. On that day, many will say to me, Lord,
Lord, did we not prophesy in your name and cast out demons in your name and do

many mighty works in your name. And then I will declare to them, I never knew you. Depart from me, you evildoers. Hearers and doers. Everyone then who hears these words of mine and does them will be like a wise man who built his house upon the rock. And the rain fell, and the floods came, and the winds blew and beat upon that house, but it did not fall because it had been founded on the rock. And everyone who hears these words of mine and does not do them will be like a foolish man who built his house upon the sand. And the rain fell, and the floods came, and the winds blew and beat against that house, and it fell. And great was the fall of it. And when Jesus finished these sayings, the crowds were astonished at his teaching, for he taught them as one who had authority, and not as their scribes. The book of Proverbs, chapter 18, verses 21 through 24. Death and life are in the power of the tongue, and those who love it will eat its fruits. He who finds a wife finds a good thing and obtains favor from the Lord. The poor use entreaties, but the rich answer roughly. There are friends who pretend to be friends, but there is a friend who sticks closer than a brother. Father in heaven, we give you praise. Thank you so much. God, you've taught us to call you our dad. You taught us to call you our father. And so this day we are renewed in that invitation, this command from you that we rejoice to be able to fulfill as we call upon your name, Father in heaven. In the name of your son, Jesus Christ, we just give you praise and thank you so much. Thank you for the gospel of Matthew. Thank you for Matthew himself. That is just remarkable that we get to hear his words or your words really through his pen. And in this moment right now, traveling to us over the space of 2,000 years, but given to us by the power of the Holy Spirit, working through the church and bringing us to this moment. So we thank you, God, for all those people who have ever handed down the Bible, who have ever translated the Bible, or have ever transcribed the Bible, or ever recorded the Bible. Any of those people who have ever helped us get to this point where right now, your word and our lives are able to intersect. Lord God, help us to allow your word to transform our lives. And we make this prayer in the name of Jesus Christ, our Lord. Amen. In the name of the Father, and the Son, and the Holy Spirit. Amen. Proverbs, we got to do it because it's great. Proverbs chapter 18, verse 24. There are friends who pretend to be friends, but there is a friend who sticks closer than the brother. What a gift. It's true. Every one of us. I don't know how old you were the first time you recognized the fact that there can be people who are friends for a season. There can be people who are friends for a time. There can be people who are friends who are only fair weather friends. And the moment trouble comes, they're on their way out the door. Or the moment they just get tired of us, they're on their way out the door. However old you were when you discovered that, it's one of those lessons that is, I think it's almost invaluable for us to have learned. Because imagine going through life just thinking that... Not knowing that. I mean, it's a painful lesson to learn, obviously. But at the same time, you flip it around and we realize what an incredible gift it is when you do find that friend, because you realize that a faithful friend is a sturdy shelter, like Proverbs tells us, and also comes along very infrequently. A true friend comes along so infrequently that when you find one, the only response is awe. The only response is thanksgiving. The only response is just, gosh, Lord, praise you and thank you so much for that gift. So speaking of gifts, here is Matthew chapter 5, 6, and 7. It's affectionately known as the Sermon on the Mount, and even unaffectionately known as the Sermon on the Mount. It's just known as the Sermon on the Mount. And it's incredible. Starts with the Beatitudes. And here is Jesus so the image is Jesus goes up the mountain and he gives a new law, essentially, the fulfillment of the law. And that's important for us to note for a couple of reasons. One is what happened in the Old Testament. Well, you know this already. Moses went up the mountain and came down with the law, right? He came down with the commandments of God. So here is Jesus as the new Moses, who's going to give not only a new law, he's also going to bring people to a new Exodus, which is incredible, a new place of freedom. And so don't miss that piece. When Jesus goes up the mountain, he comes down, or essentially, you know, gives people, here is the fulfillment of the law. Because Jesus makes a point, very important point, of saying, I didn't come to abolish the law or the prophets. I came to fulfill them. And that's one of the reasons why as Christians, as Catholic Christians especially, we recognize that this was not meant to be a break between Judaism and Christianity. This is a fulfillment of Judaism in Christianity. That our roots, the reason why we've spent so many months, so many days, 200 plus, reading the Old Testament is because we recognize that, no, that's our heritage. That where we come from is not from a vacuum. We come from
the Jewish people and God's covenant of love with the Jewish people. And so, yeah, Christianity doesn't pop out of nowhere. It is the fulfillment of everything that every Jewish person who was faithful to the Lord longed for. And so, yeah, Jesus makes the point, didn't come to abolish the law or the prophets. I came to fulfill them. And so that's so critical. There are so many things to be able that we could point out about the Sermon on the Mount. One of those pieces is in chapter 5, where Jesus has new laws, right? You've heard it was said, but I say to you, about anger, about adultery, about divorce, about swearing oaths, about retaliation, about love for enemies, about almsgiving, prayer, all these pieces. One of the things that is underneath all of them is the fact that Jesus is not only saying, yes, those things are bad, like don't kill someone and don't commit adultery and don't get divorced and remarried and don't go for retaliation. He's also saying, I want to diagnose your heart. And the problem is not just that you want to kill people or that you kill people. The problem is you want to, that's an option for you. The problem isn't just that you commit adultery. The problem is you want to commit adultery. And so one of the things Jesus is doing is he's getting past the action and getting to the heart. Now, it's not that the action doesn't matter. Obviously, the action is still prohibited, but Jesus has elevated this to be able to reveal the issue is not the sin itself. The issue is the broken heart that commits the sin. Now, we might know that already. Like if you know yourself, you already know. Yeah, thanks a lot, Father. And thanks a lot, Lord Jesus as well. I knew that already. But one of the things Jesus is promising is he's not just diagnosing the problem. He's also offering the remedy. He himself is the remedy. And that's one of the pieces here where this is a diagnosis, but he also is going to be able to say the problem that you are living through, the problem you're experiencing is not just that you commit adultery or that you get divorced. It's that that's an option for you because of your broken heart. So basically, let me be the one who enters into that broken heart. Let me be the one who changes your heart. And conforms you, that we are conformed not to, it's easy for me to say, right? That we're not conformed to the world around us, where it's normal to hate those who hate you, but we're conformed to his heart, where we live abnormally, right? We live in a place where we love those who hate us, and we pray for those who persecute us, and we give when people want to take from us. There's something so powerful about this that... We just need to allow the Lord to get to transform not just our actions, but to transform our hearts. One of the things I think is remarkable about chapter 6 is the fact that Jesus makes a point. So chapter 6 is where he talks about concerning almsgiving and prayer and fasting and says there are some people who give alms and they pray and they fast so that others may see them. And that's their motivation. You know, keep this in mind because Jesus is not just going to say, hey, don't give alms and don't pray and don't fast. He's saying those people who are doing that so that others may see them, that's the wrong thing. Because the opinion that should matter the most is the Father's opinion. The fact that who sees this that matters the most should be the Father sees this. And we know this because Jesus says, when you give alms, so when you fast, when you pray. So he's not saying like if you, he's saying when you, which means that as disciples of Jesus Christ, if we are not regularly giving alms, if we're not regularly praying, if we're not regularly fasting, then we're not doing what he's told us essentially to do, because he did say, when you do this, which assumes that we are doing it. So that's an important thing. But when we do it, who are we doing it for? Again, not to be seen, not to be putting on a show. Even if people see it, that's okay. It's not like you have to make it so that no one ever knows, no one ever sees. In fact, that can be a sign of pride. I don't know if you've ever wondered this. We have this thing called Lent, and it goes from Ash Wednesday all the way to Easter, essentially. And a lot of times I will ask our students and say, hey, what are you doing for Lent? Because, you know, during Lent, we have these three: prayer, fasting, and almsgiving. And so what we are encouraged to do is we're encouraged to choose one in every domain, right? And the domain of almsgiving, the domain of prayer, the domain of fasting, and say, okay, what are you doing throughout Lent in those domains? Like, what are you doing for Lent? And sometimes you'll find people who say, well, I don't want to say, you know, I don't want to, you know, be too proud or whatever. And my thought, I always come back to two things. One is, well, you know, you're not doing it for other people. Yeah, I'm clearly asking you what you're doing. So again, Jesus convicts people over
doing it so that other people can see them, not because they love God. That's the first thing. And the second thing is, I think that for most of us, if we ever read the stories of the saints and you say, okay, here I am. Yeah, for Lent, I'm going to give up bread, or for Lent, I'm going to give up beer, or for Lent, I'm going to give up, you know, sweets, that kind of situation. That's great. That's really good. If that's where you're at, that's really great. But when we read the stories of the saints, we realize, oh, that's not really anything to be proud of. Like, that's not anything to brag about. Like, oh, really? You're giving up something that the rest of the world doesn't even know exists, you know, that kind of situation. Not that the rest of the world doesn't know bread or beer exists, but you know what I'm saying? I think sometimes it's more humbling to acknowledge and to admit what we're giving up than, or what we're doing for Lent, than it is braggy kind of a situation, because we have to do that. Jesus says, when you give alms, when you pray, when you fast. Last couple of things. I say last thing because I want to keep going. This is just, the Sermon on the Mount is remarkable. It's incredible. But let's highlight this. The fact that Jesus is reminding us not only go past the surface, get to the heart of things. He's also reminding, remember who you're talking to when you're praying. Remember that he's your Father. So, you know, it says, when you pray, don't babble like the pagans or like the Gentiles who think that because of the many words, they'll be heard. The reason why they thought they would be heard is because if they say the right incantation, you can get the attention of the god or goddess. But Jesus says, but you have a dad. You have a dad in heaven. And what happens is if you just call upon his name, you realize that he's already attentive to you. If you call upon his name, you realize he's already looking at you. If you call upon his name, you don't have to fight for his attention. You already have his attention. In fact, one of the things that Jesus reveals is that the Father is constantly fighting for our attention. And so when we give it to him in prayer, it's an act of love. We just have to turn to our Father and say, Abba, Dad. That was just so incredible. Lastly, Jesus says, not everyone who says to me, Lord, Lord, shall enter the kingdom of heaven, but only the one who does the will of my Father in heaven. Even those who say, we prophesied in your name, cast out demons in your name, we did many mighty works in your name. And he says, depart from me. Why? Because you might have done some incredible things, but did you do my Father's will? This is the secret to holiness. Like, if it comes down to anything, the secret of holiness is doing what the Father has asked. So if I'm doing my own will all the time, then Jesus essentially could say to me, I don't even know who you are, because you don't even know who I am, because you don't do my will. But if we were just to say, okay, God, as my weak heart and my broken heart in my weak self, with your grace, I strive to simply do the Father's will at all times. That's what holiness is. And that's what it is to know Jesus. And that's what it is to be known by Jesus. Not simply to say, Lord, Lord, but to do the will of my Heavenly Father. It's one of the reasons why we recognize that we have to have faith that's working. Our formula for this is faith working itself out in love. Faith has to be put into action or it is worthless. And so today, this day, just to say, okay, Father, how can I live in your will? Father, today, how can I do your will? Because I want to know you and know your will. And I want you to know me and know my heart. Gosh, you guys, I'm praying for you. Please pray for me. This is what a gift that we get to walk through Matthew together. My name is Father Mike. I cannot wait to see you tomorrow. God bless.

0: That was day 259 of Bible in a Year with Father Mike Schmitz. Did you know there are short videos of encouragement and teaching available on the Ascension Presents YouTube channel? Here's an example.
1: Trust that you have been willed for your own sake. Trust that God has given you these gifts and passions for a reason. And it's in these gifts and passions that God is working within us. And we become his hands and feet when we pursue these things. Don't let anybody tell you that these gifts and passions that you have to offer to the world are meaningless and that your worth is only in relationships. No, like use what you are being given right now. You'll fall in love with your life because you will see God present every single day, loving you through these gifts. But of course, bring God into this process. Don't just be like, okay, I made this list and I'm just going to go do those things. Go to adoration and specifically ask God, what are you calling me to do with this time? How are you calling me to help people with these specific gifts and passions? Please lead me in that direction. Because if God wants you to do those things, there's going to be doors that are open for you.
2: What's the cost of not being salt? What's the cost of not being light? What happens when a person who has had their life changed by the love of God, what happens when a person who has a love that spoke to them in the depths of their sorrow, what happens when a person finds a love that saw them in their deepest part of shame, found them at their worst and healed them? What happened if a person was given hope and then they just kept it to themselves? What would happen to all those people who walk among us in doubt and despair and hopelessness and loneliness? What's the cost of not being salt? What's the cost of not being light? The world stays dark. The world lacks greatness. The world lacks grace. The world is unchanged.
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0: 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The catechism used is the Ascension edition of the Catechism, which includes the Foundations of Faith approach. You can follow along in any recent version of the Catechism of the Catholic Church. A reading plan and all Catechism in a Year episodes can be found at ascensionpress.com/CIY or on the Ascension app. As followers of Jesus, we've been given a very high call to love one another as he has loved us. This is part of the new law, the new commandments given to us by Jesus. It's difficult, yes, but God gives us the grace to live it out.
4: Hi, my name is Father Mike Schmitz, and you're listening to the Catechism in a Year, where we encounter God's plan of sheer goodness for us, revealed in Scripture and passed down through the tradition of the Catholic faith. The Catechism in a Year is provided by Ascension, who produced and funded this program. In 365 days, we'll read through the Catechism of the Catholic Church, discovering our identity in God's family as we journey together toward our heavenly home. Today's day 259, we're continuing with the new law or law of the gospel as we read paragraphs 1970 to 1974. We're talking about the golden rule. That's actually one of the things. Whatever you wish that men would do to you, do so to them. This is the law and the prophets. Also, the entire law of the gospel is contained in the new commandment of Jesus. What is the new commandment of Jesus? This is it. Love one another as he has loved us.
2: ultimately, the new law, the new law is a law of love. And gosh, this is so important for us. Rather than that new law, oh, it's a law of love, piece of cake, no problem. You know, I think it was Saint Augustine. He said, "Love God and do what you will." And we're like, "Yeah, that's great. Piece of cake, no problem." Well, wait a second. Let's hold up here. 1970. Here's the quote from John's Gospel, chapter 15, verse 12: "Love one another as He has loved us." Okay, how has Christ loved us? He has loved us by pouring out His very life for us, by saying no to Himself and yes to His Father, so the Father could be glorified and so we could have new life. So that is a high, high call, a high call. We're going to talk about that high call. We actually have been talking about it for the last couple of days, the fact that we can't live up to that high call without the grace of the Holy Spirit, without the grace that comes to us because of what Jesus has done for us. And how does it come to us? I mentioned this yesterday, and it's so important. We can never forget this. It comes to us when we make use of the sacraments that God has given to give us the grace to accomplish His law and to accomplish His will in this life. So as we're talking about today, the high call of the law of the gospel is so good. It's a law of love. It's a law of grace. It is a law of freedom, and it is a law that we're called to. So let us pray and ask the Lord to give us the grace to be able to live out this law of grace, this law of love, and this law of freedom. Father in heaven, we give You praise and glory. We love You. And we also know that we do not love You enough. We don't love You purely. We don't love You as You deserve to be loved. We don't love You as we're even made to love You. So give us Your Holy Spirit, please. Please give us Your Holy Spirit so that we can love You the way You deserve, the way You made us to be able to love You. Give us Your Holy Spirit so that we can follow Your law, not just in external actions, but in the depths of our hearts. Lord God, go all the way to the root. Touch the root, transform the root, not just the fruit of our actions, but where they come from. Transform our hearts. You promised to give us new hearts, Lord God. Give us those hearts this day. We make this prayer in the mighty name of Jesus Christ, our Lord. Amen. In the name of the Father, and of the Son, and of the Holy Spirit. Amen. It is day 259. We're reading paragraphs 1970 to 1974. The law of the gospel requires us to make the decisive choice between the two ways and to put into practice the words of the Lord. It is summed up in the golden rule: whatever you wish that men would do to you, do so to them. This is the law and the prophets. The entire law of the gospel is contained in the new commandment of Jesus: to love one another as He has loved us. To the Lord's Sermon on the Mount, it is fitting to add the moral catechesis of the apostolic teachings, such as Romans chapter 12 through chapter 15, 1 Corinthians chapter 12 and chapter 13, Colossians chapter 3 and chapter 4, Ephesians chapter 4 and chapter 5, etc. This doctrine hands on the Lord's teaching with the authority of the apostles, particularly in the presentation of the virtues that flow from faith in Christ and are animated by charity, the principal gift of the Holy Spirit. St. Paul writes, "Let charity be genuine. Love one another with brotherly affection. Rejoice in your hope. Be patient in tribulation. Be constant in prayer. Contribute to the needs of the saints. Practice hospitality." This catechesis also teaches us to deal with cases of conscience in the light of our relationship to Christ and to the church. The new law is a law of love because it makes us act out of the love infused by the Holy Spirit rather than from fear. A law of grace because it confers the strength of grace to act by means of faith and the sacraments. A law of freedom because it sets us free from the ritual and juridical observances of the old law, inclines us to act spontaneously by the prompting of charity, and finally, lets us pass from the condition of a servant who does not know what his master is doing to that of a friend of Christ, as Jesus stated, "For all that I have heard from my Father, I have made known to you," or even to the status of son and heir. Besides its precepts, the new law also includes the evangelical councils. The traditional distinction between God's commandments and the evangelical councils is drawn in relation to charity, the perfection of Christian life. The precepts are intended to remove whatever is incompatible with charity. The aim of the councils is to remove whatever might hinder the development of charity, even if it is not contrary to it. The evangelical councils manifest the living fullness of charity, which is never satisfied with not giving more.
4: They attest its vitality and call forth our spiritual readiness. The perfection of the new law consists essentially in the precepts of love of God and neighbor. The councils point out the more direct ways, the readier means, and are to be practiced in keeping with the vocation of each. St. Francis de Sales wrote, "God does not want each person to keep all the counsels, but only those appropriate to the diversity of persons, times, opportunities, and strengths, as charity requires. For it is charity as queen of all virtues, all commandments, all counsels, and in short, of all laws and all Christian actions, that gives to all of them their rank, order, time, and value." All right, there it is, paragraphs 1970 to 1974. Let's go back to the very beginning. We talked about love, the law of love, right? The golden rule at first, whatever you wish that men would do to you, do so to them. That's the law and the prophets, but also the entire law of the gospel contained in the new commandment of Jesus, love one another as he has loved us. So important. Now, we've got that. And also, gosh, let's go to the great commandment, right? The two great commandments, to love God essentially with everything we have and to love our neighbor as ourself. Remember, as I said at the beginning of this episode, the command of love, the law of love, is not smaller. It's not easier. It's actually more demanding. Imagine the great commandment, love the Lord your God with all your heart, mind, soul, strength, right? With everything. That's not loving God in passing. Right? That's not kind of loving God as an afterthought or loving God as, oh, he's someone who's really important to me. That is loving God as the center of everything we are and everything we have. The demand of that kind of love it can be overwhelming, which is one of the reasons why we absolutely need the Holy Spirit. We absolutely need the Holy Spirit. That's why I love paragraph 1972. The new law is called the law of love, the law of grace, and the law of freedom. And it says why, right? It's called the law of love because it makes us act out of the love infused by the Holy Spirit rather than from fear. It's a law of love. How do we act out of love? It's a law of grace because it confers the strength of grace to act by means of faith and the sacraments. Once again, there we are. Where do we get the grace to act? Where do we get the power of the Holy Spirit? By means of faith and the sacraments. So it's law called the law of grace because it confers the strength of grace to act by means of faith and the sacraments. And thirdly, it's called a law of freedom because it sets us free from the ritual and juridical observances of the old law. It inclines us to act spontaneously by the prompting of charity. And finally, lets us pass from the condition of a servant who does not know what his master is doing to that of a friend of Christ. And that's the law of freedom. And that's so good. I mean, again, let's go back to why is it a law of freedom? Because we don't have to observe the old law, right? All of the old juridical and ritual observances of the old law. Now we have a fulfillment of that in the sacraments, where we have a fulfillment of the observances of worship is. We have a fulfillment of, you know, entering into relationship with God through the sacraments, but it is of a completely different nature. It inclines us to act spontaneously by the prompting of love. And finally, enables us to pass from the condition of a servant to that of a friend, even to that of a son and heir, which is so important. Now, let's go back up to paragraph 1961 for a brief moment. 1961 highlights that yesterday we talked about the Sermon on the Mount and how the Sermon on the Mount is so very important. Hopefully, if you got the chance, you took that chance to reread and re-pray through Matthew chapter 5, 6, and 7. If you didn't, here's your reminder to do that today. If you did, here's some more, not homework, but just, you know, something else to pray with. 1971 says, in addition to the Sermon on the Mount, it's fitting to add the moral catechesis of the apostolic teachings. What does that mean? Well, there are a number of writings of St. Paul. In this case, there's four, his letter to the Romans, 1 Corinthians, Colossians, and Ephesians. There's others, but these are the ones that are highlighted here in paragraph 1971, the apostolic teachings. So he gives us some moral catechesis, some moral teachings in Romans 12 to 15, 1 Corinthians 12 and 13, Colossians 3 and 4, Ephesians 4 and 5. It's so good because when you read this, I mean, man, I was at a wedding relatively recently where they chose as their wedding reading, Colossians chapter 3. And it was so beautiful because it's like, okay, this couple, they wanted to be proclaimed at their wedding this moral catechesis, St. Paul writing about what you might call like the ideal Christian life in the world. Starts out by saying, if then you were raised with Christ, seek what is above, where Christ is seated at the right hand of God. That's what we do, right? If you're raised with Christ, then we seek what is above, where Christ is. Think of what is above, not of what is on earth. You have died and life is hidden with Christ and God. when Christ your life appears, then too, you will appear with him in glory. Goes on to say, put to death then the parts of you that are earthly. Put to death immorality, impurity, passion, evil desire, and the greed that is idolatry. Goes on to say, but now you must put all of them away. Anger, fury, malice, slander, obscene language out of your mouths. Stop lying to one another. Since you have taken off the old self with its practices, and put on the new self, which is being renewed for knowledge in the image of its creator. Goes on, says, I just love this. Again, this is Colossians chapter 3. Put on then as God's chosen ones, holy and beloved, heartfelt compassion, kindness, humility, gentleness, and patience, bearing with one another and forgiving one another. If one has a grievance against another, as the Lord has forgiven you, so must you also do. And over all these, put on love, that is the bond of perfection. It goes on. It's just so beautiful. I love the one that the groom had highlighted. It goes on to say, it says, let the peace of Christ control your hearts, the peace into which you are called into one body. And then it says one sentence, three words, and be thankful. And the groom was like, I love that. Like all these, this great, great advice. Hey, we need to do this. This is the commandment of the moral catechesis of the apostles, right? Here, the apostle, St. Paul to the Colossians. In the middle of that, all these big things. Oh, also, and be thankful. And it goes, it's just so good, so powerful, and such a needed and necessary reminder for all of us. That's what paragraph 1971 is talking about. Now, lastly, paragraphs 1973 and 1974 talks about the evangelical councils. And you were like, probably as you're listening, saying, what? What are the evangelical councils? Because I did not in the intro say, hey guys, here's what the evangelical councils are, so that when you heard them and not mentioned in 1973, but not actually described, you were maybe confused. So it says, besides its precepts, the new law also includes the evangelical councils. What is that? Well, the evangelical councils are, you've probably heard them before, poverty, obedience, chastity. So poverty, chastity, obedience, those are the evangelical councils in the life of Christ. So from the very beginning of Christianity, those who were following after Jesus would embrace these, and some of them would make even make promises or vows to live out a life of poverty, a life of chastity, and a life of obedience. And so that's what they're being referred to. You're like, oh, that's what the evangelical councils are. Yes. So probably what would be helpful for you is to go back and reread paragraphs 1973 and 1974, knowing that, oh, that's what this means. So for example, it goes on to say, if I know that the evangelical councils are poverty, chastity, and obedience, he says, the traditional distinction between God's commandments and these councils of poverty, chastity, and obedience is drawn in relation to love, right? In relation to charity, the perfection of Christian life. So the precepts are intended to remove whatever is incompatible with charity. The aim of the councils is to remove whatever might hinder the development of charity, even if it's not contrary to it. So poverty, chastity, and obedience, if I'm going to make a promise or a vow to live out poverty, chastity, and obedience, it's not because wealth is evil. It's not because the sexual act is evil. It's not. It's incredible grace in the context of marriage. It's not because we all have to make some kind of promise of obedience to someone in our lives, but it's because people have recognized that, if I want to grow in love, I recognize that sometimes my own will gets in my way, right? If I don't have someone to be obedient to, it might hinder the development of love. I recognize that, yes, while the sexual act is an incredible gift and actually, you know, in so many ways, a source of grace in marriage, at the same time, I might need to temper that, or I might need even to say no to that function in my life in order to grow in love. Even though, again, wealth is not evil in and of itself, I might know myself and say, yes, but I want to grow in love even more. And so I'm going to voluntarily embrace poverty. So it goes on to say, paragraph 1974, the evangelical councils, right? Poverty, chastity, obedience. They manifest the living fullness of love, of charity, which is never satisfied with not giving more. Think about that. The fullness of love is never satisfied with not giving more. In that sense, I get to ask the question, am I ready spiritually to give more? Is my heart alive? Is my relationship with the Lord alive in the sense that I'm not giving God my minimum, right? I'm not giving God my leftovers, but I'm wanting to give God my best.
2: And that's the call that many people who have made those vows of poverty, chastity, and obedience, that's the call that they're responding to. Like, I want to give God my best. Now, at the same time, not everyone is called to a life of poverty, chastity, and obedience. In fact, that last quote from in paragraph 1974, it highlights, it's a quote from St. Francis de Sales. And he says this, he says, not only might you not want to make a vow to all these vows or all these counsels, but he goes on to say, he says, God does not want each person to keep all the counsels, right? But only those appropriate to the diversity of persons, times, opportunities, and strength as charity requires. So keep this in mind. St. Francis de Sales, love that guy. He is incredible. In fact, he's kind of a saint for every person in the sense that he, maybe more than anyone in his day, made sanctity something that seemed possible for anyone. Sometimes we fall into this trap of thinking that, well, you know, holiness, sanctity, being a saint, that's for nuns, that's for priests, that's for religious brothers and sisters, monks. But St. Francis de Sales reminded us really, really well that actually, no, that's for every baptized Christian. Every baptized Christian is called to be a saint. In fact, every person is called to be a saint, but Christians are the ones who have received the grace in order to say yes to this. And so we are all called to this. And that's what God wants for us, but he doesn't want us to all do it in the same way. As he's quoted here, God does not want each person to keep all the counsels, but only those appropriate to the diversity of persons, times, opportunities, and strengths. So there we go. You are called to be a saint. You might not be called to the evangelical councils. You might not be called to poverty, chastity, and obedience, but here's the thing. We are all called to prayer, fasting, and almsgiving, which are not the evangelical councils, right? Those are the acts of religion, prayer, fasting, almsgiving, that Jesus actually commands all of us to do at some point in our lives. And the church gives us an opportunity to do regularly. So all these things are summed up, of course, in the law of love. To love one another as Christ has loved us. To love the Lord God with everything we have and our neighbor as ourself, which is, again, beyond our strength, beyond our ability. And so we once again are reminded, God, I cannot do this on my own. Please come and help me. And also, I'm praying, God, please come and help all those who are part of this community. Help all of those who are listening to these words right now. I'm telling you, every day, I am praying for you. Please pray for me. My name is Father Mike. I cannot wait to see you tomorrow. God bless.
0: That was day 259 of Catechism in a Year with Father Mike Schmitz. And now we'd like to share audio from a video called The Price of Forgiveness with Father Mike from the Ascension Presents YouTube channel.
2: Hi, my name is Father Mike Schmitz, and this is Ascension Presents. I have this issue. It's a problem. It's a personality flaw, character flaw, and that is that I am not always on time. If someone cancels an appointment with me or they show up late to the appointment, I'm going to say 9.9 times out of 10, I am completely 100% okay with that because what that means is I'm not late. It means I didn't cancel. It means that I'm where I should be because I have this, again, character flaw where I am often late. And what happened a little while back is I was late for Sunday Mass. It wasn't like really, really late, but it was late enough that like the lector got up to say, we're still on time. You're at the right Mass, but we're waiting for the priest still. And I was like, gosh, I could hear him because I was coming in. Anyways, long story short, when I got in front of everybody, you know, after the procession happened, I was just really struck by this. I was really struck by, I wanted to say, I'm sorry. You know, I'm sorry for being late. There's two things, of course. It's one thing to say, I'm sorry. Another thing to change your behavior. So I can say, I'm sorry, and then not change. That's surface level, right? That's giving lip service. And it's not really repenting. And I think we do this a lot with God. We're maybe I'm the only one. Where I say to God, I'm sorry. And I genuinely can feel bad about it, but I'm not really interested in changing how I'm going to move forward from there on. So that's one thing. I can say, I'm sorry, and just move on. But I realized this. I was looking at the faces of all these people who in Mass started, I don't know, 6 minutes late, 7 minutes late. I was struck by the fact that I couldn't just say, I'm sorry. Like, yeah, no problem. I had to ask for their forgiveness. And the reason why is because the difference there is, in my mind, at least in my heart and my perception of this, is because I'm sorry, move on. When I have to say, I need to ask you to forgive me, it's because I recognize I cost you something. Maybe it was only 7 minutes or 6 or 7 minutes, but you got here on time. the people in the congregation, right? You made the sacrifice to be here. And then I wasn't. I wasn't here on time. And it cost you something. So I can't just say, oh, I'm sorry, moving on. I had to say, could you please forgive me for the time I stole from you? And you might think like, Father, you're being a little dramatic. Are you a little bit kind of heaping coals on your head? And I'd say, I'm not. I'm just trying to take this seriously. The fact that, again, I'll say it 1,000th time, my actions, my being late cost them something. And I think this is true when it comes to approaching the Lord as well. Not only can we just say, I'm sorry, and move on with no intention of changing, but I know myself. I can say, God, I'm sorry. And I know you're going to forgive me. You're a God of mercy. And it's true. He loves you and he wants to forgive you. He loves me. He wants to forgive me. But every time he does, it costs him something. And I need to let that sink into my mind and how I see forgiveness. I need that to sink into my heart and how I ask for forgiveness. Every time I ask God for forgiveness, it costs him something. It cost him the pain of the cross. It cost him the incarnation. It cost him his death. It cost him the time in the tomb. It cost him the resurrection. Every time I ask God for forgiveness, it costs him something. So when I say, God, please forgive me, because my sin came with a price. And I need to hold the weight of that in my hands. And I think more of us, maybe not you, maybe you already have that, maybe you understand this, but maybe more of us need to hold the weight of that in our hands and realize, oh my gosh, Lord, every time you've forgiven me and every time you will forgive me, it cost you something. Now, here's the last thing. It's a price that he wants to pay. We might think like, I can't ask for his mercy because I can't go to the confession because I don't want him to have to pay that price. Listen, he already paid the price. The one sacrifice once for all on the cross where he wants us to say, Lord, please, will you pay that out again? Not die again for us. Will you give me the mercy that you won for me on Calvary? He wants to. So we can't make the excuse of, well, I don't want to make him do this. He desires to have mercy on you and on me. But we have to also take this into consideration. Every time he does, in some mysterious way, it cost him. And I think that's a good thing to hold on to, a good thing to weigh out. Because not only does it highlight like, okay, this is what sin costs, but it also highlights, wow, God, this is how much you love me. And that's how much he loves you. For all this here to Sense Presents, my name is Father Mike. God bless.
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10: I don't think men have ever been as lonely as they are today, and it's easy to get depressed about it. Where are the kind of guys I hung out with in college? Everybody's too busy. No one makes time for one another. Workplaces and neighborhoods, they're just too transient to form meaningful connections. You know what? Maybe that's all true. But if you really want to know what the problem is, look in the mirror. Instead of whining, you need to become the change you want to see in the world by becoming the kind of friend you wish you had. Think of the qualities of your ideal friend. Seriously, think of a list of what that person would look like. Now, you ready for this? Go and be that friend to somebody. But to who? This person has this flaw, that person has that flaw. Stop that. Be the friend you wish you had, and I promise you, you'll form the friendships you've been missing. The world is a lonely place. You have the power to fix that. This is Chris Stefanik on EWTN Radio. 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
11: This is Bishop William Walterscheid, auxiliary bishop in the Diocese of Pittsburgh. What are the benefits of confessing our sins? First of all, we receive forgiveness because in confession, we come to Jesus himself. Another benefit of confessing our sins is receiving the healing that Jesus wants us to have. What is the benefit of confessing our sins? To know to whom we belong, Jesus, the merciful Savior.
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13: There's encouraging news out of Idaho. A federal appeals court has ruled that Idaho can fully enforce its pro-life abortion ban while a legal challenge moves forward. The Ninth Circuit put a hold on a lower court decision that would have created a much broader exception, allowing for abortions when a pregnancy, quote, threatened the woman's health, not necessarily her life. It's an important reminder that the fight for life doesn't end with the Supreme Court's decision in Dobbs. The question of abortion is now being fought in state legislatures, state courts, federal courts, and the ballot box. Idaho is standing for its unborn children. Pro-lifers must remain engaged. Protecting life requires perseverance.
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20: Hey there, welcome again to Call to Communion. We are live on this Wednesday afternoon. 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Or if you're listening to us outside North America, please dial 1 and then 205-271-2985, or you can send us an email, ctc@ewtn.com. All right, Radio Rich Jesse is on the board today handling a production. Also, Matt Kabinski doing a phone screening, Ace McKay on social media. We've got a wonderful team in place. I'm Tom Price along with Dr. David Anders.
21: Tom, how are you today?
20: Doing okay. How about you, my friend?
21: Hanging in there, thank you.
20: We have a question here from Tyson to lead us off. Does one have to be in a state of grace for God to sincerely hear their requests or what they're praying for?
21: No. I mean, if you think about it, if you had to be in a state of grace for God to hear your prayer, you could never get in a state of grace.
20: Well, yeah.
21: Because, I mean, if you're not in the state of grace, the first thing you've got to do is pray and ask God to forgive you and get you in the state of grace, right? So if God didn't hear you, you wouldn't move from the state of sin to the state of grace.
20: That would.
21: So, no, you don't have to be in the state of grace for God to hear your prayer. Now, the scriptures do tell us that the prayer of a righteous man is more effective than the prayer of an unrighteous man, largely, I think, because the righteous man is more likely to want the thing that God wants.
20: Yeah.
21: And if you ask God to do what God intends to do, you're going to get what you ask for, right? And the sinner who asks for something to spend on his pleasures is less likely to get his prayers answered. So, you can especially pray for the grace of repentance and forgiveness.
20: Tyson, thanks so much for your email. Here's one now from Bryce. Are Christian conceptions of angels derived from Zoroastrian tradition?
21: Christian is a very broad category, right? If you're talking about angels as they appear on Precious Moments mugs, you know, little fat babies floating around, you know, wearing bonnets or something, I don't think that's Zoroastrian, to be sure, you know. Whether or not Hebrew angelology owed anything to Zoroastrianism is a little bit beyond my expertise. I find that plausible. I don't know that's necessarily the case, but I mean, it wouldn't surprise me if there was some bleed over. I mean, we find Israelite religion resembles ancient Near Eastern religion in many ways, and Canaanite religion in particular, and Zoroastrianism probably from the Persian period. I'm sure there's some influence there. But the Catholic doctrine of angels owes more, I think, to Hellenistic philosophy, in particular Neoplatonism, and to the works of Dionysius the Areopagite, and are developed in St. Thomas's Summa Theologica in deeply abstract and philosophical ways. I mean, Thomas's conception of the angel is of an immaterial being, and he spends an awful lot of time unpacking what immaterial consciousness would look like in an angelic being without a body. And I don't think those kinds of speculations owe anything to Zoroastrianism. So that's kind of my sort of roundabout answer.
20: Thanks so much for your email, Bryce. Again, phones are open right now at 833-288-EWTN. You can call or text 833-288-3986. Got an interesting email here from Leonard. Leonard says, I am 91 years old. I've always wondered how this can happen. How can a man become God?
21: Right. Thank you. Well, depends on what you mean by become God.
20: Yeah.
21: Okay. So in the Catholic tradition, we are taught by sacred scripture that we are divinized by our participation in Christ, who is the God-man. As we come to share in Christ, we become participants in his divine nature, and that we become more and more like God in our character, but without ever erasing the distinction between creator and creature. So we do not become the Godhead,
20: right?
21: But we become God-like in our character. That's the Catholic answer. Now, there are other religions that have different views of divinization, but that's the Catholic view.
20: Very good. Thanks so much for that email. Just now got a text from James in Oregon. What is the kingdom of God that Jesus asked us to pray for?
21: Yeah, that's a great question, because even though Jesus uses the language of the kingdom of God all over the Gospels, he never defines it.
20: Huh.
21: And when he describes it, he usually does so with a parable, and he tells us explicitly that the parables are designed to be obscure and not easily penetrated, right? So what exactly is the kingdom of God? So I think it's helpful to talk about this in comparison to what Jesus's contemporaries expected. When you read the Old Testament, the overwhelming eschatological picture of the end times, is that there will be a coming day of the Lord. God is going to show up and give what for to the bad guys and vindicate the righteous, and in particular vindicate Israel. And the shape of that day of the Lord takes slightly different character depending on which prophetic writer you're reading. Sometimes it's associated with a restored Davidic monarchy. Sometimes there's a prophet involved. Sometimes it's the restoration of temple sacrifice. So the major institutions of Israelite identity, you know, kingdom, temple ritual, prophecy, all those get implicated, but not in a consistent pattern. So at the end of the Old Testament period, it's kind of hard to have a real coherent idea of what's going to happen, except that something's going to happen.
20: Yeah.
21: And there is some language, particularly in Isaiah, that's really, really material and very realistic. I mean, images of Israel battling its enemies and defeating them in conquest, and defeated tribes bringing tribute to Jerusalem. So you really kind of get a picture of maybe the restoration of the borders of the Solomonic Empire. And I think it's evident that a lot of Jesus' contemporaries thought something like that was going to happen. Now, between the Old Testament and the New, you get this Jewish apocalyptic literature, books like the Book of Enoch, for example, that kind of flesh this out more, and sometimes they have a cosmic redeemer coming, a son of man. So the expectations about that. But again, not a consistent picture. Now, hold that thought. Here comes the music kicking me off the air. I'll come back and finish up with what I think Jesus meant.
20: Sit tight, James. We'll continue your text in a moment. We'll also be talking with Joe in Pittsburgh, and hopefully you as well, at 833-288-EWTN. 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Stay with us.
1: Hello, this is Father Robert Spitzer. 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
18: How many times have you heard the complaint that the church is boring? Well, the problem is not that church is boring. It's that we are bored. We are the problem. We've lost our childlike sense of wonder. G.K. Chesterton says the children have abounding vitality, and yet they want things repeated and unchanged. They always say, "Do it again," and the grown-up person does it until he's nearly dead. For grown-up people are not strong enough to exult in monotony.

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2: 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The stigmatic instructed Rita to pray a novena to Saint Therese for a cure. 9 days later, little Rita wakes up with a feeling that her stomach had been cured. It was the pivotal event that revealed God's love for her. For the first time in her life, she knew she had a father in heaven, if not on earth, who was concerned about her future and her life.
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5: It's called Communion with Dr. David Andrews here on EWTN. We are live on this Wednesday afternoon. 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Before the break, we got a text from James in Oregon, and I will recap that. What is the kingdom of God that Jesus asked us to pray for?
6: Yeah, so before the break, I started talking about the Old Testament background to the idea of a kingdom of God, and it's mentioned explicitly in the book of Daniel, chapter 7, where we read this prophecy about God setting up a kingdom that will never pass away, and it's associated with this Son of Man character, cosmic Redeemer character. And so there were different expectations in Jesus' time, but most of them would have involved some kind of material conquest of Judea and kicking out the Romans and reestablishing the borders of the Solomonic Empire. And it's pretty evident that that's what Jesus' contemporaries thought he should do, those that considered him to be the Messiah. I mean, there are passages in the Gospels that talk about people trying to make him king by force. Even after the resurrection, he appears to the disciples, and their first question is, Lord, are you at this time going to restore the kingdom to Israel? Right. So they're still thinking in terms of the national boundaries of the nation of Israel. And Jesus resists those kinds of things. And when Pilate asks him if he's a king, he says, yes, but my kingdom is not of this world. In Luke 17, he says, don't say about the kingdom, here it is or there it is, for the kingdom of God is within you or in your midst. So, and then it's described in these parables, things like, the kingdom of God is like a mustard seed. Well, that doesn't sound like Isaiah, or it's like a treasure buried in a field, or it's like a woman who loses a coin and searches for it with a lamp and then finds the coin and runs and tells her neighbors to rejoice with her. I've always wondered about that woman. Like, I lost a coin under my bed and found it at midnight. I don't think I'd run next door and ask my neighbors to rejoice with me, but anyway.
5: Might burn a bridge.
6: Exactly. So, but I mean, all these metaphors and parables about what the kingdom is, and they're obscure as to what they mean. And then when he talks about, well, what does it mean to belong to the kingdom? How do you get in? And here he follows John the Baptist, who says, don't say that I have Abraham for my father, because God can raise up children for Abraham from these very stones. Rather, bring forth fruit in keeping it through repentance. If, you have two cloaks, share with him that has none, that sort of thing. And Jesus is very much in that vein of John the Baptist, and he elaborates, especially in the Sermon on the Mount, where he details, say, the Beatitudes. And you begin to get the idea that, okay, rather than extending the borders of the Solomonic Empire, this is a kingdom that is advanced by meekness rather than the force of the sword. What kind of kingdom is that? And it'll be brought to fulfillment at Christ's return with the resurrection from the dead. In the meanwhile, Christ commissions the church to go make disciples of all nations to follow him in the way of martyrdom. Right? If you want to be my disciple, you have to take up your cross and follow me. So, strange kind of kingdom where belonging to it requires you to put down the sword, to advance through meekness, like our Lord, to submit perhaps even to martyrdom, to be persecuted for righteousness' sake, in the hopes of an eventual resurrection from the dead when God will restore all things. So if the kingdom is present in Christ's ministry, and he says that it is, he says, if I cast out demons by the power of God, then the finger of God has, or the power of God, the kingdom of God has come among you. So, I mean, it's here to a certain extent, but it seems to be manifested not in these material ways, but in the transformation of human hearts to live

0: the righteousness that we would hope a just society would bring, right? To you know, if you want justice, you want peace, you want security. So you start living those things in your own interior life in the context of the church, and you expand the borders of the church and the pursuit of righteousness throughout the world. And so the kingdom becomes more manifest in the lives of those who live according to its values. And then ultimately, of course, with the return of Christ.
1: 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We hope that's helpful for you. 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Guess what's coming up? The new year. 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And if you're ready now, let's go to the phones at 833-288-EWTN, beginning with Joe in Pittsburgh, listening on the EWTN app. Hello, Joe. What's on your mind today?
2: Yes. The four Gospels were written after the resurrection and, you know, I guess the last one around 100 A.D. From that time until the Bible was formulated in 382, where were the Gospels kept? And were there copies made from the originals?
0: Yeah, thank you. I appreciate the question. The only thing we have are copies. We don't have the originals. We don't even know for sure where they were written. So, you know, our awareness of the Gospels really begins in reading quotations from them from the Church Fathers in the early 2nd century. And then, you know, we have maybe some shreds of manuscripts that go back to that period of time. But, you know, complete copies of the Gospels we have a little bit later from that. So, yeah, and scholars try to reconstruct what they think, you know, the originals probably looked like, because there are variations between the existing manuscripts. They're not always major, but some, you know, a word here or a mm-hmm. spelling difference there. Mm-hmm. There are these differences that exist, and it's the work of textual scholars to try to figure out what the original text probably was, because we don't have the original text.
1: Joe, thanks so much for your call from Pittsburgh. That opens up a line for you right now at 833-288-EWTN. You can call or text 833-288-3986. We have a couple lines open. Let's go to Pat now, a first-time caller from Cleveland, listening on The Rock. Hello, Pat. What's on your mind today? Pat, are you there? I think Pat has her radio up. Pat, are you there in Cleveland? Why don't we put Rich, why don't we put Pat on hold, if you would, please, and we'll come back to Pat in just a moment. Here is an email we received from Andres. Why does the Douay-Rheims Bible list a third and fourth book of Kings?
0: It's just a convention of numbering. I mean, they're not additional books.
1: Okay.
0: Yeah.
1: All right. Well, that's all there is to it then. Joseph wants to know, if our only choices are obeying God or going to hell, how do we have free will? Sounds like he's making us an offer we can't refuse.
0: Okay, thanks. So, let me try and come up with an analogy here to make sense of this. Okay, so just consider the dynamic of human flourishing in this life. So put off for a second the question of the next life. There is a thing that it is for humans to flourish. right? I mean, there are things that we can know. If you do this, life is going to go better for you. I'll give you a couple examples. Say taking methamphetamine recreationally is a really bad idea.
1: Yeah.
0: You know, and if you've ever studied the course of this drug and its addiction, I think if Satan were going to invent a drug, he would invent methamphetamine. It just tears human beings apart, tears lives apart, and leaves them hollowed out shells of imbecility. And so I would advise someone, if you want to live a good and flourishing and happy life, whatever you do, don't get high on meth. That'd be like rule number one.
1: Yep.
0: Okay. And if somebody came back and said, well, look, you're telling me that I've got two choices, either take meth or don't. And I can only be happy and flourishing if I don't take meth. Well, where's my free will in all this? To me, that question doesn't make a lot of sense.
1: No, it doesn't.
0: Right? You know, I mean, your freedom is your ability to rationally deliberate about goods and then make a rationally informed choice. And whatever the immediate temporal pleasure is, the dopamine boost of taking illicit drugs, it pales in comparison to the long-term consequences.
1: Yes.
0: And misery is the inevitable result. Your freedom consists in your ability to discern that and act accordingly, right? Now, you know, if you start diving into the drug, what happens is your freedom diminishes. Your ability to rationally deliberate about this thing gets diminished and diminished and diminished until you're a slave of addiction. But insofar as you have the ability to go, what kind of life do I want to live? You know, a life of flourishing and happiness and fulfillment and work and relationships, or a life where I pour acid into my brain and dissolve my humanity. Gee, I think I'll take flourishing.
1: Yeah.
0: That's what your free will consists in. Well, it's very similar in our relationship to God, right? I mean, we have an innate capacity, a desire, really, to know the ultimate good, to be united to the good in this life and the next. There's a way to do that. It's basically responding to the impulses of conscience within you that grasp what is true, good, and beautiful about the human experience, and living accordingly. Right. That's the decision you have to make. And I narrowed it down in the example to one particular moral choice, like to do drugs or not. But you just extrapolate that kind of reasoning across the whole range of human behavior. There is a thing that it is for human beings to flourish in all kinds of moral situations, say honesty versus deception, humility versus pride, self-restraint versus hedonistic self-indulgence. I mean, you just sort of go through the list of virtues and vices, and there's a way that leads to life. Your freedom consists in your ability to discern that and act accordingly. That's what makes you different from the animals. You know, my dog Harry has absolutely no deliberative ability whatsoever at all to resist his impulses.
1: Yeah.
0: Now, I can train those impulses and I can take advantage of them, but he can't. He can't. He's just going to, boom, stimulus, response. No freedom at all.
1: Yeah.
0: He loves to chase rubber balls. It's the thing he likes more than anything else in the world to do. He's a golden retriever. You throw a rubber ball, he's a goner, right?
1: Yep.
0: And he was outside in the backyard today when I was headed to the network, and I was like, Harry, come here. And he looked at me dumbfounded. Oh, you know, I was like, Harry, come here. Harry, come here. He's not budging. And I was like, okay. I grabbed a rubber ball, waved it around, threw it in the house. Zing! And he goes, you know, no freedom at all.
1: Wow. What a great story.
0: He was happy, though.
1: I bet he was. You know, you got to love Goldens.
0: Oh, they're the best.
1: They just are fantastic.
0: They are the best.
1: Call to Communion here on EWTN. 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Hello, Louie. What's on your mind today?
3: Hi there. I have had a little bit of a rough day with telling family members that I am thinking about becoming Catholic. I come from a very devout Lutheran family, lots of pastors, and they know that it is kind of from the devil almost. Well, they did say that. And I'm just trying to be respectful of my parents and firm in the faith, but I don't know how to navigate future conversations. When obviously I'm not in the place to debate some people smarter than me, but I don't know also how to stand firm without wrong.
0: Yeah, thanks. I think I can help you. So there is an episode in Lutheran history that is iconic, that's emblematic, it's a sort of a signal event in the Lutheran construction of Christian history, and this, of course, is Martin Luther's appearance at the Diet of Worms, when he is called on to recant his position, and Luther responds, "My conscience is held captive to the word of God. To disobey conscience is neither right nor safe. Here I stand. I can do no other." Now, have you heard that story about Luther before?
3: I've not heard that specific story, but it sounds a lot like what my parents are saying, that I am not following the Bible.
0: Hold on. Luther's claim was that his conscience had convicted him of a course of action, and to disobey conscience is neither right nor safe, and therefore he would not disobey conscience. Now, as a Catholic, I think Luther's understanding of the Bible was flawed. I mean, I think he made the wrong choice. However, as a Catholic, I think Luther was correct to say that you should not disobey conscience. Now, I think his conscience was misinformed, but I still think it's a Catholic thing to say I shouldn't disobey my conscience. And so what I'm going to suggest is that you play the same card, right? Rather than argue the point, I think what you should do is say, look, my conscience is persuaded of the truth of the Catholic faith. I don't have to prove it to you. I just have to be true to my conscience. If I listen to you and remain Lutheran, I will be disobeying conscience, and I will feel that I am disobeying God. You may tell me I'm wrong. You may tell me I'm an idiot. You may tell me that I don't know what I'm talking about. You can have that opinion of me. But what you can't do is persuade me that I should disobey conscience. Now, the question we have to deal with is, can we disagree with one another and still treat one another well? That's the question, the only question on the table. I don't see the reality the way you see it, right? Can you love me and be fair to me if I disagree with you? I am determined to love you, to honor you, to respect you, to enjoy you, even though we disagree. Can you grant me the same dignity?
1: Absolutely. Louis, we'll be praying for you and for your family. I think that's just fantastic advice. Thanks for checking in from Rochester. In a moment, Pat called back from Cleveland, so we'll get Pat on the air. We'll get on Frankie in California. Lines open for you as well, 833-288-EWTN. 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
4: This is EWTN Daily Saint, where each story reminds us that holiness is possible in every age. Saints Cornelius and Cyprian were two bishops whose friendship and collaboration strengthened the church during a time of persecution and division. Cornelius became pope in 251. His papacy faced disputes among various factions regarding welcoming back Christians who had renounced the Christian faith during persecution. He believed reconciliation was possible through repentance, penance, and mercy. Cyprian, Bishop of Carthage, strongly supported Pope Cornelius. Through letters and mutual encouragement, the two bishops defended church unity, upheld the authority of the Bishop of Rome, and reconciled the repentant apostates. Both men were martyred for the faith under Roman law. In 253, Cornelius died in exile, and Cyprian was beheaded in Carthage in 258. Cornelius and Cyprian are remembered as martyrs and shepherds who defended unity and truth at great personal cost. May the life of Pope St. Cornelius and St. Cyprian inspire you to grow closer to Christ today. Saints Cornelius and Cyprian, pray for us. To sign up for the Daily Saint emails, please visit EWTN.com/Daily Saint.
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1: 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Congratulations to Harry Hill and his team there at WJKN from your friends here at EWTN. Well, I'm very glad that Pat called us back from Cleveland, and it just disconnected. Boy, oh boy. Pat is not having a good day. 0 for 2, I'm afraid. Let's go to Frankie now in California, listening to us on YouTube today. Hello, Frankie. What's on your mind today?
6: Yeah, hi. As Catholics, are we supposed to give full religious submission of intellect and will to the church's teaching on the death penalty being inadmissible?
0: No. No, it's not. It's not. Well, you don't have to make an act of divine and supernatural faith in the teaching. It's not a dogma of the church, and you are required to give a religious submission of mind and will to the teaching of the magisterium, but that doesn't amount to an act of to the submission of faith. Okay, so let me spell that out for you. What that would mean. So, you know, the Pope. Not only does he teach infallibly on matters of dogma, but he also teaches non-infallibly in his ordinary magisterium, and he has the prerogative of, as it were, setting the Catholic policy position. And, you know, so if there's an official Catholic line on a social issue, for example, even if it's not a matter of infallible dogma, you know, the Pope gets to state, here's the Catholic line on this. And I don't get that right. You know, when I speak as a Catholic, I speak as a private person, and I give out my own opinions, and my own opinions are not obligatory for anybody else to even consider. The Pope has a standing in the Church that's obviously very different from mine, and he can make that position known, and he can give his reasons for it. Now, so it would be wrong of me, say as a catechist or a radio host, come on and say, well, you know, this business of the death penalty, you know, it's just entirely up to my own private judgment. Well, that's just not true. I mean, there's a position that the papacy has taken, and I'm obligated to treat that as the official line. But I'm also permitted to say, well, you know, in my private thinking, I could come up with objections, right, to the position that the Church has taken. And I think maybe the way it's been formulated is unhelpful, or maybe there's some logical holes in the arguments, and this kind of thing, right? And so Cardinal Ratzinger, he became Pope Benedict, but when he was still head of the Congregation for the Doctrine of the Faith, posed a dubium to the CDC on whether dissenting from the Church's teaching on the death penalty would require someone to refrain from Holy Communion. Now, if I dissent from the dogma of the Trinity, yes, I can't go to Holy Communion. I'm a heretic at that point.
1: Yeah.
0: And the answer is no. So the CDC's answer was no. Dissenting from the Church's teaching on the death penalty is not something over which someone would have to break communion. All right? But it would be outside my prerogative, say, to get on Catholic radio and say, well, you know, this death penalty thing, you don't have to pay any attention to it. It's just, you know, the Pope's just blowing smoke. That's not true. So religious submission of mind and will means I acknowledge that he's the Pope and I'm not. He gets to make the policy point. I don't. That's the official Catholic line. But it's not an infallible dogma that requires the submission of divine and supernatural faith.
1: Frankie, is that helpful for you?
6: Yeah. All I was asking is religious submission of intellect and will to authentic ordinary papal magisterium. That's it, not assent of faith.
0: Oh, yeah. I mean, you do owe religious submission of mind and will. But that's not the assent of faith. And the religious submission of mind and will doesn't mean that you have to find everything the Pope says on a particular topic compelling.
1: Okay.
0: And I think one of the clearest historical examples of this is the case of John Henry Newman with respect to the First Vatican Council. Of course, the First Vatican Council defined the dogma of papal infallibility. And so, being a good Catholic, Newman assented to the dogma, but he held the private opinion that it was stupid to define it. He thought the Pope had made a mistake in defining the dogma. He was what was called an inopportunist with respect to the First Vatican Council. He thought that the dogma was not opportune to define the dogma. He thought it was a bad idea to define it.
1: Huh.
0: And thought the Pope had made a gross error in doing so, even though he assented to the dogma as a good Catholic.
1: Fascinating.
0: So that kind of shows you, like, you can there are nuances within the individual Catholic's response to the teaching of the magisterium.
1: more than one way to skin the cat.
0: Exactly.
1: All right, very good. Frankie, thanks so much for checking in from California. It is called a communion here on EWTN. That phone number, 833-288-EWTN. If you have a question for Dr. Anders, perhaps you'd like to explain to us what is stopping you from becoming a Catholic. Maybe you've been thinking about it, and there you are on the one-yard line, and you're going, well, there's this one thing. Well, let's talk about that. 833-288-3986. I got a call from Bob, who could not hold on, but he asked this question. In the book of Matthew, Jesus says not to repeat yourself in prayer, but in Luke, he seems to imply that we need to badger God in the story of the judge and the old woman and the story about the guy with a friend at his door late at night. Could you explain?
0: Yeah, Jesus never says that you can't repeat yourself in prayer. That's just a mischaracterization of Jesus' teaching in Matthew. He doesn't say that. Here's what he says in Matthew. When you pray, do not keep on babbling like pagans, for they think they will be heard because of their many words. Now, that still holds.
1: Yeah.
0: Don't do that. So, I mean, here's an example. Let's say that you pray the rosary because you want to enter into a sort of meditative union with our Lord and our Lady and to think about the mysteries and to sort of nourish your heart with the scenes of the Gospels and change your affectivity so you're more inclined to virtuous action.
1: Uh-huh.
0: Good reason to pray the rosary.
1: Yeah.
0: Good reason to pray the rosary. Now let's imagine that you pick up the rosary and you think, okay, I need a set of new car tires. And so I'm going to pray 5 rosaries a day until God sends me new car tires. And because I've prayed 5 rosaries, he's going to do it. Well, that would be a stupid way to pray the rosary.
1: Our Lady of Costco.
0: Right, exactly. You know, that'd be dumb.
1: Yeah.
0: That would be falling afoul of Jesus' admonition to don't think you'll be heard because of your many words.
1: Yeah.
0: Right? You know, the Egyptian monks, the desert fathers, used to say, you don't have to say a lot of words. I mean, it's the intent that matters. And sometimes all you have to say is, Lord, come to my aid. That was their favorite prayer, Lord, come to my aid. Which they prayed all the time. Right, I mean, they repeated themselves, but they were trying to develop a disposition of reliance upon God, right? Jesus actually wants us to repeat ourselves in prayer. I mean, when he's asked by the disciples, how should we pray? He gives them a formula. He gives us the Lord's Prayer. I mean, do we think that you're only supposed to pray the Lord's Prayer once? No, I mean, obviously not. It's daily bread.
1: Yeah.
0: I mean, it is a prayer to be repeated, but we don't think that we're going to get what we ask for just in virtue of repetition. That's where we are admonished.
1: Bob, thanks so much for your call. It is called Communion here on EWTN. Still have some time to get more phone calls in. 833-288-EWTN. Call or text 833-288-3986. Brooks sent us this email. Does a forgotten mortal sin, merit purgatory?
0: Right. So if you are not attempting to hide your sin,
1: yeah,
0: and you are in fact repentant for any wayward act that you did or thought, and you bring that disposition to the Lord in prayer or in the confessional, you're forgiven.
1: Okay.
0: I mean, you're just forgiven. You're reconciled to God, right? Now, if you are withholding a sin because you'd like to do it again, or you're embarrassed and you just really don't want to reveal it to God or your confessor, that's a different story.
1: Yeah.
0: Okay. Now, whether or not a particular sin merits time in purgatory, well, it depends entirely on your disposition to penance. So forgotten or not, you know, if I commit a serious offense and then I don't do penance for it, I don't really try to amend my life. I don't try to avoid the occasions that lead to sin. You know, I don't try to strengthen my virtue against that sin. Well, then I'm really not doing anything to change my situation. I may be forgiven, but I wouldn't say I have hell to pay, but I've got purgatory to pay, you know? But you can do those things. You can have, you know, the virtue of penance in your life and get a long way and go to heaven when you die.
1: There you go. Hey, Brooks, thanks so much for your email. Also received one from Hannah. Are Catholics required to believe that Mary didn't suffer labor pains?
0: Yes. It's part of the dogma of her perpetual virginity.
1: Okay. And there we are. Called a communion here on EWTN. Also received this email from, looks like, Joe, who says, Dr. Anders, how would best how best would it be to digest and discuss the news we hear without violating the Eighth Commandment, you shall not bear false witness against your neighbor? It's easy to rationalize mass media news at face value and then express personal views about it. I have come to realize that maybe I have rationalized certain untruths reported about people from all sides of the political spectrum, and then shared such misinformation with other people. I don't want to offend God and could use some insight. Your thoughts, please. Thank you, Joe.
0: You know, this reminds me of the Southern humorist Louis Grizzard. Do you remember him, Tom?
1: Oh, he's great.
0: So, you know, he was a newspaper man. He wrote a humor column for the, you know, one of the Atlanta newspapers, and he said people would come up to him on the street and they'd say, "Louis, why can't you newspaper people be more truthful and accurate?" And his response was, "It don't cost but a quarter." We can be more truthful and accurate. Cost you $1.95. How you like that, you know? Yeah, so the St. Thomas Aquinas, in the article on justice in the Summa, identifies a number of subsidiary sins that would fall into the area of, you know, tale-bearing and detraction and speaking ill of other people and damaging their good name and so forth. They bear reading, right? I mean, this would be, on your question, I think this would be a great meditation to go look at the Summa Theologica, the article on justice, and read the discussions of the way we can sin against justice with our tongues, okay? But your question also makes me wonder if maybe you're bleeding into a bit of scrupulosity as well.
1: Oh.
0: Right? If your conviction is that it's not just that you don't want to lie, but that you never want to utter an untruth, which isn't the same thing as lying, right? Because lying is intention to deceive. But the conviction I will never utter an untruth, I think is probably not realizable, right? Because you can only assent to the information that you've been given. And I think, you know, there's a matter of prudence here and good judgment to learn critical thinking, to understand that not everything you read is true, right? That authors have biases, that they slant reporting to you know, accord with their agenda. If you understand that, I think it's just good sense to learn how to be a critical thinker and evaluate sources and compare sources to sources. And it'd be naive to just adopt a point of view because it conforms to your own ideological predilection. But I also think that's something that comes with maturity and experience. And that granted, there are old bigots, so not everybody learns the lesson.
1: Yeah.
0: That could be morally blameworthy, but it sounds like you're determined not to do that. So just be cautious of it and you know, be restrained in the judgments that you make and be really, really, really clear on the distinction between ideology and moral theology. Just because something falls into your preferred political category doesn't make it de facto right.
1: Yeah. Joe, thank you so much for your email. When you mentioned the great Louis Grizzard, it prompted our producer today, Radio Rich, to remember this quote from Louis Grizzard: "Shoot low, boys, they're riding Shetland ponies."
0: Yeah, there you go.
1: I love that. Call to Communion here on EWTN. 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As you probably have heard by now, EWTN is really covering everything we can regarding the beatification of soon-to-be-blessed Fulton Sheen, Archbishop Fulton Sheen. And to that end, we are covering the Novena of Holy Hours. Today is day 2 out of 9 of those novenas, live from Peoria, Illinois. And that'll be tonight at 8 p.m. Eastern on EWTN radio and television. Please join us for the Novena of Holy Hours. Here's a text we just received from an anonymous listener in California. "Did Pope Pius XII make an arrangement with the German government in the 1930s that led to the rise of Nazism?"
0: Short answer to that question is no. You cannot pin the rise of Nazism on Pope Pius.
1: Good.
0: No, you cannot do that. You know, there's a good book I would recommend to you by David Dallin. It's called The Myth of Hitler's Pope, How Pope Pius XII Rescued Jews from the Nazis. Pope Pius actually worked rather hard to undermine Nazi influence, but he tried to do it prudently, right? I think it was Pius XI who made provisions for the possibility of his own kidnapping, and said if he's kidnapped, that he should be considered to have abdicated the papacy upon the moment of his kidnapping, and so the popes made these kind of they knew where the political winds were blowing, and
1: sure,
0: they were not fans. You know, how to navigate those waters was a difficult question at the time, but no, the Pope did not lead to the rise of Nazism.
1: Thank you for that question. It is called A Communion here on EWTN. I got a great question here from Jane. She says, hello, Tom and Dr. Geranders. Your show is my favorite. I'm learning so much every time I listen. Can you please discuss the Catholic view of Christ's death and resurrection and the later application of that event and contrast that with the general Protestant view? Thanks so much. Your ministry is a beautiful gift. Blessings from Jane.
0: Okay, thanks so much. So there isn't just one Protestant view. All right, I have to say that at the outset.
1: True.
0: And there isn't just one Catholic view either, for that matter. There are a number of different images that sacred scripture and tradition use to describe the death of Christ and its efficacy. Let me run through a few of them. St. Peter, in his epistle, says that Christ died to leave us an example. So it is a moral influence on us when we see Christ who died the death of martyrdom in obedience to his Father. We likewise will be inspired to submit to martyrdom or to persecution or to suffering in our fidelity to God. Right? That is one way in which the death of Christ is salvific for us as a moral example. You know, in the Gospel of Luke, it's interesting, there really isn't atonement theology in the Gospel of Luke when Luke deals with the death of Christ. What seems to be going on in Luke's theology of the death of Christ is that men are cut to the heart and convicted of their sin when they see the death of this innocent person. And they realize, oh my gosh, you know, he's innocent, he got put to death. I am, my conscience is implicated in that. I'll repent and come back to God. That's a sort of a different take on the idea of moral influence, right?
1: Uh-huh.
0: It's conviction leading to repentance. That's exactly how Peter preaches at Pentecost. You know, he says, this Jesus you crucified. And then the people are cut to the heart when they realize, you know, what they've been involved in, and they want to get right with God. It's a different view of how Christ's death affects people and helps them get right with God. Now, in Mark's gospel, Christ is preeminently depicted as in conflict with powers and principalities of the evil one. And Christ's death is depicted as a conquest of death and hell and evil, and his resurrection a great victory. And that's an image that gets picked up in the rest of the Bible and, of course, in sacred history and tradition. And it was the dominant view in Christian antiquity that Christ, by his death, would defeat Satan, would defeat death, would defeat hell. And we get linked up to that through baptism, so we're in Christ in a very important but mystical way, and so we share in the dynamic of his death and resurrection. Paul talks about this with respect to baptism in Romans chapter 6. He says, you die with Christ in baptism so that you can rise again with him to new life. So that's an image of the death and resurrection of Jesus, where we participate in the dynamic of his self-emptying and then his vindication through resurrection from the dead, and that somehow flows mystically into our own life and empowers us to die to sin and live to righteousness. But there's another image, and this is a very dominant one in Catholic theology that's also in sacred scripture. Paul says in Romans chapter 3 that the death of Christ is a sacrifice of atonement. And when you understand what a sacrifice of atonement is in the Old Testament, like all sacrifices, the worshiper would bring something to God of value and deprive himself of its use through immolating a victim. The point of immolating the victim was not because God is bloodthirsty and wants to see goats bleed. He doesn't care about that. It's that if I immolate the victim, well, I've destroyed it. Like, I can't use it anymore.
1: Right.
0: And so it's a token of what I'm willing to give up. right? And it's that element of gift that gives its value. This David echoes this sentiment in Samuel when he says, I refuse to offer the Lord a sacrifice that costs me nothing, right? It has to cost me something for it to be a sacrifice. That's a token of my repentance, of my sincerity to change my ways. Think about, you know, I use this illustration all the time. Husband offends his wife, you know, and he runs out and buys a box of chocolate and a handful of flowers and brings them back a bouquet of flowers. You know, it's not that he's going to buy off his wife with chocolate and flowers. It's that this is a token to show his sincerity, right? That's the idea in the sacrifice of atonement. Now, all of those are very different from the Calvinist view of the death of Christ, which is very common outside the Reformed tradition. It sort of pervades evangelical Protestantism in North America. And that view is that Jesus' death is vicarious punishment, that God punishes Jesus for sins that Jesus did not commit. Rather, he imputes the sins of the world to Christ and punishes them in Christ, and therefore expiates his wrath upon an innocent subject, and then imputes Christ's righteousness to the believers through faith and justifies them though they remain objectively sinful. Now, that view is not Catholic, it's not biblical, it's not just, and it's absurd, and the Catholic Church rejects it for the obvious horror that it implies about God's character.
1: Sure.
0: Because in that view, God is a tyrant who punishes the innocent and rewards the guilty. And Martin Luther and John Calvin both understood the counterintuitive, paradoxical nature of that position, and their response was to say, well, if your intuition tells you that's unjust, well, then that just shows how bad your intuition is, right? That you, there's no analogy between human justice and divine. If God says that's okay, it just must be okay. And so it leads to a kind of divine command theory of justice where right is right just because God says so. And from a philosophical point of view, the problem with, there's a huge problem with that, is that words like just and good cease to have any meaning.
1: Yeah.
0: Like, if you tell me God is good, and I go, well, what do you mean when you say God good? Well, God crushes puppies to death for fun. That's what good means. Well, you keep using that word, but I don't think you know what it means, to quote, you know, Inigo Montoya.
1: Yeah.
0: Right? The word just ceases to have any meaning if it's completely detached.
1: Detached.
0: From human experience or nature.
1: Sure.
0: Right? And our intuition tells us that that's not justice. Now, Abraham in Genesis chapter 18 absolutely believed that he could appeal to God from his own moral intuition and that that had some purchase on divine action. He says to the Lord, will the judge of all the earth not do right? And of course, he calls God on the carpet, so to speak, and God changes his plans in response to Abraham's request. He says, yeah, there's justice to Abraham's position. I give in on that point, right? So, yeah, Catholic view, very different from that.
1: Yes, indeed. Thank you so much, Jane, for your question. Probably going to close with this one from Carol, listening to us online, EWTN.com. Carol says, I went to a Catholic funeral today of a faithful Catholic man. The priest at the funeral said the saints greeted him. The priest said nothing of an encounter with Jesus. Please tell me the Catholic belief in the hereafter. Do we encounter Jesus? I always thought when I die, I will be in Jesus' presence. What is Catholic belief in this? And that's from Carol.
0: So famously, funeral homilies by Catholic priests have been known to get a little wonky, right? And you really can't derive dogma from Catholic funeral homilies sometimes.
1: No.
0: And, you know, the priest is under a great deal of psychological pressure to canonize the dead person.
1: Oh, yeah.
0: You know, I mean, nobody wants to hear a priest say, well, you know, your loved one might not have made it.
1: Ouch.
0: Right. Now, the structure of the funeral mass implies that your loved one might not have made it because the funeral mass is a prayer for the repose of their soul.
1: Right.
0: If we knew they were canonized saints, if we knew they were in heaven, you wouldn't have to pray for the repose of their soul. And so it's kind of a performative contradiction when a priest stands up and says, we know this person's in heaven, now let's pray for the repose of their soul, right?
1: Yeah.
0: So you just can't go there, all right? Now, when it comes to what does the church actually teach? So at death, the righteous experience, they have the particular judgment where their soul is judged by Christ. And if they are righteous, then they are admitted to the beatific vision. And so I think it's wrong to picture this stage in temporal spatial terms, like, you know, here are the saints over here on the left and here's Jesus on the right, and then you get to walk between them, because we're not going to be spatially located.
1: Right.
0: At this point, you don't have a body. So you're a consciousness that exists in God, but you don't have any kind of spatial location.
1: Yeah.
0: What you experience is the immediate intuitive vision of God in his essence that we call the beatific vision. Now, that lasts until the resurrection from the dead when you get your body back. Then we will have spatial location, and the scriptures say we will be with Christ forever in an embodied way and continue to experience the beatific vision, but now through an embodied medium.
1: Oh, there you go. Carol, thank you so much for your email. Got a lot of email questions answered today, some texts, some phone calls, covered a lot. Dr. David Anders, thank you, sir.
0: Thank you, Tom.
1: Keep it right here on EWTN. Coming up next on most of these EWTN stations, it'll be Open Line Wednesday with our Wednesday host, Father Mitch Pacwa, answering all those questions that you may have about the teachings of the church. Until next time, I'm Tom Price along with Dr. David Anders. Thanks for joining us. See you next time here on EWTN's Call to Communion. God bless.

0: the month of September is devoted to Our Lady of Sorrows. 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
5: Well, I wanted to have him speak specifically to sacred music. What is liturgy? What is sacred music at the beginning? And then what does that look like in practice? Should we be singing a Gregorian chant, or does that not matter? You know, what do we need Latin? 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
4: Peter Carter, co-author with Cardinal Robert Sarra of The Song of the Lamb, Sacred Music and the Heavenly Liturgy. I'm Doug Keck. This has been a Bookmark Brief. Thanks for stopping by. We'll see you next time.
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11: 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Lord Jesus Christ, we worship you who have called men and women to follow you and to serve you. 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

0: Hello there, and welcome to your show, Take Two with Jerry and Debbie. I'm Debbie Giorgiani. Jerry Usher will be joining us on a future broadcast, but you have me today. I have you, and this is our very urgent prayer request show, and the requests have been coming in, the intentions have been coming in since yesterday afternoon. A lot of people are struggling. We've been hearing about a lot of illness, a lot of people falling into despair. We've had a few that have sent in messages that about addiction. We just heard of a car accident, this is a lot to handle. God, we need you now. Okay, these are our urgent prayer requests. We need to storm heaven together. I've got the prayer book out. I'm still a little bit under the weather, and it is pledge drive season, so I'm trying to do both, to host a show and to be on pledge drive. So please, we need a lot of prayers going around the Take Two family to help each other during these times of difficulty, suffering. We really need to stick together. So if you're listening right now, we are live. We have Michael at the controls, our wonderful producer. Rich is on social media, taking in the comments there and the text messaging. We've got Matt on the phone. So if you have an urgent need, a request, an intention that you want to share with all of us, the Take Two family, so we can pray together and really come together with the power of prayer. I believe in miracles, you guys. I'm never going to give up on God. I believe God is a big God, and he can handle all of this way better than we can. And we need the support. We need the heavenly support. We need all the angels and saints to help us as well, to intercede and really be there for us, because a lot of us are struggling, carrying some heavy crosses. Please, folks, if you've got urgent prayer requests, please call in right now. The number to dial is 833-288-EWTN. That's 833-288-3986. We're live, all broadcasting all around the world. So anywhere you're at, if you hear my voice, you're welcome to call in. You're part of the family. You don't have to be Catholic to call in. Matt is very good, very fast, efficient on the phone, so he can juggle a lot of things, getting everybody ready to come on air, so we can fill this prayer book and start doing the good work that we can do as Catholic Christians, and that is the power of prayer. 833-288-3986. That's the number you can also text to. It's the same number. The call-in number is a text number. So either way, if you'd like to text us to get your prayer requests in, I've got the text show document right up on one of my screens here. So I'll be weaving those into the discussion, and they're all going to be added into the prayer book. If you don't your urgent prayer request spoken out loud and to the world, okay, don't worry about it. You're in the prayer book. So we spread the word for everybody who is going to adoration, to mass, praying the rosary. And actually, if you can do me a favor, those of you that are listening right now that have a rosary nearby, start praying the rosary right now. You know, we're hearing some really, really urgent needs coming in very fast. Boy, I don't know what's going on. A lot of people are struggling right now. So let's do this in a smart way, a strategic way. We know that the rosary is a very powerful devotion, very powerful prayer. Let's use it wisely, and let's continue to pray in real time right now as we are taking the calls coming in. Okay, phone lines are lighting up. You guys have your intentions, requests. Also, I have the prayer book out. Just right up front, before you call in or text in to this number, 833-288-EWTN. That's 833-288-3986. Urgent prayer request. God, we need you right now. Right now, you got to show up for us, okay? A lot of financial needs. People are calling in saying they're really struggling in that area. So we've got to pray for them as well, because that's where you can fall into despair very quickly. Please make your call, and we'll try to get as many callers in as possible. You know, I just wanted to share this real quickly. If you have a praise report, we've seen a lot of miracles, small miracles, big miracles. It definitely, this is the show to call in and share with the world because it really helps others to build confidence and build trust in God. So if you have a praise report, definitely call it in. Okay, this is not going to be a sad, the whole hour sad show. We want to praise God and thank God for all the many blessings and gifts and miracles that He's in the miracle business, and He's a great and gracious God. So please, folks, if you have a praise report, call this number, 833-288-EWTN. That's 833-288-3986. Call or text to that same number. Also, for the prayer book, let me just explain how that works. I have a prayer book that we actually bring it to every show. And I actually keep it open, you know, really round the clock, because we get messages over from our overnight listeners, and we get messages coming in on email, direct messaging. You guys have ways to get in touch with Jerry. You get in touch with me on Facebook. And so we always are adding to the prayer book. We like to pray with first names. So if you feel comfortable giving us a first name, fine. Let's put it in the book, because that's what we love. That's our preference. But we don't have to, okay? So you can keep names out of it. Just when you come on air, you know, if you feel comfortable, give us the first name, because I'm writing as you are speaking with all of our Take Two family. Okay, so that'll make it go a little bit faster, so that we can get more calls on the air. Also, I wanted to give you a heads up. We did a show previously about peace, and you guys have been asking us to do like a whole series on how to maintain peace, keep the peace, you know, have more peace in our lives, because people are just feeling really unsettled and agitated and things of that nature. So tomorrow's show, we're continuing with the theme of peace. We're going to ask you to finish the sentence. I feel most at peace when I am ... You finish the sentence. Okay, because we're going to give some ideas for the rest of the world, the Take Two family, how to obtain more peace. Okay, so we listen to you when you make these suggestions. We're trying to do our very best. Remember, Jerry's in seminary, and so he comes on whenever he can, and he has anytime he has this hour free, he's on with us. So that's wonderful. But oftentimes he's at mass or serving or in class. So we pray for Jerry, because he's on the road to the priesthood, and that is so exciting. You hear that music? I'm going to take the first break. When I come back, Janine will be first from New Mexico. Janine, hold on. The others in the order that they have come in. There's an open phone line for you. Urgent prayer request today, 833-288-3986.
1: I went paddleboarding with my family recently. It took forever to get there. The AC stopped working in my van. I couldn't find parking. The paddleboard pump broke. By the time we were ready to have family fun, I was ready to explode on everyone. I was miserable. Now, if I may examine my conscience on radio with you, everything I just complained about is the problem of a blessed person. I have a car, paddleboards, kids, and I'm at a safe state park in the story. I was frustrated because I was trying to manage my blessings. So often, that's exactly what frustrates us. We got to get the kids to school, make their lunches, run off to work. Stop. Think. Thank. You have kids, food, and a job. All blessings. But if you don't get intentional about counting them as blessings, you'll end up miserable and cranky. We need to stop and pause and take stock of what's actually going on and give thanks often. Then we can have perspective and joy even in the midst of the chaos. This is Chris Stefanik from RealLifeCatholic.com on EWTN Radio.
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0: baptized, because baptism is necessary for salvation. So we have a baptism of water, which is the sacrament. We have a baptism of blood, by which one dies for the Christian faith, but have not yet been sacramentally baptized. And then there's a baptism of desire, where one would have wanted to be baptized had they known that Jesus Christ was truly the Messiah. And this is part of what we call the universal salvific will of God. It doesn't mean that, you know, it suffices if someone has the knowledge, but it does work if you don't.
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3: 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The collected spiritual works of Mother Angelica. Listen to this, folks. It's really beautiful. In this beautiful all-in-one deluxe volume, you can pray and reflect with Mother Angelica as never before. Assembling her most beloved devotional works into a single keepsake edition, this treasury offers short, power-packed reflections designed to strengthen your faith, steady your heart, and help you grow in holiness amidst the clamor of everyday life. Boy, do we need that. We need to stay steady and be at peace. And we need this from Mother Angelica. With Mother as your guide, you'll encounter the truths of the faith, not as abstract ideas, but as living realities meant to be prayed, loved, and lived. In these pages, you will find reverent meditations on the rosary. And we talked about the rosary, the power of the rosary, the way of the cross, conversational prayers that echo your own struggles, hopes, and longings, scriptural reflections, a consolation and clear guidance, practical instruction, and so much more. The collected spiritual works of Mother Angelica. I feel like ordering it right now. I'm telling you, we need it. Now available at EWTNRC.com. Please check it out. And, you know, Christmas is right around the corner. You can pick up so many great spiritual gifts at EWTNRC.com. Okay, Janine is waiting so patiently in Miami, New Mexico, listening on Sirius XM 130. Hi, Janine. Welcome to the program.
4: Well, thank you. How are you this morning?
3: I got to be honest with you, Janine, because I try to be, totally brutally honest. A lot of people are struggling today, and it's really hurting my heart in such a deep way, because I just feel like something's going on in this world, and I just hope and pray that this show helps others. But thank you for asking. How are you doing?
4: Well, I'm doing fine. I would like prayers for me. I have been suffering since February with a back so bad that I can't walk without crutches.
3: Oh, no.
4: I've gone through two series of injections in the back and have not helped. So we're now looking at surgery, probably at the end of this month. But in the meantime, I'm going through cataract surgery. So I just, and this is going to piggyback on your yesterday show when you asked about what brings you peace. I am totally at peace in all of this, because I've just turned it over to Jesus, and I've used that serenity prayer daily, and it has helped me just be at peace with this, and we're going to go with it. But again, I need your prayers, because I am really anxious to start walking without crutches again.
3: Well, absolutely. We are going to be praying for that. You need to get your back strong. We're going to be praying. I'm going to go to Padre Pio, because he is a strong saint that comes in really fast, and he is known to make things happen very quickly. So I'm going to go to Padre Pio, and you said cataract surgery. I totally understand that. And St. Lucy is one of my favorites, so I'll go to her as well. We ask the Take Two family to really join us and surround you in prayer. But I have to tell you, that's awesome that you have that peace. I mean, that is so beautiful. And you are a living witness in so many ways. And thank you for sharing that, because, you know, others are

0: going through struggles and they're not finding that peace. And so to hear you say that, it gives people the ability to understand there's another way of feeling about things and looking at things when you really are trusting in God and giving it all to God like you're doing, Janine. God bless you. You're a beautiful soul.
1: Thank you. But anyway, thank you. I appreciate your prayers and everybody else's prayers, and peace be with you.
0: Thank you. Thank you so much. And it sounds like you're driving, so be really careful and stay safe. And your guardian angel is right beside you. Okay, we are going to get to next is, I believe, Mike. Mike is in Southeast Michigan. Mike, are you with us?
2: Yes, I am.
0: Okay. Yes, you go right ahead, sir.
2: Yes. Just like prayer for my 2 month ago diagnosis of muscle invasive bladder cancer, which I will be soon getting chemo for. However, the bladder may have to be removed. I'm hoping not, but I'm desperately asking for a miracle, I guess you might say, the best I can say, or a prayer at least. From EWTN and everyone.
0: Absolutely, Mike. Absolutely. I can hear it in your voice. This is, you know, obviously you've got a lot of things that, you know, it's weighing on you. Absolutely. And, you know, with one of the things that when we pray for all of the Take-Two family, we pray that you have a kind of a lightness in your heart, a joy in your step, a skip in your step, if you will, so that you can get through these difficult things. And Mike, it sounds like you need a little bit of that from us. And we're going to add that to the prayers as well. So to keep you in similar to Janine, in a beautiful, peaceful place. What do you say?
2: Yes, please.
0: Absolutely. Would you keep us posted? Okay. Because this sounds very, very urgent, very serious. And, we're going to be going big to the angels and saints. And so keep us posted on how you're doing. Okay.
2: Thank you. Will do. Thank you.
0: Absolutely, Mike. Absolutely. Go to St. Michael. You're named Mike, Michael. So go to St. Michael too and ask him to make sure he protects you, defends you. I mean, the angels and saints are there to help us. Definitely. So Mike, God bless you. And you'll check in with us again real soon. Okay. Tori is up next in Doylestown, Pennsylvania on Holy Spirit Catholic Radio. Hi, Tori. Welcome to the program.
3: Hi. Thank you for all you do for everyone. Thank you.
0: Oh, thank you. It's such a privileged, beautiful, intimate position to be in, because when we can join together as a family in prayer and we can do this together, it makes life that much more enjoyable. And so thank you, Tori. God bless
3: Hello.
0: You. Back at you. Go right ahead.
3: Hello.
0: Hello.
3: Yes. Hi.
0: Yeah, you're on. Go right ahead.
3: Okay, yes. I would ask for prayers for funds that I need to do what I need to do.
0: Okay.
3: So I've asked St. Philomena in the past, and she has always come through for me.
0: Beautiful.
3: So,
0: okay.
3: But I'm asking for more prayers from all the angels and saints. And you guys.
0: Okay. You got it, Tori. I put you in the prayer book for those financial needs, and you go to St. Philomena, very strong saint, very active. She's an amazing saint. Also the devotion, the Infant of Prague, okay?
3: Okay. Yes. Yeah.
0: Thank you. You're welcome.
3: May you have a blessed day.
0: You too. I just told a friend today about the Infant of Prague. It's so powerful. So I don't think there's any accident that you called in and mentioned this, because I think that's a confirmation. So thank you so much, Tori. God bless you. Okay, we have an open phone line. We just had one line free there. There's another one right now. So if you want to get your urgent prayer requests in, please do so. Don't wait till the end of the show. I won't be able to announce it to everybody because everybody's, I just got word from some direct messaging that you guys do have your rosaries out, so you're praying in real time. This is wonderful. Here is the number for urgent prayer requests. God, we need you right now. 833-288-EWTN. That's 833-288-3986. You can call or text to that same number. Okay, we're going to get to Margaret. Margaret is our next caller, family member, and Margaret's in Mount Holly, North Carolina. And Margaret is listening on, we're not sure, so we'll say it's online. Hello, Margaret.
4: Hello, how are you?
0: Doing well, Margaret. I'm still standing, so that's a good thing. So welcome to the program. What can we do? What can we pray for you?
4: For Marie, my daughter has had a hip replacement. For my friend Teresa, who has cancer, and for my daughter-in-law, Missy, for the depression. Mm. And thank you for yesterday's program. I'm saying the surrender prayer. And also myself, I have macular degeneration, and I'm just asking God to let me have my sight so I can read my Bible.
0: Mm, definitely. Yeah, I'll go to St. Lucie too, because I've got the relic right here in front of me of St. Lucie. So make sure your eyesight and everyone that's facing eye surgery and things of that nature, that they have their eyes strong so they can read. They can read the Bible. Yeah, I've got everybody in the prayer book. Margaret, you're in the prayer book. Thank you so much. You're a beautiful soul. I love that you love Debbie. Yes.
4: Debbie, excuse me. And my sister Moira also.
0: Got it.
4: Has a lot of health problems right now and is also very down.
0: Okay, got it.
4: Thank you. I appreciate that. And God bless everybody.
0: Thank you. Thank you. And thank you for liking the peace shows that we're doing with the Surrender Novena and everything we're trying to do to just impart that the tools and the tips on maintaining and obtaining peace. So thank you, Margaret, for affirming that. And tomorrow we've got another show about that, finishing the sentence, what brings us peace. So thank you, Margaret. God bless you. Stay strong. Okay, I'm going to go to Texas now, Central Texas, Armor of God Radio. That's the way Robin is listening. Hello, Robin. Welcome to Take Two.
5: Hi, Debbie. Thank you so much.
0: Absolutely. You go right ahead. You got a list here. I'm taking notes.
5: Oh, God bless you. So I called in 4 years ago for my son-in-law, Derek, who was diagnosed with colon cancer at the age of 42. Mm-hmm. He was put on hospice on Saturday.
0: Oh.
5: So we just need urgent prayer. That's why I'm here. And, you know, we have, we're blessed. You know, I'm calling from Armor of God Catholic Radio, as I told you, and mm-hmm. this is not a plug. This is just to make you aware. So I am the president of the board of that radio station, and mm-hmm. we are in the midst of our fall pledge drive. And just because you have been talking about peace, that is our theme. How does Catholic Radio bring you peace? And wow. we just in our studio, we just built a chapel, and we were blessed and given a relic of Blessed Francis Xavier Silos, who is known as the healer.
0: Mm.
5: And we took that relic and were able to say a prayer over Derek with it, first class relic, a bone of his.
0: Wow.
5: And Derek also shared his testimony because he does the editing, audio editing for our station. Mm-hmm. So we able to interview him as one of our guests, and he'll be on the air tomorrow for that. And so after that interview that we did give him that blessing and pray for the intercession. Blessed Silos needs one more miracle to be considered for sainthood. And we just pray that that is, those intercessory prayers are working. We pray. You told me to pray for Padre Pio, and I immediately gave him a beautiful picture with Padre Pio and the beautiful healing prayer, and he actually has it sitting right here. I'm looking at it right now, the most powerful healing prayer by St. Padre Pio. And so I just want you to thank you thank you and all of our listeners for all the prayers, for everything they do. We just pray that God's will be done, but we also know that God can reach right in there and block everything that is, eradicate everything that is blocking his body and shutting things down. So mm-hmm. I thank you for those prayers and the urgent prayers and for all that you do, Debbie, you and Jerry and the Take-Two family and all the other beautiful, powerful ministries within Catholic Radio.
0: Wow.
5: Thanks so much.
0: Ooh, okay, so Robin, I'm a complete mess. I'm trying to hold it together. So this has got to be a really emotional and also very, deeply spiritual pledge drive that you're having, correct? Because I'm sure people are calling in, adding to these prayers for Derek, and it's moving right along in that area. Is it? Do your listeners all know about your son-in-law?
5: Yes, we sent out via email a beautiful healing prayer of Brother Blessed Silos and asked all of our listeners to pray that prayer.
0: To get that miracle. Yeah.
5: Yes. Amen. Amen.
0: Absolutely. Okay. Well, we join you in that, Robin. And listen, I'm with you guys in spirit. You guys are doing great work there at Armor of God, and you're strong. You're very strong. You believe, and you're going to stay faithful. And that's what we all have to do. And we have to trust God more than these very difficult things we're facing. Oh, my heart goes out to you. I wish I could give you a hug and just keep us posted, please. You know how to reach us, okay?
5: Yes, ma'am. Yes, ma'am. Thank you again. God bless you all.
0: Thank you. Thank you. And great success on your pledge drive. Whew. Okay, guys, we got to regroup. We're going to go to a break. We need that break. I've got to dry up these tears. This has been very emotional. We've got more callers coming in. Kathy and others are coming in pretty fast. There goes the music. Thank you, Michael. I need that break. Okay, and we'll be back with more of your urgent prayer requests. We are going to storm heaven. We're going big. We're going for miracles. We're going for miracles. We have to. We have to keep going for the miracles, okay? Stay with us. We'll be right back.
6: Mother Angelica answering the call.
7: Hello?
8: First of all, when I tell people that Satan is alive and doing well, they look at me like I'm a nut.
7: Join the rest of us.
8: And they don't believe me. My two questions were that when bad thoughts pop into your mind and you don't intentionally think about them, but all of a sudden you're thinking about something you're not supposed to be thinking about, did Satan put that in your mind?
7: Oh, sometimes. Sometimes we do a good job ourselves, you know?
8: So when all is said and done and everybody's in either heaven or hell and the gates are closed, will hell and Satan be obliterated? Will they be gone? Will God get rid of them?
7: No. That's eternal. The fire in hell is eternal, and the joy of heaven is eternal. That's another one of these little untruths. Some say there is no devil. That's lie number one. Lie number two is that, look, if you go there, the Lord's going to forgive you at the end of time. You see, the error in this is, it is not the Lord who put you there. You put yourself there by unrepentance, by a refusal to believe that you have offended God. An evil person that goes to hell, it's impossible for them to live with God. It's not a matter of God forgiving. They don't want to be forgiven. They are so adamant in their evil. So hell is eternal.
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0: Okay, we are back, and we are filling up the prayer book very, very fast. I'm going to get to Kathy in just a moment. Kathy is a first-time caller from Pennsylvania. Hold on, Kathy, don't go anywhere. We talked about how Armor of God Radio in Texas is going strong, and the other Catholic radio affiliates having their pledge drives right now going super strong for years, serving souls. And I want to do a spotlight to another a great, and a shout-out and congratulations to another great EWTN radio affiliate celebrating an anniversary. It's Good Shepherd Radio, serving Jackson, Michigan for 12 years. Congratulations to Harry Hill and his team at WJKN from your friends here at EWTN. Okay, let's get back to the phones. We got to move quickly now if we're going to get everybody on air. And also, I'm going to get some of these text messages coming in. Other messages coming in. Lots of folks are having problems with their eyes. It seems as though everybody who has eye issues are calling Take Two. Maybe because I had major eye issues. So I don't know. I do have the St. Lucie first class relic, so I'll be praying for everybody. And I entered them all into the book. And other text messages are coming in. Upcoming surgeries for a lot of folks, a lot of cancer. A lot of cancer. So we'll be praying for everyone. And also, we've got folks about financial problems and difficulties. So we will definitely go to our devotion infant of Prague. First time caller from Pennsylvania listening on Alexa is Kathy, and Kathy's up next. Welcome, Kathy.
10: Hello,
0: Kathy. You go right ahead.
10: Oh, I just love you, Debbie.
0: Oh,
10: and
0: thank you.
10: I'm calling today. I also have eye issues, but I'm also calling because a good friend of mine, Monsignor Paul Fitzmaurice, he's been a priest in the Diocese of Greensburg, Pennsylvania, for 53 years, and he's a retired priest now, and he has cancer.
0: Oh.
10: And he was delighted that I was going to call in and try to get prayers for him from the entire global EWTN network. And we're asking for a miracle that he can be healed of this cancer.
0: Whew, absolutely. Please let Monsignor know we take prayer, we take this very seriously, and we will ask God. You know, when we pray here at Take Two, Jerry and I have decided when we started the prayer book, and with everyone participating, going to Adoration Mass, Rosaries, Divine Mercy Chaplet, other devotionals, novenas, we said we were going to go big with God, really big with God. But, you know, ultimately, what do? We accept God's will, right? We do that because that's what we're called to do. But we really go outside of the box and we go big. And so, Kathy, please let Monsignor know that and thank him for being just a fine priest. It sounds like you love him very, very much.
10: Yes, he's been in my life for 48 years, and he's always helped me. And I'd like to help him now by getting all the world to pray for a miracle.
0: Absolutely. Okay. Thank you, Kathy. And Kathy, I put you in the prayer book as well. Any personal and private intentions you may have, okay?
10: All right. Thank you, Debbie.
0: Absolutely. Thank you. Thank you. You're a beautiful soul. I tell you, I love the Take Two family. You guys have the biggest hearts. It's just come shining through the radio. It's amazing. Thank you, Kathy. Call us again, please. Okay. Let's go next to, let's go to Nora. Nora is in Kentucky. Can we go to Nora, please? Thank you so much. Nora's on Sirius XM 130 listening so patiently. Hi, Nora. Welcome.
11: Hi, good morning. I am so grateful that you were able to get my call today. This is only my second time calling you, but the more I think about it, the more I appreciate all the prayers from all the people in EWTN.
0: Oh.
11: My first thing is a prayer of thanksgiving. I went to my cardiologist today, and he says that I'm doing well and that we'll do more testing, but no heart surgery right now.
0: Oh, praise God.
11: And second, yes, praise the Lord. Mm-hmm. And then secondly, my nephew had kidney issues. He's had them for years, and my older sister died from that. And he had surgery today, and his wife called that he's doing much better today and that he is better. The urologist and surgeon feel much better about him. Mm-hmm. And last but not least, my son-in-law goes to a very important meeting tomorrow, and I just want the Lord to be with him at that time, because we all need that, and it matters for him because it will impact his future in his work.
0: Okay. You got it. I put it all down in the book, Nora, and I put you in the book as well to continued prayers. We praise God for that need for heart surgery. So we are praying that your heart stays strong, okay?
11: Yes, thank you.
0: Absolutely. And we're praying for your son-in-law, your nephew. We've got everybody in the book, all the details. Anything else? I'm sensing there's something else. Is there something else that's on your mind?
11: Well, I saw my ophthalmologist on Monday, mm-hmm. and he said that my Fuchs disease is not growing, but as long as I really monitor it closely with him, that the next thing would be a corneal transplant. But mm-hmm. I hope God gives me my vision and that doesn't come to the next step.
0: Right. Okay. That's obviously what I was sensing, because St. Lucy, the relic, is sitting right here. See, the angels and saints, they're so close. They're helping us along this journey of life. And so, Nora, I added that to the section in the prayer book for you, okay?
11: Well, and we're all in a family conflict right now, trying to find resolution. Mm-hmm. So if you could please just put that in there. I don't want to say any more than that, but
0: sure.
11: As I always tell my children and my grandchildren, God has a plan.
0: Right. Absolutely. Well, I can tell you this, there's a lot of family turmoil right now, a lot of conflicts, a lot of fractured, ruptured families. I mean, it's happening all around the world at an alarming rate. It's going so fast. So a lot of us are dealing with things in family situations, and we should all be praying to the Holy Family, right, to really help us get things on track. So we go to St. Joseph, Our Lady, and of course, Jesus, to really be with all of our family members. Thank you, Nora. God bless you, and have a beautiful, peaceful day, okay?
11: Thank you. God bless everyone.
0: Thank you. Thank you so much. You waited so patiently, and I'm glad we got you on air. We got that first praise report that came in. That's exciting. So let's go to Teresa. Teresa is in Fresno, California, listening on Sirius XM 130. Hi, Teresa. Welcome.
12: Hi, Debbie. How are you?
0: I'm doing well. I'm hanging in there. Thank you, Teresa. You go right ahead.
12: I just wanted to thank in advance the Take-Two family for all the prayers. I'm just praying. I'm trying to be strong, but I am strong because I've been praying so hard. But my mom, Frances Gonzalez, if you could put her in your prayer book, she had a biopsy on Monday. And, you know, the doctor believes that it's possibly stage 4. Cancer that's in her liver and her intestines. That's what he believes. But see, I don't believe it because I pray so hard, and I really believe. I've seen miracles in the rosary. I've seen so many just great things that God can do for our family that I've seen personally. And I believe we're going to have a beautiful, beautiful answer tomorrow at 1:30 Thursday. And, but gosh, more prayer, the better. And I know that if I give it, you know, to the Take-Two family, if there's more prayers than I could have imagined. And that's all we could do, right? So mm-hmm. I am just asking for prayers for my mom, Frances, to have a clear, beautiful biopsy results with no cancer.
0: Okay. That's what we'll pray for as well. Look, quick couple questions, Teresa. How old is your mom?
12: She's 85.
0: Okay, she's 85. Is she tight with the Lord? Is she strong with the Lord?
12: Oh, my gosh.
0: Okay.
12: She is the epitome of faith and strength and the rosary. And you could ask anyone near her. That's who they run to when they need help. Because my mom she's just raised us so beautifully. I just can't emphasize that enough. She is a warrior.
0: Mm-hmm. I could hear it through your tears. Okay, I want you to do me a little favor then. Let your mom know, because you said 1:30 tomorrow is when you're going to get the information about the biopsy. Okay, so if you could just email us and give us an update. The email is take2@ewtn.com. Take2@ewtn.com. It comes right to our producer, Michael, and about the biopsy. I just want to say one thing, Teresa. I love your faith. I love your confidence in the Lord. I love the fact that you recognize he's in the miracle business. One thing I want to just say to you is you're very blessed. You're very blessed to have a mom like your mom. She sounds like a very, very holy woman of God. And the one thing I would say, Teresa, is we have zero idea. None of us do, right? Of how long we have on this earth. None of us know. I could finish this show in 20 minutes and God could call me home, right? We don't know. But you have your mom right now. So just, continue that amazing experience with your mom. And we pray it lasts for another, 20 years, okay? But if it lasts for another, 2 years or whatever, it's precious time that you got to spend on this side of the veil with your mom. And I love the appreciation that you have for your mom, and I love the love you have for your mom. It's so beautiful, Teresa, and it's just, I know it's just going through the whole world right now, because people are probably going to hug their moms and dads right now because they can hear the love that you have for your mom, Frances. So we've got you covered in prayer, and we're going to join you with that miracle, okay? We're going to go for that miracle.
13: Yes, may God will be done. But, mm-hmm. Thank you so much. And I will let you know. And it's take2@ewtn.com.
0: So take2@ewtn.com. Thank you, Teresa. And you're right. It's all in God's timing, God's will. We surrender. But of course, we're going to, God wants us to be specific and he wants us to go big. Okay. If he didn't want us to go big, we wouldn't be having all these miracles. Miracles are happening all the time. So we must go big, but ultimately we know and we trust in God's plan, God's providence, God's timing, God's everything. So Teresa, you've got this. And I also put you in the prayer book to keep up your strength, okay?
13: Okay.
0: You got it. Thank you, Teresa. Ooh, we'll be waiting for that email tomorrow. Okay, Martha is up next in Fort Worth, Texas, listening on Sirius XM 130. Hi, Martha. Welcome to the program.
14: Thank you, Daddy. I appreciate all you do.
0: Oh, thank you. I appreciate what you do.
14: My request today is I have a grandson who's been having brain, neck, and spinal issues, and he's going for an MRI today, and I'm praying for a good result.
0: Mm-hmm. Okay, I've got your grandson in. You don't have to give us his first name if you don't feel comfortable, whatever you want, Martha, but how old is he?
14: He's 12.
0: He's 12. Okay, we're going to go to San Carlo Acutis. I thought so. San Carlo Acutis. Can you go to San Carlo as well?
14: Yes, I'm familiar. I haven't prayed to him directly. I found Giovanni Licio was a saint that I discovered that represents brain and neck issues, and I have been praying to him.
0: Perfect. Mm-hmm. Perfect. Perfect. That's great. I mean, remember, they all work together. They cooperate. They all work together because they're working on our behalf and helping us. So, yeah. So you continue on that prayer path, and we'll also include that great saint as well, St. Carlo Acutis. And we're also going to also go to, of course, Padre Pio, because this sounds very urgent. He's going for the MRI tomorrow. How's he doing? Is he nervous?
14: Well, his MRI is today. And no, he's very stoic, but he loves Padre Pio.
0: There you go. So tell him we're going to. There you go. I'm going to Padre Pio, and his MRI is today. Okay, I just made the adjustment there. Okay, so keep us posted. If you can drop an email to us, let us know how he's doing. And it's at take2@ewtn.com. Okay, Martha, and I've got you in the prayer book as well. If there's any intentions you want to add for yourself or anybody else, okay.
14: Thank you, Debbie. I love you.
0: I love you too. Thank you so much. God bless you. Have a beautiful rest of your day. We all have to stay in peace. We all have to stay focused. We all have to stay in prayer, right? That's what we're all doing. So come on, you guys. I'm getting messages like crazy. Folks are saying the rosary very fast. Now, I don't want you to necessarily say it fast. I want you to say it very deeply. So really go into a deep sense of prayer as you're saying the rosary. But I appreciate the intention there. You're trying to get the prayers in as quick as possible. Susan is up next in Florida, listening on Sirius XM 130. Hi, Susan. Welcome. Hey, Susan, are you with us?
15: I am.
0: Hello. Yeah, you go right ahead.
15: I am on the road, so if it gets cut off, I'm so sorry. My urgent prayer is I was asked to volunteer to coordinate our OCIA program at the last minute and just step in and get things moving. Which has been done. There's been a lot of, I feel like, unnecessary conflict, and I'm on my way in to talk to the priest about it at 2 mm-hmm. o'clock, and I'm nervous as heck. You know, I just, I want to say as little as possible, and I want there to be healing, and if I'm the problem, I want to be removed, and if I'm supposed to be continuing in it, I want the fortitude to stay in, even though there's conflict, and I just would like there to be prayer for success, for especially for the participants. I don't want this to affect the participants, and I don't want anyone to be affected. I just want everyone to move forward in peace and love and forgiveness, and to give me the right words.
0: You got it. Okay, so Susan, real simple. Before you go into this meeting, ask your guardian angel to go before you to help you keep this at peace and for you to be inspired and to say the right words during this meeting, or just to listen or to observe or to take in any information. Ask your guardian angel to go before you to kind of pave the way for you, so it becomes something that is actually very peaceful and very enjoyable, not that you're tense or anything, because you don't want that, and you don't want to be nervous,
15: right?
0: Because those are not qualities of God, right? So qualities of God are confidence and strength and trust and everything. So ask your guardian angel to go before you to help you with this. And I know because I've done it many, many times. You're going to have a great meeting. Okay.
15: Thank you. I appreciate it.
0: Absolutely. Yep, and everybody's praying, and thank you for stepping in and volunteering for OCIA. It's very important ministry. Again, your guardian angels are there to help in ministry work, so bring them into your ministry work. Thank you so much, Susan. Safe driving. You have your guardian angel right beside you, so keep us posted on how the meeting goes. Okay, we're going to get to Ethel. Ethel's in Lafayette, Louisiana, on Christ Our King Radio. Hi, Ethel. Welcome. Hello, Ethel. Are you with us?
16: Yes, I am.
0: You go right ahead.
16: All right, honey. I love y'all, sure, and I love you, Deb. I love you to the moon and back, as the children would say.
0: Thank you.
16: But my prayer request is, I lost my best friend last Thursday, and we're having her funeral tomorrow. So I'm calling to ask our family of EWTN to pray for me and her family, that we could be strong for her funeral day tomorrow, for her funeralized day tomorrow.
0: Absolutely.
16: And just to peace within her family, because there was a little conflict there with her son. But I'm asking, like you said, Deb, the guardian angels. I'm dispatching my guardian angels throughout the day, and I'm going to say my rosary, that all goes well tomorrow.
0: Absolutely. I love the way you said, I'm going to dispatch. I love that. That is so beautiful.
16: Okay.
0: That's confidence in the angels. I love that. Do you feel comfortable, Ethel, giving us her first name or not?
16: Oh, yes, honey. Her name is Annette.
0: Annette. Okay. I'm so sorry for your loss, because that's sounds like she was more like a sister to you, right?
16: She was. She was, honey. Mm-hmm. She was, oh, my God. And she was a prayer warrior. Whenever I had stuff going on, I'd call Annette, okay, girl, I said, we got to get on it. She said, be on it. And we would pray on the phone. Mm-hmm. So I'm going to miss my bestie. I'm going to miss her deeply, but I knew she couldn't go anymore. She fought it as much as she could. But mm-hmm. then I guess God said, come on home, my girl. So it mm-hmm. was hard, but I've come to grip that she's in a better place.
0: Ooh, so I just that gets me emotional. The love you have for her. You have such a beautiful love for Annette. And, you know, God sees everything and knows your love. And that love continues, Ethel. It continues. Yes. It never dies.
16: Amen. So true, girl. So true. Oh, my God. So I just wanted the EWTN and Take Two family just to think about us tomorrow morning. Her funeral is at 11.
0: Okay, 11
16: o'clock. Thank you so much, Deb. Thank you. Thank you.
0: Absolutely. Call us anytime. Thank you so much. And I've got you in the prayer book as well for any personal or private intentions, okay?
16: All right, hon. Thank you. Thank you, hon. Have a blessed day.
0: Thank you. You as well. God bless you. Thank you. Dee, hang on, please. And the others, I wanted to share. Teresa Tamio welcomes Father Mitch Pacwa tomorrow. The topic, it's tomorrow morning, 9 a.m. Eastern time. Cultural, what am I saying here? I'm going so fast. The topic is cultural connections with Father Mitch and Dave Stotz. The topic is discussing the debuting series on EWTN TV, showing all the sacred sites, the forgotten sites that are key sites in Christianity, the shrine. So that is going to be so cool. And you know what? I'm getting mixed up here. It's Catholic. Okay, that's why I had two. I have cultural connections, but it's Catholic connection tomorrow morning with Teresa Tamio, 9 a.m. Okay, I'm going so fast because the text messages are flying in. But check out Teresa every weekday. She just does such a great job with all of the news and up to date programs and things that are happening. She really is. It's such a well-rounded program. Please always just mark that program. On the text messaging, let me just share this. We're getting more messages coming in for Derek Chase, the urgent prayer requests going to Blessed Father Francis Xavier Silos. Okay, we've got all these coming in very fast. I'm not going to get to everybody, be able to read it, because we're down to just a couple minutes before we close the show. Here's what I'm going to do. I'm going to take time this afternoon. I'm going to read everything, get it to Jerry. We're going to get it in the prayer book. We're going to start praying. Just know that we see all of these messages coming in about surgery and cancer and problems at home and folks losing hope and falling into despair and about pregnancies that we have to pray for, miracles we're going for, brand new babies being born. I mean, we've got babies that are born with some difficulties, more biopsies. So all these different urgent prayer requests, we're going to get them logged into the book. Let's go to Dee. Dee is in Delaware on listening on Sirius XM 130. Hi, Dee. Welcome. I've got about a minute.
17: Okay, just real quick. This is for my daughter. She has an eating addiction, which a lot of people may think that's just weight loss. No, it is as bad as alcohol or needles from a drug. So I'm just asking that our Lord gets rid of the bonds of her.
0: Yeah.
17: I'm sorry.
0: Don't ever be sorry. Now, you're saying you gave us her first name. I see it on the screen here. I just want to make sure.
17: Yes, I did.
0: Okay.
17: It was just pray that she can stop this.
0: Okay, so here's D. All right, for your daughter, we are going to pray, and I just want to make sure you want me to add the name to the book? Can I say the name or no?
17: Yes, I'll just call her Maria.
0: Okay. I'm glad we said that. I did that on purpose, because you need to go to our Blessed Mother. Go to our Blessed Mother. Okay. The name here is Maria. She knows and loves your daughter more than you do. Okay. More than you do. So you go to the Blessed Mother. Do every novena you can. Lady Undoer of Knots. Okay. Lady Undoer of Knots.
17: Okay.
0: All right.
17: Okay.
0: And we're,
17: oh my God.
0: Yep.
17: You.
0: Yep, we're going to join you, Dee. Keep us posted, okay? We got to get free from these addictions. St. Maximilian Kolbe is also the patron saint of addicts and eating disorders, things of that nature. St. Maximilian Kolbe, very strong saint. Thank you, Dee. I put you in the prayer book as well. You're a beautiful mom, and we'll keep the peace, keep the joy. We stay focused, and we get through these things. Okay, I am so sorry. I'm not going to get to the rest of the text messaging, the calls. Gunner, I'm so sorry. From Annunciation Radio, you're asking for your family, your dad's sobriety. Okay, I put, Gunner, I put your dad in the book, and I've got the text messages are just flying in, and direct messaging as well. I'll get to everything before the end of the day, folks, and get it into the prayer book so we can continue to pray. But here's what we want to do, right? Pick up your rosaries, please. Find your rosary. If you don't know where it is, start praying the rosary and pray it deeply. Okay, the rosary is so powerful. Padre Pio and his feast day is coming up. Padre Pio talked about the rosary all the time. It was his spiritual weapon of choice. Please pray the rosary for all these intentions and keep the Take Two family in your prayers. Thank you so much to our show team, Matt, Michael, and Rich. God bless you all. And until we meet again tomorrow, have a beautiful and blessed day. See you real soon.
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31: Prayer can take on many different forms. It could be a simple gaze up to the heavens, glorifying God for the beauty of His creation. It could be a cry for help in time of need. It could be a request for some good that you think you need in your life. All these things can be spontaneous and informal. But prayer can also be formal, as in the Our Father, which Jesus taught us to pray, and the highest formal prayer, the sacrifice of the Mass.
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3: This is Father Cedric Pizzegna. We pray together in the name of the Father, and of the Son, and of the Holy Spirit. Amen. Heavenly Father, we come to you in the name of Jesus. Abortion in our country and in our world is the greatest evil of our time. We simply and humbly ask you to end all abortions. Bless and protect the children in their mother's womb. Move in all those who are pregnant so they will choose life and live. May all babies conceived be given birth and grow and receive eternal life. Heavenly Father, we believe you hear our petitions. You will answer us positively. And we come in the name of Jesus through the intercession of the most blessed Virgin Mary. Amen. In the name of the Father, and of the Son, and of the Holy Spirit. Amen.
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1: Good evening and welcome to The Journey Home. I'm Marcus Grodi, your host for this program, which, as I've said many times, is a great privilege that Mother Angelica invited me to do years ago because she thought that when we hear the stories of men and women who, through the nudging of the Holy Spirit, discovered the Catholic Church and are brought home, that not only is it a great blessing for them, but hearing their stories is a blessing for us. And it reminds us sometimes of things that we've taken for granted. But also, and I think it will come out in our journeys that we hear tonight, it helps us appreciate what the Holy Spirit did outside the church too, recognize the grace, the work of grace that touches us all. Our guests tonight, we have two guests tonight, Father Peter and Judy Davids, both former Plymouth Brethren. I'm not sure if you're both Episcopalians, but we'll get back to that. We'll get to that story in a bit. Father Peter is chaplain to the Dominican Sisters of Mary, Mother of the Eucharist in the Archdiocese of Houston-Galveston. And Judy is a longtime pastoral counselor. Both have written their stories for the Coming Home Network at chnetwork.org. And I'll tell you a little bit more later about the titles of their story. Welcome to The Journey Home.
2: Thank you.
1: It's great to have you both here.
3: Hey.
1: And I know you've mentioned that you've watched this program a little bit, but now you're here, and now we're here to tell your story. And so I'm going to get out of the way really quick since I've got two of you. Who's going to begin with our story? All right, Father.
3: Well, our story really starts with the beginning of the Plymouth Brethren in many ways. And because my family, if you trace back on my father's side, goes back to those beginnings.
1: Wow.
3: And you find a lot of people were ministering among the brethren, as they would say. His maternal grandfather was a evangelist, employed by a Anglican vicar's wife to run evangelistic chapels around the London area, which he staffed with young brethren. At any rate, there's really three things you need to know about the brethren to understand my story. First, in the post-Napoleonic era, it was an ecumenical movement. It was saying, let's get together. And how can we get together? Well, we'll go back to primitive simplicity, get rid of all this liturgy stuff, go back to primitive simplicity. And then it was a charismatic movement because we'll let the Holy Spirit direct in the breaking of bread. And you see there, it was a Eucharistic-centered movement. For us, worship was Eucharist. Yeah. Every other service, preaching services could be dropped. The one thing you did was gathering around the table. So my parents with my older brother had moved from Schenectady to Syracuse, and there they started using tent meetings, a small Plymouth Brethren church. But my father continued, my father would teach Sunday school at the Wesleyan Methodist Church, and we always used rented rooms for the Brethren Assembly. But the family, what we went to was the breaking of bread. And there, my earliest memories are the loaf of bread, the cup of wine, the chalice of wine, and a table in the midst, and us sitting in a circle.
1: You know, Father Peter, that period of history is such a fascinating time because there was lots of renewal movements happening all over. But one that people may not also be aware of is that at that time in England, there were lots of movements to try and get Anglicanism and the Catholic Church back together again.
3: Mm-hmm.
1: That was this idea of ecumenism, we think of it in the 20th century, but it was very active during that time, during the time of Newman, during the time of the Oxford movement and all that. Was the Brethren kind of like Wesley's desire to renew the church or to break free and start anew?
3: No, it was the desire to renew the church, but of course, when the Methodist pastor and the, some other, maybe a Baptist pastor and so on, gathered together in primitive simplicity, as they would say, as we would have said, their respective denominations didn't like it.
1: Yeah.
3: And they had to choose. And pretty soon you had another denomination. But the reason we refer to ourselves as the assemblies is because, to use John Nelson Darby's words, we were an assembly of Christians gathered together outside the church. The true church was the Church of England. They only could have elders. We could have people who did the work of an elder, but weren't really elders. They could have ordained ministers. We didn't have ordained ministers, and so on.
1: Well, and that it gets to another point here, and then we will jump over, I guess. But the issue is that, so the brethren were focused on the true church was Anglicanism.
3: Yeah.
1: The Catholic Church wasn't on the screen.
3: It was.
1: It didn't qualify. But another thing, you mentioned Darby. So a lot of people may not realize Darby's the founder of the rapture, the dispensationalist.
3: Sure.
1: You know that. So that's another Jew, an apocalyptic
3: right.
1: group too, very anticipating.
3: Anticipating. But of course, they don't know that Darby also said it is the duty of Christian men in these last days to pray for the restoration of the gifts of the Spirit. That charismatic side and the fact that we expected the Spirit to be leading in our services.
1: So with that as your background, did you have an early awakening to Christ?
3: Yeah, I was probably dedicated to in some sort of simple dedication service. I know that my father believed in that. But I like to say God took them seriously. You know, I cannot remember a time when I did not have faith.
1: Oh, praise God.
3: I can think of a time when I was about 4 years old, maybe five, announcing to my mother that I had been able to sing every song at the breaking of bread, you know, very proudly, you know, participating. When I was about five, definitely a Sunday school teacher practiced unknowing spiritual abuse by telling us if we didn't ask Jesus into our hearts, but not really trying to follow up on that, our parents might be raptured and we'd be left behind. Now, you do that to a five-year-old, and that is absolutely terrifying. I certainly, at home in my bed for the next umpteen days or weeks, would pray for Jesus to come, but he was already there. You know, he was already there. And then at age 14, we're now down in Lynchburg, Virginia. I looked at myself and I said, you know, you're grown up now. It's time to make a decision about your faith of your childhood and either take it seriously or else drop it. Well, dropping it wasn't a question, so it meant taking it seriously. So I asked to be baptized and to be brought into fellowship. And it happened in reverse order because the baptismal was broken in our church at that time. And we wouldn't move into the new church until after January 1st. So I came into fellowship, and as coming into fellowship, you could stand up if you felt moved and give out a hymn or say a prayer or even give a word of scripture, pray for the elements. You were a full functioning male, though I left most of that to my elders and more experienced people.
1: It's interesting when you describe that, Father Peter. And our guests are Father Peter and Judy Davids. It's interesting how parallel that is to some of the Amish ways, you know. In other words, you don't become a part of the community until you've decided to make that decision. And that's then that you become baptized. And once you decide, then you're Amish. But up until then, you don't have to live by the rules of the church until you're in your teens.
3: Yeah.
1: And that's kind of similar at that time.
3: I was certainly living by the rules of the church. But yes, my parents were willing to let the Lord have his way. And of course, I started giving up a couple of my worldly ways. I was actually going to dances with a girlfriend I had. And I stopped that, and I started carrying a Bible. And I read

0: sermon. So I was part of it. But that summer, I went to Carnegie Institute of Technology, now Carnegie Mellon University, and I was studying electronic engineering like my father. My father had been an electronic engineer. I wasn't studying it. I was studying it as more as a, I was a lab grunt for a PhD student, and there were about 20 of us in this National Science Foundation group there doing the same thing. At any rate, all of them were atheists, except for a Catholic, which I didn't know whether he was a Christian or not, and me, who was a pretty bigoted fundamentalist type. And walking home from the dining hall one day, I heard a voice in my head. There was an atheist on one side, there's an atheist on the other side, and it wasn't them. I heard a voice that said, "You don't want to become an engineer." I had never thought that in my, it was not in my framework. Father was an engineer. My older brother was already an engineer. I wasn't, you know, electronic engineer. Where's that come from? I saw a picture in my mind. I was behind a desk. I was tied to it by a slide rule. Now, those of a younger age won't know what that is, but think of a calculator.
1: That's what I use as an engineer, too. So.
0: At any rate, okay, so here I am, and I sort of saw that, and I said to myself, no, I don't want that. You know, where'd that come from? And the voice said, "But I've called you the study Bible." I had a problem. The problem was we didn't have ministers. I didn't know there were seminaries. I didn't know you could study Bible at the university level. I had heard of one Bible college through a camp because a camp counselor taught there. But all I knew to do was to go to my dorm room, write my usual Friday letter, and say, "Mom, Dad, I've decided not to go to these two schools we were thinking about a year from now. I have decided to go to the only school I knew, which was Philadelphia College of the Bible. Luckily, I'd find about Wheaton College in between."
1: So you heard you're called to ministry, that which eventually gets you over to Wheaton.
0: That was a call to ministry, but you see, it's a step the way it was using. And I know nothing. And it was at Wheaton that several things would start happening. First, the professor of philosophy I had there was a sort of a neo-Thomist. So I took all my philosophy from Stuart Hackett.
1: Okay.
0: Bible department was a bit of a shambles. I actually did my degree in psychology with all the support courses for the Bible major. And I learned that I was a mind, body, unity. Things like bowing started to make sense to me. Things that would come to life later in sacramental theology in the Catholic Church. And I heard great organ music in chapel. I started learning you can worship a tempo faster than something slower than a dirge. You can, worship through these great hymns of the faith. And all of this would come out, and more would come out later. But also there, I was told to accelerate. I was already young for my class. I was told by a professor walking across the campus after class, and he said, "You're going to get a PhD. By then, I had actually heard you're going to get a PhD. You need to cut a year off while you can. It's a long road." And I started to do that by going to summer school, and that's where I met her.
1: That sounds like a good segue. just again, Father Peter and Judy Davids are our guests. So we've got him all the way to Wheaton now with a call to hearing a call into a life of service.
2: Okay.

0: Well, I'm a World War II baby. My father was on Okinawa with the U.S. Marines when I was
1: Wow.
0: born. He was raised in a Methodist home, and my mother was Baptist and raised in a Baptist home. And she was converted at age 9 in a revival meeting. And my father was taken by his friends across the street to a Plymouth Brethren camp and became a converted Christian when he was 14. Started going to their church then and never went back to his parents' Methodist church. Met my mother and they got married in Jacksonville, Florida before he was shipped out, and they raised us in the Plymouth Brethren. And so while Daddy was in the South Pacific, he wrote, "Mother, don't spoil the baby," but he also wrote to have me dedicated. So I was dedicated as an infant in the Plymouth Brethren Church. And he eventually came back, and I had a brother and a sister, but we had revival meetings sometimes in the Brethren Church, which they took us to. I was also part of a Monday afternoon Bible school, and the memory verse this one particular Monday was Romans 7:18. "For I know that is in my flesh, that in my body," or something, "is no good thing." And I was so convicted of my sin through that memory verse that I was really at unrest. And then my parents took us to this revival meeting, and we heard the story that night of the Passover, the children of Israel having to put blood on the doorposts and the mantle of the door. And the person doing the revival was a chalk artist, and he drew this. And my brother and I were really interested in the picture, so we went up and talked to him afterwards. And he asked me, "Judy, is Jesus' blood on the doorposts of your heart?" And I said, "I don't know." And so he gave us his picture, and we got in the car and went home with mom and dad. And I talked about it on the way home. "What would he mean, Daddy, painted blood painted on the doorposts of my heart?" And he said, "Well, he just was trying to ask you if you had faith in Jesus, if you had placed your personal faith in Christ." And so we talked about it all the way home. We were getting ready for bed, and I was sitting on the bathtub rail while my brother brushed his teeth. And I said to my father, "You know, Dad, I want to become a Christian. I want to place my faith in Jesus." And so he sat down on the rail and he asked me, "Well, do you know you're a sinner?" "Oh, yes, I know I'm a very bad sinner, because I've been saying my memory verse the day before." And he said, "Well, do you know that if you trust in Jesus' work on the cross, that you'll become a Christian?" And I said, "Yes." He said, "Well, you do that." And so he had me pray, and then he prayed for me. And I experienced, as I went to bed that night, a peace that I had never experienced before in my life. I knew that I was a Christian that day. I was baptized 2 years later in our Brethren Church and received my first communion. And then at age 12, I went to a Christian camp. My dad was really into camping. In fact, later directed camps for the Plymouth Brethren and was on their board. I think he was the director of the board because he had come to Christ in a camp. And I was at this camp, and we had heard a message challenging us to not just trust in Jesus, but to give our entire life to him and to walk with him day by day. And I was so challenged by that message that I left, went out into the woods all by myself. This was in Dallas, Texas, at Cedar Hill Bible Camp. And there was lots of woods all around the cabins and everything. So I knelt at a tree stump in the woods and I said, "Lord, I will be your missionary, and I will go anywhere you send me. I'll do anything that you asked me to do." So that was my
1: Wow.
0: call.
1: Okay.
0: And I've tried to live that out all my life. The next point, oh, might just say, Catholicism was not on my radar, except for two events. When I was six, we played with some children right down the road, and my mother would have coffee with Dee. Well, this one day, she came home. She told my father, Dee Swoboda is a Christian. He said, no, she can't be. She's Catholic. My mother said, no, she believes in Jesus. I know Dee's a Christian. And we prayed while we had coffee. And so my father said, no, Catholics worship Mary. They pray to idols. And there's a man in Rome they call Father. You know, and the Bible says not to, not to call any man Father except your heavenly Father. And so he said, Catholics can't be Christians. Well, that stuck out in my mind for some reason. And then we moved from South Houston to Pasadena, Texas, and played with another neighbor friend named Linda, and I brought her to camp with me, probably when I was about 10 years old or so. And Linda's family was Catholic, a church-going, devoted Catholic family. But I assumed she wasn't Christian because of what my father had taught me. And my counselor was the mother of my dad's really good friends who had taken him to camp when he was 14. And she said, well, shall we pray for Linda that she'll become a Christian? And I said, well, yes. So we prayed every day at lunch that week, and Linda gave her heart to Christ. Now, I don't know what that did to her Catholicism. Lord, forgive me.
1: Well, that would have essentially confirmed her faith in Christ that she had a Catholic.
0: So, yes. But
1: those build two, it up, strengthen it.
0: Those two things were the only Catholic things that what, were in my on my radar.
1: What got you to Wheaton?
0: Oh,
1: that brings us. Together. What eventually got you to Wheaton?
0: My dad had always wanted to go to Wheaton, and all three of us children in our family followed his inspiration and went off to Wheaton,
1: which was a fulfilling of your vow you had taken to study
0: go
1: for
0: anywhere.
1: Ministry. You go anywhere. You can be trained for the ministry.
0: Right.
1: So we got you together. You know, unfortunately, with the program, we've got to bring it together here. So we've got you together at Wheaton. So maybe what we need to do before the break is we need to get you up to the point that you're even thinking about the Catholic Church.
0: Okay.
1: Now that's so you're at Wheaton. How do we go from there to the point where you're thinking about Catholic Church?
2: You sort of have to get us married first.
1: Okay.
0: Yeah, we married after my senior year. I taught school and I got a PhD degree. That's put hubby through because I taught elementary school. They actually gave me a little diploma at Trinity.
2: But when we met, we were engaged in 19 days. She was a rising senior. I just finished my freshman year and was accelerating. We were engaged in 19 days, partly because I was okay because I was brethren.
0: He was A-OK.
2: Okay. I go on, because of the influence of a brethren professor to Trinity Evangelical Divinity School, part of two professors there, one Walter Liefeld, who was my influence. His influence on me there was he got me thinking of the Gospels as the center of Scripture. Again, through a paper. Again, Dr. Richard Longnecker, who died a few days ago, he started talking about how Paul interpreted the Old Testament. You know, I had a lot of little seeds set there. We went on from there, now with a child, to the University of Manchester. I went through, of course, F.F. Bruce was the department head. My actual supervisor was Stephen Smalley. I'm the only one from the Bruce years without Bruce for a direct supervisor.
0: And while he was there, I did a Bible study on the Gospel of Mark. And one of the ladies on our road put her faith in Jesus in that Bible study coffee time.
2: But anyway, my first job was over in Germany. Long story, won't go into it, but we ended up going to Germany, she with hardly any German, me with some basic German, but they had to sort of kickstart us up to able to lecture speed. But this was a Brethren / Baptist Bible college.
1: So you're still Brethren at this point.
2: Yes, oh yeah.
1: Okay.
2: But Bible college there. And in that first year, four things happened. First, starting while we were in England, we discovered the Christian community and simple lifestyle type of movement. Second, through a friend and through Sojourners magazine, we got interested in Christian social concern, which would be very important in my life. Of course, in social teaching, the Catholic Church will come out. Thirdly, we had a type of charismatic renewal. I'm a little bit cautious in talking about it because we had it in a more contemplative German context. at least that's the way they expressed it. Though it had some connections to the Church of the Redeemer, Episcopal in Houston. And fourthly, because of some mentions in Sojourners magazine, I started reading in the Christian classics in the spiritual movement. Elizabeth O'Connor's Journey Inward, Journey Outward was very important, among other things. But she goes off to a charismatic conference in Schloss Kraheim. She comes back.
0: Led by a Catholic priest and a Catholic nun.
2: It was ecumenical. She comes back with a book from Carlos Correto, Voderdornbusch Brent, that Letters from the Desert in English. And there is one image in that that's going to haunt me for decades. Kneeling in the Algerian desert, sort of think of a chapel that's a hut more than a chapel, sand floor before the Blessed Sacrament in adoration. I loved the sacrament. I loved, that is, I loved, you know, the Lord's Supper was the center of my worship. That I didn't know, but it drew me.
1: All right, we'll pause there, okay? That's like a good place to pause, and we'll come back in a little bit. So we'll come back in just a bit with Father Peter and Judy David's story. See you.
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0: Welcome back to The Journey Home. I'm your host, Marcus Grody, and our guests are Father Peter and Judy Davids. And so we've got a lot to condense into a little bit. So let's pick up from there. At least get as soon as we can to why you became even Catholic.
1: On a fasting retreat there in Germany,
0: right,
1: God spoke to me again and said, I want you to become Episcopalian. And now that's strange, but he worked wonder after wonder almost.
2: Because we had someone visit us who was an angel, who knew someone.
1: Anyway, he worked.
0: It sounds like there have been seeds planted along the way in terms of liturgical and sacramental.
1: Well, sort of
0: different
1: seeds, yes. And of course, I'd been in England.
0: Yep.
1: But anyway, the long and short of it, I was hired sight unseen by a new seminary starting in Pittsburgh, Pennsylvania, or Sewickley, Pennsylvania, Trinity Episcopal School for Ministry. And I was actually the first faculty person hired by Bishop Stanley, and then a much more senior person was the second faculty hired, and we started that. 2 years later, I would be, roughly 2 years later, I would be ordained in the Episcopal Church, again, as a favor from the bishop to Bishop Stanley, from the local bishop, because he had to go back to Australia due to Parkinson's. Just after that, so we're into 1980, I heard that one of our charismatic supporters, charismatic priest, was going to be speaking at the National Catholic Charismatic Conference for Priests and Deacons in that place called Steubenville across the Ohio River. And, I went, I was all into that. And I learned something there. I learned two or three things there. One is, they were my brothers. We prayed together. We wept together. We did, we rejoiced together. Terry Winter was the keynote speaker, but Father Scanlon was there. And it was a wonderful time until it came to the Eucharist. And for the first time, Rome had cracked down, rightly so, and we had to separate at the offertory. I was praying fervently after that somehow we would get back together. I wanted that. And I knew it was the only right way to go. We also had, prophecies and so on, and I heard some strange things there. I heard Father Scanlon say, well, we know these prophecies are true because they agree with the Marian apparitions. Oh. But you understand something. You say, well, this is beyond my ken. But I know his heart.
0: Yeah.
1: And, there's a lot of things which I've learned in the last few years. But anyway, that's the way it went. Also, during this whole time of teaching, I've been making decisions on biblical passages. Father Raymond Brown's commentary on John had changed my view of John chapter 6 and the Eucharist there. I had worked through Revelation, having to teach Revelation, John chapter 12, who's that woman in the heavens, etc. Revelation chapter 12, okay. Move on very quickly. So all these seeds are being set. I also was very sort of Anabaptist theologically during this time. The Anabaptists, I knew, had drawn from the Devotio Moderna, the Brethren of the Common Life, and from the Third Order Franciscans. And I knew the South German Anabaptist had. So I thought we were doing it a little bit better as Protestants, maybe if we could work this out.
0: So he had a bunch of, it almost reminds me a little bit of Tom Howard's journey, you know, where he goes to evangelical, you know, evangelical is not enough, so he becomes Episcopalian.
1: Yeah.
0: And then same journey eventually to the Catholic
1: Church.
0: Now, did you become Episcopalian then in the same time
2: when
0: period?
2: When Peter was confirmed in Bonn, Germany, I was confirmed along with him. Because I knew it was important for him to teach in an Episcopal school to be an Episcopalian, but I stayed Brethren in my heart.
1: And we went to a Brethren church, too. We would go to the Episcopal church.
2: We'd go to both.
1: And then go to the Brethren
2: I taught
1: church.
2: Sunday school in the Episcopal church, and then we went to the Brethren church for the Eucharist, because that Lord's Supper service was so important to us as brethren.
1: Well, and this was a lower church Episcopal, and two or three of the Sundays, they would only have they'd have morning prayer and no Eucharist.
2: And we didn't like that.
1: Yeah. You know, that was a no-go. We went to New College Berkeley for 1 year so that she could get a Master of Christian Studies, but they have been recruiting me, and the long and short of it, we ended up at Regent College in Canada.
0: Okay.
1: It was, and I ended up as the teaching elder for a very progressive Plymouth Brethren church, with still helping out at an Anglican church there. So I never lost. She considered me sort of schizophrenic, but, you know, like Austin Avenue Chapel. What was important there is that's where, through a pastor's fellowship, we ran into John Wimber.
0: Okay. Founder of the Vineyard Fellowship.
1: And at that conference, and in the team that came to our church, the one thing which I heard was the call for intimacy with God. Seek the Lord, seek the Lord, seek the Lord. And when you've finished seeking Him, seek Him some more. And there were signs and wonders, fine, but there was far more. There was that inner intimacy. And you hear some of the spiritual writers, you know, coming through in there. And that would follow me. The rest of our time in Canada, which would be another, number of years, would go by quickly in doing a number of things. She became a counselor and so on.
0: You had children along the way in this thing, right?
2: A couple. We had a baby girl in seminary. We had another baby girl in the PhD studies, and then in England. And then after we came back to the seminary in Pittsburgh, we had a crib death baby girl die, and then we had a miscarriage, and then we had a baby boy. So we have three children.
0: So by this time, you've got three children.
2: Yeah, they're all in Canada. And we have nine grandchildren.
0: Oh, okay.
1: Yes. So went on quickly to, I was, after teaching in Regina for a while, we came back to Langley, where without salary, good brethren thing to do. I was teaching at first anyway. I was teaching for trying to form pastors from people already in ministry for Langley Vineyard. There was a big layoff there because of financial problems. And the end result of that, I had been teaching at Regent College, but anyway, we ended up at a castle in Austria. I would again have contact with the Catholic Church there, more contact with that, because I would go down to the valley and for church at a Lutheran church, which met in a Catholic church, but we had good fellowship with the Catholic pastor. And We also ended up on the board of the, eventually of the Vineyards for the German-speaking world, which was interdenominational. Very interdenominational. It was while there, she got a call to do pastoral care for pastors in the Vineyard Church, which would lead to her ordination. But so we came back to the States.
2: Can I talk about that?
0: Yeah.
2: Yes, in that vineyard in Houston, I raised up a team of lay counselors, and I also created retreats for weary, worn out, and or wounded pastors. And since then, I've written a book called Pause, Pray, and Play. Yeah. It's the story of my burnout and how I recovered. I recovered by getting some spiritual direction from a Catholic nun in Regina, Saskatchewan, at St. John of the Cross Monastery, a Carmelite nun. I went to her every Friday morning. She led me into silence, solitude, retreating, things that I had never gotten into as a Plymouth Brethren at all. But I moved during that year very close to the Catholic Church, not even knowing it, not even realizing what was happening to me. It was feeding my soul, and it was helping me to recover from the burnout.
0: Because at this point, both of you had a number of seeds that have opened your heart to the Catholic Church.
2: Yes, and, but I didn't recognize
0: but neither
2: them.
0: Of you were even thinking about whether you jumped ship or not. Maybe we better ask that. We got about 12 minutes to go. We better ask, all right.
1: Okay.
0: Yeah, what is it that got you even thinking about jumping ship?
1: After another 5 years in Canada and coming back to Houston, I said, it's time for us to find a community. We've been talking about, we're settled in Houston now. We've decided we don't want to move again. Let's find a community. And we looked at some in the Episcopal Church, some Third Order Franciscans, and so on. And I accidentally ran into the Brothers and Sisters, well, really a concert by John Michael Talbot. I thought he was a musician. She had been away with the kids in Canada for the summer. I thought, this is a good date night. Well, he brought together some themes.
0: Yeah.
1: Monastic theme, you know, these themes, and charismatic as well, though in a different way. At any rate, and problem is, they were Catholic. Now, it wasn't that I didn't mind being Catholic, but I couldn't celebrate communion with them. I had to go up like this. That killed me.
2: Yeah.
1: So one day, after we had decided to join, because it was just God drawing both of us, for both of us to agree on something, that's a sign and a wonder. And at any rate, I can remember, you know, which street I was driving on. She was in the car too, but I didn't tell her about this. I'm driving on the street. I'm going down and I'm saying, okay, God, I'll suck it up. I'll be part of the Brothers and Sisters of Charity, and just deal with it. I know you're calling me, and I heard this voice, but why not? And I knew what the rest of that was, and I said, I'm going to go show God. I had heard about the ordinariate, and of course my Episcopal diocese, which was Pittsburgh, had broken up into split.
0: Yeah.
1: And I had stayed with the Episcopal Church, but I had said at that time, if I ever have to leave the Episcopal Church, I'm going to Anglican or Jesuit, that thing that the Pope has done, that's the way I want to go. But at any rate, but I said, it's in Galveston, Houston. It's probably down in Galveston, too far for me to get to. I've been driving by the principal church once a week between two schools I was teaching at.
0: There in Houston, yeah.
1: So I snuck in to a sung evensong. And
2: I was gone.
1: Yeah, she was gone. I snuck in.
0: She didn't know what he was doing.
1: The procession comes in, and I thought I recognized the priest. And the priest was the guy who had, as an Episcopal priest, that led a marriage encounter for us in 1980.
2: And gotten us into engaged.
1: He pointed me to Father Huff when I talked to him at the reception. Father Noble pointed me to Father Huff, and so I went to see Father Huff. He goes down the checklist and he says, you have no impediments, but you don't have a community. So I don't know if you can ever be ordained. In fact, he's a tall man. You know, think of a tall black man pointing his finger at you and saying, I want you to know that there is no guarantee that you will ever be a Catholic priest. You have to lay it all down and come into the church with no guarantees. Yep. Well, I went out to the car and I sat down and started to drive down the road. And I said, God, that's you. Die and see what I resurrect. And, I mean, God had a whole bunch of miracles down the road. Because I would come in February of 2014, and I was ordained later that year. I was ordained in December.
0: In the ordinary, you need to come in with a community or be connected with a community, right? You need to.
1: You're supposed to be, and as then Monsignor Lopes said, and now Bishop Lopes said, to Father Huff, he said, Chuck, there can be exceptions because they needed someone to do formation of the incoming guys.
0: So he has this, epiphany, right? And you were just, no, okay, sure, I'll do it.
2: Wrong. I was in Canada and he wrote me at my middle daughter's house and said, I've completed the application to become a Catholic priest. I only need one thing, a letter from you to the Pope saying that you totally support him and are behind this. And I just said, no way, no way. I did not want to become Catholic. But I took it to my spiritual director, to a friend who's Catholic now, and to John Michael Talbot. They all three told me, well, you don't ever have to become Catholic, but you have to write that letter because Peter has had a journey of integrity, and you have to support him as his wife. Yeah, that's what you're called to do. So I wrote the letter, but I wasn't anywhere close to coming Catholic myself until we went to a national gathering at little portion in Arkansas, and we had a mass on the last day. A bishop came out and led the mass, and he announced, this is the most joyful mass that I do all year long. And I thought, oh my goodness, a joyful mass among Catholics? And then John Michael started playing a song while the deacon was laying the table, and it was, I surrender, I surrender all. And when he started that song, I started crying, and I cried for the next 5 or 10 minutes, and I heard the Lord say, surrender my ministry in the Episcopal Church? Yes. Surrender being Episcopal? Yes. Surrender all? Yes, you surrender all. And so I said, well, if it's you, Lord, okay. And I said yes in that moment to becoming a Catholic. But I came in kicking and screaming.
0: often with the Journey Home program, we hear people's intellectual arguments and apologetics for becoming Catholic. And I've heard many times from converts, I've read stories over the year that say what's really most important is not the intellectual conviction that brings you in, the arguments, but that voice within. Mm-hmm. And that's kind of hard to share in the Journey Home program, but that's the true reality. Yes. Is the voice within. Yes. that as Francis de Sales tries to tell us, he's always speaking to us. Mm-hmm. It's just that we're not always listening.
2: Yeah.
0: So right. I mean, that's what. Now, did you ever quit kicking and screaming though?
2: Oh yes. Oh yes. but I had an emotional mountain to climb when Father Huff was putting us through instruction. He was talking about sola scriptura and talking about Mary, which I had a lot of difficulty with. And I saw my own father's face as he was talking, and I started crying because I realized my father's strong faith brought me to Christ. Yeah. And I felt like I was betraying him. I had to get over that. And the Lord said, well, you know, I'm your heavenly father and it's okay. Yeah. So I could climb that emotional mountain and say yes to the Lord Jesus.
0: Well, when we look back, gently. The witness of your father that brought you to Christ, that it was grace behind that.
2: So, oh,
0: you know,
2: definitely.
0: It's always grace, you it know, and grace. That's the key of recognizing
2: yes.
0: that's always mm-hmm. been grace.
2: He was a man of faith.
0: And you kicked and screamed a little bit coming in.
1: A little. You see, God had changed me bit by bit by bit. And what I was finding, this is what I long for. I didn't know it existed. I didn't know there was a vehicle there.
2: Yeah.
1: And, you know, suddenly it sort of came together. And even when I said I lay it all down, I at the same time had this inner feeling that God was somehow going to essentially get me ordained.
2: And I had read St. Teresa of Avila in a course called The Christian Spirit while he was teaching at Regent. And I love St. Teresa. And she won my heart, you know, and has been part of my conversion, but I didn't admit it consciously that I was becoming Catholic as I read her.
0: It's amazing how that happens. Sometimes we read when we're Protestants, we read Catholic books and it doesn't cross our mind that Imitation of Christ, excuse me, was written by a Catholic, you know, right? Yeah. You know what I'm saying? You know, and or some of Henry Nouwen's books, you know, was he? Yeah, he was a Catholic.
2: Oh, you know, Henry Nouwen was my hero. You know, I read a lot of Henry Nouwen.
0: Wow, we've got a minute and a half to left. Let's say somebody out there right now is a Plymouth Brethren.
1: Mm-hmm.
0: What would you say to them about their need to be open to this crazy thing, the Catholic Church?
1: Listen to the leadings of the Spirit within and realize that the fulfillment of your Lord's Supper experience lies in the reunion of the church, which is found in the Catholic Church.
2: And Jesus said, I am the way, the truth, and the life. He will lead you to truth. We've come home to truth, to him.
0: It hasn't been a jettisoning of everything in the past.
2: Oh, goodness, no.
1: I use more Bible now than I did as a Protestant.
0: Yeah.
1: I mean, it's in the liturgy from A to Z. I chant it in the Byzantine liturgy. You know, and John 3:16, that's chanted before the Eucharistic prayer in the Byzantine liturgy every week for by me.
0: As we close, Father, can we ask you for a blessing?
1: Father, we thank you for the wondrous ways you've led us over these years. And we ask now that you will be with every person you are now leading. And may the blessing of God Almighty, the Father, the Son, and the Holy Spirit be upon you now and forever.
2: Amen.
0: Amen. Thank you very much, both of you.
1: Thank you.
0: For joining us. Sorry we had to scrunch it and condense, but
1: that's what happens.
0: Powerful journey. Thank you. And I want to remind the audience that if you want to read the more detailed version of their stories, they're both listed on the chnetwork.org website. 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
11: This is Father Ed Sovia. Why do we need to go to confession? It's because confession is that opportunity for the forgiveness of sins. All of us have to deal with sin, but confession is an opportunity for us to come to the forgiveness of sins as we acknowledge our sins and ask for God's mercy and help. May we always be a people who recognize that confession brings us to the heart of our loving God.
12: When Jesus tells a tale, the moral of the story is always mercy. This week, we hear his famous parable of the vineyard. Though we, like St. Augustine, can lament that we are so late in coming to love the Lord, his rewards remain lavish. Find out more next on Breaking the Bread. The house of Israel is the vine of God, who planted and watered, preparing Israel to bear fruits of righteousness. But the Israelites failed to yield good fruits, and the Lord allowed his vineyard, Israel's kingdom, to be overrun by conquerors, the Gentiles. But God promised that one day he would replant his vineyard, and its shoots would blossom to the ends of the earth. This is the biblical background to Jesus' famous parable. The vineyard is the kingdom. The landowner, of course, is the Lord. The workers hired at dawn are the Israelites to whom he first offered his covenant. Those hired later in the day are the Gentiles, the non-Israelites, who, like us, until the coming of Christ, were strangers to the covenants of promise. In the Lord's great mercy, the same wages, the same blessings promised to the first called, Israel, will be paid to those called last, the Gentiles. This provokes grumbling in the parable. Doesn't the complaint of those first laborers sound like that of the older brother in Jesus' parable of the prodigal son? God's ways, however, are far from our ways. In this week's readings, should caution us against the temptation to resent God for his lavish mercy. Like the Gentiles, many will be allowed to enter into the kingdom late, after having spent most of their days idling in sin. But even these can call upon him and find that he is near, as we sing in this Sunday's psalm. We should rejoice that God has compassion on all whom he has created. This should console us, too, especially if our loved ones remain far from the vineyard and the Lord of the vineyard. Our task is to continue laboring in his vineyard. As St. Paul says in this Sunday's epistle, let us conduct ourselves worthily, striving to bring all men and women to the praise of his name and to his family. This is Scott Hahn for Breaking the Bread.
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1: The most glorious work of all, to praise God in His kingdom.
0: Moved by the Spirit.
1: One who lives in love lives in God. And God lives in Him.
0: What a wonderful thing is our church. This whole network is built on trust. The essence of evangelization is to tell everybody Jesus loves you. We are all called to be great saints. Don't miss the opportunity.
2: Hello, family, and welcome to another episode of Mother Angelica Live Classics. Mother will talk about the temple of the Holy Spirit. As every structure, talking about ourselves now, is aligned on Jesus, all grow into one holy temple in the Lord. And you too, in Him are being built into a house where God lives, in the Spirit. What about that? You and I are temples of the Holy Spirit. Let's, as this year begins and continues, let's open up our hearts to the Holy Spirit. Ask the Lord, please, Lord, dwell in me. And then just pause and think of the Holy Spirit living in you and your spouse and your children. God dwells. We can build Him a grand house, a great castle. We don't want to build the Lord a shack, a broken down house. Give Him something great. You do that by a lot of prayers, a lot of trust, and frequent confession. Here's Mother Angelica to talk about the temple of the Holy Spirit.
0: Well, good evening, everybody. Thank you. If I look a little droopy, it's because I got caught in a terrible storm. I mean, it was raining hard. So I'm all wet. Well, not kind, it's drying off. And the wrinkles I hide by sitting on them, so you know, you're not going to see them. We just need to reach the world. People are starving for spirituality. They're starving for God. They're starving for truth. And we do this together, you and all of us here, all of you out there. We're doing this for Jesus, for the Trinity, for Our Lady, to spread the good news. No matter how terrible things are on television, we're there. In between. Some pretty bad stuff sometimes. But we want you to be able to turn that dial and find something good for your soul that you need, maybe your neighbor needs. That death experience I had gave me a lot of light. I felt sorry today when that airplane crashed, you know, one of these fast airplanes that go twice the speed of sound. Boy, that's fat. Never made it. Over 100 and some people got on that plane thinking they were going to go on a big cruise. That's why they were, I think, going to New York or someplace to get on this cruise ship. See, never for a moment did they think they would make it hardly off the ground. It's that fast. See, we have to be everywhere because people die and people are lonely and people are suffering and people have all kind of problems. We need to be there with the church. We need to be there with Jesus and Mary and tell you wonderful things and educate you in the faith, see? And we want to remember all these people and their families in your prayers, because death is so fast. That's one thing I was aware of. It's so fast, and there's no backing up, see? You can't go before God and say, well, wait a minute, Lord, I just want you to understand a few things. That doesn't work that way. You're there, period. And there's nothing you can do except wait for judgment. He knows what we did and what we didn't do. So it's necessary that this network keep going, going, going, going, so that we can reach the people, all nations. That's what I didn't intend to find this, and I probably won't. Well, here it is, anyway. It says, I saw another angel flying high overhead. This is St. John, Revelations, sent to announce the good news of eternity to all who live upon the earth. Isn't that awesome? Every nation, every race, every language, and every tribe. And that's what this network is doing. Around the world, to every nation, every language, every tribe, everybody, from the jungles, wherever they are, to the deserts, to the highest mountain. The word of the church, the word of God, the beautiful truths of the church fall. And when the word falls anywhere, it is always fruitful because it's God's word. And the church has her faults and failings, always has had them and always will probably, but she is the church. She is a mother. She's our mother. And we're obliged as her children to spread to her good news, the news of Jesus, of his goodness, his life, his suffering, his resurrection. That's our duty, everybody's. We do it one way, you do it another way. So this network is an obligation we all have to keep it going. Okay? Now, we're going to talk tonight. I think we are. I don't always end the way I start, you know? There is a passage in 1 Corinthians that's very, very beautiful. And it says, this is chapter 6. It said, your body, you know, is the temple of the Holy Spirit. You know that? You're a temple of the Holy Spirit. You're walking around carrying God like a monstrance. If you've been to the shrine in Hansville, you see this beautiful, beautiful monstrance. And it's almost 8 feet tall. But it carries Jesus, see? Well, so do you. You're in a state of grace. You carry Jesus around. Wherever you go, he goes. So that's what we have to remember. And all these people that died so sudden. Now they have families that are grieving. And we wonder if they knew, you know, if they had time. They had time to even know what was going on, see? And their families didn't know either. Why don't we just say a prayer for all of them? You think that'd be a good idea? Okay. Lord Jesus, for all those who have died recently in air crashes, automobile wrecks, all those who died sudden, Lord, please, give them some time before they die. Just give them time to say, I'm sorry, Lord, I didn't know. I'm sorry for all my sins, and I want to go to heaven. Just give them that little time that they need to change quickly before you come before them. And so we just pray for their families. Their sudden deaths are always so hard. So I just ask Our Lady to bestow upon them the graces they need from Jesus that will allow them to accept this cross with resignation and union with God. We ask that in his holy name. Amen. Well, now we're going to go back to the temple that you are. See, that's why our dear Lord has asked us to do some things like not to judge. Not to judge. Not to put motives on other people, the things they do. We don't know why people do things they do. You don't even know why you do things you do. Why do you have to get mad every time somebody honks a horn behind you?

grass so many times. You can only take a walk so many times. I mean, the poor guy has waited his whole life to retire. And what are you doing? You follow me again. Well, I don't have anything else to do. Why don't you cut the grass? I did yesterday. Oh, well, clean the garage out. I did that this morning. Oh, take a walk. I did that this morning, too. Now you're stuck, you see? So he follows you in one room, and you follow him in the next room. But why are you getting mad? He's there. He's made a living for you. He's loved you. That's okay. Tell him to take a nap. But see, we do get angry about a lot of little things that if we could think that Jesus lives in me, the whole Trinity, Father, Son, and Holy Spirit, live in me. It's hard to... You know, we're so full of faults and weaknesses, and we make wonderful resolutions, but we don't follow them. I always say, make one resolution and follow it. You'd be better off at making 10 or 15. You know you're not going to follow them. But see, in our heart, we get a little jealous. What there to be jealous of? So-and-so bought a new car. It's going to be a piece of junk in 5 years. Why are you jealous of a piece of junk? Every car is a piece of junk. Put in nice. A friend of mine had a tiny little accident, but the fender or something came off the what do you call that thing that covers the tire? Huh? The bumper or whatever it is. But when I looked at it, it was nothing but little hard things crawling out of it. It was plastic. I mean, it wasn't even steel. It was plastic. I could have hit it with my shoe and bumped it in. I said, how much you pay for this car? He said, you don't want to know. I said, sure don't. Looking at that thing over there, it's just all stuff hanging out of it. And we work hard, and I think that's fine. I'm not against new cars. But we can't put your heart in a new car. Okay, it can't be on your mind. It can't be so important that if your son wrecks it, you're going to have a breakdown. See, everything is passing. Everything is passing. And I'm surprised it's going to be August next week, isn't it? It looks like yesterday was Christmas. It looks like we just buried Sister Rayfield, and it's August. It's gone. I remember one time I was on a train going to Wisconsin. Never rode in a train before. I was fascinated. A couple brought me there, and they had a little compartment for me and one for them. And I just liked to sit down in the little thing there And I would just watch outside. We went through Iowa, which was awesomely beautiful with wheat. I think it was Iowa. I know I didn't see any potatoes. That's Idaho, isn't it? Must have been Iowa. So, I mean, and the wheat, was high, really high. And it was fascinating, because as I went... this is ice water. As we went by the wheat from the speed of the train and the wind, we'd go this way. Oh, you see acres and acres of wheat going this way. Here's where I got my love for farmers. They do a great job. They don't get much thanked and they don't get a lot of money, but they do a great job. But that reminded me of time. Time, it goes just like that, you know. Ooh. One Christmas, the sisters did me a favor by buying me an electric clock. Well, I don't mind electric clocks, it's just it had a second hand on it. They go all night. Not like it stopped somewhere, you know. It didn't stop. It went... Can't you shut up a little bit?

0: Then I thought, well, I better meditate on this because that's my life is going. It's a real meditation. I gave the clock away, though. I didn't like the chick chick all night, you know. But you see, we have to really use our mind and heart sometimes, that we've been put here by God for a purpose. See, it says here, you're the temple of the Holy Spirit who is in you, right? Since you received him from God. That's what happened when you're baptized. Now, this is a really sentence that makes your head swim. It says, you are not your own property. Oh, wow. You thought you belonged to you, didn't you? Hmm? Mm-mm. No, you don't. You are not your own property. You have been bought and paid for. Bought and paid for. Why? He said, that's why you should use your body for the glory of God. All you in pornography, all you kids having affairs here, there, and everywhere. Bad, bad. You're taking a body that belonged to Jesus, belonged to God, and you're using it in a bad way. You can't do that. Next time you pass a Catholic church, you better go to confession. Jesus came, he suffered, and he died for you. That's how you were bought and paid for. You were bought and paid for by Jesus himself in redemption. And you can't go around doing the things you do, because you push the Spirit and the Trinity out of your heart. What you do is you say, I don't want you in here. I want to have a good time. But you're not having a good time. Look at yourself in the mirror, all of you that get drunk every night. You ever look at yourself? No, you can't. You don't have the courage. You look terrible. You look like you've been out all night. Is that where you want to be? Is that what you want to look like? Do you want your neighbor to have to look at you like that? Why do you want to misuse your body? Why do you want to misuse anything God has given you for evil? All of you that listen to that satanic music, you're putting yourself in danger. You're not using your body for the reason God gave it to you. You're misusing it. We have a gift from God, and we have to accept that gift freely. But I can't do what I want to do. You're driving a car, go through a red light one day and see what happens to you. You can't go through a red light. You say, well, I don't like greed. Oh, tough. You don't like greed. But you're going to go on green, and you're going to stop on red. Or you end up in the caboose. And that's not the end of a train either. So you can't do those things, see? And so if God expects you and I to be holy, then you got to do what's right before God. You can't say it isn't. Now, how do I do that? Do not let your love be a pretense. What is that? Make believe. I hate to say this, but women are sometimes good at that. They'll say, oh, hello, darling, how are you? And you turn around and she's, isn't that a horrible hat she's got? I mean, her taste has to be in her shoes. And now you would do that? Yeah, we do that. Politicians do it all the time. Elect me and I will give you the world. You don't have the money, buddy, or the brains, or you wouldn't make these promises that you can't keep. That's a pretense, see? It's also called hypocrisy. Hypocrisy is sometimes mixed up with virtue. Virtue is when I want to explode and I don't because I love Jesus and I want to be like him. That's virtue. It makes you holy. Hypocrisy is different. It pretends to be nice in order to do someone harm. People who embezzle and people who steal and leave their partner bankrupt, see, they pretend to be nice. Nobody knows they're stealing money. But that's hypocrisy. You acted real nice, and all of a sudden the money's gone, the poor man's responsible, and he's broke. That's hypocrisy. Bad. And so our Lord is telling us now, don't do that. Prefer good to evil. Well, do we? I don't know how anyone can watch the program as you watch sometime on television and you say you're good. You're terrible. Awful. They insult your intelligence. You see, they don't love you or they wouldn't give you garbage. They wouldn't be there to fill your kids' minds with violence, murder, sex, everything that's not right. Well, that isn't love. They don't love you at all. There's no love for the masses on TV. Because all of these things do you harm. Or they do your kids harm. And see, then what? See, where are you going? So our dear Lord is telling us here, prefer good to evil. Love each other as much as brothers should. Oh, that sounds nice, doesn't it? Well, in Italian families, we love each other. We just like to yell at each other. That's all I mean. When Italians, they don't speak. They holler. We went to a big dinner one time, Sister Manuel. It was a good Italian family. Spaghetti was awesome. And so the one over here would say, hey, had that spaghetti. What, do you want to hog it up or something? I've been waiting here 5 minutes. She was horrified. She's got, oh, God. What are they talking about? Where's the beans, Mom? They're in the oven. Well, where are they here? Go and get them, then you'll have them. That's Italian. I mean, you can't get excited over things like that because that's how they speak. They're not yelling yet. They're just talking. Nobody's mad. You're going to eat all that roast? Yeah. You can't. Now pass it over. See? Well, sisters used to say, may I have the roast, please? Please, what is this, please? Please, go get it. Are you a cripple? What's the matter with you? That's Italian, see? It isn't we haven't learned manners, it's just the way we talk, that's all. Well, she didn't eat anything, poor kid. You know, she thought we're gonna break out into a fist fight or something. I ate 2 platters of that stuff, you know? I thought while they're arguing on who passes what, I would eat it. I was in the middle. So I took it as it went from here to there, and then I took some more when I went from there to here. And so I had a good time. I mean, I just thought, keep on, brothers, because I'm eating here, and I'm going to eat all I can. But you see, you have to understand people, and our dear Lord is saying that. We have to love each other like brothers would. Why? Well, because we're made to His image. And He lives in us. And we have to have profound respect for each other. It used to be, you know, when I had crutches, I'll never forget the time I tried to go one of these doors that go around. They don't make those anymore, I don't think. But I was trying to get in there, and where a bunch of kids decided I wasn't. And I have to admit, I had some words I never said. I couldn't reach them. They kept going around and around. But I stood there and prayed for them because I thought, that's not right. See, they've lost the sense of dignity of other people. especially somebody with crutches and braces. You'd think you would let them go and take their time, and no. Finally, some six-footer came along and put his hand on it. And boy, those kids ran as fast as they could run, and he said, "Go ahead." I appreciated that. He was acting like my brother would, if I had one. These little things that we have forgotten over the last 30, 40 years, young people getting up in a bus for an old person to sit down, you don't see that. Opening a door for someone, those are little things. But it says, "I respect your dignity as my brother." Everyone here, he's not talking about color, creed, religion, whether they're pagans or believers. He said, "Everyone is my brother." And that's a sign of Jesus in that person, because he's thinking more of him, of you, than he is himself. But see, the more violence we look at and the more of this stuff that you're fed on TV, you have no idea what it means to be loving, kind, respectful. You don't have any idea. All these soap operas, my God, when they don't know what other sin they can commit, they kill him off. The next version is, he died in an accident. Now we can start the whole mess over again. You see, but that's what you're interested in. If you died after listening to one of those soap operas, I don't know what you're going to say. You ain't going to say anything, really. You see, we're not using our heads. We're just letting the world pass us by, as terrible as it can be. These are, when you do these things, you see, work for the Lord. Work for the Lord with untiring effort. Well, you're hardly able to do that. You know, if you have Mass on Sunday and Holy Day comes, we all got to rest. You know, you've had a hard Sunday. We can't have another Holy Day coming up. Goodness sakes, you know, you got to take care of yourself. I don't know. It says untiring effort. You're supposed to wear yourself out if you belong to Jesus. You're supposed to. That's our duty. And it says here, and with great earnestness of spirit. And today, sometimes I'm afraid we're even afraid to talk about Jesus. I don't know. Do you want to be called a fanatic? Go ahead. Let them call you a fanatic. What is a fanatic? Someone who loves Jesus. I'm one. You don't want to go by the world. See, these are the things that God is asking us to do. And he says, if you have hope, this is Romans, this will make you cheerful. Are you cheerful? No, you're not? Oh, why not? Because you lost hope. I would suppose if someone were to ask me, what's the one theological virtue that the world needs most? I would say hope. That's why you have so many suicides. That's why people go headlong and more and more and more into some of the grossest sins, because they lost hope. They don't believe in the other life. They don't believe in heaven. Don't believe in hell. Then what are you going to do with your life? You see, there's nothing there to discipline you. And so they're not cheerful. Do not give up if trials come. Keep on praying. And what a beautiful sentence. If you want to look that up, the 12th chapter of Romans 9 to 13. See, he says, if you're feeling bad, you have a lot of trials, keep on praying. Some people get mad at God. That's a terrible thing to do. What are you mad at him for? You're probably responsible for what you did. And if it's an unjust thing that happened to you, it happened to him. See, the theological virtues you get at baptism: faith, hope, and love. And they pertain to God. I have faith that He exists and He is the author of this book. And the church He gave me is the church that He left me, with sacraments and spiritualities and umpteen graces. That's at my desire. Whatever my desire is in grace, I can get that because I want what He wants. And see, that's what's so important. Hope. To say, well, the church is in bad shape. Well, it's getting better. I think it is. The world's in bad shape. Yep, but it's not getting better. But it's gonna, you know, our dear Lord's gonna take care of it. You don't need to worry about that. In His time, He will take care. He will take care. And that's why we have to have hope. If any of the saints are in need. Now, everybody was Christian in those days was a saint. You say, whoa, why? Because they knew the probability of them being thrown to the lions was very good. Every pope for the first 300 years was martyred. Everyone. Boy, can you imagine some of them when they were elected pope? Oh, God. But he didn't say that. They were happy about it. He said, oh, praise God. One of the worst days that Nero had, the emperor of Rome, was the first time they sent Christians into an arena to be eaten up by lions. Well, they came out singing. He couldn't take it. Couldn't take it. It made him very nervous. What are they singing about? They knew it was coming. They were earnest. They were zealous. They were full of God. And they're saying the whole time. See? It didn't change. It didn't take that example. But these people knew who they were dying for the one who died for them. And so we all have our problems. We all have our disappointments. We've all had tragedies in our lifetime. We all have aches and pains. Then you take medication. Then the medication makes you sick. And then you go back to another one. And you take more pills. And they make you sick. And then you go back. And they gave you more pills. So what's the conclusion? Well, they're either going to take what you had or something else. It's just a vicious circle in our lives. But that's what's sanctifying. I want you all to be saints. It's not hard. Take what comes to you in the present moment with hope. It's okay. It's all going to be waiting for you up there. All of it. And then he says, if they need you, you must share with them. I just talked about that, didn't I? I didn't plan it this way. It just happened to be. You must share with them. And then he says something that's really nice, really nice. He says, make hospitality your special care. Hospitality. We see Aunt Minnie coming. You lock the door ahead of time. Hey, Mom, why you lock the door? Aunt Minnie's coming. Oh, can we go somewhere else? They don't call that hospitality. A beggar comes to the door, and what do you give him? You've been waiting to get rid of that stale bread. So you give him two slices of stale bread with some bologna that's had its time. Well, you don't want to throw it out, so you give it to him. Not hospitality. Somebody comes to you, a dear friend, okay? But you've heard about her organ recital 100 times. She starts with her headaches, goes to her gallbladder, goes to her kidneys, goes to her esophagus, goes to her abdomen, and ends up with an ingrown toenail. And you've heard it all 100 times. So what do you do? Well, if she calls, you're not home. You can tell by the ring. There she is again. Oh, Mom, do we have to hear that? Yeah. But see, hospitality goes right out the window. It does. See, because we read these things and we think they're very nice. And they are. But they're not written for nothing. They're not written to take up space. They're written for you and I to take it serious. Very serious. Hospitality is supposed to be one of the Franciscan Order's special virtues. Because hospitality, you know, Catherine of Siena had a beggar come at her door. He was wretched looking and full of sores. And he was hungry and cold. Well, at first look, she was kind of nauseated, but then she said, no, that's not the right thing to do. So she goes and gets some hot soup and a sandwich, and she puts a blanket on him. And when she put the blanket on, his whole face changed, and there was Jesus. And she was so shocked when he disappeared. Isn't that awesome? That's awesome. So we don't know when we're taking care of Jesus. And we always take care of Jesus. If you go and visit someone in a convalescent home, I'll never forget the woman I went to see. Well, I went to see, I wanted to give him a talk. And this woman was crying. So I went over and sat with her. And I said, what's the matter? She said, I have 9 children. I said, oh, that's a nice big family. And she looked at me with the saddest eyes. She said, I thought it was. And I said, what's the matter? She said, I've been here 2 years and not one has come to see me. 9 children and not one went to see her. See what we do? And we don't realize what we do. We may think, well, we're paying for her. She's in a nice home and that's enough. It's never enough. She needs for you to tell them, Mom, I love you. Are you okay? Do you feel all right? Is this place good for you? Can I get you something? Little thing. They don't ask for big things. She bore 9 children, took care of them, fed them, educated them. And you're saying that not one of 9 has the time to visit a mother? I can't buy that. And I don't think God does either. So, you see, the things we do are not, this is not in that book. In this book, the things you do are not in here. And here he says, even if somebody curses you, it says, bless those who persecute you. Never curse them. Wow. That's kind of hard, don't you think? Huh? Well, I don't think I like that. That's what he's asking us to do. See, that's what you call virtue. See, that's virtue. That means that my human nature wants to curse somebody or persecute you. But the Lord says, no, you can't do that. You must bless them. See, we know what he wants. We just have a hard time doing it, don't we? See, somebody does something really nasty. You say, Lord, bless them. They don't know what they're doing. It makes you feel good. Do you realize that? You can get a lot of ulcers hating your neighbor. I don't think it's worth it because your neighbor that you hate doesn't have an ulcer. He's having a good time. He's eating caviar while you're eating crackers. That doesn't make any sense to me. Even on that human level, it doesn't make sense. Because God has asked us, rejoice with those who rejoice and be sad with those who are sad. You know, I was surprised one time when my mother died. She was a nun. Sister Mary David lived in our monastery. And I cried for 2 days. And this woman saw me crying at the funeral, and she said, I don't understand why you cry when you have such faith. I said, I don't think my faith has anything to do with it. I miss my mother. I don't think it has anything to do with faith. You're supposed to cry when somebody you love dies. I mean, that's you know, I wouldn't go on and have a big banquet. I couldn't even afford that. But I think you're supposed to grieve. You're supposed to feel bad. And you got to wait the time until you, till time not only erases it and doesn't even erase it, but at least you can handle it. See, sometimes we're so human that we get cold. And then sometimes we're so human, we finally begin to love. And that's what's being said here, you know. Treat everyone with equal kindness. Well, that's hard to do, isn't it? Especially when Aunt Minnie comes along with her organ recital, you know. And don't send your son out to tell a fib. Is your mother in? No. Where is she? I don't know. She told me not to tell you she's home. I think that's great. You know, that poor kid, he couldn't lie. He didn't know he was told to lie. He just told, my mother told me to tell you she's not home. Do not allow yourself to become self-satisfied. Oh, we do that sometimes, don't we, huh? You're satisfied with where you are in the spiritual life. You're satisfied with your prayer life. Well, if we're doing well, fine. But if we're not doing well, be honest and say, Lord, give me the grace to pray well. Give me the grace to keep close to you every day. Every day of my life, let me be close to you. We have a call. Hello?
1: Hi, Mother Angelica.
0: Hi, where are you from?
1: I'm from Texas.
0: Good. What's your question?
1: My question is, if you could give some pointers on how to live divine providence each day.
0: Oh, yeah. We forgot about divine providence, haven't we, huh? Everything that's been done here is upon divine providence. It's hard to explain. Hard to explain. The five families who paid for that awesome shrine and monastery, it's hard to believe, but it's five families, see? And that's divine providence. In your daily life, you have work to do. You have to trust our dear Lord that he will give you the strength and the energy to do your work. You trust him going to work. You trust his providence daily in keeping your children safe, in being able to make a living, in being able to bear with pain that cannot be changed, in bearing with sudden deaths. That's all divine providence. Does he allow it? Well, obviously he allows it. It may not be his ordaining will, but if it happens, it's his permitting will. And do we understand that when these kind of sudden things come upon us? If we can say, look, you know, we worry a lot about the future. Everybody does. You say, well, I have money in the bank. But we don't know what's going to happen to it, do we? So divine providence comes in and you trust him. And no matter what happens, he'll take care of you. And you all have that. Nobody in this room can't say, or could say, that they have not been taken care of by the Lord. All these sudden things that come to you, good things. A lot of people write me letters after they've been here and said, I just didn't have the money, and all of a sudden it was there. That's divine providence. This whole network is by divine providence. I have to depend on God to inspire you to keep it going. What do I do? I can't go out and make enough money. Who can make $2 million a month? Tell me. I don't even know anybody who has $2 million a month. So what do? I depend upon all of you, but that's divine providence. We're all a part of divine providence. That inspires us. It inspires all of you to give, to keep it going. If he stops doing that, it won't go. See? That's divine providence. See? I had, one of these things on your heel that you get? I don't know what you call them. Anyway, they're painful. And I could hardly walk on it. So I went to the doctor, and he put a shot of cortisone in there, and I thought, oh, here we go. But I thought, well, thank you, Lord. It helped about 3 days that it came back. So I went to the drugstore, and I tried every kind of arch support I could get. Some were too short, some were too small, some were too heavy, some too hard, some too soft. I said, Lord, please, what can I do, Lord? I've tried everything. And he inspires little sister Gabriel. She said, Mother, you remember the first pair of shoes you bought when you were healed? I said, yeah. I bet if you put them on, you'd be okay. I said, by golly. So I went and got them. Here they are. Got them on. And it worked. It had a wonderful arch support that I had forgotten. And so I don't even have any pain walking. That's divine providence. I tried everything myself. It perfectly flopped. Big zero. And then he inspired somebody else to come along and say, try this. That's divine providence. So everything that happens to you or for you or with you all day long is a part of God's goodness to you because he loves you. Now, I thanked it to Gabriel, but I went to chapel and thanked him. And thank you, Lord. At least I can walk in a show tonight. And it didn't hurt. See, all of these things. If you have a really good meal, you say, well, my mom cooked it. Well, I don't care who cooked it. God gave her the talent, provided the food that you liked. Thank you, Lord. Thank you. It's just 1,000 things every day. We have a call. Hello?
2: Mother Angelica.
0: Yeah.
2: This is Calvin.
0: Okay. How are you?
2: I'm doing good. I wanted to thank you for the picture and book you sent me for my graduation.
0: Well, thank you. Thank you very much.
2: And I've got a question for you.
0: All right.
2: I was picked on a lot during my middle school and elementary school days.
0: Yeah.
2: And I wanted to know what would you have done to stop it, if that was you?
0: Are you asking me how I would respond to a bully? You are. I thought you were. You really want to know what I would do? I'd be very calm, cool, and collected. And kick him the best place I know. I'd pick it out, too. Well, I don't think that's the answer I should have given you. But bullies are different. You know, kids fight. They don't mean anything. They're cheerful 5 minutes after they have a squabble. Bullies are cowards. That's what a bully is. They can be all kind of bullies from every state in life. But a bully is a coward who gets joy overriding other people. But you stand tall and say, hey, look, one more of those, buddy, I want to knock your head against that wall. Don't do it, please. It doesn't say Mother Angelica said I could do that. I'm not saying what you could do. But if you stand up to a bully, he will back off for the simple reason he's a bully. He pretends to be strong among other people. But he always picks on the weak. He never, never picks on the strong. You get a 6'5" man come along, he goes away, see? Now, if you weighed maybe 200 pounds and you had big muscles, he wouldn't bother you. He's afraid. But remember, a bully has to be corrected somehow. You don't have to be violent like I just said. That's before I knew Jesus. But you have, all kidding aside, you have to have a Christian response. You have to stand tall. One of the problems we have today, the people don't stand for Jesus, they don't stand for anything. They're afraid. They're afraid. They're afraid of imaginary consequences. And that happens in religious life, it happens in career life, it happens everywhere. They're afraid. And the bully knows you're afraid, he keeps on stronger and stronger and stronger. You need to stand tall and say no to a lot of things. And say yes to some things that must be done, that must be said. So always remember, number one, a bully is a coward. Number two, he only acts in a crowd. Number three, he's more afraid than you are. Stand tall. Ask our dear Lord to help you. To stand tall. And sometimes that's all you need. That's all you need. So if that's left its mark on you, just ask our dear Lord to forgive these people and to make them understand that being a bully is beginning your way down. It is not a virtue. It is not something God wills for you. Well, would you believe he's crossing his arms here? It's not a holy thing he's doing. He's telling me, I got 30 seconds. I love you. And I know God loves you. And this network needs you very much at this time. So we'll see you tomorrow night with a wonderful guest. God bless you.

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7: The Eucharist is the greatest of all the sacraments because it contains in a substantial way the person of Christ, who is the author of life. It is the one sacrament to which all of the other sacraments look. Imagine six arrows in a circle, all pointing to a center. The center is the Eucharist. The six arrows are the other sacraments. The Eucharist is the sun around which the other sacraments revolve as planets. All the other sacraments share in its power, and they perfect themselves in the celebration of the Eucharist. It is a sacrament that is so sublime that human reason could never guess at it. Divine love is far deeper than we know.
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9: This is Bishop William Walterscheid, auxiliary bishop in the Diocese of Pittsburgh. What are the benefits of confessing our sins? 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What is the benefit of confessing our sins? To know to whom we belong, Jesus, the merciful Savior.
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13: In the Gospel for this Sunday, Jesus presents us with a parable about the kingdom of heaven. In the parable, a landowner hires laborers to work in his vineyard. He hires them in the morning, the midday, and the evening. And at the end, he pays them all the same wage. Those who worked all day complain that they're being paid the same amount as those who worked only a small amount of time. And the landowner responds, "Are you envious because I am generous? Thus the last will be first, and the first will be last." I think it's fun to imagine Jesus telling these parables to the crowds. The message is so counterintuitive and surprising that it really makes you think. I imagine many people even have a hard time accepting this message, saying, "What's the point of trying so hard if God is going to reward everyone the same?" I certainly don't think that Jesus is trying to discourage us from doing what is right. Quite the contrary, I think he wants us to do what is right in an eminent way. You see, most of us do what is right because we expect a reward commensurate with what we do. Most of us feel like if we try to be good people according to whatever societal norms there are, Jesus will let us into heaven and then leave us alone. We completely miss the point of what it means to follow Christ. He doesn't want just good people. He wants people in love with him, in a relationship with him, people who know him and serve him because they love him. The parables like we have this Sunday shake our habitual paradigms. What is my life really all about? Is Christianity really just about getting by? If we let this gospel sink in, it gives us an amazing invitation to a deeper faith. Being good and doing the right thing is more than just following a law of the universe. It's actually my gift of love back to the one who loved me first.
12: For more information, go to www.stjohnleadershipnetwork.org.
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16: Well, good morning, everyone, and welcome to Women of Grace Live. I am Johnette Williams, very happy to be with you today on this beautiful day that the Lord has made. And as I always say, I hope you are rejoicing in it and being glad in it and looking for him and finding all of those wonderful graces he has in mind for you to receive today. And then I hope you receive them, and I hope you move in them and you let them move in you. And then everything is going to be just dandy. I can guarantee you, if you do that, everything is going to be dandy. It's going to just go the way the Lord will have it go, and you will go right along with it, and all will be well. So eager to hear from you today, because today is Wacky Wednesday. It's the day that Sue Brinkman is with us, and we talk about the weird and the wacky that's going on, those funny things that we see and not so funny things and scary things and, you know, things really that can take us very far away from the revealed truth of sacred scripture and the teachings of the church. And we want to help you avoid all of that. We sure do. And so it is that we always ask you to send us your questions, to leave them with us at our listener comment line, and you know, and really when we're on the air, for you to send them to us. But today we are on the air, but we are pre-recording this because I am not in town. I am in Poland as we speak. But so very, very happy that we can bring you just a whole host of good answers to questions that you have sent in. So you might be asking, well, how do you send them in? Well, I'm going to make it really simple for you. You're going to send them to me at my email address. And here it is, womenofgrace@ewtn.com. That's womenofgrace@ewtn.com. If in the subject line you put in Wacky Wednesday, why then that just helps Vanessa and those that collect all of that social media stuff to be able to sort it accordingly. And then we'll have all of the questions for you on a day like today. Another way that you can get a question to us, and this is available to you 24/7, as is the email address, that is our listener comment line. 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That's country code 1-205-795-5773. We will be only too happy to retrieve that question and answer it on a day just like today. Yet another way that you can get in touch with us is by using the very number that you would use to call us, except you use it to text us. 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That's 833-288-3986. That's the way that you can get your text message to us with a question that you would have us answer. And as I tell you, we really do like answering your questions. We've got a whole bunch of them that you have sent in to us. And if you're listening and you sent in a question, why, you just might hear your question answered today. I certainly hope it goes that way for you. We like to answer those questions because we don't want you to fall victim to the zeitgeist, to the spirit of the age that's seeking to take you away from the revealed truth of sacred scripture and the teachings of the church. Do want to let you know about some things that are up and coming, and this one is a really exciting one. Sue Brinkman, the very woman who's going to be with us in just a minute or two, is going to be leading a beautiful book study, and I am so excited about this. The World's First Love, Mary, Mother of God, written by soon-to-be beatified Fulton J. Sheen. It is a beautiful book. Sue is giddy about it. I'll have her tell you about it when she comes on the air with us. But this book study is beginning Monday, September the 21st. Monday, September the 21st. You can sign up for this book study right there at our website, womenofgrace.com. You can order your book right there at our website, womenofgrace.com. And we encourage you to do that because when you order a book that we're studying through us, then that really does help our ministry. So we invite you to do that, but we invite you to join us. We invite you to join us for this beautiful, beautiful time. It's going to be an 11-week book study. It's a long time. Why is that? Because the book is so terrific. And it is a very full book. But if you love Our Lady, and if you love Archbishop Fulton Sheen, who is soon to be blessed Archbishop Fulton Sheen, you are going to want to join us for this. So I'm really encouraging you to get out to our website, sign up for it. It's going to be an online course, obviously, and you will be able to be taught by someone that I consider to be an excellent spiritual teacher, an excellent spiritual director. So she's going to be taking you through something really, really good. Also want to remind you that in addition to the book study, we've got all kinds of other events that are coming up. We have all kinds of foundational studies that are starting that will carry this course through a variety of different time periods. Hopefully one of them is going to meet your need and meet your schedule. So I invite you again to get out to our website, womenofgrace.com. Just click on events. All of the events that I'm mentioning are going to pop up for you there. You are going to be able to, I think, find something there that is really going to meet what your need is. When it comes to the foundational study, I just got to tell you, ladies, this is a terrific study. We have heard time and again, I can't even tell you how many times, hundreds of times, where women have told us that it's been a life-transforming experience for them. And I'm sure that you'll experience the same thing. The courses are offered, I call it a course, it's offered both in person and online. So again, if it's being offered in person, I always really like that because you get together, you know, with ladies that you can see and feel and say hello to, you know, and visit with. But it's also online. And from what I understand, the women who lead it online do a very, very good job of helping that to be a very authentic experience for everybody. They do break into little groups through the course of the time. They've got different chat rooms where that takes place. And the women bond there just like they do in person. So we invite you to check that out at our website, womenofgrace.com. Also want to remind you of something else. If you have someone that you think would benefit by receiving a great spiritual gift, the greatest spiritual gift you can give someone, the Holy Sacrifice of the Mass, I would encourage you again at our website to make use of the opportunity that is there for you. We are in partnership with the Archdiocese of Gulu in northern Uganda, and we help to support the priests through these mass stipends that you send in. But they are overjoyed to be able to celebrate a mass for you, for your special intention, for somebody that you love that has a special intention, and obviously for the deceased loved ones in your life. So I invite you to check that out. They even offer Gregorian Masses. If you don't know what a Gregorian Mass is, I encourage you to get out there, click on the little Need a Mass button and icon that is there, and you will be able to read about what a Gregorian Mass is. I'm not going to take up the airtime to do that, but I do want to encourage you. This is a beautiful way to enter into all at the same time, a spiritual and a corporal work of mercy. So once again, we are not taking any calls today, but we are with Sue Brinkman because it is Wacky Wednesday. So hello, Sue. How are you?
17: I am doing wonderful today. And how about you? You sound chipper.
16: I'm pretty chipper. Just had a big old cup of coffee.
17: That explains it.
16: I am ready to go for a period of time. And I'm ready to go with you as soon as we get back from this break. I want you to tell everybody a little bit about the book study when we come back. And then we'll dip into the many questions that were left for us. Friends, we love getting your questions. We do. And as I told you earlier, womenofgrace@ewtn.com is a way to send them to me via email. You can leave them for us on our listener comment line, country code 1-205-795-5773. 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Going to that break, coming right back with Sue. Get ready. Here we go.
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3: 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Sue is indeed our researcher for The New Age. 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It is used internationally. We get people hitting that area. I mean, sometimes I'm amazed by the countries that are making use of this, the individuals there, as well as priests from all around the world that make use of this blog. So we invite you to check out this blog. It offers you the opportunity to be able to use the search feature to look up a particular topic, and you'll see a variety of topics or articles there on that given topic. So it's a wonderful resource. Also in our library, Sue has a podcast, and it is called Grace Under Fire, Exposing the Darkness. I want to invite you to check that out as well. If you prefer to receive your information by way of a video as opposed to reading, although I really want to encourage you to read. You know, I was a literature teacher. Read, read, read, read, read, read, read. We don't want this to become a lost skill. So anyway, that's my little plug. But all that being said, Sue is here. And Sue, we went to the break, and I said, when we come back, I'm going to ask you about this book study that I know you are so excited about.
4: Oh my gosh, this is the most wonderful book. I mean, I had forgotten. I hadn't read really anything of Fulton Sheen for years now. I just haven't. And this brought me back to reading his work. He just is such an exceptional author. He knows how to put things very clearly. It's theology, it's philosophy, but it's in a way that you can understand it. And he really, really teaches you things. And he kind of, he just unleashes these mysteries about the life of Mary, you know, in the Annunciation, the Visitation, the Virgin Birth. But he intersperses it with teachings. Like, you know, the wedding feast at Cana, Fulton Sheen says, what was one of the lessons of Cana? And it was that we have to do our part, that Jesus could have made water, he could have made wine from nothing, but he wanted us to go and fetch that water and bring that to him. And that was then something he could transfer then into wine. And and that was one of the lessons of it. And that the second lesson was that Mary intercedes for us before we even know what we need. Like she was asking Jesus to help those stewards before they knew that they were out of wine.
3: Oh, that's
4: like true. I didn't realize that.
3: I never thought about it.
4: Yeah, see, the book is full of this stuff, Johnette. It's full of it. I could not put it down. I mean, I wait till every night after dinner. I go out with my book and sit on the porch and I sit and read it because it's just so, it's very deep, but it's very beautiful. It's very relevant. He doesn't just talk about Our Lady in there. He gets into, you know, love and marriage, the relationship between men and women, human dignity, suffering. Oh, his whole chapter on love and sorrow was just magnificent. Mercy, prayer, the rosary, the spiritual struggles that we all deal with in the modern world. So it's a very good book for no matter really what you're looking for in your Catholic faith, how you want to grow in your devotion to Our Lady, but also just in understanding why we teach what we teach about her, why we teach the things that we teach, why what's behind our doctrines.
3: Yeah.
4: And I really think that it's just a wonderful way to participate in his beatification. I know we can't all be there, but boy, you can really participate in it because we started the week of his beatification. So we started on the 21st of September, and he will be beatified 3 days later on the 24th. Yeah. So just a wonderful opportunity.
3: Well, you know, I was thinking about something as you were speaking there, and I know we've got lots of questions, and we're going to get to those, but I was thinking about something, you know, when you were talking about how he takes you into these different mysteries of Our Lady's life, right? They're the mysteries of faith, and how that enhances the prayer of the rosary. I mean, from the standpoint that, you know, obviously it increases your ability to meditate on that particular mystery, but it also gives you an opportunity to enter into the grace of that mystery when you begin.

0: to understand more deeply, as he's giving us opportunity to do, the work of God in this. And you know, you just begin to see things through a whole different perspective. And also, too, you know, I gave that little plug for reading, and I really do mean that. You know, reading is something that we really should do, and we should always be individuals that are eager to learn more about our faith, more to learn about God. We live in a day and time where there's so much noise, and there's so many things to distract us, unlike previous generations. So whereas previous generations worked in the fields, for example, or had to walk to market, you know, where they had these built-in moments for contemplation, right? Or meditation. We don't have that anymore. We live in a very hustle, bustle, noisy world. And I think it was one of the mystics that said this, that you know, as the end times approach, or in the last days, the way that the evil one would snatch souls from heaven would be through busyness, that it would keep them so busy, mm-hmm. they would have no time for God. So today, we need the help and the assistance of good literature. We need the help and the assistance of making time to enter into a book study like you're going to be providing. We need to take the time to be able to engage in a study, to go deeper. We've got to be more deliberate about it, I think, than they had to be in prior times, because we're just not accessible to God. You know, we're not available. He can only work exactly when we're available. We got to make ourselves available.
1: Exactly. And I think by doing it in a group, mm-hmm. the way we do it all together, and this isn't a book club. This is a book study.
0: Right.
1: We really study the book. We don't we don't get off onto all different stuff. We focus on the book. Everybody shares what the Holy Spirit is revealing to them. So it's very beautiful that way. But the other thing, we were just talking about this when we finished up our last book, it gets you to finish the book.
0: That's true.
1: Yeah, you know, it gets us to finish the book. It's like, oh, here we are. We're on the last two chapters of the book. We read the whole book. And you want to stay together because we so enjoy one another's company on Monday nights. And even the new people just come, they just get swept right into it. I mean, it's just a wonderful vibe in that whole book study. Everybody just gets along so well. And, you know, if you want to talk, you do. If you don't want to talk, that's fine. You can keep your camera off. It doesn't matter. You come as you are. And no matter what it is that you have to say, everybody wants to hear it. And you might not think it's very intelligent. We do. We think it is. We love hearing from you. We think it's brilliant. We want to hear everything because we're all sharing from all different places. Mm-hmm. We're in all different places in our walk with the Lord. So what you might say is going to help such and such people. What I might say is going to help these people. So we have a wonderful time when we get together with it. And it does, like I said, help you to finish the book.
0: Yeah. And I will say something, you know, I mean, over all of these many years and just observing how it is that the Lord works through Women of Grace. And I'm sure that he does this in other, you know, with other groups too. So I'm not exclusive on this. But I have noticed that there is that when you say, you know, the new people get swept right in, they truly do get swept right in. Mm-hmm. And that's part of the charism. It's almost as if, you know, the Holy Spirit, because we're so centered on our Blessed Mother, the Holy Spirit is very present. And it's like he just breathes them in, you know, he blows them on in. And there's that sacred sisterhood that develops. So there is a very warm, welcoming spirit about Women of Grace. And so no one is a stranger. Your first time there, you're not a stranger. You already, you know, you are knitted in. And I think you're knitted in by way of the Blessed Mother, you know, that's what I think. Well, listen, we've got a whole bunch of questions here. But anyway, all of that to say, friends, you know, just get out to our website, womenofgrace.com, and you can sign up. If we haven't sold you on it now, well, then you should really pray about it. So let's just do that. My guess is that you're praying about it already. Sue, we've got lots of good questions, and let's start with this one. This is a woman who writes in, and she says, "Hi, Women of Grace. I found a dream catcher when going through my mom's belongings. It's from St. Joseph's Indian School. I'm guessing she had donated to this school. Can I hang this dream catcher in my home, or should I toss it out? Not sure what to do with these." Now, we've had questions from time to time about dream catchers. And, you know, what she's alluding to here is that her mother probably was a supporter. And oftentimes when you're a supporter of a nonprofit, not every nonprofit, you know, you'll get a little gift. gift, you know, for your donation. Our gift when you donate to Women of Grace Friends is prayer. We pray for you. We offer masses for you. That's what we do. But apparently this is how her mom, or at least she's surmising, this is how her mom came upon this dream catcher, thinking that her mom's probably not one that runs out and buys dream catchers. So what do we say about this dream catcher?
1: Well, the fact that she's even writing to us about us tells us, you know what, just discard it. Just discard it. It's obviously, it's bothering her already. It is part of a shamanistic belief system of the Native Americans. And really what it is, part of Lakota legend says that it was given in a vision to a spiritual leader who was a searcher of wisdom, and it appeared in the form of a spider, the spirit. And it used the leader's willow hoop, which was decorated with feathers and beads, to spin a web. And that web represented the good and the bad forces of life. And when he was finished, he had created a web in the shape of a perfect circle with a hole in the middle. And he gave it to the leader, and he told him to allow his people to use the web to achieve their dreams. And if they believe in the Great Spirit, the web will filter their good ideas and trap the bad ones. So obviously, this is something that would be used for a superstitious purpose, okay? A lot of people may not be comfortable having that in their house. They would not want to hang something like that. Usually people would put it near their bed. Those who really are trusting in this superstition usually hang it by their bed so that it's hanging over them when they're sleeping at night. And of course, that's superstition. You don't want to have anything to do with superstition. But just the fact that she wrote to say, oh, you know, should I have this in my house? Just go ahead and get rid of it. Just don't keep it then.
0: Yeah. That's what I would say. Oftentimes, I'll see people driving around town that will have a dream catcher hanging from their mirror, for example. And it's like, why are you doing that? I don't quite understand it. There's no real reason. Some people find them to be pretty. I don't know. I kind of go along with what you're saying. And, you know, I think whenever there's a question, it never hurts you to just, you know, not do something unless it's something good and holy. But, you know, when it comes to these kinds of things, you know, if it's making you feel odd or uncomfortable, then just get rid of it. So, yeah, there you go. Here's one that really is alarming to me. I mean, really and truly, this came from Joan. Have you heard of the Holy Spirit board? It claims to let you communicate directly with Jesus. I thought it was a joke at first, but it turns out to be a real product. What are your thoughts on this?
1: Oh, my goodness. I would hope that this had gone away forever. We came across this a few years ago when it first came out. It spoofs. It's a spoof of the Ouija board. It features the alphabet, the same as Ouija, but it's in the form of an infinity symbol. And the artwork on it features the crucifixion, angels, a dove, and the planchet is a metal gold cross, which is referred to as the magic cross. And the product description on Amazon reads, "The Holy Spirit board is the only spirit board designed to directly contact our Lord and Savior, Jesus Christ. And unlike other spirit boards that are often used to contact ghosts and demons, this is a one-way ticket straight to heaven. Try it today and discover a new way to pray. And it guarantees that it will never contact evil spirits or demons." I just wanted to weep when I saw this. I thought, please, it's listed under Holy Spirit Games on Amazon. And as if that's not bad enough, an expletive-laced video was horrible. I wouldn't even put the link in the blog. I didn't want anybody to see it. Promoted the game features a man posing as Jesus. He's dressed in robes in this like ill-fitting wig. It's almost like a mockery of our Lord. And it's just in a beard and that sort of thing. It was just terrible. And he's saying things like, "Now introducing the new way to pray, to contact me directly." And it says things that are just very vulgar. And this was actually being sold. I don't know if it's still being sold now, but it had a 3.5 star rating on Amazon.
0: Oh my!
1: Well, I know. It's just terrible.
0: It's blasphemous, is what it is.
1: It is. Right? It is demonic and blasphemous, yes.
0: It is. And I mean, you just might want to share with everybody that, you know, when you use these things, even if it says it's oriented in this direction, the fact of the matter is it's not, because God is not going to show up in that. You know, God is not, what's the word that I want to say? God is not, we can't control God. Right? God is not going to participate in things like this, because he has spoken against things like this in sacred scripture. So, you know, God is just not a plaything that we can move around at our will. And to even begin to think about it that way, you know, that he is like that, is wrong. And this game sounds like it's not only just, you know, positing the possibility out there that you can control God or that God can be controlled by a board, but it's actually providing you the means to check this out. And you can be assured that that's not God nor Jesus nor anything holy that is showing up if you get any kind of message from this.
1: And you will get a message. The devil's right there.
0: That's right.
1: Oh, he's just watching you do it. I think the target audience for this game, personally, I think that it's non-Christians who think it's entertaining to mock Jesus. I mean, no Bible-believing Christian who fears God would be persuaded by this figure who was in this expletive-laced video and that. I mean, it was obviously a mockery of the Lord. It just shocked people. Some of the comments that were on that site, they just said, don't use Jesus to disrespect people's beliefs. This is not okay. Think twice. They called it blatant bigotry and intolerance, which, of course, is what it is. And I ended my blog by saying, now, this is the stuff that ought to be canceled. Mm-hmm. You know, they cancel good stuff. You should be canceling stuff like this that's making fun of people's God and their religion and their belief systems, and then coupling it on top of that with something demonic, like a Ouija board.
0: Yeah,
1: and then getting people to play with this, thinking it's fun. The minute you put your hands on that, even as a gold cross, it doesn't matter what it is, you put your hand on that and try to speak to somebody that you think is going to be Jesus, it's not. You're contacting demons through that board, and it will work. Yeah. Stuff like that will work. People don't like to hear that, but it does work, because demons are just waiting for you to put your hands on that planchet. They're waiting for you to do it. It's very frightening.
0: So stay away from that. And I think one of the reasons why individuals get confused today is because, again, the culture is just so saturated with this stuff. And mm-hmm. it becomes very difficult. If you are not well-formed in the faith, it becomes very, very easy to fall victim to these things. It really does, because they're always, you know, now this, you say this is a spoof, but that being said, it sounds as though Joan is really asking, is this, you know, it's a real product, so is it okay? Or, you know, it's a real product. My sense is that there's a certain legitimacy to this in her mind, not necessarily a legitimacy that it's okay to do it, but nonetheless, you know, this is, I'm not sure she's seeing it as a spoof, is what I'm trying to say. So we have to be very, very careful. And that's one of the reasons, friends, why we offer this program to you. So we do appreciate receiving your text messages. We do appreciate receiving your emails. We do appreciate receiving your text messages. We do appreciate, receiving, your calls on the listener comment line and when we're live, because we want to get the word out there on all of this stuff. So we're going to have more questions for you on the other side of the break. Stay with us.
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3: 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He died in 1621.
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0: Welcome back, friends. You're listening to Women of Grace Live. I am Johnette Williams here with Sue Brinkman today on this Wacky Wednesday. We're taking a look at some of the emails and text messages that have come into us. 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And on a day like today, where we're really just dipping into those questions that have come in, we will read your question. So how do you email us? 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That's womenofgrace@ewtn.com. It's always helpful if in the subject line you tell us it's for Wacky Wednesday, and then we can pull those out special. So please do take advantage of that very good way of reaching us. 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And here is that number. It's country code 1-205-795-5773. 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Use it. We will answer your question. Yet another way is by texting us. The text number is the same as our call-in number. Country code 1-833-288-EWTN. That's 833-288-3988. 86. If you text us that way and we're not on the air, we will take that text and we will address it on a day like today. Sometimes, even if you text us during the program and we can't get to you, your question will pop up on a day like today. So those are all of the ways in which you can get your question about the weird and the wacky to us so that we can respond to it. And I'll tell you what, Sue, we are never out of questions. People always have questions. No. There's always something going on.
1: Absolutely. We never run out of them. And they come from all over the world. Every continent, we get questions from people. So this is very pervasive. I mean, it's nothing to be alarmed about because, of course, Jesus is the master of all. We put ourselves under his protection. We rely on his power for everything. But this is definitely very, very pervasive right now, all throughout the world. It's not just here in the United States. This is going, especially in Italy, they have a lot big problems over there with Satanism. There's just a lot of stuff going on in places. Ireland is another one. I hear from people very much the witchcraft and magic and that sort of thing. So it's pretty much everywhere. It's pretty much everywhere. And I really believe it all got started. Really, it got its fuel, its modern fuel from Harry Potter.
0: I think
1: that's what started all this. Really, I mean, back in the 50s and 60s with, you know, I Dream a Genie and Bewitched and stuff. That was starting the desensitization. But I think once you got into that occult fiction genre of Harry Potter, that just kicked off that whole new fiction genre on the occult for young people. I think that's really what started all this. They're just desensitized to it.
0: Yeah. Well, you know, and the fact of the matter is, you and I have a little history with this, right? We've been in this field for over 40 years. So we have watched it, right? We've watched those early beginnings of it. There was a, you know, when you say, you know, like an explosive moment for this, I think Harry Potter was the explosive moment. It was taking place back in the 80s, you know. You were seeing these shops that were cropping up that were kind of like new age shops and that kind of stuff. But they were very marginalized. It was not part of the general culture of the day. But then when Harry Potter started, and there was so much money there, right? There was money to be had because that was such a remarkably well-received book, and so many copies sold, and it was in schools, and parents were buying them for their kids, and all of that stuff. When that became a genre that others that are involved in commercial enterprises and television, for example, movie industry, realized there was a hunger for it, a thirst for it in the population, and they were only too happy to feed it. So I think that you're right. I think when was Harry Potter? That was in the 90s.
1: Yep. It was in the 90s. So 90s into the 2000s, early 2000s it was.
0: Yeah. So if you think about that, like, you know, I got involved with all this in terms of researching in 87, and then you came along shortly after that, but then Harry Potter wasn't far after that. So
1: no, it yeah, wasn't.
0: I think
1: it wasn't.
0: You're right. Mm-hmm. I think that your
1: timetable is accurate.
0: We would
1: publish articles about Harry Potter, warning people about Harry Potter, at the Catholic Standard and Times newspaper. Mm-hmm. In the early 2000s, like right around 9/11, you know, right around that time, that era. And we would get the most horrible hate mail.
0: Oh.
1: Like even people in the newsroom would say, well, I'm not opening up Brinkman's mail, because it was people would write me such vicious letters because I would warn them.
0: Yeah.
1: Like this stuff, these are real spells. And even those spells that are not real is still teaching children that you can turn to magic to solve your problems.
0: Mm-hmm.
1: How is that good? I mean, how is that good is what I say. Tell me something about that. That's okay. Oh, well, it's such a well-read book. It's just fiction and it's so well-written. Well, you know what? The devil can write a really good book. Mm-hmm. He's good at it. He's really good at it. He's the best when it comes to stuff like that.
0: Here you're talking not about the human author. You're talking about the way in which that was written. I mean, I think that Rowling said that, you know, she just sat down and suddenly she was writing it. I'm not quite sure it qualifies as automatic writing, but clearly there was a download. And, you know, and I feel your angst, because we were doing television programming on EWTN, first on the topic of the New Age. That was back in 1992. We were doing that. And then when Harry Potter hit the scene, we were doing programming on the Abundant Life television program that was specific to that. And oh my goodness sakes, oh glory be, the mail that we got on that. And I had somebody that was very involved in deliverance ministry, and this person said to me, you know, Johnette, we really need to sit down and do some work. And she said, because the fact of the matter is, you know, people that are opposed to this often are sending out hexes and curses and all of that kind of stuff against people that are researching it. So, you know, you and I have been steadfast in this, so I can only begin to imagine. But here's the thing. Stronger is he who is in me than he who is in the world, right?
1: Mm-hmm.
0: So we don't have anything to fear, and we don't fear it. We expose it. Now, that being said, we have a healthy respect for the power of the devil, right?
1: Yes, we do.
0: And
1: absolutely,
0: respect doesn't necessarily mean something positive all the time. We're just very aware of his power, and we try to the best of our ability to conscientiously do our duty, you know, to remain in a good place spiritually.
1: Right, in a state of grace, and I am consecrated to Jesus through Mary.
0: Right.
1: And I wear my brown scapular. I believe in the promise behind that scapular, that she is protecting me, and I stay faithful to my church.
0: Yeah.
1: But I can tell you one thing: Harry Potter, centering prayer, and yoga, those three, and those many, many years in my career, they are the blackest of all the things I've researched. They are the darkest, and the responses that I got from people. Those three stand out in my mind as being, there's a foul spirit in there somewhere in all of that stuff. Because the mail that would come at me was just plain vile. And I would think, how can you be saying, you know, especially in the case of centering prayer, that this is okay if this is the way you're acting? True Catholic contemplative prayer changes you. It transforms you. It makes you humbler. It purifies you. You would never even think to write something like what these people will write to me, because I say that it's not, they shouldn't get involved in centering prayer. And yoga, of course, we both know about yoga. It just ignites a fire out there, and it's a bad fire. It all started with Harry Potter back then.
0: Yeah. Yep. Well, here's the good news. The good news is that we continue to strive through the grace of God to alert people. And I think that God's really entrusted that. I really do. I remember, I'll just share a quick Mother Angelica story and then we'll move on to the next question here. But years ago when I did the first, I did a 13-week series on the New Age back in 1992 and with Father Edmund Sylvia. And I remember one day Mother called me up on the phone and she said, "Janet, this is Mother." And I said, "Well, hello, Mother. What can I do for you? What's going on?" She says, "I just want to know." She said, "Do you stand behind your research on this thing?" I said, "Yes, Mother, I stand 100% behind my research." And she said, "Okay." She said, "I'm going to continue to air these programs until Jesus comes again." Well, it didn't quite last that long. It lasted a number of years. But the big issue had to do with centering prayer. That's what the big issue had to do with.
1: Mm-hmm. Yeah.
0: Because
1: okay.
0: we approached that there.
1: Mm-hmm. That gives me a bad feeling when when something like that is... It generates such angst in people, mm-hmm. and is telling me, what is the Holy Spirit's moving here? Convicting people is what it sounds like, that he's convicting them. And that's why they're getting all upset about it. You know, I want to use my mantra. My mantra is Jesus. Don't tell me I'm doing something wrong. It's just conviction to me that makes people act that way, that makes them act. You know, they're being convicted by the Holy Spirit, and they don't want to be. They don't want to be convicted. So,
0: well, we've got this. Email here from somebody that's having some difficulties in this same area, so to speak. And here it is. This is from Shaylee. And she says, "Do you know of any resources available for those who have experienced trauma through possession / oppression of the demonic? I live in a small town and cannot find a single resource here online. And there is no priest or religious available to speak with because there are not enough priests or religious here. And so they are overworked and overwhelmed. I can't speak to a regular counselor about the trauma either because they can't understand the supernatural. And I am having a very difficult time finding a spiritual director in this area. The area that I live in is very secular in mindset, and it is difficult to find someone who is devout and understands these things." And Shaylee, I am so sorry, sweetheart, that you are going through this trouble and that you're also having such difficulty in finding someone to help you. But I will say this, there are a lot of people, even within the church, that don't want to touch this with a 10-foot pole. But the good news is that there are resources available for you, and we're going to talk about them. Before we get into that, though, Sue, I want for you to talk with us a little bit about what her underlying concern is that she's experiencing, or what she's why she's experiencing the trauma through possession / oppression of the demonic. So when we use those terms, we don't use them lightly. So take us through and define those for us and help us to understand them better.
1: They are both extraordinary manifestations of the devil. Full possession, that's where a demon controls the person's body from within, okay, takes over everything, except the soul, of course, but it takes over everything. Oppression affects the person from the outside. It causes mental, emotional, physical distress, but the individual retains, you know, full control of their faculties. They don't lose that. Normally people who are possessed, they actually, during times when the devil is manifesting through them, actually kind of black out. They don't remember that. Because the demon takes over everything, their mind, and that it takes over all of that. And they sort of like black out. They don't remember things when the devil was actually speaking through them and that sort of thing. So full possession is very rare. Oppression is not rare. Oppression, unfortunately, Johnette, because of what everybody's dabbling around in, is actually almost common nowadays. That people have some form of this if they've been dabbling around in it. You can have it in the form of despair. Look at the depression rates. That's a sign of it. And I'm not saying everyone who has depression is oppressed. That's not true. But that is one of the signs of it. Intense anxiety, persistent temptation to sin. It can also bring about like all kinds of chronic hardships, like relational conflicts, persistent bad fortune. Some even say, you know, that it could be causing you insomnia and physical things, like you get sick a lot and nobody can figure out what's wrong with you, you know, that sort of thing. That's oppression. That's coming from the outside in, whereas possession is coming from the inside out. Now, full possession is extremely rare, and I'm not sure what her experience is with possession. But oppression is something that she could definitely – well, demonic possession and oppression is something that we have help for. mm-hmm. in the Catholic Church. There is help for that. And I don't know how far she is from her diocese. All dioceses in the United States are supposed to have an exorcist or an office for that. That might be a place where she could go. The Unbound Ministry is one that I know is very reputable, and you could just go onto their website and they will tell you what groups are meeting in that area. That's more of a healing ministry, but they do get into that. They do understand manifestations such as that from oppression. So they might be able to steer you in the right direction. And the other one I would like to say is the charismatic movement. If you have any charismatic prayer groups in your area, they are very often run in coordination with a priest and a priest who assists them, you know, as a spiritual assistant. And those priests do understand about the occult. And it's one thing about the charismatic movement, that's where you'll learn a lot about the demonic.
0: Yeah.
1: Not that they fixate on it, but they do mention it. They do acknowledge it. And so that might be a good place to go to, even though, you know, is in a rural area. You could also buy a book such as Ripperger's book of Deliverance Prayers for the Laity. I didn't think of it for a second on that. Deliverance Prayers for the Laity. It's available on Amazon. I don't even think it's $10. Excellent, excellent prayers in there that you can say that are fine for the laity that can help you. I say a perimeter prayer every morning, which just puts protection around myself and my loved ones. There's different things that you can do in there. I would definitely make spiritual protection prayers top of mind. Get very close to your guardian angel. Pray to your angel every day. Pray to the saints, and particularly pray to Mary. Give yourself to her, to Jesus, through Mary. If you can consecrate yourself through the De Montfort method, do that. She'll clean things up really quick. She's good at that.
0: She's very good at that.
1: I would definitely try that. Mm-hmm.
0: And she will lead you. I mean, she will definitely lead you to someone that can help you. You can ask for her intercession. I would suggest this too. I would suggest that you know, you take this to confession and explain to the priest what's going on. And you might ask him in confession, you know, do you know someone that can help me with this? But he'll be able to, you know, not every priest has deep knowledge of this. It's not something that was taught in seminary routinely or regularly for numbers of years. However, I understand in more recent years, there is attention being paid to this. And I think the reason for that, Sue, is because this is so saturated our culture. It's so permeated it. And I would also ask you this, Shaylee, do you know in your past history, can you recall a time when you got involved in some of the New Age practices, or you got involved in an occult practice, even if it was something that was quite innocent in your own mind? You didn't understand what you were doing. You didn't realize that there was a spiritual danger there, or that the church taught against it. For example, if you were at a county fair or something, and you went to a psychic, you know, or you had your palm read, or your tea leaves read, or, you know, you played with a Ouija board when you were a kid. You know, they don't always, but they can open up a portal. It can develop a connection or an opening, you know, because the devil one is not a respecter of persons. He doesn't wait to be invited. He takes an invitation, anything that you do that you ought not to do. And that leads me to something else too, Sue, because possession and oppression, these are greater forms of demonic interference, but the common way in which the evil one works against us is through temptation. And, you know, mm-hmm. and sometimes we cave to temptation if we're weak in certain areas. So if you were involved in any kind of mortal sin, for example, make sure that you get out of that mortal sin. You go to confession for a purpose of amendment. You turn your back on it and go in a new mm-hmm. direction, right? So there's that, because that opens up a means for the devil to enter in. That's just stuff that we as Catholics ought to always be doing for the very reasons that I outlined. And the other thing is that possession and oppression, again, are the higher forms of demonic interference. There is a step, I think, between the temptation and oppression, and that's harassment. Oftentimes the devil will harass you. It's a milder form, but nonetheless a very real form. So, and none of this is to frighten anybody. This is, you know, you got to beware. My people perish for lack of knowledge, it says in Hosea 4:6, right? We have to be aware of it, and we have to allow ourselves to be diligent about the effort of remaining, you know, in faith and remaining in a state of grace. So those are some things that I would consider that, you know, should readily be available to you through your parish. Start there. Talk to your pastor. And I know that you're saying that there's not enough of priests or religious there, but surely confession is offered. And you can take it to confession and ask for the healing grace of the sacrament to be of assistance to you, right? It does that. So who was it? Was it Padre Pio? Somebody said, right, that one good confession is greater or stronger than 100 exorcisms?
1: Exactly. It was an exorcist who said it, that it was more powerful than 100. One confession is more powerful than 100 exorcisms. It's extremely powerful sacrament, and especially if you have any kind of occult dabbling in your past, mm-hmm. that maybe you haven't confessed, you may want to just go ahead and do. Of course, you want to do that. That should be a priority, is to go straight to confession with that. We don't know that much, though. We only know what she told us through her email, like how did these things come about? What's the trauma she's talking about? We really don't know that, but I think that you gave her some very, very good options there, and I hope it leaves her to know that it's not hopeless. There's a lot of things she can do, and she can get help for herself. And many of them are resources that we've been taught since we were little children.
0: That's right.
1: To rely on Our Lady, to go to That's confession right. regularly, to never miss Mass. This is how you stay in a state of grace. Mm-hmm. Is by doing these things. Have a regular prayer life. Pray every single day. You know, stay close to Jesus. These are all things that you can do to help you. Even if you've been involved in these things, Jesus will heal you and bring you right out of them. But so you can avail yourself of that too. You don't have to necessarily have an exorcist there who can help you, because they are very overwhelmed and very overworked. But you can definitely, there are things that you can do to help yourself.
0: Yeah. Yeah, there's something that's kind of coming to me, so I'm just going to say this. I don't know that this is specifically something for Shaylee, but, you know, one of the things that I think is very regrettable are the number of women who have had an abortion and have a fear of going to confession, maybe even a sense of shame.
1: Oh, yes.
0: And I want to encourage them to do that, because the devil can play in that field.
1: Yes, and especially if they've been involved in any kind of occult activity, he might use that as a way to stop them from going to the confession.
0: Yeah. So just a word for everybody today. I hate to end it on that note, but honestly, we've got more questions here. We'll get to those too in the future. And Sue, it's been great. Thank you so much for being with me today. I sure do appreciate it. Very, very good information you always give us, Sue. Just want to encourage everybody.
1: Thank you for having me.
0: Oh, you know, you're always welcome. Every Wednesday, you're my sister in this whole endeavor here. I want to send everybody out to the website, too, to sign up for the book study. You're not going to want to miss it. All right, friends, until we're together again, God bless you. Bye-bye.
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18: There are some saints and martyrs who were beheaded with a greater peace than I have when someone cuts me off on the freeway or my teenager's running late for school. 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Jesus showed us in the way to Calvary that no one can take your hope, your joy, your peace, or even your love for them. No one can make you act or feel anything. 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But that comes from prayer. As St. Paul wrote from prison, "Do not be anxious about anything, but in prayer and petition with thanksgiving, present your requests to God. Then the peace that surpasses understanding will guard your hearts and minds in Christ Jesus." 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
20: Why do we need to pray? 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
24: The deadly abortion pill is being taken far beyond the limits for which it was approved, and the consequences are horrific. A recent report details cases of women obtaining abortion drugs online and then taking them well into the second and even third trimester. One recent North Carolina case involved a woman who allegedly took the drugs at 31 weeks pregnant. Her baby thankfully was born alive and found in a toilet. The baby survived but was hospitalized. This is what happens when abortion drugs are treated like ordinary medication that can simply be ordered online. There's no physical examination, no ultrasound, no doctor actually seeing the patient. And as pregnancy progresses, the risks of hemorrhage and incomplete abortion or infection significantly increase.
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26: 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Father Ricardo is a priest and parish pastor in the Archdiocese of Detroit. He also serves as a consultant to the Archdiocesan Department of Evangelism, Catechesis, and Schools. Father Ricardo completed his graduate studies at Sacred Heart Major Seminary in Detroit and the Gregorian University in Rome. He was ordained in 1996. This episode is entitled 2004 Mission Number 5. Today's show is program number 819. And now here's Father John Ricardo. We hope you enjoy.
27: In the name of the Father, and the Son, and the Holy Spirit. Gracious Father, we thank you again for today and for the wondrous gift of life. And our hearts are filled with expectation and anticipation as we draw near to Holy Week, just days away now. Lord, we continue to pray that you would pour out your Spirit upon us and upon the whole church, in this holiest of weeks. Pray that you would root our eyes to the cross and to the great things which you have done for us in your Son. Fill us with great confidence in you. Remove all our fears and all our insecurities and all those things which threaten our trust in you. Give to us more and more, Father, we pray, the great gift of faith. We ask your blessings upon us tonight. Pray that your Holy Spirit would speak to us in our own hearts, however you wish to do that. We ask all these things through Christ, our Lord. Amen. Amen. In the name of the Father, and the Son, and the Holy Spirit. Let's just retrace what we've done so far. We began this mission by looking at sin and the seriousness of our own sins, which are really laid out for us in a particular way in the graphic and brutal nature of what we see in Gibson's movie, The Passion. While that's just a dramatic representation, and despite people who say nobody could have survived this, which is true, no one could have survived it. That's exactly the point, actually. Only God made man could have survived that. But that helps us understand just how real and how hideous our own personal sin is. That was the first week. Then we kind of move from there to an understanding of the demand for forgiveness and the need that each of us has to share the wondrous forgiveness that God has given to us, which was purchased at the price of his blood, and that once that's been shared with us by him, then that needs to flow out through us to others. And then we looked at the reality of evil and Satan, who's the instigator of this sin and this unwillingness to forgive that's in us. Talked about how to be on guard against him. And then we looked at suffering, our ability to cooperate with the Lord in the great work that is redemption. And then that led the way into Our Lady, in a particular way, Mary last week, who talked about, just as each of us in Paul's letter to the Colossians, how he talks about how we fill up in our own flesh what's lacking in the sufferings of Christ. And so in that way, we redeem with the Lord. He's the one redeemer. Let's make sure we emphasize that again. He's the only redeemer. And yet you and I participate in that work of redemption. That's his gift to us, to allow us to work with him in that great work which makes possible our salvation. And then Mary does that in a preeminent way, for Mary is the mother of our Lord. So if you and I cooperate with the Lord in his task of redemption, then Mary certainly does that in an extraordinary way, for she's his mother, and she's without sin. Now tonight we're going to look at the Father. And in particular, I'm thinking of the Lord's words from the cross when he says, "Into your hands, Father, I commend my spirit." And one of the more striking things in the movie to me, and one of the things I really appreciated, was almost in a subtle way, the dynamic that it shows between the Lord and his Father. The Father is always on his mind. If you can remember, I'm thinking in particular of the scene in Gethsemane that opens the movie, and the Lord's talking to the Father. He's praying the Psalms, but he talks to the Father all throughout that. We remember, of course, him saying, "You know, Father, let this cup pass from me, but not my will, but yours be done." Or when he's at the column and he's getting scourged, and he says, "Father, my heart is steadfast," as he prepares to get savagely beaten. Or when he's on the cross, and there's a whole set of scenes in the cross where that his relationship with the Father is coming out, whether it's him crying from the cross, "Father, forgive them." Remember that great moment when Caiaphas is taunting the Lord, and then he begins to walk away, and Jesus says, "Father, forgive them." And the good thief on Jesus' side kind of looks down at Caiaphas and says, "Did you hear that? He's praying for you." One of the more moving scenes to me is when they're nailing one of his hands in, and the Lord's in agony, obviously, and he just cries. He says, "Father, Father, my Father, oh God." So the Father's always on his lips and always in his heart. And I think that's significant for us because I think at times anyway, perhaps especially in the last 30 years or so, there's been a tendency, I hope this comes across right, for us as Christians to be inappropriately Christocentric. Let me explain that. There is often, I think, really little understanding that Jesus has not only come from somewhere, he's come from someone. We hear that in the gospel again tonight. Jesus has been sent. He's been sent by someone. That's extraordinarily important. Let me give you a series of passages I just want to walk us through. John 3:16, one that we see at every football, basketball, and baseball game, huh? God so loved the world. God so loved the world. God, every time you see God in the New Testament, it's Father. God the Father so loved the world that he gave his only Son, not to condemn the world, but so that the world might be saved through him. 2 Corinthians chapter 5, verse 19. In Christ, God, that's God the Father, was reconciling the world to himself, not counting their transgressions or our transgressions against us. That great passage in Romans 8, which we looked at briefly when we talked about suffering. If God is for us, Paul says, if God is for us, if the Father is for us, then who can be against us? Who can lay a charge against you if he from whom everything comes is on our side? He who did not spare his own son, Paul says, but gave him up for us all, will he not also give us all things with him? If God didn't hold back that which is most precious to him, namely his son, then how can we not have confidence that he will give us everything? For he's given us the greatest, not just thing, but person he can give us. He's given us his son. So again, God in all these texts and in a host of others that we could look at is God the Father. He's doing something. He's taking the initiative. He's acting on our behalf, unworthy and lowly as we are. God has taken this initiative on our behalf. He's done something for us. But I think for some of us anyway, a challenge immediately comes to mind with texts like this. I remember it being put most bluntly by a very popular talk show host a number of years ago, maybe 8, 9 years ago, where he said, someone asked him, are you a Christian? He said, no, I'm not a Christian. I could never be a Christian. I could never believe in a God who killed his own son. I could never believe in a God who killed his own son. Now, we may not put it that bluntly, but I would bet many of us actually think that way and don't really understand this dynamic and this interaction and this cooperation that's going on within the Trinity on our behalf. It sounds like the Father is punishing the Son. It sounds like the Father is making him to do all this. Or it can sound like there's a good God, that's Jesus, he's the Son. He comes, he loves us. And then there's a bad God, kind of a vindictive God, a vengeful God, that's God the Father. That's not true. Again, when in 1 John chapter 4, 8 and 9, when John writes, God is love, that's the Father is love. God the Father is love. So we've got to be careful that we don't have this sense of a dichotomy within the Trinity, that there's a good God who's trying to appease this vengeful God. When Paul says in Romans 8, God did not spare his own son, it's not as if Paul's saying the Father didn't do anything to rescue his own son. What it really means is that God didn't spare him for himself. He didn't keep this treasure, his most priceless treasure, for himself. Instead, he shared the son with us. He gave the son to us. That's the point there. Not that God turned away, the Father turned away somehow and just turned his back on the Son and let the Son suffer. No, it was that he shared with us that which is most precious to him. St. Bernard of Clairvaux wrote, God, meaning God the Father, didn't ask for the blood of his Son. He didn't demand it. The Son chose to offer it to the Father. Paul in Ephesians chapter 5, verse 2, writes, walk in love as Christ loved us and gave himself up for us. The Son, on his own initiative, or on his own, under the initiative of the Father, in cooperation with the Father, gave his life up for us. It was a delight. There's always a lot of confusion and questions about what did Jesus know. If you watch all sorts of different movies about Jesus that have been on TV, and especially in recent times, it's always a game that people try to play, like, how much did Jesus really know? Did he know what he was going to do? And you'll hear people speculate about all sorts of things. But if you read the text over and over again, if you read what Scripture reveals,

And he who receives me receives him who sent me. Matthew 11, 27, that great passage which we'll end with, come to me, all you who are weary and heavy laden, take my yoke upon you. Well, that begins with, no one knows the Son but the Father. No one knows the Father but the Son. And no one knows the Father but the Son and anyone to whom the Son should wish to reveal him. There's this tremendous intimacy which is present in the Lord's life between him and his Father. Luke 10, verse 16, this is kind of a negative twist on the passage in Matthew 10. He who hears you, hears me. He who rejects you, rejects me, and rejects him who sent me. John chapter 5, verse 23. He who does not honor the Son does not honor the Father who sent him. Again, chapter 5, verse 30. I can do nothing on my own authority. As I hear, I judge. And my judgment is just, because I seek not my own will, but the will of him who sent me. Again, chapter 5, verse 37. And the Father who sent me has borne witness to me. John 5, 43. I have come in my Father's name. I have come in my Father's name, and you do not receive me. John 8, verse 16. Yet even if I do judge, my judgment is true, for it is not I alone who judge, but I and he who sent me. John 8, 18. I bear witness to myself, and the Father who sent me bears witness to me. John 8, 29. And he who sent me is with me. He has not left me alone, for I always do what is pleasing to him. And lastly, John 8, 42. It's the last line we hear in the gospel today. If God were your Father, you would love me. I came not of my own accord, but he sent me. Now, I don't mean to belabor the point there, but again, it's crucial for us to realize the Lord understands in his life that he's the Son, which means he's not the be-all and end-all, if I can say it that way. You can't stop with Jesus, because Jesus hasn't come on his own. We do this often within the church. We don't pray to anyone but the Lord. We don't speak of anyone but Jesus. And most especially, who we exclude is the Father. And Jesus is very, very intent on drawing us to the Father. Indeed, because it's the Father who sent the Son to bring us to himself. In the words of a Swiss mystic, she once wrote that, she's talking about priesthood, actually. She says, the only single reason a man should decide to become a priest, the only ultimate reason a man should decide to become a priest, the only motivation he should have is the same motivation the eternal Son of God in heaven had to become man, which was to bring people to the Father. That was the Son's delight, to draw people to the Father. We all hopefully remember Jesus in the Gospel of John, chapter 14, verse 6, where he says, I am the way, the truth, and the life. Well, he's the way where? He's the way to the Father. He's the truth about what? He's the truth about the Father. Remember, to understand this tree in this garden, you have to understand the other tree in the other garden, where man and woman reached out, listening to the serpent's accusation. Remember when we talked about Satan, we talked how Satan's accusation against God, his threat against God to the man and the woman was, he does not love you. The Father does not love you. He doesn't care about you. He's holding back on you. If he loved you, he'd let you eat that. You know that. He won't let you have it. He doesn't care. That's the truth, the cross. That is the ultimate truth that Satan lies. For there we learn the truth that the Father does not hold anything back from us, even so far as to give us his only Son. Jesus is the life. Whose life? The Father's life.

0: shares in the Father's life with the Holy Spirit. And he's come, sent from the Father, to bring us into the divine life. Some of this is just our hang-up with language. So for whatever reason, we've stopped calling God Father. But God is Father. That's revelation. That's not insignificant. We'll say more about that as we go further on in some challenges. And there is a need, even as Jesus is the Son, there is a need, a demand for you and I to become like children. Remember Jesus' words in the Gospel of Mark, huh? This is chapter 10, verse 14. When the children are trying to come, they're trying to bring the children to Jesus, the apostles are going, whoa, no, no, get those away from him. He's way too important. He doesn't have time for little children. Remember, little children aren't cute, adorable little things in the ancient world. Little children are purely burdens. They have no rights. They're not persons. They're no dignity. So they're trying to keep these things away from the Lord so that he can be busy and occupied with important people. And Jesus gets indignant at the apostles and says, what are you doing? Let the kids come to me. Don't hinder them. For to such as these, he says, belongs the kingdom. Truly, I say to you, whoever does not receive the kingdom of God like a child will never enter it. There is then for you and I a demand to become like children, which is an image which I think is horribly misconstrued and misunderstood, particularly if you have small children at home. Relax, he's not asking you to become like that. In fact, I think if you think about the movie again, you can get some fresh insight into what it means to become a child. Jesus is forever a child. Jesus is now, was from the beginning, will be forever, Son. Always, all the time, everywhere. He is perpetually the Son. And he teaches you and me, he offers to teach you and me what it means to become a child of God, or to become a son or a son or a daughter in the Son. That's what's happened in baptism, huh? The Holy Spirit's been planted within our hearts, Paul says, and cries out from within us, Abba, Father. That Holy Spirit who was given to us when we were baptized. So now you and I can say with our own lips what the eternal Son of God has said from all eternity, Father. There's an odd line in the Gospel of John. I'm trying to think of the passage. I can't remember it off the top of my head. Where Jesus says, everything I have heard from the Father, I have made known to you. Well, think about that for a moment. Everything I have heard from you, or from the Father, I have made known to you. How is that possible? He's an infinite being who's existed from all eternity, who's been in constant communication with his Father. How, in the period of 3 years, walking around with these 12 men, could he have communicated everything I've ever heard from the Father to you? Unless somehow, this is my own take on that, somehow everything that Jesus has ever heard from the Father is summed up in one word, Son. You are my Son. Everything that comes from that, the intimacy, the trust, the surrender, the dependence, the love, the confidence, everything that comes from that. And what Jesus is teaching the apostles and teaching us is, he who is my Father from all eternity has now chosen in his graciousness to adopt you as his own children. Think of 1 John chapter 3, huh? When John writes, beloved, see what love the Father has bestowed on you, that you should be called children of God, for so indeed you are. We have been adopted into the very life that exists between the Father and the Son. And now to become a child merely means to become like Jesus, huh? And in terms of the relationship with the Father, it means to depend on him, to trust him, to rely on him. Think back of the image that we've given of faith on a number of occasions. To have faith doesn't just mean to intellectually grab and grasp onto the idea that there's a God. That's not faith. The demons have that. That's not faith. To have faith is to lean so far on God that if he wasn't there, you'd fall over. That's faith. Well, that's the Son's life. He leans on the Father. Everything comes from the Father. He doesn't come on his own. He doesn't speak on his own authority. He doesn't do what he wants to do. He does what he sees the Father doing. He says what he hears from the Father. He says this over and over again, especially in the Gospel of John. So he's trying to teach us to do the same, to really learn to rely on the Father. And why? Because of who he is. Because he's good, infinitely good. Because he's generous, because he's merciful, because he's compassionate, because he's just, because he's loving, because he chose to create us. He's made us for himself, not to be used by him, but so that what is his could be given to us. It's the words from the end of the parable of the prodigal son that we heard 2 weeks ago, huh? Son, you're with me always. Everything I have is yours. Paul says that in 2 Corinthians, huh? We have nothing, yet everything is ours. Because everything that is was made by the Father. And it's his good pleasure to give it to us. It'd be worth reading Matthew 6, verses 25 to 33, where Jesus, in the Sermon on the Mount, speaks to his disciples and all those who are there listening to him. He says, look out there, look at the lilies of the field. That cute little line that we may have as a poster with a cat and a ball of yarn playing, you know? But that's not the point. The point is, look at the lilies of the field. God planted those. They wither and die like that. They're not made in his image. You're made in his image. If he cares for that, he'll certainly care for you. So trust him. Count on him. Learn to lean on him, even as I lean on him and depend upon him. And the reason why this is so pivotal, I think this is the fundamental problem for most of us. The reason why so many of us live lonely lives, and the only way to overcome the obstacle that is that loneliness, is to come to know the Father, both for men and for women, to really come to know who the Father is. I think all of us, like Philip in the Gospel of John in chapter 14, have within us something of his same cry. Lord, show us the Father. That'll be enough for us. Show us the Father. I need to know my Father. I need to know his love. I need to know he cares. I need to know he's good. I need to know he forgives all that I've done. I need to know that he's merciful and compassionate and generous. I need to know him. I need to know that he's with me even now when everything seems so dark. I need to know him, Lord. Show me the Father. I think of St. Ignatius of Antioch, this great hero of the early church who dies right around 110 or so in the second century, who wrote a series of letters as he was on his way to the Colosseum in Rome to be devoured by lions. And he knew he was going to die. So he wrote a series of letters to these different churches saying farewell to them and encouraging them and exhorting them. And in one of the letters, he writes about how as he draws closer and closer to Rome, all he hears is a voice within him that says, come to the Father. Come to the Father. Come to the Father. And that's the longing in his heart. It's the longing in every heart. Like Augustine says, our hearts are restless, Lord. They will always be restless until they rest in thee. Who's the thee? The Father, who has sent his Son so that we might have access to the Father. And our fears and our discouragement and our anxiety and our apprehension and our self-concern and our insecurity are all done away with when we come to know him. When you really come to know him, not to know about him, like we've said on many occasions about the Lord, about Jesus, but to know him. A week from this coming Saturday, hopefully you will all be at an Easter vigil. If you've never been, go. It's the greatest event in the church all year. And the Easter vigil begins in darkness and the lighting of the Easter candle and then the singing of the Exultet, the greatest hymn that is in the church. And in the Exultet, there's a line which the deacon or the priest will sing which says, "Father, how wonderful your love for us. How boundless your merciful care. To ransom a slave, you gave away your son." To ransom slaves, us, the Father gave his son so that we would come to know him and to rest in him and to know his delight in us and to live in peace. It's particularly stunning when women come to know God as Father. A woman who knows God as Father is immovable because there's just this remarkable security. I know my Father loves me. I know that. And with that comes great freedom, especially living in the culture that we live in now, where in order for so many people to have worth or a sense of worth, I have to look a particular way, I have to measure up, I have to have that kind of status. Well, we're never gonna look that way. Like the women don't even look that way who are in the magazines. They're fake, you know, they're airbrushed. They don't look that way. How are you gonna look that way? But you don't need to look that way if you know that he who made everything is crazy about me. I know that. Therefore, what you think really means nothing to me. It's inconsequential. The only opinion I'm worried about is his. He's crazy about me. He gave me a son so that all that's his could be mine. And about that, there are no doubts. Even when I don't feel it, there are no doubts because, again, I can see it. I can see what the Father's done for me. I know how precious I am to him. That's the other thing which comes across in the film is, my goodness, how can we possibly be this significant to God that he would choose to do this? He who needs nothing. Now, there are for us some real obstacles, I know that. Most especially our own fathers. That's a real obstacle for some of us. I am tremendously blessed to have been given by God a father who revealed to me something of who God is. And I've told him that on countless occasions. The greatest gift my dad has given me is he's communicated something of who God is. His care, his compassion, his generosity, his forgiveness, his kindness. That's why for those of you who are fathers, particularly when you have kids still at home, it is so crucial for you to show forth a good image to your kids because God is Father. That's not just an image. God is Father. It's important to grasp this. In an analogy, the difference doesn't mean God's male. Okay, relax on that. It means God is Father. And in an analogy, the difference is greater than the similarity, but there's a real similarity. There's a real connection between who a father is on earth and the Father. All fatherhood comes from God in heaven. But for those of us who don't have a good example of a father, who haven't had, Jesus can overcome that. And wants to overcome that. That might be, for some of us, the greatest gift we could ask for this coming Holy Week. In fact, that's one of the challenges I just want to encourage to all of us. As you leave here tonight and as we go home, ask Jesus to show you the Father. Ask the Holy Spirit who dwells in you, "Lord, take me to the Father. I need to know him. I need to experience his love for me." He can do that. That's what the Holy Spirit does. The Holy Spirit brings us into contact with the love of the Father. He gives us that experience. He wants to give that experience. Ask him, "Jesus, show me your Father who's now become my Father. I need to know him, for my heart is restless and my life is not at peace and there are so many things which are not in place. But the moment I know that's in place, somehow everything rests on rock. I need to know him. Help me to know him." And if we can come to know him, Remember again, Jesus says, no one knows the Father but the Son, and anyone to whom the Son wishes to reveal him, which, oh, by the way, is everybody. He wants to reveal the Father to us all. That's why he's come. He's come to bring us to the Father. So ask him, hold him on his promise. Lord, you said you came to do this? I'd like you to do it. I need you to do it. Help me. And then lastly, I've given this prayer of abandonment. I hope everybody's got a copy. In all honesty, if there's a tougher prayer to pray, I don't know what it is, if you're familiar with this. I found a series of years ago I stopped praying it. I'm just starting to pray it again. I feel like I can begin to pray it again in honesty, but I had to stop a while back. This is a tremendous prayer. It's written by Charles de Foucauld. And I'll just read it. Don't read it with me. Just listen to it and try to make it your own. And understand that this is the Son's disposition. And that to enter the kingdom of heaven, we have to take on this disposition. And that rather than we have to take it on, if we can take it on, again, what it brings is freedom. The truth, Jesus said in the gospel tonight, will set you free. What truth? Truth about who my Father is. The truth about how significant you are to him. The truth about how much he loves you. The truth about the fact you can come home again. That will set you free. Father, I abandon myself into your hands. Do with me what you will. Whatever you may do, I thank you. I'm ready for all. I accept all. Let only your will be done in me and in all your creatures. I wish no more than this, O Lord. Into your hands I commend my soul. I offer it to you with all the love of my heart, for I love you, Lord, and so need to give myself, to surrender myself into your hands without reserve and with boundless confidence, for you are my Father. If we can learn to pray that, not just as some rote prayer, but to really pray it, then our life will get that freedom that the Lord so wants to give us. We'll have that sense of security, which he had. I think one of the things which probably aggravated the Pharisees more than anything was just the freedom Jesus had in talking with them. And the freedom came from knowing, I'm the Son, he's my Father, I've come to do his will. What you all think of me really doesn't mean anything to me, other than I want you to know what I know and who I know. Into your hands, Father, I commend my spirit. If we can take on that same attitude in this Holy Week, to really be able to say to the Lord with gracious hearts and sincere hearts, Lord, I give you my life. I trust you. I depend on you. I know you're good. I know you're faithful. And we're going to have an entirely new way of living. The life which he had, the Son had, and has, and wants to share with us. So I pray that will be ours these next 10 days in a really powerful and dramatic way, that he'll do something great. Ask him to do something great this next week and expect him to do it. Don't just listen to the passion narratives like you've heard them before. Expect God to work. With the images that you have in mind of what you've seen, let the images flood your mind. And expect him to transform your heart and your mind as you encounter that word again as it proclaimed when we gather for Holy Thursday and Good Friday and Holy Saturday. All right, any questions? Yeah. Yeah, the question is, how do the Jewish people relate to God the Father absent Jesus? Well, there's a number of occasions in the Old Testament when they address God as Father. I mean, even think of the gospel that you just heard tonight, where the Jewish people, as they're in discussion with Jesus, say, we have one Father, our Father's God. Well, tomorrow the gospel is going to be, no, your Father is the devil. It's going to provoke them a little bit. They have some sense, anyway, of God as Father, okay? But that stems from mainly from the gift of creation, first of all, okay? The God has generated us, which is one of the essences of fatherhood, huh? To generate. So from the work that he's done in delivering them from slavery in Egypt, okay? What's absolutely novel in Jesus is that Jesus addresses God personally as my father, whereas typically, I don't know that you can say exclusively, but typically for the Jewish people, it would be our father, our communal father, that he has formed us as a people, which he did very clearly. What so aggravates, and you see this in the Gospel of John too, what really aggravates the Jewish leaders, some of the Jewish leaders in the Gospels, is that Jesus dares to call God his own father. And they don't understand that to mean that you're someone who he's particularly delighted in. They understand exactly what he's really saying, which is, I and the Father are one, which is preposterous. Because God is absolutely other. He's totally transcendent. He has no children, okay? He has no image. You're forbidden to make an image. Now here's a man walking the earth saying, I and the Father are one. So that's what provokes them. I don't know if that answers your question. There's certainly an understanding in the Jewish people of addressing God as Father, but more corporately as opposed to personally. And the novelty of what Jesus gives us is this tremendous intimacy, because what happens in baptism is now I'm brought into the very relationship that he has with the Father. That's what's happened by adoption. So that what Jesus is by nature, or what the eternal Son of God is by nature, is now mine by adoption. That's why I can call him Father. Not as a different entity, or not as a different person. Yes. Good question. Why does Jesus say, call no man father, especially for us who are Catholic? Huh? If you've ever gotten into a debate with a fundamentalist, I'm sure they've thrown that at you. Huh? He also says, call no man teacher. You know, so what do you call the people who teach? A professor and get around it? I mean, if you want to be really technical, Jesus doesn't say, call no man father. He says the word in Aramaic. Well, you don't use the word in Aramaic, so don't worry about it. Right? Well, that's absurd. I mean, Paul, when he's writing to the Corinthians, says, granted you have 10,000 guardians in Christ, you have one father, me. So Paul, St. Paul, calls himself father to the Corinthians. Now, was Paul unaware of Jesus' words? I don't think so. Or are maybe Jesus' words trying to say something different than just how we would literally take them? What he's trying to say is, understand that you have one person, my Father, who you rely on. Only him. Call no man rabbi either, huh? But you have one teacher, the Messiah, he says. Well, we continue to call people rabbi, but it's almost like to understand that everybody else, even at their best, is only giving you something of him. Therefore, don't rely on anybody else. Even if you think they're really, really good, don't rely on them. Rely on God. He's not telling you, hey, you know what, call your dad Bob. That's not the point. The point is a disposition of a heart and a perspective of living as opposed to the Word. Take on a brand new way of living and learn to rely on one, the one who brought forth life, and the one who sustains you in life, and the one who calls you to abundant eternal life. Is that helpful? Is that helpful? That's a question that we've probably all heard. Is that helpful for people? I hope. That's the point. He's not telling you to be disrespectful to your own parents, or as if somehow daddy gets around it. Or dad. Hey, dad. Like, well, that's not the word he used. So, but it's really a disposition of the heart and a new attitude and perspective for living. And the attitude is, depend on him. Huh? Remember, you and I are contingent creatures. Despite all our grandiose and proud attitudes, we are contingent, dependent creatures. He, and he alone, is the creator. We need him for absolutely everything. And sometimes it takes disasters coming into our life to realize that. And that's why disasters sometimes can be a great blessing. Because the people who are worst off in the world are the people who mistakenly don't think they need God. They're wrong. They need God, even for the breath they take. And he loves us so much, he'll allow that to happen to us, or something to happen to us, to kind of shake us up out of the illusion. Because it's better to live in clarity and in truth than it is to live in an illusion. All right? So the Lord be with you. May Almighty God bless you, Father, Son, and Holy Spirit. Amen. God bless. Have a great night.
1: On this edition of Christ is the Answer, Father John Ricardo continued preaching the Lenten mission he did in 2004. He focused our attention on our Heavenly Father, trust, and the film, The Passion of the Christ. His title on this fifth evening was, Entrusting Our Lives to the Lord. We'll conclude this edition of Christ is the Answer with Father John Ricardo reading a locution attributed by Mother Teresa of Calcutta, I thirst.
0: It is true. I stand at the door of your heart, day and night. Even when you are not listening, even when you doubt it could be me, I am there. I await even the smallest sign of your response, even the least whispered invitation that will allow me to enter. And I want you to know that whenever you do invite me, I do come. Always and without fail. Silent and unseen I come, but with infinite power and love, and bringing the many gifts of my spirit. I come with my mercy, with my desire to forgive and heal you, and with a love for you beyond your comprehension. A love every bit as great as the love I have received from the Father. I come, longing to console you and give you strength, to lift you up and bind all your wounds. I bring you my light to dispel your darkness and all your doubts. I come with my power, that I might carry you and all your burdens, with my grace to touch your heart and transform your life. And my peace I give to still your soul. I know you through and through. I know everything about you. The very hairs of your head I have numbered. Nothing in your life is unimportant to me. I have followed you through the years, and I have always loved you, even in your wanderings. I know every one of your problems. I know your needs and your worries. And yes, I know all your sins. But I tell you again that I love you, not for what you have or haven't done. I love you for you, for the beauty and dignity my Father gave you by creating you in his own image. It is a dignity you have often forgotten, a beauty you have tarnished by sin. But I love you as you are. And I have shed my blood to win you back. If you only ask me with faith, my grace will touch all that needs changing in your life, and I will give you the strength to free yourself from sin and all its destructive power. I know what is in your heart. I know your loneliness and all your hurts, the rejections, the judgments, the humiliations. I carried it all before you. And I carried it all for you so that you might share my strength and victory. I know especially your need for love, how you are thirsting to be loved and cherished. But how often you have thirsted in vain by seeking that love selfishly, striving to fill the emptiness inside you with passing pleasures, with the even greater emptiness of sin. Do you thirst for love? Come to me, all you who thirst. I will satisfy you and fill you. Do you thirst to be cherished? I cherish you more than you can imagine, to the point of dying on a cross for you. I thirst for you. Yes, that is the only way to even begin to describe my love for you. I thirst for you. I thirst to love you and to be loved by you. That is how precious you are to me. I thirst for you. Come to me, and I will fill your heart and heal your wounds. I will make you a new creation and give you peace, even in all your trials. I thirst for you. You must never doubt my mercy, my acceptance of you, my desire to forgive, my longing to bless you and live my life in you. I thirst for you. If you feel unimportant in the eyes of the world, that matters not at all. For me, there is no one any more important in the entire world than you. I thirst for you. Open to me. Come to me. Thirst for me. Give me your life, and I will prove to you how important you are to my heart. No matter how far you may wander, no matter how often you forget me, no matter how many crosses you may bear in this life, there is one thing I want you to always remember, one thing that will never change. I thirst for you, just as you are. You don't need to change to believe in my love. For it will be your belief in my love that will change you. You forget me, and yet I am seeking you at every moment of the day, standing at the door of your heart and knocking. Do you find this hard to believe? Then look at the cross. Look at my heart that was pierced for you. Have you not understood my cross? Then listen again to the words I spoke there, for they tell you clearly why I endured all this for you. I thirst. I have never stopped seeking to love you and to be loved by you. You have tried many other things in your search for happiness. Why not try opening your heart to me right now? More than you ever have before. Whenever you do open the door of your heart, whenever you come close enough, you will hear me say to you again and again, not in mere human words, but in spirit, no matter what you have done, I love you for your own sake. So come to me with your misery and your sins, with your troubles and needs, and with all your longing to be loved. I stand at the door of your heart and knock. Open to me. For I thirst for you.
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13: 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Abortion is simply a normal part of women's health care and a critical element of women's reproductive health. What's your answer to that?
14: Right. I simply ask, when did lethally injecting a living unborn child or tearing it limb from limb and suctioning it from his mother's womb somehow become health care? We all know exactly what healthcare is. It's treating the diabetic, it's setting the broken bone, performing open heart surgery. Killing a living unborn child has absolutely nothing to do with healthcare.
13: You know, really, if your healthcare kills people on purpose, then you're clearly doing it wrong. And keep in mind that 95% of all abortions are performed on healthy babies of healthy moms. Abortion is not healthcare.
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18: This is EWTN Daily Saint, where each story reminds us that holiness is possible in every age. Saint Hildegard of Bingen, a Benedictine abbess, was a mystic, composer, and scientist. She used her many gifts to glorify God and strengthen his church. She took religious vows at 14. From childhood, she experienced visions, which she later recorded with permission from church authorities. Her transcripts reveal profound reflections on scripture, creation, and God's plan of salvation. As abbess, Hildegard founded new monasteries and composed sacred music. Hildegard died in 1179 after a lifetime of faithful service. In 2012, she was declared a doctor of the church for her contributions to the church through her teachings. On this same feast day, the church also celebrates another doctor of the church, Saint Robert Bellarmine, who served as archbishop and cardinal in the 17th century. May the life of Saint Hildegard inspire you to grow closer to Christ today. Saint Hildegard, pray for us. To sign up for the Daily Saint emails, please visit ewtn.com/dailysaint.
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20: 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Amen.
21: You expired, Jesus, but the source of life gushed forth for souls, and the ocean of mercy opened up for the whole world. 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
19: 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O blood and water, which gush forth from the heart of Jesus as a fountain of mercy for us, I trust in you.
21: Our Father, who art in heaven, hallowed be thy name. Thy kingdom come, thy will be done on earth as it is in heaven.
19: Give us this day our daily bread, and forgive us our trespasses, as we forgive those who trespass against us. And lead us not into temptation, but deliver us from evil. Amen.
21: Hail Mary, full of grace, the Lord is with you. Blessed are you among women, and blessed is the fruit of your womb, Jesus.
19: Holy Mary, Mother of God, pray for us sinners now and at the hour of our death. Amen.
21: I believe in God, the Father Almighty, creator of heaven and earth, and in Jesus Christ, his only Son, our Lord, who was conceived by the Holy Spirit, born of the Virgin Mary, suffered under Pontius Pilate, was crucified, died, and was buried. He descended into hell. On the third day, he rose again from the dead. He ascended into heaven and is seated at the right hand of God the Father Almighty. From there, he will come to judge the living and the dead.
19: I believe in the Holy Spirit, the Holy Catholic Church, the communion of saints, the forgiveness of sins, the resurrection of the body, and life everlasting. Amen.
21: Eternal Father, I offer you the body and blood, soul and divinity of your dearly beloved Son, our Lord Jesus Christ, in atonement for our sins and those of the whole world. For the sake of his sorrowful passion,
19: have mercy on us and on the whole world.
21: For the sake of his sorrowful passion,
19: have mercy on us and on the whole world.
21: For the sake of his sorrowful passion,
19: have mercy on us and on the whole world.
21: For the sake of his sorrowful passion,
19: have mercy on us and on the whole world.
21: For the sake of his sorrowful passion,
19: have mercy on us and on the whole world.
21: For the sake of his sorrowful passion,
19: have mercy on us and on the whole world.
21: For the sake of his sorrowful passion,
19: have mercy on us and on the whole world.
21: For the sake of his sorrowful passion,
19: have mercy on us and on the whole world.
21: For the sake of his sorrowful passion,
19: have mercy on us and on the whole world.
21: For the sake of his sorrowful passion,
19: have mercy on us and on the whole world.
21: Eternal Father, I offer you the body and blood, soul and divinity of your dearly beloved Son, our Lord Jesus Christ, in atonement for our sins and those of the whole world. For the sake of his sorrowful passion,
19: have mercy on us and on the whole world.
21: For the sake of his sorrowful passion,
19: have mercy on us and on the whole world.
21: For the sake of his sorrowful passion,
19: have mercy on us and on the whole world.
21: For the sake of his sorrowful passion,
19: have mercy on us and on the whole world.
21: For the sake of his sorrowful passion,
19: have mercy on us and on the whole world.
21: For the sake of his sorrowful passion,
19: have mercy on us and on the whole world.
21: For the sake of his sorrowful passion,
19: have mercy on us and on the whole world.
21: For the sake of his sorrowful passion,
19: have mercy on us and on the whole world.
21: For the sake of his sorrowful passion,
19: have mercy on us and on the whole world.
21: For the sake of his sorrowful passion,
19: have mercy on us and on the whole world.
21: Eternal Father, I offer you the body and blood, soul and divinity of your dearly beloved Son, our Lord Jesus Christ, in atonement for our sins and those of the whole world. For the sake of his sorrowful passion,
19: have mercy on us and on the whole world.
21: For the sake of his sorrowful passion,
19: have mercy on us and on the whole world.
21: For the sake of his sorrowful passion,
19: have mercy on us and on the whole world.
21: For the sake of his sorrowful passion,
19: have mercy on us and on the whole world.
21: For the sake of his sorrowful passion,
19: have mercy on us and on the whole world.
21: For the sake of his sorrowful passion,
19: have mercy on us and on the whole world.
21: For the sake of his sorrowful passion,
19: have mercy on us and on the whole world.
21: For the sake of his sorrowful passion,
19: have mercy on us and on the whole world.
21: For the sake of his sorrowful passion,
19: have mercy on us and on the whole world.
21: For the sake of his sorrowful passion,
19: have mercy on us and on the whole world.
21: Eternal Father, I offer you the body and blood, soul and divinity of your dearly beloved Son, our Lord Jesus Christ, in atonement for our sins and those of the whole world. For the sake of his sorrowful passion,
19: have mercy on us and on the whole world.
21: For the sake of his sorrowful passion,
19: have mercy on us and on the whole world.
21: For the sake of his sorrowful passion,
19: have mercy on us and on the whole world.
21: For the sake of his sorrowful passion,
19: have mercy on us and on the whole world.
21: For the sake of his sorrowful passion,
19: have mercy on us and on the whole world.
21: For the sake of his sorrowful passion,
19: have mercy on us and on the whole world.
21: For the sake of his sorrowful passion,
19: have mercy on us and on the whole world.
21: For the sake of his sorrowful passion,
19: have mercy on us and on the whole world.
21: For the sake of his sorrowful passion,
19: have mercy on us and on the whole world.
21: For the sake of his sorrowful passion,
19: have mercy on us and on the whole world.
21: Eternal Father, I offer you the body and blood, soul and divinity of your dearly beloved Son, our Lord Jesus Christ, in atonement for our sins and those of the whole world. For the sake of his sorrowful passion,
19: have mercy on us and on the whole world.
21: For the sake of his sorrowful passion,
19: have mercy on us and on the whole world.
21: For the sake of his sorrowful passion,
19: have mercy on us and on the whole world.
21: For the sake of his sorrowful passion,
19: have mercy on us and on the whole world.
21: For the sake of his sorrowful passion,
19: have mercy on us and on the whole world.
21: For the sake of his sorrowful passion,
19: have mercy on us and on the whole world.
21: For the sake of his sorrowful passion,
19: have mercy on us and on the whole world.
21: For the sake of his sorrowful passion,
19: have mercy on us and on the whole world.
21: For the sake of his sorrowful passion,
19: have mercy on us and on the whole world.
21: For the sake of his sorrowful passion,
19: have mercy on us and on the whole world.
20: Holy God,
21: Holy Mighty One,
20: Holy Immortal One,
21: have mercy on us and on the whole world.
20: Holy God,
21: Holy Mighty One,
20: Holy Immortal One,
21: have mercy on us and on the whole world.
20: Holy God,
21: Holy Mighty One,
20: Holy Immortal One,
21: have mercy on us and on the whole world. Eternal God, in whom mercy is endless and the treasury of compassion inexhaustible, look kindly upon us and increase your mercy in us, that in difficult moments we might not despair nor become despondent, but with great confidence submit ourselves to your holy will, which is love and mercy itself.
20: In the name of the Father, and of the Son, and of the Holy Spirit. Amen.
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2: Welcome, friends. This is Peter Herbeck, your host. I hope you're having a good day, a good beginning of a good day. Every day is a good day. Even difficult days can be a good days if we're walking with the Lord. And man, don't we have to fight for those days sometimes when we get up? I think occasionally of a comment that C.S. Lewis made about in Mere Christianity, about the, you know, the, one of the fundamental things that happens to us as we're in the battles. We're, you know, in a fallen world and our own human brokenness and the rest. He said, you know, can first thing in the morning, sometimes you wake up and it feels like a herd of horses comes running at you, you know, and he's thinking of the troubles and the worries and the discouragements and the condemnations and all the stuff that can just get in the way. And he said, the first thing you have to do, don't take it up. Don't talk to it. Just start pushing it back. Just in the authority of Jesus, just push it away. Get him on, let that traffic go right past you. And begin a different kind of conversation. Begin the day on your knees. I remember Denzel Washington. I heard an interview with him on YouTube. And it was beautiful. He said he described how he began, ended and began his day. He said that he would, at the end of the day, he would get on his knees and slide his slippers under his bed, I think he said. And so he'd be on his knees. And he said, and so he'd be, end the day with a prayer. And then in the morning, he'd have to get up to get his slippers. He'd have to be on his knees again, reach to get them. He said he'd begin the day, his day on his knees. And so some fashion of beginning the conversation right away with the Lord in your day is really critical. Before you let the troubles and the difficulties and the to-do lists and everything start to lay hold of you, you'll get to those soon enough. And so one of the reasons I wanted to mention that is, you know, all week we've been talking here about the missions of the Holy Spirit and building on the last couple of weeks, reflecting on the meaning of Christian discipleship. What are the foundation stones of it, the elements of it? And it's so important for us to see and understand that the Christian life, the life of a disciple, is a new life in the Spirit. And really going after that and saying, okay, what does that mean? What has the Lord promised? What can I expect? How can I come into that full life? What does that look like for me? That's critical. Because that's where we come. Remember Jesus, the promise, you know, he said, I came that you might have life and have it to the full. I came that you might have joy in this life. And we come into the freedom of the sons and daughters of God. These are all promises of the Lord. And they're not just for when we die. It's for now. It's for now coming into these things. And we see it again. The saints are the ticket for us. The saints are the place where we can see just how far the Lord can go in this life with someone. You see, even young, you see a recent young person in his teens became a saint, right? Was acknowledged as a saint. That even a child can come into sanctity and holiness. And remember, that's the work of God in us. And it's a miracle. Whenever it happens, it's God's work, and he wants to do it in us. And so cooperating, understanding what we've been given in the Spirit is really critical. So we're going to continue today to talk about what we've been talking about this week, is the missions of the Holy Spirit. What did Jesus tell us the Holy Spirit would do? He's the one who sends the Spirit with the Father for the purposes. And so we're breaking that open. Before we do, I go into today's themes, I want to mention again the opportunity. My wife Debbie and I are participating in our first cruise ever. We're going on a cruise with Corporate Travel, and what's called the Good News Cruise, January 5th through the 11th, 2025. It's a Royal Caribbean Oasis of the Seas cruise, a Catholic cruise for married folks. And the keynote speakers in it, very interesting group of people, dynamic. I think it's going to be a blast. Cardinal Dolan from New York, Cardinal Timothy Dolan, Bishop Kevin Rhodes, Father Michael Schmitz, he's a priest, I think he's a priest from Minnesota, I think you may have heard of him, Immaculate Ilibagiza, Sister Joseph Andrew from the Dominican Sisters here in Ann Arbor, she's just a joy, Father Josh Johnson from Louisiana, a dynamic priest, he's going to be one of the speakers at the Eucharistic Congress in July, in Indianapolis, Teresa Tamio and Deacon Dom Pastore,

0: my wife Debbie and I, and then there'll be others as well. Al Cresta, Sally Cresta, Father Krupp, who's just, I don't know, is he wise? He's a blast. He's a funny guy. He's from the Lansing Diocese here in Michigan. Dr. Ray Guarendi. So a lot of good folks. Just, I've heard many good things about it for years, but just never had the opportunity to go. To be honest with you, I didn't ever thought about cruises as something I necessarily wanted to do. So we're going for it and hope you can join us. You can just go to goodnewscruise.com. All the information is there. And if you're interested then, just you can go to the promo code Herbeck, saves you $100 off the trip. So be wonderful if you can join us. It'd be just a lot of fun. So, and it'd be very inspirational as well, obviously. So we've been talking about the missions of the Holy Spirit. We began, number one was the Holy Spirit comes to reveal Jesus Christ as Lord to human hearts. The Holy Spirit comes to make us born again, children of God. The Holy Spirit comes to pour the love of God into our hearts. The Holy Spirit comes to reveal to us God as our Father. That's what we left off yesterday. The Holy Spirit comes to give us power to overcome our enemies, the world, the flesh, and the devil. We're in spiritual combat. We put on the armor of God, as St. Paul says in Ephesians chapter 6, that the most powerful weapon we have is the presence of the Holy Spirit in us. It's the Holy Spirit that gives us these weapons of warfare. The enemy, the world, greater is he that's in me than he that's in the world. 1 John 4:4. That's a declaration we can make over our life each day, many times a day. I know this. Yes, I'm a weak, fallen man, but I know there's a power at work in me that is more powerful than all the seductive realities and idols that are presented to me in this world that I'm tempted to. Now, when we're in a place where we've been addicted to things, to sin. I mean, human beings are born with an addiction to sin, and we make a break with it by God's grace, by the blood of Jesus, by the power of the Holy Spirit, by the sacraments of the church, by the truth of God's word. So we come into ever greater degrees of freedom. We can feel sometimes like the world is more powerful in us. If we've said yes to the world, I remember when I was a young guy, when I was beginning the journey of the Christian life in my teen years, like seriously, I was, you know, baptized as an infant, went to Catholic school, but I in particular, I think of all my siblings, did not pay attention to the Lord very much. And I rebelled, did a lot of things, a lot of foolish things. But because of the things I did, I gave the devil permission and the world got a hold of me at a deeper level. So those are spiritual strongholds that need to be broken, ways of thinking, habit patterns of sin that need to be broken. And if I try to do it on my own willpower, forget it. Doesn't work. But if I, in faith, each day, trust the Holy Spirit and open myself to all the ways the Holy Spirit, we have access to the Holy Spirit in the church, the way the Lord has given his body, equipped his body, to give us the strength we need to be steadily renewed. When we fall, we get up, we confess our sins, and we keep on moving. We get the grace to keep going. So to say this is a truth, it's not something we are learning to speak the truth and come into agreement with God and his promises to us is a critical part of coming into freedom and the whole journey of living out our discipleship. So greater is he that's in me than he that's in the world. That's the truth. The flesh. If by the Spirit you put to death the deeds of the body, you will live, Paul said. Paul says, if we say in Romans 8, if we yield to the flesh and continue to walk by the flesh, we're going to be slaves to sin and we're going to die separated from God. We need power, not only to live in the world, but not of the world. But we also need this power to no longer to be subject to the resistance that's in fallen human nature to the will of God. It's deep in the heart. All those things that Jesus said were in the human heart. Anger, bitterness, lust, hatred, violence, revenge, unforgiveness, jealousy, envy, you name it. and the five, you know, the seven deadly sins, things like that. That's the flesh at work in us. We're no longer subject to the flesh because the old man was crucified in our baptism. I have been crucified with Christ, Paul says. It's no longer I who live, but Christ who lives in me. The life I now live, I live by faith in the Son of God. Now remember, faith is not just wishful thinking. Faith is a radical abandonment of our life in trust to God, to lean on the promises of God, to bank on the promises of God, to know the promises of God given to us in the Holy Spirit. So we come into agreement with the Lord's assessment of who we are in the flesh. And we say, aha, yes, I know that resistance that's in me. I can name it. And I know now there's something greater in me that not only that's in the world, but that's greater than my flesh and its domination and its demands. And so I come into agreement with God's promise. I know the Spirit is in me and God is faithful. And so now I'm living in conversation with the Holy Spirit, and I'm learning how to follow the promptings of the Spirit, yielding to the inspirations of the Holy Spirit, obeying the Holy Spirit. And with the help of the Holy Spirit, again, ways do we agree? The flesh does not have dominion over me. One of the things the flesh wants to say is to say, no, you're an orphan. You're not a son. Look at the sins you've committed. No. You subdue the flesh, as Paul said here, by the Spirit, these death-directed deeds of the body, and you will live. You will live. So the world, the flesh, and the devil. Jesus said, if by the finger of God I cast out demons, then the kingdom of God has come upon me. The finger of God is another description of the Holy Spirit. If the Spirit of God has anointed me, he's anointed me, right, to preach good news to the poor, to walk in freedom of the sons and daughters of God. I have dominion over the devil's work in my life, not because of my smarts, because the Spirit of God dwells in me, the Spirit that raised Jesus from the dead, the Spirit that was at work in Jesus Christ is now at work in me. Very important for us to be able to see this, the way the Holy Spirit, this victory over the world of flesh and the devil is rooted in the capacity to walk by the Spirit and yield to the Spirit. And that's also related to another thing, the mission of the Spirit is to convict us of sin. So when John 16:8, he will convict the world of sin because they do not believe in me. I'll get back to the core of this, but conviction of sin is important. The Holy Spirit prompts us as the temptations and the things the devil brings to us, the temptations, the deceptions are there. We can stand in the power of the Spirit of God and take authority over it. And as we do that each day, we learn to walk in freedom. God bless you, friends. Hope you can join me tomorrow.
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7: Ever wonder about the power of prayer? St. John Chrysostom states that prayer in converse with God is a supreme good. It is a partnership and union with God. As the eyes of the body are enlightened when they see light, so our spirit, when it is intent on God through prayer, is illumined by His infinite light. Let God's infinite light be your guiding light. Ask Him to guide you daily in your prayer, work, recreation, home life with family, and your friendships.
8: Dr. Simon Greenleaf was a Harvard Law professor. He wanted to debunk Christianity. He thought everything these people believe rests on their claim that Jesus rose from the dead, but that wouldn't even hold up in court. So he started writing about it, and he became a Christian. Why? He eventually concluded, what's going to put someone away in court? An eyewitness. What if you have a bunch of eyewitnesses? Jail. What if the eyewitnesses are all willing to die for what they saw? Case closed. That's what we have with the rising of Jesus from the dead. Not just people dying for a belief system. These people died for something way more than that. They died for something they saw. Big difference. St. Peter was crucified. He said, I'm not worthy to die like my Lord. Crucify me upside down. St. Bartholomew was skinned alive. It makes no sense to do that for a lie. The resurrection of Jesus, God conquering death, it's the best news in history. And the best part about it is, it's all real. This is Chris Stefanik from RealLifeCatholic.com on EWTN Radio.
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0: The Luminous Mysteries of the Holy Rosary with Mother Angelica and the nuns of Our Lady of the Angels Monastery.
1: In the name of the Father, and of the Son, and of the Holy Spirit.
2: Amen.
1: I believe in God, the Father Almighty, Creator of heaven and earth, and in Jesus Christ, His only Son, our Lord, who was conceived by the Holy Spirit, born of the Virgin Mary, suffered under Pontius Pilate, was crucified, died, and was buried. He descended into hell. The third day He rose again from the dead. He ascended into heaven and sits at the right hand of God, the Father Almighty, from whence He shall come to judge the living and the dead.

0: Our Father, who art in heaven, hallowed be thy name. Thy kingdom come, thy will be done, on earth as it is in heaven.
1: Give us this day our daily bread, and forgive us our trespasses, as we forgive those who trespass against us. And lead us not into temptation, but deliver us from evil. Amen.
0: Hail Mary, full of grace, the Lord is with thee. Blessed art thou among women, and blessed is the fruit of thy womb, Jesus.
1: Holy Mary, Mother of God, pray for us sinners now and at the hour of our death. Amen.
0: Hail Mary, full of grace, the Lord is with thee. Blessed art thou among women, and blessed is the fruit of thy womb, Jesus.
1: Holy Mary, Mother of God,
0: Hail Mary, full of grace, the Lord is with thee. Blessed art thou amongst women, and blessed is the fruit of thy womb, Jesus.
1: Holy Mary, Mother of God, pray for us sinners now and at the hour of our death. Amen.
0: Glory be to the Father, and to the Son, and to the Holy Spirit. The first luminous mystery, the baptism of Christ in the Jordan.
2: When Jesus stood in the Jordan to be baptized by John, the Spirit hovered over him. He was anointed by the Spirit as Redeemer and Savior.
0: Our Father, who art in heaven, hallowed be thy name. Thy kingdom come, thy will be done on earth as it is in heaven.
1: Give us this day our daily bread, and forgive us our trespasses, as we forgive those who trespass against us. And lead us not into temptation, but deliver us from evil. Amen.
0: Hail Mary, full of grace, the Lord is with thee. Blessed art thou amongst the women, and blessed is the fruit of thy womb, Jesus.
1: Holy Mary, Mother of God,
0: Hail Mary, full of grace, the Lord is with thee. Blessed art thou amongst women, and blessed is the fruit of thy womb, Jesus.

0: Blessed art thou amongst women, and blessed is the fruit of thy womb, Jesus.
1: Holy Mary, Mother of God, pray for us sinners now and at the hour of our death. Amen.
0: Hail Mary, full of grace, the Lord is with thee. Blessed art thou amongst women, and blessed is the fruit of thy womb, Jesus.
1: Holy Mary, Mother of God, pray for us sinners now and at the hour of our death. Amen.
0: Hail Mary, full of grace, the Lord is with thee. Blessed art thou amongst women, and blessed is the fruit of thy womb, Jesus.
1: Holy Mary, Mother of God, pray for us sinners now and at the hour of our death.
0: Hail Mary, full of grace, the Lord is with thee. Blessed art thou amongst women, and blessed is the fruit of thy womb, Jesus.
1: Holy Mary, Mother of God, pray for us sinners now and at the hour of our death. Amen.
0: Hail Mary, full of grace, the Lord is with thee. Blessed art thou amongst women, and blessed

0: the Lord is with thee. Blessed art thou amongst women, and blessed is the fruit of thy womb, Jesus.
1: Holy Mary, Mother of God, pray for us sinners now and at the hour of our death. Amen.
0: Hail Mary, full of grace, the Lord is with thee. Blessed art thou among women, and blessed is the fruit of thy womb, Jesus.
1: Holy Mary, Mother of God, pray for us sinners now and at the hour of our death. Amen.
0: Glory be to the Father, and to the Son, and to the Holy Spirit.
1: As it was in the beginning, is now, and ever shall be, world without end. Amen.
0: O my Jesus,
1: forgive us our sins, save us from fires.

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1: At the wedding feast of Cana, Jesus began his public life by changing water into wine, and he ended it by changing bread and wine into his body and blood.
0: Our Father, who art in heaven, hallowed be thy name. Thy kingdom come, thy will be done on earth as it is in heaven.
2: Give us this day our daily bread.

0: Mary, full of grace, the Lord is with thee. Blessed art thou among women, and blessed is the fruit of thy womb, Jesus.
1: Holy Mary, Mother of God, pray for us sinners now and at the hour of our death. Amen.
0: Hail Mary, full of grace, the Lord is with thee. Blessed art thou amongst women, and blessed is the fruit of thy womb, Jesus.
1: Holy Mary, Mother of God, pray for us sinners now and at the hour of our death. Amen.
0: Hail Mary, full of grace, the Lord is with thee. Blessed art thou among women, and blessed is the fruit of thy womb, Jesus.
1: Holy Mary, Mother of God, pray for us sinners now and at the hour of our death. Amen.
0: Full of grace, the Lord is with thee. Blessed art thou amongst women, and blessed is the fruit of thy womb, Jesus.
1: Holy Mary, Mother of God, pray for us sinners, now and at the hour of our death. Amen.
0: Hail Mary, full of grace, the Lord is with thee. Blessed art thou among women, and blessed is the fruit of thy womb, Jesus.
1: Holy Mary, Mother of God, pray for us sinners now and at the hour of our death. Amen.
0: Hail Mary, full of grace, the Lord is with thee. Blessed art thou amongst women, and blessed is the fruit of thy womb, Jesus.

0: Full of grace, the Lord is with thee. Blessed art thou amongst women, and blessed is the fruit of thy womb, Jesus. Hail Mary, full of grace, the Lord is with thee. Blessed art thou among women, and blessed is the fruit of thy womb, Jesus.
1: Holy Mary, Mother of God, pray for us sinners now and at the hour of our death. Amen.
0: Hail Mary, full of grace, the Lord is with thee. Blessed art thou among women, and blessed is the fruit of thy womb, Jesus.
1: Holy Mary, Mother of God, pray for us sinners, now and at the hour of our death. Amen.
0: Glory be to the Father, and to the Son, and to the Holy Spirit.
1: As it was in the beginning, is now, and ever shall be, world without end. Amen.
0: O my Jesus,
1: forgive us our sins, save us from the fires of hell, and lead all souls to heaven, especially those
0: in most need of
1: mercy.
0: The third luminous mystery, the announcement of the kingdom.
2: Infinite holiness made himself available and approachable to sinful creatures. The touch of his hand sent healing power through their bodies, exalted their souls, and made them seek only the kingdom.
0: Our Father, who art in heaven, hallowed be thy name, thy kingdom come, thy will be done on earth as it is in heaven.
1: Give us this day our daily bread, and forgive us our trespasses, as we forgive those who trespass against us. And lead us not into temptation, but deliver us from evil. Amen.
0: Hail Mary, full of grace, the Lord is with thee. Blessed art thou among women, and blessed is the fruit of thy womb, Jesus.
1: Holy Mary, Mother of God, pray for us sinners now and at the hour of our death. Amen.
0: Hail Mary, full of grace, the Lord is with thee. Blessed art thou among women, and blessed is the fruit of thy womb, Jesus.
1: Holy Mary, Mother of God, pray for us sinners now and at the hour of our death. Amen.
0: Hail Mary, full of grace, the Lord is with thee. Blessed art thou among women, and blessed is the fruit of thy womb, Jesus.
1: Holy Mary, Mother of God, pray for us.
0: Hail Mary, full of grace, the Lord is with thee. Blessed art thou among women, and blessed is the fruit of thy womb, Jesus.
1: Holy Mary, Mother of God, pray for us sinners, now and at the hour of our death. Amen.
0: Hail Mary, full of grace, the Lord is with thee. Blessed art thou amongst women, and blessed is the fruit of thy womb, Jesus.
1: Holy Mary, Mother of God, pray for us sinners now and at the hour of our death. Amen.
0: Hail Mary, full of grace, the Lord is with thee. Blessed art thou amongst women, and blessed is the fruit of thy womb, Jesus.
1: Holy Mary, Mother of God, pray for us sinners now and at the hour of our death. Amen.
0: Hail Mary, full of grace, the Lord is with thee. Blessed art thou amongst women, and blessed is the fruit of thy womb, Jesus.
1: Holy Mary, Mother of God, pray for us sinners now and at the hour of our death. Amen.
0: Hail Mary, full of grace, the Lord is with thee. Blessed art thou among women, and blessed is the fruit of thy womb, Jesus.

0: full of grace, the Lord is with thee. Blessed art thou amongst women, and blessed is the fruit of thy womb, Jesus.
1: Holy Mary, Mother of God, pray for us sinners now and at the hour of our death. Amen.
0: Glory be to the Father, and to the Son, and to the Holy Spirit.
1: As it was in the beginning, is now, and ever shall be, world without end. Amen.
0: O my Jesus,
1: forgive us our sins, save us from the fires of hell, and lead all souls to heaven, especially those who most need thy mercy.
0: The fourth luminous mystery, the Transfiguration.
2: The Holy Spirit gives us power to be transformed into Jesus, so that one day the Father will look at each soul and say, "This is my Son, this is my image."
0: Our Father who art in heaven, hallowed be thy name. Thy kingdom come, thy will be done on earth as it is in heaven.
1: Give us this day our daily bread, and forgive us our trespasses, as we forgive those who trespass against us. And lead us not into temptation, but deliver us from evil. Amen.
0: Hail Mary, full of grace, the Lord is with thee. Blessed art thou among women, and blessed is the fruit of thy womb, Jesus.
1: Holy Mary, Mother of God, pray for us sinners now and at the hour of our death. Amen.
0: Hail Mary, full of grace, the Lord is with thee. Blessed art thou amongst women, and blessed is the fruit of thy womb, Jesus.
1: Holy Mary, Mother of God, pray for us sinners now and at the hour of our death. Amen.
0: Hail Mary, full of grace, the Lord is with thee. Blessed art thou amongst women, and blessed is the fruit of thy womb, Jesus.
1: Holy Mary, Mother of God, pray for us sinners now and at the hour of our death. Amen.
0: Hail Mary, full of grace, the Lord is with thee. Blessed art thou among women, and blessed is the fruit of thy womb, Jesus.
1: Holy Mary, Mother of God, pray for us sinners now and at the hour of our death. Amen.
0: Hail Mary, full of grace, the Lord is with thee. Blessed art thou among women, and blessed is the fruit of thy womb, Jesus.

0: fruit of thy womb, Jesus.
1: Holy Mary, Mother of God, pray for us sinners now and at the hour of our death. Amen.
0: Hail Mary, full of grace, the Lord is with thee. Blessed art thou among women, and blessed is the fruit of thy womb,

0: Blessed is the fruit of thy womb, Jesus.
1: Holy Mary, Mother of God, pray for us sinners now and at the hour of our death. Amen.
0: Hail Mary, full of grace, the Lord is with thee. Blessed art thou amongst women, and blessed is the fruit of thy womb, Jesus.
1: Holy Mary, Mother of God, pray for us sinners now and at the hour of our death. Amen.
0: Glory be to the Father, and to the Son, and to the Holy Spirit.
1: As it was in the beginning, is now, and ever shall be, world without end. Amen.
0: O my Jesus,
1: forgive us our sins, save us from the fires of hell, and lead all souls to heaven, especially those who most need thy mercy.
0: The fifth luminous mystery, the institution of the Eucharist.
2: We see your face at the Last Supper, Lord Jesus, as you looked up to heaven to the Father who sent you and gave him thanks and praise. Your word changes what was created into the uncreated, the finite into the infinite.
0: Our Father who art in heaven, hallowed be thy name. Thy kingdom come, thy will be done on earth as it is in heaven.
1: Give us this day our daily bread, and forgive us our trespasses, as we forgive those who trespass against us. And lead us not into temptation, but deliver us from evil. Amen.
0: Hail Mary, full of grace, the Lord is with thee. Blessed art thou among women, and blessed is the fruit of thy womb, Jesus.

0: Blessed art thou amongst women, and blessed is the fruit of thy womb, Jesus.
1: Holy Mary, Mother of God, pray for us sinners now and at the hour of our death. Amen.
0: Hail Mary, full of grace, the Lord is with thee. Blessed art thou among women, and blessed is the fruit of thy womb, Jesus.
1: Holy Mary, Mother of God, pray for us sinners now and at the hour of our death. Amen.
0: Hail Mary, full of grace, the Lord is with thee. Blessed art thou among women, and blessed is the fruit of thy womb, Jesus.

0: The Lord is with thee. Blessed art thou amongst women, and blessed is the fruit of thy womb, Jesus.
1: Holy Mary, Mother of God, pray for us sinners now and at the hour of our death. Amen.
0: Hail Mary, full of grace, the Lord is with thee. Blessed art thou amongst women, and blessed is the fruit of thy womb, Jesus.
1: Holy Mary, Mother of God, pray for us sinners now and at the hour of our death. Amen.
0: Hail Mary, full of grace, the Lord is with thee. Blessed art thou amongst women, and blessed is the fruit

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1: As it was in the beginning, is now, and ever shall be, world without end. Amen.
0: O my Jesus,
1: forgive us our sins, save us from the fires of hell, and lead all souls to heaven, especially those who most need thy mercy.
0: Hail, Holy Queen.

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1: And may the souls of the faithful departed, for the mercies of God, rest in peace.
0: Amen. In the name of the Father, and the Son, and the Holy Spirit.
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2: This is a Digital Moment with Sandra McDevitt. Did you know you don't have to be a theologian to evangelize? At the Ann Arbor, Michigan Art Fair, I was handing out rosaries when approached by a young man. My grandmother prayed the rosary. Those little beads, they're Hail Marys, aren't they? Indeed, I replied. You look in good shape. Do you exercise? He told me he was preparing for a marathon and he was a runner. Ah, he said, you exercise your body. How about your soul? Never thought of that. You can pray and meditate to exercise your soul, to keep it healthy. The Annunciation, you meditate on what it was like for a young Mary to receive the news of the angel. After a little more explaining, he took the rosary and even asked if he could have a pamphlet. His grandmother planted the seed. I watered it, and another would nurture the seedling. I'm Sandra McDevitt for EWTN Radio.
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4: 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Also, Father Rob Hagen joins to talk to us about Father Bill Atkinson and his canonization cause.
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0: is Thursday, the 17th of September. It is the feast of not one, but two doctors of the church, St. Robert Bellarmine and St. Hildegard of Bingen. Let's pray St. Hildegard's Holy Spirit prayer in the name of the Father, and the Son, and the Holy Spirit. Holy Spirit, comforting fire, life of all creation, anointing the sick, cleansing body and soul, fill this body. Holy Spirit, sacred breath, fire of love, sweetest taste, beautiful aroma, fill this heart. Holy Spirit, filling the world from the heights to the deep, raining from clouds, filling rivers and sea, fill this mind. Holy Spirit, bringing light into dark places, igniting praise, greatest gift, our hope and encourager, Holy Spirit of Christ, I praise you. Amen. St. Hildegard of Bingen, pray for us. And, of course, you know, don't want to forget Robert Bellarmine either. Pray for us. A couple big ones on the feast day calendar today. It is the Sunrise Morning Show here on the EWTN Global Catholic Radio Network, a production of Sacred Heart Radio. If you're looking for that prayer that I just used, it's a personal favorite. You can find it in the show notes at sunrisemorningshow.com. I'll also post it on our Facebook page. We put a little event thingy for our show in the Facebook feed every morning. I'm Matt Swaim. Anna Mitchell has news. Paul Lockman at the controls. And up this hour, we'll talk to Father Robert Nixon on this, his name day, and get more thoughts on solitude and silence from Thomas Kempis. We're going to talk to Joseph Pierce as well. Poems Every Catholic Should Know, Great Books for Good Men. He does all those things. I get to share a conversation with Mary Leisring, who is with the Julia Greeley Guild. I met her at the Seton Shrine this past weekend when they were doing their Saints on the Way gathering, and she'll share more about Julia Greeley and her love for the Sacred Heart, as well as her love for firefighters. And then Pastoral Counselor Kevin Prendergast will join us at the end of the hour. So stay with us if you can. Right now, it is 2 minutes past. Here's Anna Mitchell with news.
1: Good morning. A Catholic school in Gaza is reopening after nearly 3 years being closed. Holy Family School, which is attached to Gaza's only Catholic church, welcomed about 1,000 students back this week. Most of the students are Muslim, while Christians make up about 13% of enrollment. Church officials say all Christian students in Gaza will study together at one Christian school for the first time. The school is providing psychosocial support to students and teachers dealing with trauma from the ongoing war. Security preparations are underway for the United Nations General Assembly in New York next week. Mark Mayfield reports.
2: Leaders from around the world will be gathering in Midtown Manhattan, including Israeli Prime Minister Benjamin Netanyahu. New York City Mayor Zoran Mamdani previously called for the arrest of Netanyahu when he sets foot in the city, calling him a war criminal. Mamdani has since backed down from the arrest threat, but did call on New Yorkers to protest Netanyahu's visit. Netanyahu arrives to speak at the General Assembly at the UN Thursday, September the 24th. I'm Mark Mayfield.
1: The U.S. House of Representatives has passed a bill to place more sanctions on Russia. The measure, named after the late Senator Lindsey Graham, was approved yesterday evening. It would target Russia's economy over the continued war with Ukraine. Under the bill, President Trump could impose tariffs on countries that are among the top five purchasers of Russian oil, including China and India. The bill, which also expands sanctions on Iran, now heads to President Trump's desk. The U.S. Conference of Catholic Bishops is launching a task force on human dignity as AI continues to advance. The bishops met with tech companies and AI specialists to discuss preventing misuse and ensuring human oversight. More than a dozen bishops also went to Capitol Hill to urge Congress to adopt AI safety standards and protections for children online. The initiative follows repeated calls from Pope Leo and other church leaders for safeguards governing AI. During his general audience yesterday, Pope Leo continued his catechesis on Gaudium et Spes from Vatican II, focusing this week on the importance of human relationships. From Vatican Radio, Kelsey Gussie reports.
3: In today's world, Pope Leo stressed how technological advancement, the spread of mass and social media, and the growing use of AI can help create new opportunities, break down barriers, and bridge gaps. However, they have also led to more virtual, less personal relationships. There is also the risk that people grow used to turning to algorithms for choices that should be reserved only for the human conscience. Ensuring that social relationships have real substance and personal depth is, in this regard, the contribution that the Christian community seeks to offer. The perfection of the human person and society's development must be held as closely interdependent. Pope Leo warned that if they are set against one another, or if they have been separated, it would render them to be meaningless. This can be seen throughout history. That is why, as the fathers of the Second Vatican Council stated, all social institutions must have the human person as their subject and goal.
4: Gaudium et Spes
3: in this regard highlights the diversity of people around the world as a source for enrichment and growth, rather than as a danger or a threat. With this in mind, the Council Fathers laid out practical and particularly urgent consequences. First, respect for the human person. Anything opposed to life itself violates the integrity of a person and insults human dignity. The second consequence is the fundamental equality of each and every human being, which demands social justice. Pope Leo stressed that discrimination of any kind must be overcome. He also pointed out that the Council Fathers challenge us to overcome the individualistic mindset and to adopt an attitude of responsibility and participation. The Pope concluded that this vision of humanity as a community of people is a valuable legacy that the Second Vatican Council left us. It calls us to make personal and communal discernment in order to evaluate current political and social events with the criteria of human dignity in mind. I'm Kelsey Gussie.
1: 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Supporters say AM radio remains an important source of local news and emergency information, especially when cellular or internet networks are disrupted. The bill, sponsored by Florida Republican Gus Bilirakis, would require automakers to provide AM radio without an additional fee. The measure could particularly affect electric vehicle makers that have removed AM radio from some models. The bill now heads to the Senate.
0: 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Like, these things are important. Mm-hmm. And beyond just the emergency nature of AM radio being able to do things that other people can't do if all you have is a battery-powered radio, right? Mm-hmm. There are good things that can happen from radio. But if you listen to, you know, half of the EWTN Global Catholic Radio Network, including our signals here in Cincinnati and Sacred Heart Radio, you need an AM radio to do that.
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1: There you go.
0: That's why.
1: Exactly. So good news there. More than half of the U.S. House of Representatives, I was looking this up, there are 435 members. There were like 300 and something co-sponsors of this bill. So hopefully that means that
0: Paul Lockman's over there singing Everclear.
1: We don't usually
0: in celebration of the news.
1: We don't usually, you know, put our cards on the table as to what we think about this or that bill unless it involves, like, pro-life
0: issues. Oh, I have opinions about this bill.
1: But this one, we are very willing to state our bias for AM radio. Today is Thursday, September the 17th, the Feast of Two Doctors of the Church, St. Hildegard of Bingen and St. Robert Bellarmine. Pray for us. Father Robert Nixon joining us again on the Sunrise Morning Show. He's a Benedictine at New Norcia in Australia, translator of the Tan Resurrection series. We've been going through Thomas A. Kempis's book, Solitude and Silence, The Cloister of the Heart. Father, welcome back.
4: Thank you, Annie. It's great to be with you today.
1: It's great to have you. Are you named for Robert Bellarmine by any chance?
4: Yes, actually I am, by great coincidence. So even though, of course, he is not a Benedictine but a Jesuit, my parents, who are devout Catholics, called me after that saint. So today is my feast day, my saint's feast day. So, it's a kind of important day. And he's a saint who I particularly admire. But of course, I also greatly admire Saint Hildegard of Bingen, who is now a doctor of the church.
1: Indeed, indeed. Well, happy name day to you, Father. And
4: thank you very much.
1: Yeah, you bet. So we have spent a couple of weeks now looking at the vices and sins associated with speech as we continue in this section on the importance of silence. Today, we're going to be looking at the sin of detraction, particularly. Yep. What is it?
4: Now, this is a sin which I think a lot of people don't even realize is a sin. Basically, it is speaking about someone who is not present in a negative way and thereby harming their standing or their reputation and so forth, you know. And the thing about this is that, you know, when we think about harming someone, we normally think either physically harming them or disadvantaging them in some particular way. But a person's good name and reputation is actually a part of who they are. In a way, it's a kind of asset they own. And to detract from someone's reputation or standing by speech does actually amount to a sin. It amounts to hurting that person. And we need to be very careful about this particular sin, because it's the one which Thomas Akempis specifically singles out to focus on. And I think the reason for this is it's a sin which is easy to fall into doing. We can start detracting from a person, speaking about them negatively, in a way which might, to begin with, have absolutely no bad intentions at all. But the conversation can just drift into that direction through exchanging opinions or evaluations and so forth. So we need to be always very careful about this. And he warns us that part of the reason that we can fall into this so easily is because the person concerned is not there, physically at least, to defend themselves. And I think a good way of guarding ourselves against this consciously is

0: destroying someone's reputation, even if what you're saying is true. So
1: yeah, that's exactly right, you know, and the fact that, you know, in a lot of cases, our opinions about other people are neither objectively true nor objectively untrue. You know, they're basically just evaluations or feelings or reactions. And an interesting thing, you know, about the slander, the crime is not whether it's true or not. The crime is actually whether it's harming a person's reputation or not. You know, and admittedly, in some cases, we might be called upon to give our opinion or our judgment or something. It might be part of our professional role to do that in certain circumstances. In certain circumstances, there might be a kind of pastoral necessity to speak about someone. However, we should always do it in such a way that we minimize the damage to that person's reputation.
0: Well, and one of the things that Thomas brings up here is that this can become quite prevalent in communal settings. And that's absolutely when you really know you're moving into dangerous territory, if there is a group of you talking about someone who's not present.
1: Absolutely, you know. And I think one of the things that we need to always be aware of is that when people take on positions of leadership, whether it's in the church or in any aspect of life, they actually, in a way, make themselves a target for detraction, for other people's opinions and evaluations. And often their job is actually hard enough as it is. They could be struggling to manage a whole lot of things. And then if they're put to the judgment of dozens or hundreds or even millions of people, then it becomes so much more difficult for them. So I think whenever we talk about someone who is doing a leadership role, and these are actually normally the people who are singled out for criticism, we should bear in mind the great burden, the great deal of responsibilities and work that they're carrying.
0: Absolutely. And as he writes at the end here, let us learn from our mistakes. And I wonder how many, I mean, this was my experience. Yes. Like, oh my gosh, how many times have I done this without even realizing it? And now we are called to this higher standard. Now, knowing about this sin of detraction specifically, he says, if we have slipped once, let us be on our guard not to slip in the same way a second time.
1: Absolutely. It's always better to err on the side of caution with these type of things. And if we suspect ourselves of drifting towards detraction, then, you know, pull right back.
0: Absolutely. We've been talking to Father Robert Nixon. The book is called Solitude and Silence, The Cloister of the Heart. And you can find it linked in our show notes at sonrisemorningshow.com. 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Father, thank you so much.
1: Thank you, Annie. God bless you, and God bless all your listeners.
0: And you as well, Father. Thank you. All right, at 17 past here on the Sunrise Morning Show. Back with headlines right after this.
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4: 19 past, here's Anna with headlines.
5: The Catholic school in Gaza has reopened this week after nearly 3 years of being closed. The U.S. House of Representatives has passed a bill to place more sanctions on Russia, and the U.S. bishops have announced they're launching a task force on human dignity amid the AI revolution.
4: We should get every person from that task force on the air. I know some of them. So, Anna Mitchell, Annie Dillard, Pulitzer Prize winner, passed away this week.
5: Yep.
4: There are theological issues I would take with her, but she wrote something years ago that resonated with me deeply long before I would ever become Catholic. She wrote this in Teaching a Stone to Talk. She said, "On the whole, I do not find Christians outside of the catacombs sufficiently sensible of conditions. Does anyone have the foggiest idea what sort of power we so blithely invoke? Or, as I suspect, does no one believe a word of it? We're children playing on the floor with chemistry sets, mixing up TNT to kill a Sunday morning. It is madness to wear straw hats to church. We should be wearing crash helmets. Ushers should issue life preservers and signal flares. They should lash us to our pews. For the sleeping God may wake someday and take offense, or the waking God may draw us out to where we can never return."
5: Interesting. I mean, I don't think God sleeps, but...
4: No, but we sure do act sometimes at Mass as though he does.
5: Yeah. Sometimes we act as though we
4: do. Do we ever think about the power we're calling upon?
5: Yeah.
4: When we go to a regular old Mass?
5: Good point.
4: May she rest in peace. It's 21 past.
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7: 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Lord Jesus, as you once called the first disciples to make them fishers of men, let your sweet invitation continue to resound. 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
4: I'm Matt Swaim, joined now by Joseph Pierce, a visiting professor of literature at Ave Maria University, also a visiting fellow at Thomas More College of Liberal Arts, editor of the St. Austin Review. You can find his Inner Sanctum at jpierce.co and find lots of great things he's worked on through the years, including the book we're going through right now, Great Books for Good Men. Joseph, welcome back.
8: It's good to be back with you, Matt.
4: Well, because of Matt Damon and Christopher Nolan, a lot of people are paying attention to The Odyssey. Maybe they have vague memories of reading it in high school or college, or maybe they never read it at all, and they sort of picked it back up, or at least did the Cliff Notes. That means that some of them, perhaps by extension, have a renewed curiosity in the Iliad. So what are the main characters and events in the Iliad, and how's it connected to the Odyssey?
8: The author of both, the Iliad and the Odyssey. The Iliad's probably written earlier, because the Odyssey is like a sequel to the Iliad. The Odyssey is what happens after the fall of Troy. The Iliad, the title, the name for Troy is Ilion, so the Iliad means the story of Troy, basically. Although it isn't. Ironically, this really should be called the Achilliad, because it's really about Achilles. And Homer says at the beginning of the story that to sing, muse of the anger of Achilles and its destructiveness, and of the will of Zeus, which is accomplished. So really the epic is about Achilles' anger, which is a product of his pride, and how that pride precedes the fall and causes a great deal of destruction, for ultimately for himself, but also for others, including the innocent.
4: Well, Paul knows about Achilles because that's a kind of injury that takes some of the people he reports on out for the season. But tell us a little bit about what Achilles' heel is.
8: Yeah, well, the Achilles heel, it doesn't actually come into the Iliad, but it is the means by which Achilles' physical weakness. He's a great warrior, and it's the means by which he is slain later. But actually, the Iliad ends with the funeral of Hector, who's slain by Achilles, and really glorifies Hector as the noble warrior, as opposed to Achilles, whose ignobility due to his prideful anger disqualifies him really from the role of true hero, certainly in a Christian sense of the word, one who lays down his life for others, because basically what Achilles does is lay down the life of others for himself. It begins with Achilles, but Homer chooses to end with lots of eulogies to the heroic Hector, which I think says a great deal about where Homer's sympathies lie and where our sympathies should lie.
4: Well, and it's also, we talk all the time about human dignity and the question of, you know, how we treat those who are on the other sides of issues from us, the question of loving our enemies, the question even of the corporal and spiritual works of mercy in our Christian and Catholic rendering of things of, the burying of the dead is a work of mercy. By that measure, Achilles breaks all the commandments. I mean, Achilles is, you know, he does the opposite to Hector that Homer does in his eulogies of Hector, I guess you could say.
8: Yeah, an actual fact, as you say, that Achilles shows no respect for the living in putting their lives at risk to assuage his own prideful anger. But he also has no respect for the dead, because he refuses to give Hector his religious burial rites, his funeral rites. That angers the gods, because Achilles now is writing derelict over religion, as well as over man, effectively Achilles is going to be punished for that, but that's off camera, so to speak. But yeah, so there's no doubt at all that Homer is showing us the negative consequences of allowing our pride to get the better of us, make us angry, make us then hate our neighbor. And the real moral lesson, which he actually shows in a metaphor in the penultimate book, is that the solution to all of this is magnanimity. In other words, open-hearted forgiveness of others rather than an eye-for-an-eye approach to justice.
4: Well, this is all situated not just in Joseph Pierce's thoughts on great Western literature. It's actually situated in a book called Great Books for Good Men. So why would this be the kind of thing that you wanted to make sure to include, especially for men to learn, you know, the value of virtue and the consequence of vice?
8: Yeah, but so what is true manhood? Because Achilles is the greatest warrior, so physically he's superior to everybody else. It takes more than physique to make a man. And so what Homer's showing there, that yes, this man's mighty physically, but he has no wisdom. He is ignoble through his prideful arrogance and his disrespect for others. And that true nobility comes with someone like Hector, who basically fights for his wife, his child, his family, his people, you know, in a war of self-defense, and lays down his life for others. So that basically virtue is not merely about showing how physically strong you are. It's about showing moral virtue.
4: Yeah, well, this is, again, you know, a great theme that goes through a lot of these books, because we're including this in this discussion, even though Homer is himself not a Christian. It kind of also sort of points to the fact that some of these things, you know, they're in the realm of what the church refers to as natural virtue. You know, some of these things are understandable through natural law. Some of the ways in which we are supposed to conduct ourselves are not necessarily the exclusive property of the revelation of Jesus Christ. They are present in some of these cultures that predate him.
8: Well, yeah, this was, I think, summed up wonderfully by C.S. Lewis in his book, The Pilgrim's Regress, when he talks about the time before Christ. Father history says that the people had no longer knew how to read. In other words, they'd lost the memory of God and the covenant, and you know, specifically the Gentiles, so Homer, a Gentile. But he said, but God did not desert them. Because they no longer knew how to read, he sent them pictures. In other words, that the imagination, the stories they were telling, were means by which God revealed himself to them prior to his the fullness of his revelation in Jesus Christ.
4: Yeah, good stuff, Joseph Pierce. If people want to connect with you, get a copy of your book, Great Books for Good Men, or some of the other projects that you're working on, or join your inner sanctum, how do they do so?
8: The best one-stop place for everything I do is my personal website, jpierce.co. And as regards getting this book, go to the books tab, scroll down to this book, click the link, and there you go.
4: And again, you can get there real easy by going to sunrisemorningshow.com. Click on the show notes. There's a Rita Heikenfeld recipe in there today as well. Half past the hour, here's Anna with news.
5: Good morning. Pope Leo today has appointed a new bishop for the Diocese of Joliet, Illinois. Up until now, Bishop Brendan Cahill has been serving as the Bishop of Victoria in Texas. The Diocese of Joliet has been without a bishop since December, when then-Bishop Ronald Hicks was appointed to be the Archbishop of New York City. A Catholic school in Gaza is reopening after being closed for nearly 3 years. Holy Family School, which is attached to Gaza's only Catholic church, welcomed about 1,000 students back this week. Most of the students are Muslim, while Christians make up about 13% of enrollment. Church officials say all Christian students in Gaza will study together at one Christian school for the first time. The school is providing psychosocial support to students and teachers dealing with trauma from the war. Security preparations are underway for the United Nations General Assembly in New York City next week. Mark Mayfield reports.
0: Leaders from around the world will be gathering in Midtown Manhattan, including Israeli Prime Minister Benjamin Netanyahu. New York City Mayor Zoran Mamdani previously called for the arrest of Netanyahu when he sets foot in the city, calling him a war criminal. Mamdani has since backed down from the arrest threat, but did call on New Yorkers to protest Netanyahu's visit. Netanyahu arrives to speak at the General Assembly at the UN Thursday, September the 24th. I'm Mark Mayfield.
5: The House of Representatives has passed a bill to place more sanctions on Russia. The measure, named after the late Senator Lindsey Graham, was approved yesterday evening. It would target Russia's economy over its continued war with Ukraine. Under the bill, President Trump could impose tariffs on countries that are among the top five purchasers of Russian oil, which includes China and India. The bill, which also expands sanctions on Iran, now heads to President Trump's desk. The U.S. Conference of Catholic Bishops has announced it's launching a task force on human dignity as AI develops. The bishops met with tech companies and AI specialists to discuss preventing misuse and ensuring human oversight. More than a dozen bishops also went to Capitol Hill to urge Congress to adopt AI safety standards and protections, especially for children online. The initiative follows repeated calls from Pope Leo and other church leaders for safeguards governing artificial intelligence. During his general audience yesterday, Pope Leo continued his catechesis series on Gaudium et Spes, and this week focused on the importance of human relationships. From Vatican Radio, Kelsey Gussie reports.
9: In today's world, Pope Leo stressed how technological advancement, the spread of mass and social media, and the growing use of AI can help create new opportunities, break down barriers, and bridge gaps. However, they have also led to more virtual, less personal relationships. There is also the risk that people grow used to turning to algorithms for choices that should be reserved only for the human conscience. Ensuring that social relationships have real substance and personal depth is in this regard the contribution that the Christian community seeks to offer. The perfection of the human person and society's development must be held as closely interdependent. Pope Leo warned that if they are set against one another, or if they have been separated, it would render them to be meaningless. This can be seen throughout history. That is why, as the fathers of the Second Vatican Council stated, all social institutions must have the human person as their subject and goal.
10: Gaudium et Spes afferma.
9: Gaudium et Spes in this regard highlights the diversity of people around the world as a source for enrichment and growth, rather than as a danger or a threat. With this in mind, the Council Fathers laid out practical and particularly urgent consequences. First, respect for the human person. Anything opposed to life itself violates the integrity of a person and insults human dignity. The second consequence is the fundamental equality of each and every human being, which demands social justice. Pope Leo stressed that discrimination of any kind must be overcome. He also pointed out that the Council Fathers challenge us to overcome the individualistic mindset and to adopt an attitude of responsibility and participation. The Pope concluded that this vision of humanity as a community of people is a valuable legacy that the Second Vatican Council left us. It calls us to make personal and communal discernment in order to evaluate current political and social events with the criteria of human dignity in mind. I'm Kelsey Gussie.
5: That's the news. It's 35 minutes past the hour.
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13: The Baltimore Catechism asks, what is the sacrament of extreme unction? Extreme unction is the sacrament which, through the anointing and prayer of the priest, gives health and strength to the soul, and sometimes to the body, when we are in danger of death from sickness. Extreme unction has other names. Anointing of the sick is one that's primarily used now. The understanding is that when Jesus sent out his apostles and they went anointing, that he was giving them a command in order to bring healing of the soul through that physical means. We read, "If anyone among you is sick, let him send for the priests of the church, and they shall pray over him and anoint him. And if the sick person has any sins, they will be forgiven." What a remarkable sign that the priests would come, because our Lord wants to be with us, especially in our sorrowful times. Let us ask for that sacrament so that we might be able to keep the faith until death. Reflecting on the Baltimore Catechism, I'm Dominican Father Ezra Sullivan.
4: The Sunrise Morning Show continues. I'm Matt Swaim, and it's great to be joined by Mary Leisring from the Guild of Julia Greeley, her cause for canonization is in the process. Mary, welcome to the Sunrise Morning Show. Thanks for being with us.
14: Thank you very much for inviting me.
4: So, the Sunrise Morning Show is produced by Sacred Heart Radio, and as such, we love Julia Greeley. She loved the Sacred Heart. She died on the Feast of the Sacred Heart. She's buried in Sacred Heart Cathedral. There's a lot to be said about her story, but to give someone who doesn't know much about her kind of a snapshot of her life, how would you kind of like describe who she was and where she comes from?
14: Okay, let me just back up just a little. She was born and on the plantation at Hannibal, Missouri. She was freed by the Missouri legislator, not by Abraham Lincoln's Emancipation Proclamation, which a lot of people confuse. One of the things that's really outstanding that I think about Julia, one of her virtues has to be, is that she never wanted to be seen. She was the person that was behind the scenes of everything that she did. She was, I would say, she died in 1918, and she was the epitome of the Catholic social teaching, because one of the things that she did is that she never wanted to make anyone lose their dignity. So even though she was poor, people she helped was poor, but she never wanted anyone to think that she was above them, because she was able to give them things. She would give, deny herself and give her things that people had given her. She even gave up her burial plot to someone that didn't have one, because she didn't want them to be buried in a pauper's grave. She was on the Campbell. It was the Campbell Plantation in Hannibal, Missouri. One morning, her mother, Julia apparently wasn't feeling well, and her mother wanted to stay with her. And the master obviously didn't want that, because he wanted all of his enslaved people to work, took a whip and took out Julia's eye on the tip of that whip. And even though it oozed and she had a handkerchief with her all the time, from what we know, there was never, ever anything said negative about the master. I don't think I could have done that. So she is definitely a model for me. She was a daily communicant. She loved the she died on the Feast of Sacred Heart, 1918, on her way to Mass. She sat, the pew that she sat in was right by the statue of the Sacred Heart. So when you think of Julia, you have to think of the Sacred Heart. You have to.
15: This is an interesting time in the life of America. A lot of healing has happened since. A lot of healing still has to happen. But I understand people sometimes wanted to get her to move from her spot up there, didn't they?
14: They did. You know, obviously, being poor, her clothes were tattered. They weren't, you know, coming from Neiman Marcus or Macy's or wherever. And there were a couple of ladies in the parish that went to the pastor and said, why does she sit in front of the everyone looking that way? We don't want her to be seen. Make her move to the back. And the pastor said, Julia is the most frequent and the most dedicated person I've ever seen that comes every day. And if anyone needs to leave, you guys need to leave, because I'm not asking Julia to leave.
15: You know, I can't help but think that you and I are talking right now on the grounds of the St. Elizabeth Ann Seton Shrine, which is next to a giant firefighter training facility. So what's it like for you, knowing Julia's love of firefighters, to be kind of able to sort of, you know, have this conversation in the proximity of where so many of them are being trained?
14: Julia loved the firefighters. And I think that God calls us to be where we are. He doesn't call us to be where we think we should be. You know, it's like his ways are not our ways. And he's constantly telling us that things will happen the way they are supposed to happen by his grace, not by anything that we do. And I think, you know, knowing that the firefighters are here, I mean, it brings a big smile to my face, because it thinks, the firefighters want Julia to become their patron. We don't know what's going to happen. It's all in God's hands. But to think that right now we have all the candidates here, and she's one of them, and there's a firefighter stationed right there, you know, that's a godsend for me.
15: It is pretty cool. Well, if anybody wants to know more about Julia Greeley and her cause as servant of God so far, and who knows what might happen next, how can they find out more information about the cause?
14: You could just Google Julia Greeley, and there's tons and tons of things about her. We were fortunate to have a commission by Vivian Imbruglia for a photo of Julia that's in the Archdiocese of Denver's Catholic Center. And it's a beautiful painting that she was able to do. But if they go to Google and Google Julia Greeley, they'll find things. And if they go to the www.juliagreeleyguild.org, they'll find things as well.
15: Mary Leisring from the Julia Greeley Guild, thank you for your time today.
14: Thank you, Matt.
4: And Anna Mitchell, again, that was one of the many interviews I was able to get. Still have more to share.
5: I love
4: from
5: her
4: people
5: so
4: who
5: much.
4: Are in charge of these sainthood causes. And you can just sort of feel a little bit in the interview, I hope, just how excited these people were to be around one another and trading notes. And some of these people hadn't heard of each other's causes before, but a lot of people, almost everybody there had heard of Julia Greeley because she's
5: she's got an extraordinary
4: story.
5: I would like to ask everyone listening right now to pray for the Sunrise Morning Show through her intercession, just that she keeps an eye on us.
4: Well, you know, this is one of the things that you and I talk about off the air all the time, you know, sort of special patrons of the Sunrise Morning Show. And I don't know that we've said much on the air about how Julia Greeley is kind of sort of uniquely special to us. I mentioned at the beginning of the interview her devotion to the Sacred Heart, but I have a special devotion to Julia Greeley because my whole adult life, my career has been in media. So the purpose of everything I do is I'm making stuff to be seen and heard. My name may be in the credits in some of it, but my name's still in the credits. Like, there's a lot of stuff that I do. Like, a great majority of what I do is made for the sheer purpose of, like, getting people to see that it, whatever it is, whether it's an interview with somebody or an article that I wrote or someone. And Julia Greeley is the counterbalance of that. Like, yeah. I need her help to kind of, because you think about, you know, she would go, and she was the original ding dong ditch saint. And she would go to go to people's houses in the middle of the night who would be ashamed to receive you know, food donations from somebody, especially somebody who was also poor, especially in the Reconstruction era, white poor families embarrassed to receive charity from
5: a black woman.
4: A black woman who was a freed slave. And she was like, "You know what? I'm not going to embarrass them, but I am going to help them." Yeah. You know, and she would send kids up to carry the bag. And, you know, Mary was telling me she, like, once dragged a mattress through an alley by herself to go give it to somebody who didn't have something to sleep on. Wow. I mean, Julia's incredible.
5: Wow. Wow, wow, wow. She's buried in the Denver Cathedral, correct?
4: Correct.
5: Yeah. And I actually had a friend that went to Denver for vacation over the summer. I was like, "Go see Julia for me. Go
4: Please.
5: Say hi to Julia.
4: Say hello."
5: I got a picture of her in my office here at the station.
4: As do I.
5: And,
4: oh, by the way, when I first met Mary, I started kind of crying.
5: Oh my gosh!
4: When I said hello to her,
5: yeah, I would have.
4: And I
5: too.
4: Felt terrible about it. But as I was leaving, she's like, "Hey, I want you to have this," and she gave me like a little box with a painting of Julia on it. It's like a little rosary box, and I cry. Well, yeah. I cry a little bit.
5: The one picture that remains of her.
4: Yeah,
5: her
4: with her one eye sort of shut, holding a baby.
5: It's so beautiful.
4: At any
5: She's
4: rate.
5: She's a beautiful person.
4: We love Julia Greeley at the Sunrise Morning Show.
5: Can you tell?
4: And there are a lot of people who I'm excited about their sainthood causes, but, you know, I'm allowed to have my favorites.
5: But yeah, if you would, ladies and gentlemen, whenever you think to pray for Matt and me, say a little prayer to Julia.
4: Ask servant of God Julia Greeley to put in a good word for us. Pastoral Counselor Kevin Prendergast joins us next. It's 14 till.
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4: 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We're a production of Sacred Heart Radio in Cincinnati, from whence hails Kevin Prendergast. Kevin Prendergast is a pastoral counselor with decades of experience in a bunch of different capacities, including doing work as a pastoral counselor and as a seminary professor. Kevin, good morning.
19: Hey, good morning, Matt.
4: So it's good to have you on, as always. September, though, is a particularly important time to discuss suicide prevention. This is Suicide Prevention Month, mm-hmm. and this is something that's just so hard to talk about, you know, not just from a mental health perspective, but even as Catholics, we have a real tension to live with. We have hope. We never give up hope. But we do have to think about this stuff.
19: Well, we have to think about it, and there are some myths about suicide, one, but there's also some cultural factors that are moving more toward ending one's life, right? And so it's really the question.
4: We talk about this with Bobby Schindler all the time.
19: Yeah. So the issue of, well, what do we think about suffering and pain, and you know, how do we deal with that? How do we help other people to get through that? So, in terms of like how big of a problem is this? So in 2024, the last year, we got a lot of good statistics. There were about 49,000 people that completed suicide in the United States. And then it's estimated that about 5% of adults, 1 out of 20, actually think seriously about suicide, has self-harm thoughts. And then the groups that are more at risk, men lead this category here. So they're 4 times more likely to hurt themselves, kill themselves, than women are. And then the age group that has the highest rate of suicide, it's not teenagers, which most people would think, but it's people who are 80 or older. So when we get into those geriatric years, so these are serious kind of things to watch for. Now, how do we know that somebody might be really in trouble? So one of the questions I ask clients, and it's a good distinguishing thing. So I say 2 questions. One, have you ever woken up and, you know, or maybe gone to bed at night and say, if I didn't wake up in the morning, that'd be just fine with me. So that's on the one side. And we call that passive suicidal thinking, as opposed to, have you ever hurt yourself or actually thought about doing something to hurt yourself? So that's more active, and that's a much more serious thing. So what that says is not to normalize, like, you know, death, you know, trying to kill ourselves is not a good thing. But on the other hand, we can get in situations where life seems completely overwhelming, and that we're at the brink there, and we need some help. So we need companionship accompanying me, especially with the passive suicide, so it doesn't escalate. And then, you know, a lot of suicide does not come out of the blue. We talk about this a lot. No mental health problem comes out of the blue unless somebody's on, they've had a brain injury or they're on drugs. So it's, you know, people will generally not kill themselves just out of the blue. So generally they have tried to hurt themselves. They actually have done some self-harm previously, maybe by taking a small overdose of some medications in the medicine cabinet, maybe cutting themselves, you know, hurting themselves in other ways. And so that gradually people kind of get used to the idea that I can hurt myself to the point that I'm not here anymore. And as for parents especially, we can't plant the idea of suicide in somebody's mind just by talking about it. Actually, my experience is when I ask people those questions, like, have you ever really thought about hurting yourself or actually hurt yourself? People are relieved because it's in their mind already. and then they know that somebody wants to listen. One very helpful thing as a distinguishing criterion would be Dr. Thomas Joyner, who's a real expert on suicide. He's got three characteristics of people who are really seriously suicidal. One is an absolute conviction that a person's suffering is unbearable. I can't take it anymore. And then starting to see over a period of time that suicide is the only way out of impossible pain. And then the third one is, I'm a burden to everybody else. Everybody else would be better off without me. And those are very dangerous signs, right? And not everybody gets to that point, but those are things to listen for. And then we need professional help. And I think the cultural part, you know, it's interesting. Pope Leo is going to be in France soon. And one of the things he's going to challenge the legislators, they're the leaders, is they just passed medical assistance in suicide. His home country now in Italy did that recently as well. In the United States, there's 14 states that have legalized physician-assisted suicide. So we're fighting this battle that, you know, the argument is pain can get so bad so that if somebody has, and it started with, if you have an incurable medical condition and unbearable suffering, that's just, it's more compassionate to expedite somebody's death or let them commit suicide. And then Canada has loosened their requirements over time. So it started with, you know, incurable disease, and now it's just a
4: well, as you know, Bobby ongoing. Schindler tells us all the time, that the line keeps creeping on back. But even if you're sharing kind of like a cultural message, and some people, you know, kind of wonder, is this a left or right issue? It actually cuts across the board. You put enough messages in the culture that says you have to be a productive member of society, and then when you can't produce things the way that you once could, well, am I just, what's my purpose? Why am I here if I can't be a quote-unquote productive member of society? I mean, it's in the water in the United States.
19: It is, and that's where, so what can we as Catholic Christians do that would be helpful, and as parents, as friends? So we, you know, the first thing is just to listen, and not, I think if we realize that people do think about suicide, so Albert Camus, a great philosopher and writer in France, he was not a believing Christian, but he had a really important thing to say. There's only one serious, truly serious philosophical problem, and that's suicide. Judging whether life is worth living or not amounts to answering the fundamental question of life, of philosophy. But in the end, and this is the important thing, one needs more courage to live than to kill oneself. So he's coming at it from the point of a secular philosopher, but we can communicate that idea, like, you're precious, even if you're not able to work, even if you're tied down to a bed, even if you're, you know, even if your mind is going, you're still precious. And then I think what really helps us in helping someone else, can we share from our own experience? Like one of my friends says, we all have to get our tickets punched in the Garden of Gethsemane, right? And so can we share our own experience of dealing with really difficult things and avoid platitudes and try to instill some hope in someone and then get them professional help? Those would be the things that I think are super important, Matt.
4: Yeah, and remember that this all comes down to human dignity, and sometimes people pitch that word dignity and say, well, you, once you lose your dignity, you, what's the point? Well, you never lose your dignity, because it's intrinsic, you know, so this is part of the conversation as well. Thanks so much, Kevin Prendergast. Appreciate you. Have a great day.
19: Thanks, Matt.
4: All right, we got another full hour of the Sunrise Morning Show coming up here after the break. You can go to sunrisemorningshow.com and check the show notes and see cool things like, among other things, Rita Heikenfeld's recipe that she's going to share next hour. Stay with us if you can. It's 3 minutes till.
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0: Hello, friends. 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
2: In prayer, do not do all the talking. If you went into a doctor's office, you would not rattle off the symptoms and then rush out. How did you learn to speak the English language? You learned to speak by listening, did you not? How does a scientist learn the laws of nature? By imposing laws upon nature? No, he sits down passively before nature and says to nature, "Now you reveal to me your secrets." So we are not constantly to be yapping in prayer. Sacred Scripture says, "Speak, Lord, thy servant heareth." We often change that. And we say, "Listen, Lord, thy servant speaketh." In prayer, therefore, we must not only speak, we must also listen.
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0: It is Thursday, the 17th of September. Let's pray together in the name of the Father and the Son and the Holy Spirit. Lord, give us living water to drink. You are the vine. Bear in us the fruit of life. You are the rock in the desert from which the waters flow. Cool our weary souls with the living waters of your Holy Spirit. You are the living word. Bring satisfaction to those who grope for a sense of purpose in life. Ever-living God, you have given us the water of life to drink through Christ, vine, rock, word. Make us so thirst for him that we will turn aside from all lesser thirsts. We ask this through Christ our Lord. Glory be to the Father, and to the Son, and to the Holy Spirit, as it was in the beginning, is now, and ever shall be, world without end. Amen. And since it is their feasts today, St. Robert Billerman, pray for us. St. Hildegard of Bingen, pray for us. It is the Sunrise Morning Show. Thanks for being with us on a Thursday morning. I'm Matt Swaim. Anna Mitchell has news. Paul Lockman at the controls. And up this hour, we'll discuss the calling of St. Matthew with Dr. John Bergsma. Matthew's feast day, if you remember, is the 21st day of September. Rita Heikenfell will share a recipe for focaccia on Bible Foods with us today. Gary Machuda has more prophecies about the Messiah. Also, Courtney Brown will discuss today's gospel passage and the exchange involving Jesus and a woman in the scriptures, the gospel that we'll hear today. So stay with us if you can. Right now, it is 2 minutes past. 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Here's Anna Mitchell.
1: Good morning. Pope Leo today has appointed a new bishop for the Diocese of Joliet, Illinois. Up until now, Bishop Brendan Cahill has been serving as the Bishop of Victoria in Texas. The Diocese of Joliet has been without a bishop since December, when then-Bishop Ronald Hicks was appointed as the Archbishop of New York City. The Catholic school in Gaza is finally reopening after nearly 3 years of being closed. Holy Family School, which is attached to Gaza's only Catholic church, welcomed about 1,000 students back this week. Most of the students are Muslim. Christians make up about 13% of enrollment. Church officials say all Christian students in Gaza will study together at one Christian school for the first time. The school is providing psychosocial support to students and teachers dealing with trauma from the war. Security preparations are underway for the United Nations General Assembly in New York City next week. Mark Mayfield reports.
2: Leaders from around the world will be gathering in Midtown Manhattan, including Israeli Prime Minister Benjamin Netanyahu. New York City Mayor Zoran Mamdani previously called for the arrest of Netanyahu when he sets foot in the city, calling him a war criminal. Mamdani has since backed down from the arrest threat, but did call on New Yorkers to protest Netanyahu's visit. Netanyahu arrives to speak at the General Assembly at the UN Thursday, September the 24th. I'm Mark Mayfield.
1: The U.S. House of Representatives has passed a bill to place more sanctions on Russia. The measure, named after the late Senator Lindsey Graham, was approved Wednesday evening. It would target Russia's economy over the war with Ukraine. Under the bill, President Trump could impose tariffs on countries that are among the top five purchasers of Russian oil, which includes China and India. The bill, which also expands sanctions on Iran, now heads to President Trump's desk. The U.S. Conference of Catholic Bishops has launched a task force on human dignity and AI. The bishops met with tech companies and AI specialists to discuss preventing misuse and ensuring human oversight. More than a dozen bishops also went to Capitol Hill to urge Congress to adopt AI safety standards and protections for children online. The initiative follows repeated calls from Pope Leo and other church leaders for safeguards governing AI. During his general audience yesterday, Pope Leo continued his catechesis series on Gaudium et Spes, focusing this week on the importance of human relationships. From Vatican Radio, Kelsey Gussie reports.
3: In today's world, Pope Leo stressed how technological advancement, the spread of mass and social media, and the growing use of AI can help create new opportunities, break down barriers, and bridge gaps. However, they have also led to more virtual, less personal relationships. There is also the risk that people grow used to turning to algorithms for choices that should be reserved only for the human conscience. Ensuring that social relationships have real substance and personal depth is, in this regard, the contribution that the Christian community seeks to offer. The perfection of the human person and society's development must be held as closely interdependent. Pope Leo warned that if they are set against one another, or if they have been separated, it would render them to be meaningless. This can be seen throughout history. That is why, as the fathers of the Second Vatican Council stated, all social institutions must have the human person as their subject and goal.
4: Gaudium et Spes afferma.
3: Gaudium et Spes in this regard highlights the diversity of people around the world as a source for enrichment and growth, rather than as a danger or a threat. With this in mind, the Council Fathers laid out practical and particularly urgent consequences. First, respect for the human person. Anything opposed to life itself violates the integrity of a person and insults human dignity. The second consequence is the fundamental equality of each and every human being, which demands social justice. Pope Leo stressed that discrimination of any kind must be overcome. He also pointed out that the Council Fathers challenge us to overcome the individualistic mindset and to adopt an attitude of responsibility and participation. The Pope concluded that this vision of humanity as a community of people is a valuable legacy that the Second Vatican Council left us. It calls us to make personal and communal discernment in order to evaluate current political and social events with the criteria of human dignity in mind. I'm Kelsey Gussie.
1: A bill requiring AM radios in new vehicles has passed in the House of Representatives. Supporters say AM radio remains an important source of local news and emergency information, especially when cellular internet networks are disrupted. The bill would require automakers to provide AM radio without an additional fee. It could particularly affect electric vehicle makers that have removed AM radio from some models. The bill now heads to the Senate for approval. And Merriam-Webster is adding 1,400 new words to its dictionary, including words stemming from social media like looks-maxing, parasocial, and rickroll. In the food category, it's adding items like Matt's favorite, cake pops.
0: No! Like Max
1: Matt
0: Scherzer
1: loves,
0: trying to be taken off
1: Matt
0: the mound.
1: Loves cake
0: pops.
1: Matt loves cake pops.
0: Cake pops are great if you want to pay $6 for one bite of something. No! Also, anything with the word maxing with two X's at the end of the word is not a real word. It's just people making fun of a thing. And what was it? What was the other one?
1: Rickroll, parasocial.
0: Rickroll. Okay, please don't put Rickroll. Like, honestly, that just, like, ruins the whole concept of Rickrolling when you're oh, Rickroll, verb, blah, blah, blah.
1: Indeed, in the food category, there's also shishito, which is a type of pepper.
0: Yeah, how's that not in there? That's actually a normal thing.
1: Bao, B-A-O.
0: Oh, yeah, that's a dumpling. That's a thing. That's, like, a normal thing.
1: And chili crisp. They weren't in the dictionary.
0: I mean, a chili crisp is probably more like an encyclopedia entry than a dictionary entry.
1: Yeah, I don't know.
0: Looks maxing.
1: In the dictionary now.
0: Why don't you go over to Dr. Bergsman and do us some, like, Septuagint maxing or something?
1: I know, right? Well, we're going to do what we can. I've got the RSV. Is that basic? That's not. Is that Septuagint based? I don't remember.
0: Well, Matthew's gospel is Septuagint based.
1: Okay. Well, here we go. Let's talk about Matthew. Dr. John Bergsma back with us now on the Sunrise Morning Show. He's author and illustrator of Bible Basics for Catholics, New Testament Basics for Catholics, Psalm Basics for Catholics, Love Basics for Catholics, the basics, basically. Dr. Bergsma, good morning.
5: Good morning, Anna.
1: So in honor of his September 21st feast day, just a couple of days away now, we are going to be talking about St. Matthew and his gospel today. So, of course, Doc, each of the gospels is about Jesus, but each of them also has kind of, you know, his own perspective, I guess you could say themes that sort of serve as the lens through which the story of Jesus is captured. So what would you say is included in Matthew's lens? What is he trying to communicate and to whom?
5: Yes, Matthew has long been recognized, Anna, as a gospel written especially to the Jewish community, which emphasizes explicitly and very much in the forefront Jesus's fulfillment of the prophecies of the prophets of Israel and the books of Moses. So we, by far, Matthew has the most explicit references that the things that Jesus did took place to fulfill the scripture that says, and then he'll quote from the Old Testament. So it is the most Jewish, so to speak, of the Gospels, though saying that they're all very Jewish, but Matthew maybe the most obviously so. And also, Matthew presents our Lord, as you would expect when writing to a Jewish audience, as a kind of new Moses. And so his gospel consists of a prologue and an epilogue, which is the birth and the passion. And the body of the gospel is divided into five books or five sections. They're very noticeable. And obviously that's a reference to the five books of the old Moses. So you know, you can kind of say Matthew's gospel is five books of the new Moses with a preface about his childhood and an epilogue about his passion and resurrection.
1: How are those five books divided up? Do you know off the top of your head?
5: Yes. So you mean by chapter divisions?
1: Yeah, by by event or I don't know,
5: right.
1: Something like that.
5: So there's five divisions of the gospel. Each consists of a couple chapters where Jesus walks around teaching and healing, and then at the end of each section, he takes a position somewhere, he sits down somewhere, and he delivers a sermon. So the first section is Matthew 3 through 7, which consists of the early ministry in Galilee and then the Sermon on the Mount. And then the second section is Matthew 8 through 10, where he's continuing his Galilean ministry. And in chapter 10, he gives what we call the mission sermon. And then 11 through 13, which concludes his chapter 13, which is the mystery sermon. It has the seven parables about the mystery of the kingdom. And then chapters 14 through 18 conclude with chapter 18, which is the mercy sermon, where we have the parable about not seven times, but 70 times seven, and the unmerciful servant, etc., about the merciful nature of the kingdom. And then the final section is, 13, 18, 19 through 19 through 20, yes, 23, is the last occasion of our Lord's teaching, where he goes down to

0: in this this point, trying to stress Jesus as the new Moses?
1: Absolutely. One of the things that we notice in Matthew is frequently when Jesus performs a healing or does something controversial, Matthew will include our Lord defending himself against the Pharisees, explaining how his actions and his miracles make sense within rabbinic Judaism. And Mark and Luke drop those because they are less concerned with writing to that Jewish audience. So that's to say, Matthew takes pains to show how Jesus's ministry makes sense if you are concerned about the interpretation of the law of Moses. Another thing about Matthew that's very interesting, Anna, is that there are four narratives in Matthew, not included in the other Gospels, that focus on the person of Peter. And I think that's very important because in Matthew's Gospel, especially Matthew 16, you know, that passage of "you are Peter and I'll give you the keys and whatever you bind and loose," that's actually unique to Matthew. Very important because Peter's given the power to bind and loose, which is very important in Judaism. That was actually, Anna, interpretive power. And Jews are very concerned about the interpretation of the law and who has the authority to do so. And so in Matthew's Gospel, it's very clear. Peter, together with the apostles, has the authority to interpret for the community. And as a Jew, you got to know that. You got to know, like, who's calling the shots for my community? Who's my rabbi, as it were? And that emerges as St. Peter in Matthew.
0: Well, before we let you go, Dr. Bergsma, I just want to ask specifically about what Matthew has to say about his own calling as an apostle, how he sort of frames it in his own gospel, how he was called to be a follower of Christ.
1: Right. So only in Matthew's gospel does he call himself Matthew in his call account. So we read about how Jesus was passing by and he saw Matthew at the tax collector booth and said, "Come, follow me." The other gospels refer to him as Levi. It's very interesting, Anna, in Mark's gospel, we find out that he is the son of Alphaeus, who is also the father of James the Less. So actually those two were brothers. The Eastern tradition recognizes this and celebrates their feast days together. Alphaeus is the same character known as Cleophas, who is actually a younger brother of St. Joseph, the foster father of our Lord. So Matthew is actually a relative by marriage to our Lord himself.
0: Wow.
1: Yeah.
0: Dang. We learned quite a bit in this conversation together with Dr. John Bergsma. You can find him and his books linked at sunrisemorningshow.com. Doc, really appreciate it. Thank you.
1: You bet. Talk to you next time.
0: I look forward to it. All right, 17 past. We're back with headlines right after this.
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4: 19 past, here's Anna with headlines.
5: Pope Leo today has appointed a new bishop for the Diocese of Joliet, Illinois. The only Catholic school in Gaza has reopened this week after nearly 3 years of being closed. And the U.S. Conference of Catholic Bishops has announced they're launching a task force on AI.
4: News at the top and bottom of each hour, every weekday morning here on the Sunrise Morning Show. I did see that there were some people who were on that committee who have been on the Sunrise Morning Show before, and we should just go down the list and have every single person who's allowed to talk about what they saw.
5: Done and done. 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
4: The list?
5: No, send it to me.
4: Okay, I'll find the list. 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Let's just get them all on. Make it happen. We got to figure out how to be human in an age of simulated humanities. There it is. Stay tuned. We are your Catholic AI morning show resource. It's 21 past.
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6: This is Father Rob Jack with the Heart of St. Paul. The number one enemy of St. Paul is disunity. The separation of Christians from Paul and the separation of Christians from each other is a source of anguish for him. He knows that unity is a difficult thing, as he tells the church at Ephesus. He writes, "I therefore, a prisoner for the Lord, beg you to live a life worthy of the calling to which you have been called, with all lowliness and meekness, with patience, forbearing one another in love, eager to maintain the unity of the Spirit in the bond of peace." Paul knows that the most annoying thing that Christians have to deal with are the foibles and attitudes of other Christians. All of us are sinners. All of us are redeemed by the blood of Christ. But all of us have our own little annoying things and our own way of doing things that can drive people crazy. We get bounced around and we smooth each other out by learning to serve each other, by being patient with things about the other, and generally coming to love one another despite all of our weaknesses and all of our foibles. As we begin to do this, we begin to live a life worthy of our calling, which is to be Christ for one another, to learn to love one another, to learn to be understanding of one another. And in that, we can be united in Christ with one another. And this is what we learn from the heart of St. Paul.
4: It is time for Bible Foods with Rita Heikenfeld from AboutEating.com. She's always got great recipes for you and your family and stuff that you can make together and eat together. And today's recipe is, it's versatile. We'll just say that. Rita, good morning.
7: Well, good morning. It sure is. When you think of focaccia and flatbread, however you want to call it, boy, it just lends itself to lots of variations, don't you think?
4: Absolutely. Now, in some places, flatbread is your silverware, right?
7: Ah, yes. You know, that's funny because we sort of grew up like that. But we're talking about flatbread that you eat, and the recipe contains one of the seven species, of which is olive oil. So I thought it would be fun to share because it's almost fall, and this is great for a soup supper and good for the little ones to work with, too.
4: Yeah, now, a focaccia, if people have not seen a focaccia, there are a lot of people who know exactly what you're talking about, and then there's some other people who have seen focaccia before but didn't know that's what it was called. So how would you describe focaccia?
7: Well, it's a flatbread, and when you think of focaccia, the original meaning, the Latin means hearth or fireplace. Originally, it was baked in the ashes of a fireplace, oh gosh, centuries and centuries ago. But it's a little bit different than pizza dough when you think about it. They both use flour, olive oil, yeast, and water. But focaccia has a higher hydration point, uses a lot more water, a lot more olive oil, and you don't roll focaccia out like you do pizza dough. You sort of put it in a pan and spread it out with your fingers. So those are the difference. And pizza dough is more firm, I think, and easier to roll, where focaccia can sort of do its thing in the pan. It's always interesting.
4: Yeah, and then you go in and you poke, like, you know, you make dents in it as well. Mm-hmm. So let's get this recipe, because I bet you a lot of the people who are listening this morning have almost all these things in their pantry anyway.
7: Oh, yeah, and that's why I wanted to share it. So we'll start with what's in it. It's 3 cups of flour, a couple teaspoons of salt, Matt, and 1 1/3 cups of warm water. I know when I sent you the recipe, I said 1 1/2, but made a mistake. 1 1/3 cups of warm water, 1 envelope of yeast. It can be regular, instant, whatever, and 6 tablespoons of olive oil that you divide, and 6 tablespoons is about 1/3 cup plus a tablespoon. And then on the top, you're going to want, if you like, a little kosher coarse salt, 1/2 to 1 teaspoon. That is it, unless you want to add some herbs. So we're going to tell you how to make it, and then we'll go from there, because I know you've got some ideas there,
4: oh, yeah,
7: too. So I just dump the flour and salt into a mixing bowl, and I stir it pretty well to combine. And then I make a well in the center. And then that 1 1/3 cups of warm tap water, I'll add the yeast to that and about 3 tablespoons of oil. So you've got the water, the yeast, and the oil. And then I just pour that into the well in the bowl, and I'll start stirring that with a spoon. And this is where the little ones can help, until the flour is evenly moistened, and you mix it real well. It's going to be sticky, and it's going to leave the sides of the bowl, and that's what you want. Then you just cover that with plastic wrap, let it raise till doubled in bulk. At my house yesterday, it took about an hour. And then you oil a jelly roll or a large cookie sheet with sides with about 3 tablespoons of the oil. That's about, I don't know, less than half or whatever, just enough oil to coat the sides and the bottom. And then you just put the dough onto the pan, and that's when the little ones can help. You start pressing in that dough to fill it completely, and it will resist a little bit because of the gluten, but just let it sit a couple minutes. But let the kids take their fingers and make dimples in the, all over the dough. And when that happens, after they're done, you want to drizzle it with some more olive oil, and it gets in those little pockets. And then basically you just let cover that and let it raise again till double. Mine took about 45 minutes. And I baked it at 425 for about 25 minutes. Oops, let me back up a minute. Before I baked it, I sprinkled the top, half of it, with a little coarse salt and then half with some rosemary. So go easy on the salt. I have to tell you, 1/2 to 1 teaspoon. I use close to a teaspoon because we like it. But you can either just do all salt or no salt or whatever herbs you want. And then, again, bake it at 425, about 25 minutes on the bottom rack so it browns real nice. And that was it. So I'm thinking there's some mad ideas with this focaccia. What would you do different?
4: Well, you know, you already put the rosemary on it. That's a great one. Although, I'm kind of wondering if that would be more of like seasonal, like closer to Christmas, because rosemary's got that sort of piney flavor to
7: mm-hmm.
4: it. Maybe some thyme or oregano would be good on the focaccia. I actually, my main thing was not what herbs I would put on it. My main thing was bring it out and slice it and put some turkey and arugula and Dijon mustard and red onion and have it as a sandwich.
7: Oh, yeah, you could. Oh, you know, that's a good idea, because when you take it out, it doesn't raise real high, but it raises high enough for you to slice it horizontally. That would be delicious. And you were talking about herbs. Even dry Italian herbs, or some people like sage, and as I said, some people don't like any. Maybe a few red pepper flakes in the flour and salt mixture. Lots of ways you can go with it. But the main thing is get the family involved and let the little ones help, because it's a great weekend project.
4: Very cool. And, you know, it's kind of fun to take some bread to school that you made.
7: Oh, yeah.
4: So for sure. Yeah, you can find the recipe linked in the show notes at sunrisemorningshow.com for the family focaccia. And again, you have most of that stuff already in your pantry anyway. Maybe you go pick up some yeast if you don't have that. I don't usually keep that around. But you can let us know maybe perhaps what soup you ate it with if you make it.
7: Oh, that would be fun to know. Yeah,
4: yes,
7: love
4: indeed. And I think next time we talk, you're going to have Fulton Sheen's recipe for meatloaf, Rita. So that'll be a fun one next week.
7: Oh, yeah. I can't wait to share that. A little different. And who knew? I mean, I didn't even know that he was such a great cook. So that's going to be fun.
4: Well, he was good at a lot of things, Fulton.
7: He sure was.
4: Rita Heikefeld, thank you for your time. Have a great day.
7: I will, and I'll talk to you next week.
4: Half past the hour. Here's Anna with news.
5: Good morning. Pope Leo today has appointed a new bishop for the Diocese of Joliet, Illinois. Up until now, Bishop Brendan Cahill has been serving as the Bishop of Victoria in Texas. He will now head to the Diocese of Joliet, which has been vacant since then-Bishop Ronald Hicks was appointed the Archbishop of New York City back in December. The only Catholic school in Gaza is reopening after nearly 3 years of being closed. Holy Family School, attached to Gaza's only Catholic church, welcomed about 1,000 students back this week, most of them Muslim. Christians make up about 13% of the school's enrollment. Church officials say all Christian students in Gaza will study together at one Christian school for the first time. The school is providing psychosocial support to students and teachers dealing with trauma amid the war. Security preparations are underway for the United Nations General Assembly in New York City next week. Mark Mayfield reports.
8: Leaders from around the world will be gathering in Midtown Manhattan, including Israeli Prime Minister Benjamin Netanyahu. New York City Mayor Zoran Mamdani previously called for the arrest of Netanyahu when he sets foot in the city, calling him a war criminal. Mamdani has since backed down from the arrest threat, but did call on New Yorkers to protest Netanyahu's visit. Netanyahu arrives to speak at the General Assembly at the UN Thursday, September the 24th. I'm Mark Mayfield.
5: The House of Representatives has passed a bill to place more sanctions on Russia. The measure, named after the late Senator Lindsey Graham, was approved yesterday evening. It would target Russia's economy over the continued war with Ukraine. Under the bill, President Trump could impose tariffs on countries that are among the top five purchasers of Russian oil, which would include China and India. The bill, which also expands sanctions on Iran, now heads to President Trump's desk. The U.S. bishops have announced a new task force on human dignity and AI. The bishops met with tech companies and AI specialists to discuss preventing misuse and ensuring human oversight. More than a dozen bishops also went to Capitol Hill to urge Congress to adopt AI safety standards and protections for children, especially online. The initiative follows repeated calls from Pope Leo and other church leaders for safeguards on AI. During his general audience yesterday, Pope Leo continued his catechesis on Gaudium et Spes, focusing on human relationships. From Vatican Radio, Kelsey Gussie reports.
9: In today's world, Pope Leo stressed how technological advancement, the spread of mass and social media, and the growing use of AI can help create new opportunities, break down barriers, and bridge gaps. However, they have also led to more virtual, less personal relationships. There is also the risk that people grow used to turning to algorithms for choices that should be reserved only for the human conscience. Ensuring that social relationships have real substance and personal depth is in this regard the contribution that the Christian community seeks to offer. The perfection of the human person and society's development must be held as closely interdependent. Pope Leo warned that if they are set against one another, or if they have been separated, it would render them to be meaningless. This can be seen throughout history. That is why, as the fathers of the Second Vatican Council stated, all social institutions must have the human person as their subject and goal.
10: Gaudium et Spes afferma.
9: Gaudium et Spes in this regard highlights the diversity of people around the world as a source for enrichment and growth, rather than as a danger or a threat. With this in mind, the Council Fathers laid out practical and particularly urgent consequences. First, respect for the human person. Anything opposed to life itself violates the integrity of a person and insults human dignity. The second consequence is the fundamental equality of each and every human being, which demands social justice. Pope Leo stressed that discrimination of any kind must be overcome. He also pointed out that the Council Fathers challenge us to overcome the individualistic mindset and to adopt an attitude of responsibility and participation. The Pope concluded that this vision of humanity as a community of people is a valuable legacy that the Second Vatican Council left us. It calls us to make personal and communal discernment in order to evaluate current political and social events with the criteria of human dignity in mind. I'm Kelsey Gussie.
5: It's 35 minutes past
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4: 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I'm Matt Swaim, joined now by Gary Machuda from Hands-On Apologetics. He's got a book called Messiah, Old Testament Prophecies Fulfilled in Christ. Good morning, Gary.
13: Morning, Matt.
4: So in Psalm 89, there's this prophecy of the Messiah, and it says, and I'll just quote it, it says, "He shall cry to me, you are my Father, my God, and the rock of my salvation, and I will make him the firstborn, the highest of the kings of the earth." Now, this is a messianic prophecy for sure, but my Baptist friends who think Mary had other kids would say, aha, if he's the firstborn, that means that there's a second and possibly third or more born. Whereas my the folks who claim that Jesus isn't God, like the Jehovah's Witnesses, will say, hey, says the Messiah will call God, he'll say, you are my God. So that's two different groups that might take issue with this and push back on us and how we think about Jesus as the fulfillment of this. So where do we start?
13: Yeah, well, let's take my God, right? Jesus, of course, Jesus himself addressed God the Father as my God, right? I'm going back to my God and your God, right? Also, if you remember, on the cross, Jesus cries out the first line of Psalm 22, my God, why are you forsaken me? So if Jesus is God, how can he call God God, right? And we must always remember when we're talking about Jesus is that Jesus is both true God and true man, right? We say that in the divine praises. Blessed be Jesus Christ, true God and true man. So he has two natures, a divine nature and human nature. Now, in regards to his human nature, he is God, the second person of the Trinity, fully God. But in terms of his humanity, he stands in relation to God, much like we are. So he's in solidarity with us in terms of his flesh, but he is God from God in terms of his nature, right? So what's interesting about this messianic prophecy is it's speaking to Christ in his humanity. In fact, there's a really neat verse. People need to write this down in their Bibles. So if a Jehovah's Witness ever brings up the fact that Jesus says he's going back to your God and my God, write down Jeremiah 32:27, because this kind of unlocks that mystery. Because in Jeremiah, Jeremiah says, "Behold, I am the Lord, the God of all flesh." So God is the God of all flesh. So when Jesus becomes flesh, right, when the Son of God becomes flesh, then he relates to God the Father as his God in terms of his humanity. He relates to God the Father in terms of his divinity, right?
4: Wow. Yeah, so, I just made a note of that one.
13: Yeah, that's a great verse, because it shows that, no, Jesus isn't rejecting his own divinity. Rather, he's speaking in terms of his humanity. So that's not a problem at all. In terms of God, in terms of being the firstborn, that's also a Jehovah's Witness thing too. Bellarmine has a great explanation of how Jesus can be the firstborn. He says, first in the order of predestination, because he's the head, and through him we're all predestined to glory, and that is Ephesians 1. Then he says, secondly, he is the second generation of life everlasting, because he's the firstborn of the dead. So in that sense, he is the firstborn of the dead, the first to be resurrected. And then he says, thirdly, he had rights of the firstborn. He was appointed heir of all things. And of course, that's something given to the firstborn son. So Jesus inherits all, so he is firstborn. He's also firstborn in terms of preeminence. And that's what I think is going on here, is that he is the most preeminent. Now, something similar is said about Jesus in Colossians 1:15, right? He says that he is the firstborn, for in him all things are created, and it also speaks of him being the firstborn, the preeminent of all creation, right? And we know that's true in this passage because it puts in parallel two different things. It says, I will make him the firstborn, and then the next line says, the highest of the kings of the earth. So this is Hebrew poetry in which you state one line and then the second line kind of makes it deeper and explains it a little bit more. So what does it mean to be the firstborn? It means to be preeminent, the highest of the kings of the earth. So he's not talking about firstborn in terms of numeric or sequential, right? That he's the firstborn, then there's a second and a thirdborn. Rather, when you say firstborn in the Bible, that means preeminent above others. Yeah.
4: And I should point out that that's not just a guy named Bellarmine who said that. That would be St. Robert Bellarmine, Doctor of the Church, whose feast day is today, right? One of the three patron saints of the Archdiocese of Cincinnati. So we like him around here.
13: Beautiful.
4: But, you know, that concept of the firstborn is going to show up actually a bunch of different places in Messianic prophecies and in the way that Jesus is talked about in the Gospels. And it's such an important point to understand that the firstborn, this is a legal status. There are people who have only one child all over the place, but they are referred to as the firstborn because that has a legal status that goes along with it.
13: That's right. Yeah, exactly. And just because, and in fact, when it comes to the patriarchs, the 12 sons of Israel, there's firstborn who is the first in the sequence to be born, and then there's the firstborn who inherits. Right, and I would get them mixed up, so I don't want to say the wrong people. But I think it's Ephraim and Judah, if I remember correctly, but I could be wrong. But it's you know, the term firstborn could be switched around because it's not necessarily the firstborn; it is the person who is going to inherit. Right.
4: Yeah, and it even applies to firstborn sons differently than it applies to the female, the women who are born, right? So there's a lot to unpack in regard to this. But this other thing that I just kind of wanted to go back to, the idea of Jesus referring to God as my God, this isn't a divorce of the Trinity if we understand that the perfect communion of Father, Son, and Spirit means they are also in perfect communication with one another, right? Like, right. What? Yeah. If you're going to look at Jesus and say, well, if he prayed, then he can't be God, then you fundamentally misunderstand what the Trinity is.
13: Mm-hmm. Yeah, exactly. Because God is not a solitary loner. He's a communion of persons, right? And also remember, Jesus does things in order to show us how to do them, right? So when Jesus prays to the Father, he's showing us how we should pray to the Father, right? And when Jesus cries out, my God, why have you forsaken me on the cross? He shows us how we ought to pray when we're in suffering or imminent death, right? So that's also something to keep in mind, that God became man in order to show us how we relate back to God. That's just one aspect of the incarnation.
4: Well, good stuff from Gary Machuda. He's got a book that we've been going through. It's got dozens of chapters that cover messianic prophecies. It's called Messiah, Old Testament Prophecies Fulfilled in Christ. Gary Machuda, thanks as always. We got you linked at sunrisemorningshow.com. Have a great day.
13: Thanks. You too, Matt.
4: And go find Gary's book and go find Rita's recipe and go tell us where you're listening from. We'd love to hear from you. Courtney Brown joins us next. It's a quarter till.
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16: Pope Leo today has appointed a new bishop for the Diocese of Joliet, Illinois, Bishop Brendan Cahill of Victoria in Texas. The Catholic school in Gaza has reopened this week after being closed for nearly 3 years. And the U.S. Conference of Catholic Bishops has announced they are launching a task force on human dignity and artificial intelligence. You can hear news at the top and bottom of each hour right here on the Sunrise Morning Show. 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Courtney Brown back with us now on the Sunrise Morning Show. He's executive director of the Rua Woods Institute. 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
18: Good morning. How are you?
16: I am doing fine. Happy to be talking to you. You all ready for your banquet tonight?
18: Yeah, we are. It's going to be exciting. Looking forward to it.
16: Yeah. Just a little note to listeners who have tickets that the banquet is tonight. I don't think, I'm assuming registration is closed. You're not going to let anybody in with the last minute.
18: I'm sure that if we need, if someone's forgotten, they call or just get online, we can accommodate.
16: Find a space for you. If you want. So you can go give Courtney a call over at Rural Woods if you want a last minute spot to see Bishop Earl Fernandez tonight. But anyway, Courtney, we are going to be talking today about the gospel passage for Thursday of the 24th week in ordinary time. It's from Luke chapter 7, and Jesus is at a Pharisee's house for dinner. And it says here, now there was a sinful woman in the city who learned that he was at table in the house of the Pharisee. Bringing an alabaster flask of ointment, she stood behind him at his feet weeping and began to bathe his feet with her tears. Then she wiped them with her hair, kissed them, and anointed them with the ointment. And of course, the story goes on from there that the Pharisee, who we learn is named Simon, does not think that this is very becoming of Jesus to allow her to do this. And Jesus replies to him, tell me, two people were in debt to a certain creditor. One owed 500 days wages and the other owed 50. Since they were unable to repay the debt, he forgave it for both. Which of them will love him more? Simon said in reply, the one, I suppose, whose larger debt was forgiven. He said to him, you have judged rightly. What does this tell us about the love of this woman who anointed Jesus' feet?
18: It tells us a huge amount about the unfathomable mercy of our Lord. The thing about this passage, too, when you look at it from a reflective standpoint, from the woman, like what drove her to go to Jesus and just beg at his feet for forgiveness? She recognized, and that's why he says she's loved much, because love moves us outward towards the other as self-gift, because that's what Christ does, right? This is his, when he takes on a body, dies for us. This is the message, this is the understanding of who God is, made in the flesh. It shows us that this woman saw her sin and what it did to Jesus. It wasn't just what it did to others. That's huge, right? For forgiveness, I did this to others, but her sin and what it was actually doing to Jesus. And then what I mean by that is not that he lacks something, but in the sense of that relation with God in our hearts. Because as you know, John Paul II, his bookends are communion with God and each other. That's how it starts, and it's going to end with communion with God and each other. But the part of that journey where we are now is for us to enter into this covenant relationship with God. And sin is a continual struggle we have. So sometimes what can happen, my own personal understanding, is sometimes we can think about sin as just something we're doing to ourselves, which we are, but forget that it actually hurts, in a certain respect, the king of our hearts, which is God and Jesus. So this woman saw that, and that's why she cried at his feet and with tears. And that's why he turns to Peter and says, you didn't do this. You didn't give me kisses. It wasn't an accusation to Peter. It was just to teach him that her sins were many and they were big. And she recognized how they hurt Jesus. So she goes and asks for forgiveness from the one who she hurt. And that's kind of, when we look at the sacrament of confession, it's important for us to realize that, you know, this is not just something we're just doing for mere ritual. You know, the signs and the things going on, and the priest standing in persona Christi and confessing our sins to God. But it is a bringing back to relation of who we also hurt. So it's just a good call today to know that this whole process, in the sense of like this journey that we have, and when John Paul II talks about, you know, life according to the Spirit, it's the things of the Spirit that move our flesh, if you will. And this is one of those moments. This is one of those moments that the Spirit can convict and move us towards closer to God because of the things that we've done to distance ourselves from him.
16: Yeah. And I think it tells us, too, a lot about the nature of forgiveness and what it is meant for. I mean, yes. It's not just so our sins can be wiped away. I mean, obviously, that's a major part of it. But why do we need our sins wiped away? So that we can resolve to love more, to receive that mercy from the Lord allows us the space to extend it out and to, I mean, hopefully, sin no more.
18: Yeah, then the book, Friendship in the Lord, this book that I've been, the priest's name is, I'm forgetting, but I don't know how to actually say it, but there's a whole chapter in there about being known by God. And what you just said is a perfect example of like what sin's doing and actually not seeking forgiveness. It actually is like we're not allowing ourselves to be known by the Father. And so we're putting up a wall, but it's the one thing that our heart desires is that intimacy with God. It's like there's no other, all of us have a God-shaped hole. All of us are designed, if you will, to be with each other and connected in community for sure. But one, that God himself made us to be in communion with him. So the whole, this, like what you just said, this idea of this, of forgiveness, going to forgiveness is opening our capacity to be known by God in a deeper way. And that's kind of the, when you think of the fall, Adam and Eve, it's a, in a lot of ways, vulnerability. The lack of being able to be now vulnerable with each other, the lack of trust, the lack of like, this person can actually hurt me. This person doesn't have my best interest at heart. And to be seen and to be known by someone that could do that to you, yeah, it's risky. But this is, we have a Father who created us for himself and knows what's best for us. So to be known by him, it only makes sense to draw ourselves to his mercy, because that's what he's destined us for himself.
16: And just a note to anyone who might be listening right now who has sinned greatly in some way. I mean, we all have, but our sins, even in the great economy of grace, can be used for the good. I mean, look at this woman who is now offering an example to all of us that we're talking about her on National Catholic Radio. Our sins even can be turned into the good if we allow the Lord to take them and to transform them. So we've been
18: That's so good.
16: Good stuff from Courtney Brown. You can find the Ruah Woods Institute linked at sunrisemorningshow.com. Courtney, thank you so much. And
18: you're welcome.
16: Prayers for a successful banquet.
18: Thank you. Appreciate it.
16: All right. That'll do it for this national edition of the Sunrise Morning Show. May God bless you and keep you and grant you his peace.
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20: 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He died in 1621.
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27: This is Father Sebastian Walsh. I'd like to reflect with you today on the life of Archbishop Fulton Sheen. Archbishop Sheen gave us an example of how a Catholic can evangelize and promote the gospel through mass media. He was one of the first great mass media evangelizers and showed the great power of television, of radio, as a means of reaching so many people. A few things that we should know about him is, first, he prepared himself meticulously. He didn't just sort of go into it. He actually had a very, very detailed preparation. And that began, first of all, with his prayer life. He said that he never missed a holy hour. He was always very devoted to Eucharistic adoration. And it was there before the Blessed Sacrament that he received the nourishment and the wisdom in prayer to be able then to communicate the gospel effectively to others. Then, in his homilies, in his writings, he was clear. He had a firm Thomistic education, and he was very clear. He understood the faith clearly and was able to communicate it in a way that was effective and at the same time enjoyable for those who listened to him. He's a great example for our own times, and we pray that after his beatification and, God willing, hopefully his canonization one day, we'll be able to invoke him as a patron saint of evangelization through the media.
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2: Family, a prayer that we pray together is a powerful prayer. So please pray together with me our EWTN family prayer. Today we pray for the Church in Europe. Almighty God and Father, we worship you and thank you for the Christian heritage of Europe. Grant to the faithful there perseverance in faith and virtue. Bring back to the fold those who have left the practice of their faith. Protect Europe from those who seek to renounce its Christian roots. Enkindle anew the fire of your love there. Raise up new saints, and let a spiritual renewal rise up and cover the land. Let Europe be once again a Christian land rich in faith. Through Christ our Lord. Amen.
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0: We welcome Father Leo Patalinghug, who is our guest homilist today, familiar face on EWTN with his programs, and he did a recent program with Father Mitch Pacwa regarding his work with social media influencers. My brothers and sisters, to prepare ourselves for these sacred mysteries, let us call to mind our sins. I confess to Almighty God and to you, my brothers and sisters, that I have greatly sinned in my thoughts and in my words, in what I have done and what I have failed to do, through my most grievous fault. Therefore, I ask Blessed Mary, Ever Virgin, all the angels and saints, and you, my brothers and sisters, pray for me to the Lord our God. May Almighty God have mercy on us, forgive us our sins, and bring us to everlasting life.
1: Amen.

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Almighty God, you renewed the marks of the sufferings of your Son in the body of our Holy Father Francis, in order to inflame our hearts with the fire of your love. Through his prayers, may we be made conformable to the death of your Son, and thus share also in his resurrection. Through our Lord Jesus Christ, your Son, who lives and reigns with you in the unity of the Holy Spirit,

0: A reading from the letter of St. Paul to the Galatians. May I never boast of anything but the cross of our Lord Jesus Christ. Through it, the world has been crucified to me, and I to the world. It means nothing whether one is circumcised or not. All that matters is that one is created anew. Peace and mercy on all who follow this rule of life, and on the Israel of God. Henceforth, let no man trouble me, for I bear the brand marks of Jesus in my body. Brothers, may the favor of our Lord Jesus Christ be with your spirit. Amen.
1: Verbum Domini.

David's life, for my sake will save it. What profit does he show who gains the whole world and destroys himself in the process? If a man is ashamed of me and my doctrine, the Son of Man will be ashamed of him when he comes in his glory, and that of his Father and of his holy angels.

It is undeniable that all of us who are baptized into the life of Christ have to bear his cross and, even as St. Paul will encourage us, participate in the suffering of the Lord, which is something that really is hard to hear. Sometimes people want to treat Christianity as just something to make you feel good. And while certainly feeling good and feeling the joy of the Lord is a part of hearing the good news, at the core of our Catholic understanding of Christianity is bearing the cross. That is why we pray in the name of the Father, Son, and Holy Spirit. It's our spiritual way of picking up our cross and following him. But when I give retreats at parishes, I say that that is the most important prayer. I mean, as much as I'd love to be able to recite all things, perhaps in beautifully pronounced Latin, what Jesus really wants of us is to make sure that we say this prayer with sincerity. And why? Because it reminds us that it is in him we live and move and have our being. And when you carry your cross, when you make the sign of the cross, admit it, it kind of turns you into a target, does it not? Literal crosshairs. Father Mitch Pacwa, a great hunter, will know all about that. But when you make the sign of the cross, people are looking at you, and hopefully what they see is what the great seraphic doctor, St. Francis, wanted people to see Christ in you. Because where else are they going to look? Sure, they can certainly come to any church that offers adoration, because that's us looking at Jesus. And they can go to any Catholic church that have beautiful images, statues, stained glass, and learn about Christ. But people are also hoping we become what we eat and that we become the artist that God has created in all of us and to create beauty in our own life. Now, the seraphic doctor, when you looked at him, he kind of represented Jesus, but in a very particular way. 2 years prior to his death, he received in a monastery now known as the Monastery of Laverna the stigmata. Hematohidrosis is the technical medical term, bloody sweat. But in his case, he truly started to show us what it means to be a follower of Jesus. He began to show the marks of the crucifixion. You Franciscans almost have the capital on this, because the quote-unquote new Francis, Padre Pio, experienced the same thing. And other holy people have experienced this as well. How fitting that we celebrate it just a few days after the exaltation of the cross, followed by Mary experiencing the suffering, the sorrowful mother, and then just yesterday, the two great martyrs having to carry their cross. They shed blood, and now you have the seraphic doctor who showed to us that following the cross, following Jesus, means picking up your cross and following him. Yeah, it kind of hurts sometimes to be a Christian, because we're all invited to participate in what is known as the Passion. And a lot of people think that that word

word is just basically a word that would get a rated R film rating. No, no, no. It comes from the Latin verb pati, which means to suffer. To suffer. But I gotta admit, when I was a young man, I didn't want to suffer. Who does? If you honestly look for suffering, you need psychological help. As Catholics, we are not into suffering. We don't seek it out. We don't see it as pleasurable. However, as Catholics, we're also not afraid of suffering. I hope you see the difference. We're not looking for it, but we're also not afraid of it. And because we are very logical people, we know we are going to endure it. Growing pains happen not just when you're growing up. Growing pain also occurs when you're spiritually maturing. That's why people who experience a union with Christ, the third way of holiness, experience tremendous suffering. Look at St. John Paul II in his final years. I look also at Mother Teresa of Calcutta, who experienced the dark night of the soul. But when you looked at them, they kind of didn't look like they were suffering all the time. Maybe, like St. Francis, he wanted nothing more than to show the good news. Trust me, when you get to that level of holiness, you don't want the stigmata. It draws too much attention to you. Padre Pio lamented that fact. He wanted people not to see him with the wounds, but to see the wounds of Jesus. But this was just one more spiritual gift that Jesus gives to the holy ones who take carrying the cross seriously. But please, don't ask for it. There was one time, you know, I do a lot of cooking. I cut my hand. And of course, I had to bandage it. And of course, some blood seeped through. And priests, being my friends, said, "Leo, are you getting the stigmata? You're not holy enough for that." And that's certainly true. But I can also tell you that while I am nowhere near this level of holiness, Father Joseph, all of the brothers, anyone who takes Christianity seriously, and including our own beloved Mother Angelica, you do bear the sufferings of Jesus. Sometimes, however, you don't always see them. There are invisible stigmatas that we all have to bear. In fact, St. Thomas, who will touch the wounds of Jesus, will be admonished and say, "Don't believe just because you see the suffering, because sometimes the people with the biggest smile are the ones sometimes carrying the biggest burdens." You all know that feeling when you smiled sometimes, changing the diaper of a sick child. That is a suffering that not too many people see. Or when you care for someone who is elderly or sick, and you do it with joy. Why? Because you pick up your cross and not complain. You pick up your cross and you follow him who gives to us good news that our suffering is redemptive. It is purposeful. You're not supposed to enjoy it, but you are supposed to find meaning in the crosses that we're all called to carry. So on this day of recognizing the holy imaging of the cross of Christ in the great and holy doctor, St. Francis, we're supposed to show the world the same. Because people are looking for Jesus. How are they going to find them? How are they going to find him? Well, might we just reflect on the great prayer of the Catholic Church? Because every time we
pick up our cross and follow him, we are truly living and praying in the name of the Father, Son, and Holy Spirit. Amen.

0: Let us offer our petitions with firm confidence, knowing that with God all things are possible.
1: For the Holy Father, that as successor of St. Peter, he may sustain and nourish the faith of all believers, we pray to the Lord. That all members of the Church, aware of their call to holiness, may devote time each day to prayer and reflection on the truths Christ taught us, we pray to the Lord. That children may grow through loving family relationships and healthy friendships, we pray to the Lord. That the Holy Spirit stir up in our hearts a greater love of Christ and of his Church, we pray to the Lord. For the faithful departed, that in God's mercy they may be freed from their sins and enjoy new life in the company of the saints, we pray to the Lord.
0: In your love, Lord, answer, we pray, our humble prayer. Give us the grace to see what we have to do and the strength to do it. Through Christ our Lord.
2: Amen.

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Through this offering, may we always experience within us the saving benefit of the sufferings of your Son.

Crucify Jesus Christ our Lord. Through him the choirs of angels and all the powers of heaven praise and worship your glory.

You are indeed holy, O Lord, and all you have created rightly gives you praise. For through your Son, our Lord Jesus Christ, by the power and working of the Holy Spirit, you give life to all things and make them holy. And you never cease to gather a people to yourself, so that from the rising of the sun to its setting, a pure sacrifice may be offered to your name. Therefore, O Lord, we humbly implore you by the same Spirit, graciously make holy these gifts we have brought to you for consecration, that they may become the body and blood of your Son, our Lord Jesus Christ, at whose command we celebrate these mysteries. From the night he was betrayed, he himself took bread, and giving you thanks, he said the blessing, broke the bread, and gave it to his disciples, saying, "Take this, all of you, and eat of it, for this is my body, which will be given up for you."

In a similar way, when supper was ended, he took the chalice, and giving you thanks, he said the blessing, and gave the chalice to his disciples, saying, "Take this, all of you, and drink from it, for this is the chalice of my blood, the blood of the new and eternal covenant, which will be poured out for you and for many for the forgiveness of sins. Do this in memory of

0: Therefore, Lord, as we celebrate the memorial of the saving passion of your Son, his wondrous resurrection and ascension into heaven, and as we look forward to his second coming, we offer you in thanksgiving this holy and living sacrifice. Look, we pray, upon the oblation of your church and recognizing the sacrificial victim by whose death you will to reconcile us to yourself. Grant that we who are nourished by the body and blood of your Son and filled with his Holy Spirit may become one body, one spirit in Christ. May he make of us an eternal offering to you, so that we may obtain an inheritance with your elect, especially with the most blessed Virgin Mary, Mother of God, with blessed Joseph, her spouse, with your blessed apostles and glorious martyrs, with our Holy Father, Saint Francis, and with all the saints, on whose constant intercession in your presence we rely for unfailing help.
1: May this sacrifice of our reconciliation, we pray, O Lord, advance the peace and salvation of all the world. Be pleased to confirm in faith and charity your pilgrim church on earth with your servant, Leo, our Pope, and Stephen, our Bishop, the Order of Bishops, all the clergy, and the entire people you have gained for your own. Listen graciously to the prayers of this family whom you have summoned before you. In your compassion, O merciful Father, gather to yourself all your children scattered throughout the world, to our departed brothers and sisters and all who were pleasing to you at their passing from this life. Give kind admittance to your kingdom. There we hope to enjoy forever the fullness of your glory through Christ our Lord, through whom you bestow on the world all that is good.

0: If anyone wishes to come after me, he must renounce himself, take up his cross, and follow me, says the Lord.
1: For those who cannot now receive Jesus in the Blessed Sacrament, we offer the following prayer. O my Jesus, I believe that thou art truly present in the most blessed sacrament. I love thee above all things, and I desire to possess thee within my soul. Since I am now unable to receive thee sacramentally, come at least spiritually into my heart. I embrace thee as being already there, and unite myself wholly to thee. Never, never permit me to be separated from thee. Amen.
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Let us pray. Almighty God, in many ways you displayed the wondrous mysteries of the cross in our Holy Father Francis. May we follow the example of his devotion and find strength in constant meditation on the same cross. Through Christ.

be our protection against the wickedness and snares of the devil. May God rebuke him, we humbly pray. And do thou, O Prince of the heavenly host, by the power of God, cast into hell Satan and all the evil spirits who prowl about the world, seeking the ruin of souls. Amen.

0: for vocations. God our Father, who wills that all men be saved and come to the knowledge of your truth, we beg you to send laborers into your harvest and grant them the grace to speak your word with all boldness, so that your word may spread and be glorified, and all nations may know you, the only God, and him who you have sent, Jesus Christ, your Son, our Lord. Amen. Our Lady, Queen of the Americas, Mary, Mother of the Franciscan Missionaries of the Eternal Word, pray for us.
1: The Angelus.
2: In the name of the Father, and the Son, and the Holy Ghost, amen. The angel of the Lord declared unto Mary, Hail Mary, full of grace, the Lord is with thee. Blessed art thou among women, and blessed is the fruit of thy womb, Jesus. Behold the handmaid of the Lord.
3: Be it done unto me according to thy word.
2: Hail Mary, full of grace, the Lord is with thee. Blessed art thou among women, and blessed is the fruit of thy womb, Jesus.
3: Holy Mary, Mother of God, pray for us sinners, now and at the hour of our death. Amen.
2: And the Word was made flesh.
3: And dwelt among us.
2: Hail Mary, full of grace, the Lord is with thee. Blessed art thou among women, and blessed is the fruit of thy womb, Jesus.
3: Holy Mary, Mother of God, pray for us sinners, now and at the hour of our death. Amen.
2: Pray for us, Holy Mother of God.
3: That we may be made worthy of the promises of Christ.
2: Let us pray.

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1: How does God know? Well, God does not know the way we know. We know by looking at things. God knows by looking at himself. We can get a faint idea of the way God knows from an architect. Before an architect puts up a building, he can tell you if he is the designer, the size of the building, its dimensions, the location of each room, its height, the number of elevators it will have, and so forth. How does he know all of this before the building is built? Because he is the designer of the becoming of the building. Now, God is a cause, too. But God is not just a cause of the becoming of the universe. He's the cause of the very being of the universe.
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1: On a Thursday morning, it's September 17th. Great to be with you on a Thursday and every day here at Catholic Connection. And what a beautiful feast day today. Two big saints. And we're talking about St. Hildegard of Bingen, who went to be with the Lord in the late 12th century. Actually, yeah, yes, 12th century. And she was a German Benedictine abbess, and she was amazing. She had so many different gifts. She was a mystic. She was a visionary. She was a writer, and she was a composer. And she wrote several extensive theological and medical texts. And wow, she was a powerhouse. And she was named a doctor of the church by Pope Benedict. And also today we recognize St. Robert Bellarmine, another great powerhouse in the church. This is a great day to look at these two saints and take a look at their lives and the impact they had on the one holy Catholic and apostolic church. So St. Hildegard and St. Robert Bellarmine, pray for us on a Thursday morning. Father Mitch Pacwa is joining us with our cultural connections. He'll be with us for two segments, as he always is on Thursdays, and we're looking forward to that. So much to discuss. I'm sure he'll have a lot to say about the upcoming beatification of Fulton Sheen, which is right around the corner next week, actually. 1 week from today, it's on the 24th, and we have all kinds of great coverage. There's a summary on the EWTNnews.com website, a beautiful story put together, and of course, we'll have some discussion with Peter Gagnon about that tomorrow. There's so many different activities that we'll be following, including, of course, the actual beatification mass itself. So it's going to be a powerful week, and I'm sure Father Mitch will like to weigh in on that, as well as other issues. And Dave Stotz is going to be joining us for the rest of the 9 o'clock hour on his new EWTN Plus series, which debuts today. It shows the forgotten sites key to our Christian faith, and the EWTN series is entitled The Road Less Traveled. It's a brand new travel show by the EWTN studios, and the first season takes place in Turkey, which has so much to tell us about early Christianity. And you'll get a beautiful view of places like Antioch, the birthplace of Christianity, of course, the underground cities of Cappadocia, also Ephesus, Constantinople, present-day Istanbul, and then other key spots where the early church was formed. So that is hour number one. We have Father Mitch, and Dave will be joining us to talk about his new series. Hour number two, we are going to take a look at a new study that just came out regarding how more and more research is revealing how we really do want to reconnect and put those cell phones and laptops and every other type of technology aside, especially for younger folks, which I find very interesting. And then we'll wrap up a Thursday morning edition with our friend Father Leo. Father Leo Padalecki, he has a new series out, of course, new season, I should say, for his series Saving Our Faith on EWTN. So we have two segments with Father Leo. Should be a great show. I hope you can stay tuned for the entire 2 hours. Also want to let you know about the weather and what's happening. The National Weather Service says we still have areas of dangerous heat and heavy rain with possible flooding not just today but all the way into the weekend. We have hot temperatures and high humidity forecast to continue across much of the Northeast Texas and into the Mississippi Valley into the weekend, with heat advisories in effect, heavy to excessive rainfall occurring at times through Saturday, and the Weather Service is saying that could bring areas of flood across parts of the Central Plains into the upper Midwest and the Great Lakes and the Four Corners area. So the weather is starting today, but apparently, according to the various weather forecasts, including the main one from the National Weather Service, it's going to be with us for a while, at least through the weekend. It's 4 minutes past the hour. Again, we appreciate your listenership here on EWTN's Catholic Connection. Let's get started with the news on a Thursday. The war in Iran creating a new divide among Republicans in Congress. 7 House Republicans voting for a Democratic-backed war powers resolution, calling on President Trump to end the war, even as the Vice President, J.D. Vance, is urging Trump supporters not to let disagreements over Iran change their overall support.
2: Even if you don't agree with us on every issue, the other party is consumed by craziness. They want to give the country over to illegal aliens and criminals.
1: A congressional analysis puts the cost of the war at more than $38 billion through early last month, with future costs estimated to be up to $3 billion a month. The Trump administration says the threat to oil shipping through the Strait of Hormuz has weakened, although a recent drone strike took a Saudi oil pipeline offline. Energy Secretary Chris Wright says damage assessments, though, are underway and the pipeline should be back online very, very soon. The U.S. will reportedly not be intervening, meanwhile, in the conflict between Saudi Arabia and the Houthi rebels in Yemen. The Guardian says U.S. officials meeting with Houthi leaders in Oman over the weekend, and the militant group reassuring the U.S. that a 2025 ceasefire agreement still held and the rebels had no intention of attacking American ships in the Red Sea. In return, the U.S. reportedly agreed not to help Saudi Arabia drive back the Houthi rebellion in Yemen. The Iran-backed group said only that Saudi oil tankers will be targeted due to its blockade. And at the general audience yesterday, the Holy Father saying that our growing interdependence must find its fulfillment in a deeper spiritual connection between persons. Kelsey Gussie has that report from Vatican News.
3: In today's world, Pope Leo stressed how technological advancement, the spread of mass and social media, and the growing use of AI can help create new opportunities, break down barriers, and bridge gaps. However, they have also led to more virtual, less personal relationships. There is also the risk that people grow used to turning to algorithms for choices that should be reserved only for the human conscience. Ensuring that social relationships have real substance and personal depth is, in this regard, the contribution that the Christian community seeks to offer, the Pope explained. The perfection of the human person and society's development must be held as closely interdependent. Pope Leo warned that if they are set against one another, or if they have been separated, it would render them to be meaningless. This can be seen throughout history. That is why, as the fathers of the Second Vatican Council stated, all social institutions must have the human person as their subject and goal.
4: Gaudium et Spes afferma che la diversità delle persone dei popoli.
3: Gaudium et Spes in this regard highlights the diversity of people around the world as a source for enrichment and growth, rather than as a danger or a threat. With this in mind, the Council Fathers laid out practical and particularly urgent consequences. First, respect for the human person. Anything opposed to life itself violates the integrity of a person and insults human dignity. The second consequence is the fundamental equality of each and every human being, which demands social justice. Pope Leo stressed that discrimination of any kind must be overcome.
4: I padri conciliari esortano a superare la mentalità individualistica.
3: He also pointed out that the Council Fathers challenge us to overcome the individualistic mindset and to adopt an attitude of responsibility and participation. The Pope concluded that this vision of humanity as a community of people is a valuable legacy that the Second Vatican Council left us. It calls us to make personal and communal discernment in order to evaluate current political and social events with the criteria of human dignity in mind. I'm Kelsey Gussie.
1: A Catholic school in Gaza reopening after nearly 3 years. Holy Family School, which is attached to Gaza's only Catholic church, welcoming about 1,000 students back this week. Most of the students are Muslim, while Christians make up about 13% of the enrollment. Church officials say all Christian students in Gaza will study together at one Christian school for the first time. The school is providing psychosocial support to students and teachers dealing with trauma from the ongoing war. And Bishop Robert Barron joining the U.S. Commission on International Religious Freedom. President Trump appointing the Minnesota bishop alongside Joe Grogan and Andrew Brunson. The Independent Federal Commission monitors religious freedom conditions worldwide and recommends policies to the U.S. government. Barron also serving on the U.S.-focused Religious Liberty Commission. Bishop says he's honored to accept the appointment and notes the organization's members are selected by leaders of both major political parties. Mark Mayfield tells us security preparations are underway now for the United Nations General Assembly taking place in New York City next week.
5: Leaders from around the world will be gathering in Midtown Manhattan, including Israeli Prime Minister Benjamin Netanyahu. New York City Mayor Zoran Mamdani previously called for the arrest of Netanyahu when he sets foot in the city, calling him a war criminal. Mamdani has since backed down from the arrest threat, but did call on New Yorkers to protest Netanyahu's visit. Netanyahu arrives to speak at the General Assembly at the UN Thursday, September the 24th. I'm Mark Mayfield.
1: The U.S. Conference of Catholic Bishops launching a task force on human dignity as AI continues to develop. The bishops meeting with tech companies and AI specialists to discuss preventing misuse and ensuring human oversight. More than a dozen bishops also went to Capitol Hill to urge Congress to adopt AI safety standards and protections for children online. The initiative following repeated calls from Pope Leo and other church leaders to safeguard governing AI. And the Florida Board of Education today reviewing a tiered approach to AI regulation. Florida's Education Commissioner Henry Mack explaining the rules dictate separate rules for each level of learning from K through 12 public and charter schools to public colleges and universities.
6: AI is an enhancement. It's a supplement. It doesn't supplant. It's complementary. And again, I think the rules before you today elevate that in a very nuanced way.
1: AI cannot be used in early grades to meet a student's social or emotional needs. Also, students cannot use AI to complete graded assignments without instructor permission. If adopted, public schools in Florida have until July 1st of next year to adopt the required changes with governing boards at colleges and universities taking the lead. Meanwhile, an interesting story, the majority of Americans believe AI could destroy humanity. That's according to a new Politico survey, showing that nearly 2 in 3 Americans are concerned that artificial intelligence could pose grave risk to the future of mankind. This after several current and former AI company employees have warned about the dangers of the technology. Former Anthropic researcher Jacob Coxon said that the future of artificial intelligence does not look all that different from, what he says, films such as Terminator or other science fiction movies. President Trump demanding the Federal Reserve slash interest rates to 1% or less. The president making those comments on Truth Social just hours after the central bank announcing its first rate hike since 2023, later criticizing the Fed while speaking to reporters in North Carolina.
7: The board is very hostile. They're very political. They're doing the wrong thing.
1: In the earlier Truth Social post, the president writing, "We are carrying almost every country in the world, and that cannot go on any longer. Lower the interest rates for the United States of America and fast." The Fed, led by Trump pick chair Kevin Warsh, raised benchmark interest rates a quarter percentage point to a target range of 3.75% to 4%. And that major oil pipeline we mentioned earlier that crosses the Arabian Desert is expected to resume operation within a few days. This according to Bloomberg, which says that Saudi Arabia is hoping to return to about half capacity of its cross-country pipeline in the coming days, and that full capacity could take about 6 weeks. And 3 people are facing federal charges for allegedly stealing $12 million in homeless aid and using the money for personal expenses and business ventures. Prosecutors say the suspects worked with Southern California nonprofits and misused public funds, took bribes, and also billed for work that was never performed. Retail sales were up 1.2% in August over July, the biggest increase in 5 months. Gasoline stations saw the biggest jump in spending at just over 3%, that according to numbers out Wednesday from the Census Bureau. And finally in our news this morning, this is an adorable story about an adorable dog, a golden retriever in California who is not, as Bree Tennis tells us, the best watchdog. Take a listen.
8: Nash, the 4-year-old golden retriever, witnessed a home intruder, and instead of defending his home, he grabbed a toy and tried to get the burglar to play. The whole thing caught on security camera and posted to social media by the dog's owners. It's been viewed more than 6 million times. Video shows a man rummaging through the refrigerator, eating food, even taking a nap. Meanwhile, the owners were texting police, and with guns drawn, they arrested 57-year-old John Klein. I'm Bree Tennis.
1: It's an adorable video. You can find it on YouTube. It's just too cute. Golden retrievers are amazing dogs. Another amazing creature from God. A little gift. We'll be right back.

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2: It's a Thursday, two segments with Father Mitch Bakwa, always a blessing and a gift. Father's going to talk about some of these fears that are out there, including this new report, this new survey that I mentioned in the news. I'll share it with Father as well. And how people are really buying into what they see in science fiction films, and maybe they've been too influenced by them, or maybe they're just afraid for some reason. But it's very interesting. Not that we shouldn't be concerned, but as the Pope says in his beautiful encyclical, there are ways to approach this. Father, good morning. How are you?
3: Fine. How are you?
2: I am well, blessed. Thank you very much. So this survey, listen to this. This just came out from Politico. The majority of Americans believe AI could destroy humanity. A new political survey showing nearly 2 in 3 Americans are concerned artificial intelligence could pose grave risk to the future of mankind. Now, this is coming after several current and former AI company employees have warned about the dangers of the technology. Former Anthropic researcher Jacob Coxon saying that the future of artificial intelligence doesn't look that different from, say, Terminator or other science fiction films. So that puts that image, right, especially the first Terminator, if you remember it, with Arnold Schwarzenegger in our heads, and, you know, it was a very violent science fiction film. I wonder why people are so, I mean, we should be concerned because of media and the impact it has. Very concerned to make sure we're approaching it correctly. And always think of the human person, as the Holy Father said yet again yesterday in the audience. But where do you think all this fear is coming from?
3: I think there are a couple things that are going on here. One is the very popular image of that movie series, Terminator, and animals, computers attacking human beings, the machine making themselves reproduce and so on. And it's a certain type of dealing with something alien. And I would add a couple points here. One, we have a lot of Americans who are not learning about science and mathematics and history, and as a result of not knowing a lot of data. In fact, I fault at times the public school for not teaching history very well, and I would even say making confusing statements about teaching mathematics. I talk to a lot of parents who say, I can't even help my kids with their arithmetic homework anymore because the way that we learned how to do math is called wrong by the teachers, and the kids have to do it all over again, and et cetera. So this is, one teacher even said that they're trying to teach kids every way to do a math problem, and they end up a bit more confused instead of figuring out their own way of doing a math problem. Well, right, here's where the problem comes in. At that point, we get reduced to people who find modern technology for the first time, and it gets mythologized. For instance, in World War II, there was an airplane that crashed on an island of people who were pre-metal. They had not yet learned how to smelt metal. And when the plane crash landed and the pilot died, all this cargo was on there. And so they developed a whole religion called a cargo cult, where they believe that more

0: of these birds would come, metal birds from the sky would come down and give them all these things. And they just developed a cargo cult. And that's what it was called by anthropologists. That's a short version of it all. Mm-hmm. But some people, because they don't have a comfort with science and math and such, and cybernetics, these folks are then as liable to a superstitious and fearful approach to this AI and everything, because they don't know what the scientists are doing. And, you know, think back on the genre of science fiction. How many times is it about science that goes crazy because mm-hmm. there's a crazy professor?
1: Right.
0: And this becomes a type. And of course, having been on university faculties in different schools, some of the faculty are crazy. But that's another problem.
1: That's for another show. We'll deal with that another show, right?
0: But, you know, I think there is a certain mythologizing that comes out of a certain level of ignorance and discomfort with, well, what are these people up to? It didn't help that there are serious accusations about the recent presidential elections and the role of bots and other people in manipulating information. Mm-hmm. It doesn't help that there were people who were using the logarithms, which, you know, people hear that word, but, you know, they don't understand what the mad scientist did, or an evil scientist did, to filter out certain information and to use computers to, you know, isolate critics of one side or the other.
1: Mm-hmm.
0: You know, in you know, the last 10 years of elections or so, I think that plays a factor. There were bad actors in this computer world of you know, the social media, and you take that plus a lack of awareness and a lack of scientific knowledge, the fear is easy to manipulate. A third factor that is coming in here, and this perplexes me, is that a number of politicians are saying, I think former President Obama is telling candidates, make this the big issue. First of all, you're coming up with a big issue at this stage before the election,
1: mm-hmm.
0: you know, and why exactly are you making this?
1: Because it can scare
0: election
1: people.
0: Issue.
1: And it gets a lot of clicks. That's why.
0: Well, is it because they are simply tapping into these fears and are you know, to quote old time movies, manipulating the natives, they're scaring mm-hmm. the natives and getting an uprising. You know, what's going on here? You know, with the politicization of this, instead of people in politics. I mean, you know, some of these politicians, Senator Sanders and others, have the right and I would say the obligation to call for the Senate to investigate these issues. That's their job, oversight
1: right.
0: of the government mm-hmm. and proper government oversight of what's going on in business is taking place. And all this is to say, should there be great care about AI? Yes.
1: Yes, absolutely.
0: And does that care mean that therefore you abandon it. No.
1: Okay, let's pick this up on the other side, because there were some great statements from the Holy Father yesterday during his audience on AI, and he's saying that's very thing. It's very important, it's very helpful on the one hand, but it also can be problematic. I'll read those statements when we come back. Stay tuned. More Father Mitch on a Thursday.
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3: This is Dale Alquist. When G.K. Chesterton was asked why he became Catholic, he said, "To get rid of my sins. Only the Catholic Church can do that." He said that when a man steps out of the confessional, he's 5 minutes old, and his whole life has just started over again. When we confess our sins, our souls are wiped clean. We get to start all over again.
4: After 18 years of working with them, I've met countless teenagers who walk through life like wounded puppies. Guys dying for someone to tell them they matter, and girls waiting for someone to build them up and tell them they're beautiful. My goal is to tell my little girls, "You're beautiful," so many times that when a guy says, "Baby, you're beautiful," they say, "I know, my dad's been saying that since I was two." But ultimately, there's a sense of inner beauty and worth that their dad can't even give them. They have to find it for themselves. They have to find it in God. And as they do, they become men and women who have an inner strength, inner beauty, and sense of who they are that doesn't depend on any worldly affirmation. They become men and women who walk through life like royalty. And nothing is more beautiful than that. Where do you get your sense of beauty and worth from? This is Chris Stefanik from RealLifeCatholic.com on EWTN Radio.
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1: Welcome back. 27 minutes past the hour. Segment number two on a Thursday with Father Mitch Pacwa. We're talking technology this morning, and a new survey showing that 2 out of 3 Americans are very concerned about the negative, even dangerous impact, physically dangerous impact that AI could have on human beings, the human race. So the Holy Father, Father Mitch, talked about this yesterday again. Of course, he has that beautiful encyclical all about AI, but he's continuing his catechesis on Gaudium et Spes in his audience messages. And he's saying, talking about AI, he was saying that technological advancement, the spread of mass and social media, and the growing use of AI, on the one hand, create new opportunities, breaking down barriers and bridging gaps. However, on the other hand, these developments have also led to more virtual, less personal relationships, and there's a risk that people are growing used to turning to algorithms for choices that should be reserved for the human conscience. He says ensuring that social relationships have real substance and personal depth is, in this regard, the contribution that the Christian community seeks to offer. So he continues to teach on this. I made some great statements, and you were asking the question, you know, should it be, some people want it banned, should it be banned? And the church is saying, no, let's look at this, but let's be careful, which I think should be everyone's approach.
0: I'm going to use a very, very simple example from within my own life. I was a little boy when then-President Dwight D. Eisenhower got the bill passed to create the interstate highway system. And it took some time, of course, to develop. And then as it did develop, and we built interstate roads and expressways throughout our cities and in between our cities. And it was a military practice. Eisenhower learned this from the Germans during World War II with the Autobahn as a quick way to move equipment and troops, and that's what he wanted during the Cold War. But as a result, we learned that the automobiles we had been riding that were made for city streets and two-lane highways were now kind of dangerous at these new speeds. And the government had to do investigation to improve safety. Youngsters like you may not remember, but we didn't used to have seatbelts.
1: Mm-hmm.
0: You know, kids all over the place, front seat, back seat, all the. Well, we learned safety. Did that mean we should have banned cars? No. We do the research to see what can we do to improve the safety of the automobiles. And so many improvements were made.
1: Mm-hmm.
0: And the government was very much involved with that and motivated Detroit, which was the main car maker in those days, to work on safety. Well, that kind of process needs to be applied to computers. It was only in the 1980s that we started to have personal computers. And the internet was made available to the public, I think, in the early 90s.
1: Mm-hmm.
0: That's just 30-some years ago.
1: Right.
0: That's nothing in terms of time. And it's advancing very quickly. Well, we do need to have people who are scientifically well-trained to understand computers and are morally trained, ethically prepared, and are not willing to use this just for their own power to make a living, yes, but to apply ethical principles. So one of the things the Pope was talking about would be applicable to AI. There are mm-hmm. people who are developing their own ideal personality as an AI character, and they prefer to relate to them instead of
1: That's
0: finding a woman mm-hmm. that they're romantically interested in. And they're being, you know, they're talking to the AI, or to find friends that share their interests and develop a relationship. You know, no, that's where the Pope is absolutely right. You need real people. But you also need real people who can apply ethical principles. Computers cannot devise their own ethics. No more than a pit bull can. A pit bull dog can be very, very dangerous. And if you train it to be a dangerous guard dog, it will stay very dangerous. Mm-hmm. I've also known pit bulls who were real sweet pets and played with the kids. It's a good deal of how you train this. And computers have less culpability than a dog does. Dogs have certain instincts bred into them. Computers only have the instincts their programmers put into them. And this is where ethical, and there's all kind of ethical issues. I know a lot of young people are afraid of AI because of losing jobs. That Right. was true of farriers back in the early 1900s. As automobiles started to develop, you didn't need as many people to know how to shoe a horse. That's what a farrier does. They didn't need to be blacksmiths who were shoeing horses as much. So a lot of them went out of work and business, but new businesses opened up,
1: right.
0: And a lot of those people who knew how to be blacksmiths were able to help in the manufacture of automobile parts,
1: right.
0: And many more jobs were created. This can be a model. We have to have ethical treatment of the workers. That's for sure. So, you know, for instance, again, young people are complaining. I hear it from young adults. I can't get a job after my training in computers because, corporations are hiring people from other countries to whom they do not have to pay certain taxes because they're not U.S. citizens, and they bring them in to take jobs I was prepared for, and I don't get it because they have to pay more for me to government regulation.
1: Right.
0: That is something that needs reflection by people in the government as well as by the young people seeking jobs and people who do business ethics. Is this ethical? Yes, it helps your bottom line, but you're by getting out of certain social responsibilities and paying taxes like Social Security tax, etc., and retirement, you are perhaps being unethical and using people from other countries to do a job that then puts Americans out of work.
1: Yeah.
0: These are the kinds of things.
1: Father, I keep thinking before we wrap up, we have like 30 seconds. We're going to hear the music quick, so pardon me for stepping on you a bit.
0: Sure.
1: But the church has so much to say about this, not just the Holy Father's first and very powerful encyclical about AI. He's been teaching a lot more during the audiences as well. But even if you go all the way back to Vatican II, right, in Inter Mirifica, talked about the warning signs that were happening in the media and how all of this should be treated, and always having that human element. The church has a lot to say about media, and we need to read it. It's really good stuff. Just saying. Thanks, Father. We'll be right back.
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7: Hey, this is Michael O'Neill, the Miracle Hunter. 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Also, Father Rob Hagen joins to talk to us about Father Bill Atkinson and his canonization cause.
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9: St. Augustine gives us tremendous insight as to why we should pray. He says this: why God should ask us to pray when He knows what we need even before we ask Him may perplex us if we do not realize that our Lord and God does not want to know what we want, for as God, He cannot fail to already know it. But rather, He wants us to exercise our desire through our prayers so that we may be able to receive what He is preparing to give us.
10: This is a Did You Know moment with Sandra McDevitt. Did you know how the state of Israel got its name? Although there have always been Jewish people in what we know as the Holy Land, many more were scattered throughout Europe for almost 2,000 years. In 1947, the UN recognized the right of the Jewish people to establish a homeland. But what was it to be called? Zion? Judea? Herzliya? Israel? Judea was popular, but the historical land was just around Jerusalem. David Ben-Gurion, Israel's first prime minister, chose the name of Israel just 2 days before the establishment of the nation, May 14, 1948. He announced, "We hereby declare the establishment of a Jewish state in the land of Israel to be known as the State of Israel." So now you know how the State of Israel got its name. I'm Sandra McDevitt for EWTN Radio.

0: that Deborah had booked Dave Stotts on the new EWTN Plus series. It's actually debuting today, September 17th. There we are. It's entitled The Road Less Traveled, and it's featuring key sites very, very important to the history of Christianity. And Dave, by the way, has a lot of experience. His series, Road Less Traveled, you can read this report, by the way, in EWTNnews.com, which is posted today. And we're very excited. The first season taking place in Turkey, you'll get a unique look at places such as Antioch, the birthplace of Christianity, the underground cities of Cappadocia, Ephesus, Constantinople, present-day Istanbul, and other key spots where the early church was formed. Stotts is a longtime on-location storyteller who spent more than 20 years exploring the world, most notably in a series, Drive Through History, which aired on TBN. Dave, it is an honor to have you on the program. Congrats on the series. How exciting is this? How fun that you get to do this with a truly Catholic perspective now that it's airing on EWTN. Good morning.
1: Good morning, Teresa. Thanks so much for having me on. It's a pleasure to be with you to talk about The Road Less Traveled today.
0: All right. So you're going to several places in the first season that are just amazing. I've had the blessing of being there and actually doing a pilgrimage to Ephesus and Constantinople, of course, present-day Istanbul. Oh, my gosh, just incredible places. So what is it like for you? Because I know you worked in secular media for many years. What is it like for you to do this? I'm sure you have a little bit more freedom now that you're actually being aired on a Catholic network.
1: Right. Yeah, that makes a difference. But, you know, I've been at this on-location sort of adventure history thing for, like you said, about 20 years with Drive Through History. And that show had a driving theme where we explored the people, places, events of Christian history in the context of world history to kind of highlight what we think are the kind of the unmistakable fingerprints of God on earth and throughout history. And in this series, The Road Less Traveled, that launches today on EWTN Plus, we took a 3-week kind of epic road trip through the history of Christianity in Turkey, or I should say, that I was asked to call it not Turkey but Turkiye, which is the correct pronunciation. I think the Turks, understandably, are a little tired of the poultry-related jokes from people like me. So we called it Turkiye, and there we got a chance to do a deep dive into the lives of the church's greatest heroes and saints of the past. In that part of the world, ancient Anatolia and ancient Asia Minor, which is where Christianity really, that was kind of the frontier of the spread of Christianity. Jesus told his apostles to be his witnesses in Jerusalem and Samaria to the ends of the earth. Well, they really went to Turkey first. It wasn't Turkey at the time, but they went to Antioch, Syrian Antioch, and that's where Barnabas and Paul began making converts. So many Gentile converts that it kind of got the attention of the guys in Jerusalem, and Peter ended up there, and that's where we started. We went to Antioch, or today it's called Antakya, and that started this 3-week adventure going from driving from one end of Turkey to the other. And I'll tell you, Teresa, we thought we were going to, you know, come away with kind of hitting the highlights and doing kind of a general history of the place. We discovered things, we learned things, we were inspired ourselves as a crew and me as a host, and we are so excited now that the EWTN audience is going to have a chance to go with us now finally on this journey. And our hope and prayer is that we'll be inspired by the lives of these early saints and heroes and martyrs of the faith to live heroic and courageous lives today.
0: So you said you were surprised and excited. What was something that struck you differently? I mean, you have a lot of experience traveling in terms of the faith. What did you learn? Was there something new that hit you? Because sometimes, you know, we can be lifelong Christians or lifelong Catholics. I know you're a convert. We're going to get to that in a few minutes. I want to hear a little bit about your testimony. But you can read a scripture passage and see, you know, like the old V8 commercial, hit yourself in the head and say, wow, where have I been all these years? I could have had a V8 or why didn't I get this? And yet something sparks something different in your heart. And you learn something new.
1: Well, you know, this idea of going on location, you know, Teresa, there are a lot of people, a lot smarter, a lot better looking than me that can teach this stuff from the comfort of a high-tech studio. And those guys are great. I love them. But, you know, I'm dumb enough to go to these places because it's not easy to get there. You travel all the time. You know that it's not always glamour, you know, but to get in a plane, to go to this spot on the map, I mean, our faith is a historical faith. Happened in a time-space history. And if that's true, then that's a spot on the map you can go to. And maybe it looks a lot different than what it looked like back then. Maybe it doesn't look a lot different than it did back then. But still going to these locations, these sites, to talk about these early saints and martyrs and the history of the church as it unfolded, there's something really special about that, as has the potential to really conjure up in the imagination of the viewer things that they might not otherwise get, you know, looking just at the page. You know, you asked about some things I was surprised by. You know, we went 200 feet underground in Cappadocia, which is in the central part of Turkey, a whole city that was built underground, the biggest, largest city of the ancient, underground city in the ancient world, only half of which has been excavated to date. And 200 feet below ground, there are tunnels and rooms and little chapels. And look, if you're claustrophobic in any way, I would not recommend going down into the ancient city, the underground city of Derinkuyu in Cappadocia. But at the bottom, there is a cruciform-shaped church where early Christians would worship, celebrate the Mass. Well, this was in Eastern Christianity. They had to call it the Divine Liturgy. And being down in this cross-shaped church, imagining what it would have been like for early Christians who had to worship underground in secret, you know, candles flickering, the priest holding up the host, and doing this all in secret, it kind of makes us appreciate the fact that we can do this openly and today, and makes our faith, you know, I even today, I go to Mass. I've been home for a while, and when I go to Mass, I lean into it more as a result of exploring some of this history.
0: Yes, and I realize I totally
1: I've been
0: agree
1: taking
0: with that.
1: This stuff for granted.
0: So, that's what I think. That's why I encourage people to travel and to wherever they want to go, whatever, any part of the world we can go to and trace Christianity, or go to a country, for example, like Poland. And I'm sure you've been to Poland, where they built those underground churches in the salt mines, which are phenomenal. And you marvel at the dedication and the love that these people have for the Mass, for the church, for the faith in general. They can do these things, and especially the places that you've been to that are they're very, very ancient. We're joined by Dave Stotts, and we're talking about his brand new EWTN Plus series debuting today, The Road Less Traveled. Now, what led you, I would imagine, that covering all these places as you did, because you did a lot of this great work for TBN, what captivated you in terms of starting to lean toward Catholicism? Because you have been a faithful Christian for a long time prior to your conversion 10 years ago.
1: Yeah, I had a lot of thoughts and things swirling around in my head as I was doing drive-through history for 20 years, which, you know, I encourage viewers, even Catholic viewers, to go find drive-through history. There's a lot of great stuff. There's nothing there that would be off-putting, I believe, to any Catholic sensibility. But, you know, I went to seminary as a Protestant because I really loved theology. I loved the faith. And I thought, well, maybe God might call me to be a Protestant pastor. And I, over the course of my time in seminary, you know, this sounds weird, but I feel like I knew more going in than I knew when I left, you know, because I realized things were kind of complicated. It wasn't always cut and dried and easy. I mean, the Bible can be sometimes kind of difficult to interpret. And I began to have a sort of not an existential crisis of faith, more of a crisis of belief in myself to get it right. And I surveyed all the options and this buffet of what I now call free market ecclesiology in the Protestant world. And I love my Protestant brothers and sisters with whom I've worked for many, many years. And so many of them are inspiring to me even to this day. And I they love the Lord Jesus. But for me, I began to re-anchor my center of gravity away from myself and my Bible in my modern context. And I said, let's start at the beginning. You know, Jesus rose from the dead. And if he didn't, you know, why are any of us doing this Christianity thing to begin with? So Jesus rose from the dead. Where did it go from there? And I moved forward rather than me today moving backward and deciding what I liked and what I didn't like and me getting to cast the final vote on scriptural interpretation. You start with the early church And like so many stories that you hear from other people, it's a little cliche, but you know, you dive into the early church and you realize, wow, this looks nothing like anything I had ever experienced in my modern context. And I started there. I re-anchored my center of gravity, and I discovered, you know, Jesus sent out apostles. He didn't send them out with Bibles and said, "Hey, go build, you know, this buffet of options, and everybody gets to interpret it themselves and cast that final vote on what it means." He sent them out, and they built a visible kingdom that was objective. It had a hierarchy, had a structure, it had bishops, priests, deacons, and I was compelled by that. And I said, "I don't want to protest anymore as a protestant." I want to start at the beginning and move forward and submit to the one Holy Catholic Apostolic Church that Christ himself founded. And that started me on a journey. And then, of course, falling in love with history. And, my intellect had been conquered much earlier than my will, but I finally came into the church years after that.
0: Yeah, that's very powerful. So many converts followed this. I mean, think of Cardinal Newman, right? To be deep in history is to cease to be Protestant. So once you start looking at the early church and the origins, I don't know how you could stay away. And then the more, as a cradle Catholic, I fell away for many years and came back and relearned the faith all over again. And it was just phenomenal. Now that I get to travel so much and see, as you do, the roots of the church, it's just incredible. And the saints, I just wish more people, that's why I'm so glad you're talking about the saints. We have over 10,000 saints in the Catholic Church, and I don't think, especially cradle Catholics, I know I didn't appreciate them very much until I had a crisis in my life. It's a long story, but came back to the church and said, wow, these people are there for us. They're in heaven. They're praying for us, as it says in Revelations 5. Why aren't we getting to know them better? But you're helping us do that.
1: Well, in Antakya, thank you. It's well said, Teresa. In Antioch, of course, you can't go to Antioch and not talk about St. Ignatius of Antioch.
0: Right.
1: And you know, there, what I've discovered is that he was condemned to die in part because of an earthquake that happened in 107, and the early citizens had to blame somebody, and the fingers were pointed at the most prominent Christian at the time, which was St. Ignatius, and that precipitated his condemnation to death by wild beasts in the Colosseum in Rome. And because of that, you know, he started his long march to death through Asia Minor, and we get his seven letters to these seven churches in Asia Minor, one of which was in Rome, actually. And through those letters, we get an amazing window into the belief and practices of the early church. And St. Ignatius is making converts even to this day because of the powerful witness he gives to what the early church believed and practiced. And so getting to talk about him and connecting it to that earthquake from the rubble of modern-day Antakya, who experienced a devastating earthquake about 3.5 years ago, I believe. Being able to tell that story from that rubble and making that connection was, for me, a pretty profound thing that I don't think I'll ever forget.
0: Yeah. And I think that'll be the same for us when we watch the series, which airs today, by the way. It's debuting today, September 17th, and you may watch it free on EWTN Plus and on EWTN.com. Dave, I look forward to keeping in touch and sharing travel stories, and also look forward to your next segments, which will be season number 2. Of course, we have season number 1 to enjoy right now, beginning today. We'll be right back on Catholic Connection. Stay tuned. More great programming coming your way on a Thursday.
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3: 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We need that relationship with God. 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We should share all of these with God. Prayer is conversation, and conversation is the only way to build a relationship with God. 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
0: So just a reminder before we move into our rundown, as we say in the biz, for hour number two on EWTN's Radio Extra, Dave Stotts just joined us on his new EWTN Plus series, which is debuting today, The Road Less Traveled. Sounds fascinating. I can't wait to watch it because it's been a while since I've been to Ephesus and modern-day Istanbul. That was an incredible pilgrimage we did with Father John Mercado years ago. It was just something to go in those locations, as Dave said, so I'm looking forward to it. It's season number one, starting today on EWTN Plus, entitled The Road Less Traveled. Hour number two is right around the corner on EWTN's Radio Extra, and we have Father Leo Pettilinghug joining us for two segments. And speaking of EWTN programming, he has a brand new season ready to launch, send it off the tower, as we say, Savoring Our Faith on EWTN. Can't wait to find out what he'll be teaching us in terms of cooking and also where he's taking us, because he always takes us to different places and shows us the history and the roots of the various dishes that he prepares so beautifully. Did want to mention, too, since we were talking with Father Mitch about AI and concerns about media and how some people are very, very worried. There's another report out, and this, I think, is a good one, where people aren't saying they're afraid of media, but they're saying that they realize they're consuming too much of it. So I guess in some ways they are concerned, but I think that's a healthy fear, you know, to be really worried that it's impacting your relationships, as opposed to taking it to the nth degree where they're worried that it could cause some physical harm or something. But the bottom line is we do need to have more balance. The church has a lot on this, but this particular study shows how especially young people are feeling overwhelmed and they want more personal contact, as in real FaceTime. That's coming up in hour number two along with Father Leo. Stay tuned.
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15: Hi, this is Trent Horn from Catholic Answers, and a lot of people ask me, how do you pray? 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We're thankful, we thank Him for the blessings and trials He's given us. 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
16: This is Dominican Father Philip Nolan. Why do we pray? We pray because we are absolutely dependent upon God for everything. In the name of the Father, and of the Son, and of the Holy Spirit, amen. Heavenly Father, we thank you for giving us life. We ask that you would protect the dignity of life in our country and in our communities. We pray for all those who are in distress as they foresee a new life coming into their life. We pray for all women who are in distress in their pregnancies. And we ask that you would support them to help them to choose life, and that you would end the practice of abortion in our country, and that more and more people would learn the beauty and dignity and chosenness of every life. In the name of the Father, and of the Son, and of the Holy Spirit, amen.
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17: This is an EWTN News Link. I'm Anna Mitchell from the Sunrise Morning Show. Pope Leo today has appointed a new bishop for the Diocese of Joliet, Illinois. Up until now, Bishop Brendan Cahill has been serving as the Bishop of Victoria in Texas. The Diocese of Joliet has been without a bishop since December, when then-Bishop Ronald Hicks was appointed as the Archbishop of New York City. And Federal Reserve Chairman Kevin Warsh is blaming persistent inflation for yesterday's rate hike. Following the Fed's announcement that it's raising interest rates a quarter percentage point, Warsh said the committee's mission is to deliver price stability and return inflation to a 2% target. He said the committee voted unanimously to raise rates because inflation is currently not headed in the right direction. For more news with a Catholic perspective, visit EWTNnews.com. 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
19: 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I'm Dr. Greg Popchak.
12: I'm Lisa Popchak.
19: And today on More to Life, compassion fatigue. So we're talking about those times when we're taking care of somebody, usually somebody we care a lot about.
12: Yep.
19: But it just starts getting to you. You know, you've responded to that cry so many times, mm-hmm. that when it starts again, you just start to twitch. Or, you know, you're faithfully caring for that elderly parent, or you've got a situation where you're really trying to support your spouse through a tough time.
12: Yeah.
19: Or, you know, I mean, there are lots of different permutations of this, right? But the fact is, you know, we generally speaking, I think most people like to be helpful to others. We like to be able to see that we can make a difference in other people's lives. Yes. But at some point, we can fall into this trap of being helpful in ways that aren't healthy either for us or them. And that's when compassion fatigue comes online.
12: And I appreciate that today we're not just talking about the big times we're taking care of people. We have dear neighbors who are going through a horrible time right now. And the wife in the situation has lost parents, a sibling in the last year or just a little bit more than, and now is dealing with the illness of a spouse. And there are those times where you are coasting purely on God's grace alone. And that has a whole level of stuff. But the day-to-day, as you were saying, Greg, taking care of your little ones, that cry that, you know, okay, I got them down. Maybe I can get a shower. But you, like, never even relax in the shower because they could start crying while you're in the shower, or they could need you in the shower. It's times when we are caring and loving, A, because we love somebody, B, because we love God and we know He's asking us to care for others. But we never seem to be able to get our equilibrium back. And that wears us out. Living in a state of disequilibrium, you know, we don't have our normal days. We don't have what comforts us in a pattern we're used to. Whatever those things are, that can really wear us out and make us not know what to do about it. So if you're anywhere on that spectrum, if you will, today, we're here for you to help you figure it out and come up with maybe a new sense of equilibrium.
19: Give us a call. The number is 877-573-7825. You can also shoot us your questions anytime to questions@catholiccounselors.com. We're asking, is there somebody in your life that you love, but caring for them is kind of quietly running you into the ground? Mm-hmm. Maybe you're the only one that everybody leans on. The person who always says yes, and lately you've noticed that there's just not as much left of you at the end of the day. Maybe you're caring for an aging parent, a struggling child, a sick spouse, a friend in crisis, or you're just going through something and, you know, you're trying to be supportive to the people around you, and it's wearing you out. Are you doing so much for everybody else that your own marriage, your own family life, your own spiritual life are getting the leftovers? Or maybe you love helping people and you don't want to stop, you just want to learn how to do it without losing yourself in the process. Yeah. Well, whatever the situation is, we want to help you care for others in ways that allow you to care for yourself too. 877-573-7825. This is a little tangential, but it's related to the idea of compassion fatigue. I wanted to just share this since this sort of a national conversation about postpartum depression.
12: Oh, yes.
19: Postpartum, I don't want to minimize it, because postpartum depression and postpartum illness in general is much more serious than just compassion fatigue.
12: Oh, yes.
19: It is a physical problem. And it deserves a serious response. So we're not just lumping this under this, but it is tangentially related. So I wanted to let you know about a resource we created, a free resource for either Catholic moms who are struggling, perhaps, with postpartum illness, or the people who love them. If you go to CatholicCounselors.com/PPD, you can download the free ebook, A Catholic Guide to Postpartum Depression, which really looks at this illness from a Catholic perspective, and allows both Catholic moms and the people who love them to see the medical, psychological, relational, and spiritual resources that are available to help those who are suffering with this very serious problem. So check it out for free, CatholicCounselors.com/PPD, if you'd like to download our free ebook, A Catholic Guide to Postpartum Depression. Check it out. But we're taking your calls right now at 877-573-7825 about compassion fatigue and the time that caring for those times that caring for others is just wearing us down. 877-573-7825. Every day on More to Life, we take a look at the topic of the day through the lens of St. John Paul's theology of the body. And if you're wondering, well, you know, how could some theology help me deal with my compassion fatigue? Well, it helps in a lot of ways, because St. John Paul really looked at the question, what is the Catholic vision of human flourishing? What does it take to really to live the kind of relationships that not only satisfy the longings of our hearts, but really proclaim the power of God's love to the world? And his answer to those questions became what we now call the theology of the body, and it has a lot to do with how we help others.
12: It sure does, and it reminds us that being truly helpful to others isn't just about having a good heart. It's about learning to love wisely. The theology of the body teaches that Christian effectiveness depends on holding two things together at the same time, being loving and being responsible.
19: So let's break that down. You know, being loving means that we never stop working for the good of other people. We do our best to use all the things that God's given us to really bring out the best in the people around us. And real love challenges and supports the people in our lives to becoming everything that God created them to be. But love all by itself can wear us out. And that's where responsibility comes into the picture.
12: Being responsible in this situation doesn't mean loving less. It means we stop just reacting to every problem in front of us. We don't rush to fix it, rescue, or to placate. Instead, we keep praying and stay receptive to the Holy Spirit, asking, how is God asking me to work for this person's good, taking into account how they're responding and what support I can offer while I'm still taking care of my needs and the primary responsibilities that God has given me dominion over.
19: Well, there's a lot there that we want to unpack throughout the program, but I mean, the summary here is without both love and responsibility, even our best intentions can backfire. Mm-hmm. You know, we tend to enable instead of empower. We say yes when love really calls for a thoughtful no. So before you help someone today, take a breath and ask God to help you know how to help in ways that are both loving and responsible for them and you. That's when our help becomes truly helpful, because it allows us to cooperate with grace instead of having us rush in and try to fix everything ourselves.
12: And I think this is a very different definition than most people think of when we say it requires love and responsibility. Because most people said, of course I'm doing that. I love them and I'm responsible for everything. Every bit of mental labor, it's all up to me. But no, we're really talking about what will be effective and take care of both the person or people you're caring for and your own well-being.
19: All right. 877-573-7825. Today's show, Compassion Fatigue. We're talking about those times when caring for other people is really kind of wearing us out. Give us a call. It's 877-573-7825. Let's take our concerns to the Lord. We'll start taking your questions. In the name of the Father, and the Son, and the Holy Spirit.
12: Amen.
19: Lord Jesus Christ, we thank you for allowing us to cooperate with your grace to build your kingdom by easing suffering and providing help and support to the people that you've placed in our lives. We're grateful for the opportunity to use the gifts you've given us to make a difference. But help us to know how to do that in ways that are truly responsible, in ways that are genuinely helpful to the other rather than enabling or even dragging them down or making things worse, but also healthy for us, so that we can continue to be helpful while attending to the needs that you've placed on our hearts. Help us to remember that taking care of our own needs is part of being helpful to others, because in order to be a good tool in your hands, we need to take care of the tool. Help us to know how to love in ways that are truly responsible, so that we can be your blessing in ways that are good for us as well. We ask all this through the intercession of the Blessed Virgin Mary, and in the name of the Father,
12: Father
19: and the Son,
12: and the Holy Spirit. Amen.
19: Pope St. John Paul the Great,
12: pray for us.
19: Today's show, titled Compassion Fatigue, as we talk about how to care for others in ways that are not draining and exhausting. If you're feeling a little burned out, even though you really do love the people that you're taking care of, we are here for you. 877-573-7825.
12: Let's talk now with Maria, who's listening in Tennessee.
19: Maria, welcome to the show. How can we help you out?
1: I've got two kids. Two of my three kids have type 1 diabetes.
12: And how old are these two children?
1: 17 is the youngest one, and then 24 is the middle one, okay?
12: Okay.
1: And the 24-year-old has it taken care of completely. The 18-year-old does not, okay? I mean, I've had to go in, wake him up, because he can't wake up for Dexcom and this and that, and then they get angry at you. And I try to tell them, I'm like, I'm trying to do the best that I can to take care of you to do this. And they literally will say to you sometimes, they're like, this is my disease. It's not yours. I'm like, okay, I get that. But it is also part of what I have to take care of. And so then,
12: because you love them.
1: Like,
12: you don't want to lose them. Yeah.
1: Yeah. Yeah. No, exactly. You know, I mean, this is my life. That's all I care about are my three children. So,
19: of course.
1: Anyway,
19: and then, let me just ask you, when it comes to this, and I apologize if there was something else you wanted to say, but just to clarify, Does your son, your 17-year-old, not take any responsibility for this at all? Or what would happen if you did step back? I'm not suggesting that you do.
1: He takes a ton of responsibility for it. I mean, his A1C right now is about 6, I think, but it gets out of control, and so he's crashed like a 23 at one point, you know, a couple months ago, and I'm like, you can't do that, babe. You can't. So, yeah, he takes responsibility for it, but then when I talk to him about it and I say, here are my thoughts about it, here are my suggestions about it, right? I mean, I listen to you guys all the time,
19: okay?
1: I try to do. It's like, here's my thought about it. You get pushback, and it's anger because this is not your issue, and so leave me alone. So that's my issue.
19: Are there conversations about this that go better than others? Or is it always reactive like this?
1: No, there are good conversations. We do. We have good conversations. And
19: so what's the difference there? When you have a good conversation versus the kind of conversation you're talking about, what would you say is the difference?
1: Well, I would say one of them is when I walk into his room and you're at 53 and you're acting like a drunk person, and I'm trying to tell you to do this and do this and do this. You know what I'm saying? So that's part of the physical deal with it.
12: But right, yeah.
1: When they're in, like, normal range, you know, we can discuss this, okay? But I guess what I'm getting at is that it's hard for me when I go and do this and do this and do this, and I will do it to the end of the world.
19: Yeah, I get it.
12: Of course you will.
1: Yeah.

0: specific effect. So step one is really coming up with a plan, maybe even a written plan, when your child is at the right levels, doing well. So it's not just you trying to talk through to them. As you said, it's almost like they're drunk. It's actually worse than that.
1: So what you're going to want to do, though, is first of all, it's good that they're taking responsibility for this.
0: Yes.
1: At all. You've got a lot to work with, right? And you're going to get pushback on this because, and I'm not saying that that's okay, and I understand your frustration, but my point is that the point of the pushback isn't, Mom, get out of my way. It's, Mom, I'm trying to learn how to manage this myself because there's going to be a point where I have to handle this without you. And there's also frustration and embarrassment that he didn't handle it well in a particular situation, or that the illness got the best of him, even though he was trying his best. There's a lot of kind of frustration that comes out from all of that, and it's directed at you, but it's not really about you. It's expressing frustration that I haven't figured out how to handle this yet, and I'm embarrassed that you're calling me on it. That doesn't mean you can't call him on it. It just means that that's where it's coming from, and you can't take the anger personally. So it's a matter of saying, look, I get getting him through the crisis, all right? So the blood sugar spikes, he's not acting well, you get him through the crisis, you deal with the stuff. You know, it's like an emergency room physician, he's trying to put the bone back in and the patient's screaming at him, but it's not really about him, so you can't take it personally. It's the same kind of thing. You get through the crisis here, and then afterward you need to sit down and talk about it. Okay. What do we need to do in the future? What would you need to do in the future to manage this? You're right, this is your illness. And this is something you're going to have to be able to handle. And generally speaking, you do a good job. You know, make sure that you're acknowledging the good work that he's doing, right? But then also, what do we? You know, if you had to do this over again, what do you think? What lessons do you need to take from the experience? What do you need to put into place to make sure that doesn't happen again? Because my whole goal here is not to mommy you or to hover over you, but to help you take better care of yourself and take control of this so you don't need me anymore.
0: And as I was saying earlier, I think it would be great when you had that meeting with him while he's on, you know, perfectly healthy levels, to have him write down this plan so that at times when he's tempted to, you know, eat the wrong things or not, you know, do the right things, he has it written down in his own words, in his own handwriting, so you can kind of, you know, say, hey, you know, when you have that temptation, take a look at this, remember what you have to do. Because that is something that can go with him, as you were saying, Greg, when he's no longer living in your home, when he's an adult, in the same way that his sibling is handling it so well.
1: But I do think that the other part of this, you know, you made the point that when you're having the conversation, when you're not in crisis, it goes better. So I would actually encourage you to create a ritual with him where you say, okay, let's I don't want to be hovering, okay? Mm-hmm. So let's pick a time, whether that's daily or weekly, whatever really works for the situation, to just kind of talk about how you're managing things this week, what you need, what lessons you needed to learn from the week, what experiences worked well, what experiences didn't go as well, just so we could process it together. I know that you're on top of it, and I can help you in whatever ways I can. And you create that ritual so you're having that regular conversation, and you're not just having to have it when things go badly. So those couple of things, I think, will really get you in the right direction. But the big takeaway here, too, is, you know, as hard as it is, don't take the anger personally. It really doesn't have as much to do with you as you think. It has a whole lot more to do with the fact that he's trying to learn how to manage this himself. It's frustrating and embarrassing when he doesn't manage it well himself, and it's frustrating and embarrassing to have his mom call him out on it, which doesn't mean you shouldn't. It just means that's where it's coming from. And if you're able to follow through with these other healthier ways to have the conversation at times when the situation isn't quite so escalated, I think you'll be successful moving forward. And if you're struggling, don't hesitate to reach out to us here. We're here to help. Thanks, Maria. And we're taking your calls at 877-573-7825. We are talking with you about compassion fatigue, those times when caring for somebody else is just wearing you out. 877-573-7825. 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Stick around for that and a whole lot more when More to Life continues.
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7: I'm Dr. Greg Popchak, and today's show is titled Compassion Fatigue, as we talk about those times when taking care of the people in our life is just wearing us out. 877-573-7825. Joining us right now, Ellen Holloway. She is a Catholic intimacy coach for Catholic wives. 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
8: Thanks for having me today.
7: And you wanted to share something with us about how personal prayer can help us avoid compassion fatigue, and also what the theology of the body has to say about that.
8: Absolutely. Yeah, you know, when I was reflecting on this, I was just thinking about how God is love. You know, and the theology of the body teaches us that humans are made in His image. So we're made for love. But it is essential for us to find that love first in the source of God Himself. And Jesus really taught us this lesson on the cross. A lot of times we can look at the cross and we say, oh, Jesus gave everything, so I have to give everything with no thought to it, right?
6: Right.
8: But Jesus gave of Himself fully as a gift of self only through the power and grace of being full of the Father's love. And one of the ways that we see Jesus filling Himself with the Father's love throughout the Gospels is He is regularly going off by Himself to pray. And that is a lesson to us, that is how we fill ourselves, or rather actually allow ourselves to be filled with yes. the Father's love, is that personal prayer time. And that is what keeps us from, you know, the overgiving or giving without regard to ourselves, because we're not called to that. We're not called to just give with no regard
7: well,
8: to ourselves.
7: Yeah, and if I could jump in on that, because, you know, the thing that people don't appreciate is that, you know, we have a tendency to think that our needs make us weak. But our needs are a gift from God, and He gives us needs so that by needing other people, we can build the community of love that St. John Paul says is what it means to build the kingdom of God. So it's by people generously responding to each other's needs, mine and yours, that we can build an intimate community rooted in love and mutual self-giving.
8: Absolutely, right. We're called to be a self-gift, but we're also called to receive the gift of others, right? It's not just about giving out. It's also receiving that community, building that community, letting our needs be filled through God, through first our prayer, through the sacraments, but also through others supporting us while we're supporting others.
7: Yeah, and you know, and we have a tendency to think that, you know, there are some, I don't know, some errors that are holier than others, right? So burning ourselves out is holier than being selfish, but it's not. I mean, they're opposite sides of the same coin. They're both distorted visions of what it means to be helpful and to be loving, and the enemy uses both of them to tear the community apart, right? So we really need to be focusing on how do we love responsibly, rooted in that sense of prayer, and filling ourselves with the Father's love, and finding ways to allow God to meet our needs and others.
6: And I think, Ellen, exactly. I've seen in your work so much something that springs to mind now as we're talking about like this burning ourselves out thing. And that is one of the big signs that we're burning ourselves out is resentment. And I see you talk about that on your reels and things a lot when it's, you know, okay, I'm taking care of all the kids and then my spouse has these needs and then my parents have these needs. And you start resenting things. And so you start pushing away the people that you love, especially your spouse sometimes. So can you speak to that like sign of, hey, maybe this is imbalanced? Do you agree with me on that?
8: So much, yeah. And I was actually just talking to one of my students earlier this week on, she was feeling a lot of resentment for her husband, toward her husband. And I was like, we need to see those thoughts and those feelings and really recognize this is a time to pause. This is a time to turn to God, to frequent the sacraments, maybe yes. confession if it's necessary, and really allow ourselves to be filled with love so that we're not burning ourselves out and feeling that resentment, because that's not going to help us build the kingdom.
6: I love it.
7: Ellen, thanks for being with us. And if folks would like to learn more about your work, I encourage them to go to reclaimingcatholicintimacy.com. And we're taking your calls right now about compassion fatigue at 877-573-7825. Are you caring for somebody, whether it's somebody who is ill or just caring for somebody, you know, like your kids, and it's burning you out? Let us help. 877-573-7825. Back after this.
9: What qualities are embodied in truth and goodness? The Catholic Catechism asserts that the practice of goodness is accompanied by the joy and splendor of spiritual beauty. Truth, says the Catechism, is beautiful in and of itself. Because man is endowed with an intellect, truth in the rational expression of the created and the uncreated reality is necessary. But when truth is beyond words, the depths of the human heart, the exaltation of the soul, the mystery of God, other forms of complementary human expression are needed. Before God revealed himself in words, he revealed himself in the universal language of creation, the order and harmony of the cosmos, which both child and scientist can discern. This is Peggy Stanton, and this has been the Order of Malta's Minute with the Catechism.
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11: The third description of spiritual consolation in the third rule for the discernment of spirits speaks of, as Father Timothy Gallagher writes, the blessed tears of spiritual consolation. St. Ignatius of Loyola teaches, likewise, when it sheds tears that move to love of its Lord, whether out of love of its Lord, whether out of sorrow for one's sins, or for the passion of Christ our Lord, or because of other things directly ordered to his service and praise. God gives the gift of blessed tears that come forth from the heart of a person who is experiencing his love. These tears speak a gentle response to the gaze of eternal love. Father Gallagher writes, as in every spiritual consolation, the focus remains the conscious sense of the love of God. These tears express the heart's movement toward God in love. May our hearts welcome the gift of tears that declare, I am loved.
10: For more information, visit AveMariaRadio.net.
7: Hi, I'm Dr. Greg Popchak. 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Well, you're not alone. 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In my book, Unworried, A Life Without Anxiety, I explain that the cure for that fear isn't more willpower. 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Instead, bring the fear to God and pray, Lord, I don't know how to do this. 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
7: I'm Dr. Greg Popchak, and today's show titled Compassion Fatigue. You know, I think most of us like taking care of other people, seeing that we can make a difference in their lives, showing people that we love them and care about them. That's a good thing. But it also is tiring, and it also can wear us out. And if we're not careful, we can either fall into the trap of helping in ways that aren't helpful or helping in ways that are harmful for us. 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
12: Hi, thank you for taking my call. Turned on to your station and was listening, and the topic really fits for me. I am fatigued. I'm frustrated and drained by my family, especially with my mother. 4 years ago, almost, I wrote a letter to my father and just said I didn't want to have this unhealthy relationship anymore. And my mom doesn't want to have a relationship with us. And I don't have a very good relationship with my mother, and she refuses to have that open conversation for me to explain why. She would put me, I would say, over 20 plus years, she's had me in the middle of me and my father. She's always used me as the guinea pig, you know, instead of him yelling at her, it was me or my siblings, or, you know, we got to keep the house calm, you know, for dad. And it was always like blame dad for everything. But it was really, you know, she's half of that relationship. And
7: you really feel like she threw you and your sibling under the bus with your dad a lot growing up and in the present, too. Mm-hmm. Okay.
12: Yeah. Okay. And my grandmother was probably the only sane person and who actually had a faith with God and really opened up the door to my siblings and me what real love was and what a real mother was. And to me,
6: I'm so grateful you had her in your life for that example so that you could kind of, you know, have a North Star there. So what's going on now that's making you call in today? Because you've been dealing with this for quite a while.
12: Yeah. Beginning of this year, my grandmother passed away. A month ago, my mother called me and said, hey, grandmother split her money between me and my two siblings, and I don't want the money. And I'm splitting it between you and your siblings. And I was in a really good state of mind. I was selling my house, and I just went to confession that day, and it was really rough. And, you know, I had an emergency for my dog, and I was away from my husband because he's working far away. And she called, and I just said, okay, send me the check. But when I was, you know, had the time to think about it, I was like, I really should not and I will not want this money from her since her and I don't have a relationship. And I know she doesn't want the money because she's trying to push herself away from, because she's not content with how my grandmother died and her involvement. And
7: What does accepting the money mean to you? I get the impression that you're concerned that if you accepted it, that would send a certain message to your mom that you're concerned about sending. What do you feel like it would say to her?
12: I feel like it would say, like, to me, I feel like she's saying we still are connected. Like, we still have an unhealthy relationship, even though I don't want to have that talk with you. And I'm trying to move on and try to have the dream that she tried to push me away from when I was a child. And I feel like now that I'm trying to get my life going, she's like trying to creep in. And I feel
6: Sabrina, is it also, because I hear everything you're saying about this, is there also a bit of a fear, and only you understand how your mother works, but do you sort of have a fear that if you accept that money, that you're going to be hearing about it, that she's going to have some kind of power of, I gave you this money, and you should, you know, owe me a relationship now kind of thing? Are you trying to avoid that? Is that a component of this?
12: Yeah. She kind of raised me to be like her, and I almost lost my marriage because of the person she created me to be.
7: Okay.
12: So, I
7: understand why you'd want to set some boundaries here, and I understand. And by the way, for folks who are listening, right? You know, obviously, you know, there's this sort of epidemic of cutting people off, but that's not, I don't think, what Sabrina's done. I mean,
6: what
7: she's done
6: is
7: said, look, Mom, in order for us to have a better relationship, we need to have this conversation. And Mom is saying, nah, not going to have that conversation. Yeah, I'd rather not have the relationship.
6: She's been given guidelines. She's been given a way in, which is something we often talk about here. But Mom's just rejecting that. So that's a very different thing than just a cutoff.
7: And Sabrina, there's certainly no obligation for you to accept the money. But I would just... Here's the concern that I would have, okay? I understand that you're worried that by accepting the money, you would be sending the message that the relationship is okay, or that you know, you're giving your mom some leverage in your life in some way. And I think that what you're trying to do by saying, I don't want to cash the check, is you're trying to keep some tension in the relationship that kind of makes your mom say, oh, there really is something for us to work on. I don't think that's going to work. I think that... you know, your mom is going to see you're rejecting the gift as just you being stubborn, or as just, you know, whatever. I mean, she's not going to see that you're saying to her, Mom, we need to work on our relationship. And so what's going to happen is you're not going to have the relationship, and you're not going to have the money. Also, it's not your mom's money; it was your grandmother's, and you loved your grandmother, and she was giving you this gift. Again, no obligation to accept it. If you don't feel comfortable accepting it, that's fine. I just want to make sure that you understand that by rejecting it, if your hope is that by rejecting the gift, you're sending the message to your mom that, hey, we need to work on this relationship, I don't think that she's going to get the message. The other piece of this, you know, if you're worried about having her have some leverage in your life, you don't owe her anything for giving you this gift. This is a free gift from her, and, you know, that's a separate issue from the relationship. So if you're trying to send a message about the relationship through your response to the inheritance, I would question that, just because I don't think you're going to get either thing. If you want to address the relationship directly, but keep that separate from the inheritance question. But if you have other reasons why you don't want to accept it, then that's fine too.
6: Yeah, and I think, Sabrina, one of the things that you can do here is give yourself some breathing room. So if she sends you the check, open a different account to keep that check in and just hold it there. And if she begins to use it to manipulate you in any way, shape, or form, you just give it right back to her and say, look, Mom, thanks for handing down Grandma's money to me in this way. I get that you didn't want to accept it from her because you had your issues. I was afraid that this would be a problem for us, so it's right here.
7: Or donate it to a cause that addresses the kind of wounds that you're trying to heal in your own heart.
6: Either one. But it's yours to discern. But what I'm saying is you don't have to start spending it right away or put it with the rest of your savings. You can put it aside. That gives you the breathing room to discern what God wants you to do with it.
7: Yeah, I think that's a brilliant idea. And again, it gives you that space that you need to really separate out the inheritance question from the relationship question,
6: yes,
7: which are really two different things. And again, I know that you're really, I think, on a certain level, hoping that by kind of using the inheritance issue to kind of bring the tension back in and get that conversation started with Mom.
6: Wake Mom up, but it won't work.
7: I don't really think that she's going to see it that way. When somebody is that resistant and that committed to a certain pattern, they either are willfully ignorant or they just play dumb, and they just don't get it. So the only way to address that is really directly and saying, look, this, we still need to work on these things. And when you're ready to work on these things, then we can have a better relationship. But that's really separate from the money question.
6: But as you kind of take that pause and don't rush this, you know, we were talking a lot about not rushing a response because you want to be both loving and responsible. As you give yourself that pause, I would strongly, you know, this is a very Catholic thing to say, but I would strongly suggest you asking your late grandmother for her intercession in this situation. Mm. You know, she is in a place where she can see things in total truth now because God's truth is very present where she is. And so just say to her, you know, Grandma, help me know what God wants me to do, what the healthy thing for me to do is. And if you can intercede for us that somehow we would find healing in this family, I'd really appreciate that. So yeah. You've got that intercessor there whose money it really was, who can intercede for you to be able to clearly discern what the next step is for you with both the money and the relationship with
7: them. That is one of the beautiful things about being Catholic is we have all kinds of people to pray for us, even those who've gone before us in heaven, especially those who've gone before us in heaven. So, Sabrina, thank you so much for the question. If there's more that we can do to support you, don't hesitate to reach out to us here. That's all the time we can give you today. But if you want more personalized support for the larger ongoing healing in your own heart or in the relationship with your mom, don't hesitate to reach out to us at CatholicCounselors.com. We'll hook you up with a faithful Catholic counselor that can help support you through all of this. But thank you for the call, and I hope these suggestions will give you some good ways forward. All right, with that, as we head out to our break, it's time for our scripture of the day, which comes to us from Matthew chapter 11, verses 28 through 30.
6: Come to me, all you who labor and are burdened, and I will give you rest, for my yoke is easy and my burden is light.
7: So this is a really important scripture that doesn't mean what most people think it means. Most people, again, just speaking from my own experience here, I think when they hear this verse, they think, if I give this burden to God, he'll take it away. Mm-hmm. That's not what he's saying. He's saying, you know, my yoke is easy, right? So you're still going to be the oxen pulling the load, but his yoke is carved for you, so it is comfortable. He will show you how to do the work or the mission or give the help that you're called to give in ways that don't burden you, that don't weigh you down, that are healthy for you and them.
6: Well, the image I'm getting right now, you know, is, and for those of you who've never seen oxen pull stuff, like, go watch an old Little House on the Prairie episode, you'll see it. And
7: the new series, they rebooted.
6: I don't know if they use an oxen. But when you've got that, right, you've got the driver, and the yoke is there on the oxen. Usually there are two of them, but it's on there on the oxen so that the oxen knows, without having to think, what direction it's supposed to go in, how fast or how slow it's supposed to move. Instead of, can you imagine if we just left an oxen out in the field and said, have at it? That farm is going to be a disaster. And it's the same when we leave ourselves wide open to running our own lives and handling the different moments of caring for others where that make us feel burdened because we're trying to figure it all out. But if we realize that his yoke is there and what we should be going back to, as we've been talking about throughout the show, is asking that driver of us, God himself, okay, which way do I go? How fast do I go? Am I supposed to go over this way, or is that not for me to do? That yoke is really our prayer life with Christ.
7: Because we're asking God, teach me how to respond to this. Teach me how to be helpful in ways that are really helpful for the other person and healthy for me, so that we can not just solve the problem, but build a holier relationship that reflects your love and grace. All right, with that, we got to go to break. When we come back, more with your calls about compassion fatigue, those times when caring for the people in our life, you know, either for serious issues or just the day-to-day stuff, is starting to wear us out. 877-573-7825. Back after this.
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15: Here's the new challenge. At least 1 hour a week in front of the Blessed Sacrament, with the goal of an hour a day in front of the Blessed Sacrament. I had a guy come up to me and he says, Father, you know, I'm doing a lot of things. I'm in a men's fellowship. I pray with my wife every day. I go to Mass every Sunday and usually a couple times during the week. I read scripture. He goes, I want more. I said, do you pray in front of the Blessed Sacrament? He said, outside of Mass, no. I said, I think that's the more. See, all these saints, these are the ones who surround us. These are the ones who ran before us. These are the ones who fought well, who kept the faith. They would tell you, as would every single saint in heaven right now, you cannot run this race if you don't spend time with the Master. 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
7: I'm Dr. Greg Popchak, and today's show is titled Compassion Fatigue, as we talk about those times when caring for the people in our life just wears us out. 877-573-7825.
6: Let's talk to our next listener who's listening in Texas.
7: Hello, Anonymous. Welcome to the show. How can we help you out?
21: Yes, good morning. Thank you so much for being there. I listen to you all the time, both of you. You're
6: Thank
21: a blessing
6: you.
21: To us on the EWTN community. And I wanted to let you know that my husband, who's a few years older than me, he turned 80 last year, and okay. he had a heart attack and was in the hospital for 12 days in a state. We were out of town, and it happened when we were on vacation. But in any event, we came home, and he was doing well, just very slow. His responses are very slow. I noticed some cognitive changes in him, and about, I guess, 3 months ago, I contacted his primary care doctor without him knowing it, and talked to the primary care doctor about having an appointment where we could all discuss what I noticed, the changes. And so my husband and I went to the appointment with the primary care doctor.
6: Okay.
21: He talked to us. He prescribed, he didn't think my husband needed to see a neurologist at the time. He prescribed a low dose of any anxiety medicine. My husband refused to take it. He got mad at me because I went behind his back to make the appointment. In any event, I'm the only one with him every day. His children, his sons live out of the state, and no one notices except me and some of his other friends. Anyway, in any event, he now some of the behavior, he's becoming very angry.
6: What does that look like when he gets angry? Is it physical and threatening? Is he just kind of grumpy and saying things? Like, what level is this at, especially for your ability to stay safe and function in the situation?
21: Well, it's a medium. I don't know how to judge it, but he starts lashing out at people by screaming and yelling at them, and that was not his personality before he had the heart attack.
7: Sure. So he's not becoming physically violent with you, but it can get emotionally threatening.
21: Yes. Not with me, but he gets angry with me if I challenge something he said. I'm trying not to challenge him. I'm trying to agree with him.
7: So let me ask you, I apologize for interrupting, but just let me ask for the sake of time here. Are there ever any times you're able, let's take it off of this issue. Are there ever any times you're able to get him to do anything he doesn't want to do, or is he just sort of locked into this sort of stubborn place where, you know, he won't, you know, come around with any situation?
21: He does come around, but then he gets angry about it. I don't know what to do anymore. I don't know.
7: No, I understand. The reason I was asking is because sometimes, if we can identify a way that you know the person is receptive, I was able to get him to do this, and if you were able to get him to do that, maybe you could use that similar approach to get him to do this,
6: which is take his anti-anxiety medication, because it will help.
7: Yeah, but if not, then that changes the perspective, because if you can't ever get him to do it, then so here's the thing. This is a very, very hard situation to be in, and what I'm going to share with you isn't going to make it any easier, unfortunately, but it'll give you a direction forward with it, at least. We need, because obviously a lot of feelings get in the way when somebody that we care about is suffering physically. We want to be there for them. We want to take care of them. We want to help them through it. But we need to hear what God is saying through the symptoms that the person is expressing. And what I mean by that is we need to listen to the level of care that person needs based on their symptoms, not our feelings about the situation. Because our goal here is to always work for the ultimate good of the person, not just to do what our feelings are telling us to do. So what you have here is a situation where if your husband takes his medication, there is a good chance that his anger would come down.
6: Very good chance.
7: And it would be possible for him to stay in your home with you and have you continue to care for him. If he refuses to take his medication, his anger is going to continue to get worse, and the anxiety and just the emotional instability is going to continue to get worse, which is going to mean that you won't be able to take care of him by yourself, and you'll need to look at other caring arrangements. I think you need to present that directly to your husband. He may or may not be able to process that. I don't know where he's at in his cognitive decline, but we need to give him the chance and be able to say, look, honey, here's the situation. I need to be honest with you. I can't handle the level of anger that you have.
6: And it's also not good for your physical health. You're setting yourself up for another heart attack.
7: And I love you, and I want to be able to care for you, and I want to be able to be here with you through this. But in order to do that, you need to cooperate with your treatment plan, which includes taking your anti-anxiety medication. If you choose not to do that, I'm going to have to find another place for you to live where people can take care of you and handle the level of anger that you're generating. I hate saying this. There's nothing about this that makes me happy. But this is where we're at. You can either help me help you, or I'm going to have to find some other way to help you and keep you safe and take care of you. So I said that what I was going to share with you isn't going to make it any easier. This is a very painful place to be. But this is what it really comes down to. It's not a question of, well, but I want to be there for him, but I want to take care of him. It's a question of what level of care does he need, and what people in his life are able to provide the level of care that he needs. And if he's willing to cooperate with you and the medication works, then the anger is controlled and the anxiety is controlled, and you're able to work through this together a little longer. If not, then that's an indication that this is now moving beyond your ability to attend to in a way that's healthy for you or for him. And that would clarify the caregiving decisions that you would need to make from there. But I would say that you need... I'm so sorry. Excuse me.
6: Frogging your...
7: Sorry about that. Yeah, so it's at the point where you need to have that kind of come-to-Jesus conversation and base your decision and the next steps on not just what he says, but how he responds to that whole conversation. We're going to add you to our prayer list here, and if there's more that we can do to support you through this and really help you kind of discern your way through this moving forward, I hope that you won't hesitate to reach out to us at CatholicCounselors.com. But I think that this is really the way to think through this, just to really remember that our call as Catholic disciples is to really make our decisions based on what is genuinely in the best interest of the other person, even when it's a hard choice to make.
6: Even when they don't like it.
7: Amen. All right, that's all the time we've got for today's program. Thank you so much for being with us. And if you are struggling with compassion fatigue and really trying to figure out how to be helpful in ways that are actually helpful to the other person and healthy for you, Reach out to us at CatholicCounselors.com. 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Thanks again for tuning in. Until next time, remember that with God's grace, there is so much more to life. 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

0: I am Father Thomas Loyer, and this week on Light of the East on EWTN, our children have gone back to school, and so are we here at Light of the East. 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
7: Because God knows all things and because he is creator, it follows that every single thing in the world was made according to an idea or a pattern existing in the divine mind. 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
6: The people you know and trust are on EWTN.
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11: This is an EWTN News Link. I'm Anna Mitchell from the Sunrise Morning Show. The House of Representatives has voted to put more sanctions on Russia. Under the bill, President Trump could impose tariffs on countries that are among the top five purchasers of Russian oil, which includes China and India. The bill, which also expands sanctions on Iran, now heads to the president's desk. President Trump has appointed Bishop Robert Barron to the U.S. Commission on International Religious Freedom. The independent federal commission monitors religious freedom conditions worldwide and recommends policies to the U.S. government. Bishop Barron also serves on the U.S.-focused Religious Liberty Commission. The bishop says he's honored to accept the appointment and notes commission members are selected by leaders of both major political parties. For more news with a Catholic perspective, visit EWTNnews.com. Women of Grace with Johnette Williams starts now.
12: This is Women of Grace Live, discussing issues important to your life and faith. 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
13: Well, good morning, everyone, and welcome to Women of Grace Live. I am Johnette Williams. So happy to be with you today. I certainly am back from Poland and just delighted to be behind the mic and able to share with you today about some of the wonders that we saw, some of the beautiful shrines that we visited, the amount of grace that was being poured out, and hoping that at some point in time, you will have an opportunity to experience the treasure that is there in that beautiful country that we call Poland. In In addition to that, I'm hoping that if you were with us, maybe you'll call in today and share a little bit about your own experience with our listeners and perhaps tell them what struck you the most. I was thinking about that as we were flying home yesterday and really couldn't come up with one because so many things struck me in so many different ways. But we're going to get busy with all of that. Hopefully, I can take you a little inside of our journey and help you to experience at least some aspect of it. But we do want to hear from you. Let me give you that toll-free number, 833-288-EWTN. That's 833-288-3986. It is the way that you can join us right here on Women of Grace Live, where we do love having that holy conversation with you. We invite you to use that same number to text your question or comment to us. If you prefer to do things that way, we're happy just to hear from you. I also want you to know something. You know, we look at ourselves as a bit of an electronic family here. At least that's the way that I always think of you, that here we are, and you are part of this great movement of grace that unites us together in a very lovely and wonderful way that we would call an electronic community of individuals. And so I remembered you everywhere that I went. I offered you up at the Holy Sacrifice of the Mass. I commended you to our Blessed Lady. I was asking St. John Paul II for his intercession for all of you. So you were abundantly remembered throughout the course of our time. You certainly were. And it was my joy to be able to do that. In some cases, if a specific intention came into my mind that one of you had requested on the air just by way of, asking for prayer, I remembered that as well. So we do treasure your phone calls. We do treasure the opportunity to pray for you and also to offer you up at the altar, right? We can't do that in the same way as a priest can, of course, but as the lay faithful, we are present at that holy sacrifice of the Mass in a unique and special way, and we are indeed the mystical body of Christ. So do let us hear from you, 833-288-EWTN. That's 833-288-3986. Certainly, if you were with us, would love to hear from you, but maybe you've been to Poland, or maybe you have been to some special place here in the United States or outside of the United States that has had a big impact on you, and I would love to hear about it. It's just, we live in a day and a time that makes these kinds of moments accessible to us, right? Past generations of people, it would have been very difficult for them to be able to visit shrines that were abroad or the shrines that are in distant places, even here in the United States. But we have that ability today because of transportation, because of the great use of the means that were not present at prior times. So I'm sure that many of you have had opportunities like that, and we're just very, very eager to hear from you regarding them. Again, that's 833-288-EWTN. That's 833-288-3986. You use that same number to text us. So as I said to you a little bit ago, if you were with us, do call us. Do let us hear from you. We would love to know how the Lord impacted you in a special way. So I did share with you that there were so many things that really struck me. And I was talking with our son this morning. And he said, so which shrine really hit you the most? Which did you think was the most beautiful? And I said, golly, how do you answer that? Because each one of them is so special in its own regard. But I'll have to tell you the two places I think that struck me most deeply in terms of churches or shrines. One of them very humble. One of them very, very humble. And that one was the shrine of the monastery there in Poland that was founded by St. Maximilian Kolbe. And we celebrated Mass in the very chapel where he celebrated it. And this is the type of a chapel that you would completely anticipate that Maximilian Kolbe would have, a Franciscan. It is modest. It is humble. It is wood. If I recollect correctly, and if you were there and I've got the facts wrong, you can let me know. But I do believe that the monks built it themselves. Nothing about it would speak to you of majesty in the sense of some of the big, magnificent basilicas and shrines. Very, very humble. And I think it was the humility of that place that struck me. And also, Bishop William Walter Scheid was with us, and he had the opportunity to use the very chalice that was Maximilian Kolbe's chalice and the chalice that the saint used when he would celebrate Mass there. The very chalice that he used before being hauled off by the Gestapo to end up there in Auschwitz and to offer his life for another. That struck me deeply. And as we went through the museum that was there, I was really just overcome at one point and shared that with the bishop. I said, there's just something here that is impacting me so greatly and so deeply. The other place would be the parish church of St. John Paul II in his hometown. I might pronounce this incorrectly, but Voltovichi is the way I think it's pronounced. You can correct me if I am wrong. And my goodness sakes, oh heavens, what a beautiful, glorious, magnificent church. And it is located, as we've often read, right beside the building where the Wojtyłas had their apartment where they lived. And we had a chance to go into that building to walk through the very rooms where St. John Paul II was raised. And I remember reading at one point somewhere that you could look out of the bedroom window, you could look out of the kitchen window, and you could the window into the church was immediately there. And it truly was immediately there. So he was always in the shadow of the Blessed Sacrament. So, you know, it's no wonder that that is a saintly family, and it's no wonder that he is such a great saint. So that was remarkable. And the museum there to him was, or his museum, wow, that was really astounding, really, really astounding. So those two places just captured my heart. Another location that we went to that really is an unforgettable moment, but not at all in the same way, was going through Auschwitz and Birkenau. And, you know, oh, golly. You know, what do you say about that? I mean, you know, your feet are walking on the same ground that the feet of so many prisoners of war. You know, what would you call them? You know, so many hostages taken. What would be the language for it? So many people imprisoned there because of their nationality or because they were prisoners of war resisting, or all of the other individuals, you know, Catholics that were there. It was really, really quite gripping. Birkenau, probably because of St. Teresa Benedicta of the Cross, just, I don't know, made an indelible mark, I think, on my memory, on my emotions. More to come on the other side of the program here.
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13: Well, welcome back, everybody. You are listening to Women of Grace Live. I am Jonette Williams. Happy to be with you today. Freshly home from Poland. We got home last night, I don't know, about 10:30. Got to bed about 11:30. I'm feeling pretty good because I got a regular night's sleep. We'll see if that holds up, but I know it will hold up through the course of our time together today. Eager to hear from you here. If you were with us, of course I want to hear from you. So many of you shared that you do listen to us on radio. Others of you, were sharing that you watch us on TV. Some of you really didn't know about either. You just showed up on the pilgrimage, and I really appreciated that. But I did invite you to get in touch with us, let us know about your experience. Or if you weren't with us in Poland, and the vast majority of you were not, obviously, perhaps you have been on pilgrimage somewhere else. Perhaps there is a shrine that you visited, or a church that you went to, or a location or site that made a deep impression on you. We certainly would love to hear from you too. The way that you do that is giving us a call. And here's that number again. It's toll free for you in North America. It's 833-288-EWTN. That's 833-288-3986. You use that same number to text us, and I welcome you to text your comments to us as well. So I was telling you, and we're going to go to Veronica in Anaheim, California here in just half a second, but I was telling you about the impression that Auschwitz had on me and Birkenau in a very special way because of St. Teresa Benedicta of the Cross. It's chilling there. It's chilling. And you sent something immediately. Part of that, I think, is because we have knowledge of what took place there. But I also think that in the midst of all of that misery and trial, there was great grace. We have two saints that have been canonized that came by way of that moment in Auschwitz that were murdered there. Along with so many others that were murdered there. And that's what it is. It was cold-blooded murder. It was the attempt to annihilate a people or anyone who was considered to be inferior to the race that Hitler was trying to raise up and to build. Just a maniacal moment in human history. I know that we have two that are canonized, but my sense is that there were many, many more. There were other priests that were there. There were seminarians that were there. There were religious sisters that were there. There were people of faith that were there that were praying. I'm sure that the Jewish people were praying. And so at the time, it's a kind of a paradoxical moment because you're experiencing the heaviness and the weight that is there, that lingers there. But at the same time, there is this mixture of great hope, and there's this mixture of God's presence. So it's quite a unique experience. And if you've not been there, I would encourage you to do so. But I would also encourage you to be prepared, and I would encourage you to be prayed up too. Well, let's get to Veronica. She is in Anaheim, California this morning. iHeartRadio is the way she's joining us. Good morning, Veronica. How are you?
17: Hi, good morning, everyone. I just wanted to share my story. I went to Zacatecas, Mexico to see Santo Niño de Atocha, and it was just so beautiful to be there, see all the letters, people, gifts that they provided, and I was, we got a little tour there, but we also saw like the casket, which was, I was kind of, it was very interesting. Apparently,

0: explaining a moment ago about Auschwitz and Birkenau, when there's great prayer that goes on in a place, that prayer is palpable. There is a spiritual reality is there. And we oftentimes hear on Women of Grace talk about the fact that prayer changes the very atmosphere. And people will know that. I mean, oftentimes, you know, even within a Catholic church where the Blessed Sacrament is reserved, you can walk into a certain church and just feel the heaven is immediately present, and you can walk into others, and we know our Lord is there, but we don't have that same kind of sensation of heaven's witness being present. And I think that the difference is it's the prayer that goes on. It's the prayer. You can walk into a Eucharistic chapel and immediately you're enveloped in that reality. Individuals that have a special location in their home where they pray, oftentimes in that location that is felt. So when you go to these big shrines and you go to these places where the faith is great, people are gathering and people are praying, you are walking into a grace-filled location, a grace-filled moment. And we can open ourselves to receive those graces. And I'm quite certain that it was something like that that you were experiencing there in Mexico. And, you know, we were in Guadalupe, Mexico in 2023 for the 100th anniversary of our Blessed Mother's apparitions to Juan Diego. Did I say 100th? It's not the 100th. What was it? It was like, I don't know, 500 or something. I have to do the math really fast. But I think it was 500. Just an incredible moment, an incredible reality. And you can feel it. You can feel it. It's just a truism. So I'm glad that that was such a meaningful moment for you, a great experience for you. And it does encourage us to take advantage of the opportunities that are around us, some of which are in our own backyard, so to speak, to take advantage of those, to enter into what it is that God would have us know. This is one of the reasons why I think Holy Mother Church has always built these shrines, for the gathering of the people, for prayer, and also for the Holy Presence that comes by way of that. Veronica, thank you so much for sharing with us today.
1: Blessings to all. Thank you. Have a great day.
0: You too. God bless you. Let's get to Jean. Jean is in Cleveland, Ohio, and I am very, very eager to hear from you. If you were with us on our journey, on our pilgrimage, some of you, I'm sure, might be listening, but are a little jet lagged. I don't know. I'm going to keep asking you all week long, hoping that we do hear from some of you. But the fact of the matter is, many of you have been to these special locations and have had these marvelous moments, and we're eager to hear from you today. Let's get to Jean. She's in Cleveland, Ohio, listening to us via the EWTN app. How are you, Jean?
2: Oh, fine. Thank you very much. I didn't get a chance to call yesterday when Sue Brickman was on, but I was just wondering, have you heard of a Sarah Young?
0: A Sarah Young. I don't know if I've heard of Sarah Young. Tell me about Sarah Young.
2: She had written a book called Jesus Calling, and a friend of mine had given me an audio version, you know, to listen to. She had the book, and she gave me an audio version to listen to. Well, it's no longer on my computer because I've gotten a different computer since then. But mm-hmm. just recently, we both heard that it was New Age because it had automatic writing in it. And, of course, you know, we both thought, wow, you know, that's interesting, because she had bought it at one of the Catholic bookstores in Cleveland.
0: Yes. Yeah, so here's the thing, and it's very unfortunate. I think that oftentimes we allow ourselves to be moved by trends, and this particular book has experienced a real wave of acclamation by many people. Sarah Young, I'm doing a little research here. There's also a book out there called God Calling, which is not good either. And I was trying to see if she was the author of that, and I haven't gotten a complete answer for you on that. I'll keep looking. But what I am reading here is that many spiritual directors, Catholic spiritual directors, are advising caution or recommending traditional Catholic alternatives. The review is very mixed on it, and it does suggest, just by her own description of how this book came about, that it could be something that is related to automatic writing, if not automatic writing itself. Automatic writing is, basically the evil one work

0: through someone. You know, even the evangelists, for example, were inspired by the Holy Spirit, but the Holy Spirit didn't take control of their hand and start writing the Gospels, all right, or writing those saints, Saint Paul, for example, who wrote the epistles. It's not the Holy Spirit taking over a body and using the body as an instrument. That is something that the devil does, and those you know are. Those books that come by way of that would be books that we would automatically say, no, stay away from them. Now, it seems as though there is some consideration that this might have been the way that Jesus' calling came about. I don't understand this, though. You know, we have so many absolutely marvelous and fantastic books available to us that are wholly in line with the revealed teaching of sacred scripture, the revelation, the public revelation of sacred scripture, and the teachings of the church, that I don't know why anybody wants to go reading books that are not written by legitimate, acclaimed, Catholic authors whose books have received imprimaturs or whose books have been checked out by bishops and theologians of the Catholic Church. Why do we want to do that? Now, I'm thinking, for example, Jean, you know, people that want to read something really, really good, why not get Father Francis Fernandez's beautiful books, Conversation with God? You know, why not get that? That is what people should be reading. That follows the readings every day. Marvelous insight, not just about the gospel itself, but application to our own lives. You know, it's learning the gospel and applying the gospel. It's a twofold benefit. Why not that? Why not Father Gabriel of St. Mary Magdalene's beautiful book, Divine Intimacy, that gives you spiritual direction for every day based on the revealed truth of sacred scripture and the teachings of the church? Why don't we read some of these classics? Why are we going out there searching around? It's unnecessary. And I think that, again, with regard to Catholic bookstores, people that own them and have them are well-meaning, but we've got to be careful because not everything that is written by someone whose name is Catholic, even if it's a priest, not everything would we consider to be according to the teachings of the church or the revealed truth of sacred scripture. There is a lot of New Age stuff that has popped into these writings, and we've got to be very, very careful. So I would just say, you know, not to use it. You know, not to use it. Get out to EWTN's religious catalog. Anything offered on religious catalog has been thoroughly read by theologians here at EWTN, whom we know and whom we trust. So I don't understand why we risk it. I besides all of that, as I've mentioned here on the air numbers of times, a Protestant understanding of certain basic concepts of Christian life are not the same. You know, the way in which a Protestant sees grace is not the same as what the church teaches. The way in which a Protestant interprets salvation, not the same. The way in which a Protestant interprets predestination, not the same. The way in which a Protestant interprets justification, not the same. The way in which a Protestant interprets repentance, not the same. So why do we want to open ourselves up to thoughts and ideas that could in some way influence and redirect us in a way that we don't want to go? So I would say no. I would say let's just stay away from it. It's suspect. First of all, because the woman's not Catholic. Second of all, because we there's mixed reviews about it. You know, and I want everybody to understand me. I am not saying that there are not worthy Christians outside of our Catholic faith. I'm not saying that. I'm not judging anybody's dedication and love of God. What I am saying is the theology is not the same. The understanding is not the same. I mean, just look at the way in which, you know, evangelical Protestants and fundamentalists, for example, regard our Blessed Lady. It's horrific and sad. So, you know, that's my opinion, Jean. There's, you know, just because it's in a Catholic bookstore doesn't necessarily, that's not an imprimatur, right? So there you go, Jean. You got me on a soapbox there for a minute.
1: Yeah. No, fortunately, I hadn't read it, and it was last summer. And I hadn't read it, and I just it just the conversation about it just happened just like a couple weeks ago. And right. I don't know, don't even have it anymore because it's on my old computer, which I don't use anymore. I don't even know where it even is.
0: Well, so, good.
1: You know.
0: There's a blessing it's not on your new one. Oh, and let me correct myself. Francis Fernandez's books are In Conversation with God. The one that is objectionable is simply Conversations with God and the God Calling books, etc. So there you go, okay?
1: Thank you very much.
0: You're welcome. God bless you. We've got Barbara with us. She is in Massachusetts today, and she is with us via EWTN app as well. Hey, Barbara, how are you?
2: I'm great. How are you?
0: I'm dandy.
2: I'm so glad to hear that you got some rest. I was worried about you being back on the radio today. We didn't get that much time.
0: Oh, this is our precious Barb of Barb and Ed.
2: It is.
0: Okay. I got to tell you what. Barb sat, two behind me on the bus, along with her brother who came with her, and just enjoyed it. But Barb, it was just great to meet you. Just so delighted to meet both you and Ed and to have the time to spend
2: with you.
0: It's lovely.
2: Thank you. We feel the same. I don't even know where to start in sharing our experience. We saw so many incredible things, but what really stood out for me was how incredibly beautiful all of these churches were. Mm-hmm. But beyond the beauty of them all is we know that they were built out of love for Jesus and his beloved mother. And the Polish people have such a strong devotion to Blessed Mother. It's incredible. And no matter what the Polish people went through, and they have some really sad history, they never lost their faith. And the faith really kept them strong through all of it. And from going through this experience, I feel like I want to pray more, I want to learn more, and I want to share more of my faith with everyone. It was just such an incredible experience.
0: Well, Barb, we're going to put you on hold. Don't hang up. Stay with us. We'll come back to you after the break on the other side. And what Barb is sharing is the truth. I mean, it was really quite amazing. And the regard for the Polish people has always been strong in my heart. I grew up with a lot of people from Poland, or at least their ancestry from Poland in my youth. But to be there, to hear their history, to know how they struggled, to see how it is that they've come back time after time, after invasion, after, all kinds of regimes tried to break their backs. They've never lost their faith, and that's an incredible reality. More to come. You can call us 2833-288-EWTN. That's 833-288-3986. We want to hear from you. We're going to be right back. Stay tuned.
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0: Well, welcome back, everybody. You are listening to Women of Grace Live. I am Johnette Williams. Very happy to be with you today, freshly home from Poland. Jack and I got in late last night, and here we are. I am on the air with you today talking about this wonderful trip, inviting you, if you were with us, to give us a call here and share your experience with everyone who is listening, because in some way, we can help for them to at least get a taste of what we experienced, and perhaps something we say will really inspire them today. And maybe you've been to a different shrine and had a marvelous experience. We would love to hear about it. Maybe you've been to a different country and have visited many shrines like we did recently, and would love to know that too. Here's the number. It's toll free for you right here in North America. It's 833-288-EWTN. That's 833-288-3986. You use that same number to text us. We will receive your text message as well. Barb is with us in Massachusetts. I was telling you before the break that she and her brother Ed made the trip together. We enjoyed them so much. And she was sharing with us that so many of the shrines were absolutely exquisite. And it's the truth. And the love that went into the building of those shrines was really something that was not only visible, but something that could be received emotionally. So go ahead, Barb, finish up for us there and tell us some more.
2: I was just going to say Bishop Walter Scheid was incredible. His words were so inspiring, and I know that they touched so many hearts. And I left there with my heart so full of love, so full of gratitude, and the people that we shared this experience with were incredible, and we just all came together in faith, and that was the most beautiful part of everything.
0: Oh, Barbara, you know, I want to comment on what you're sharing there, and that is true. It was a very special gathering of people, and we all enjoyed each other. And I said to someone, you know, there was not one difficult moment, other than the fact that we kept, you know, so occasionally somebody would wander off. We'd have to go find them or locate them. But there was not one moment of contention among all of the people who joined us. It was, you know, the harmony that was there and the love that was there and the fun that was there, as well as, you know, the help and assistance that was there for each other, was a beautiful work of God. And we got to see that tapestry, I think, being sewn that made us this lovely picture of pilgrims. I enjoyed it so much. And I'm so glad you gave us a call today. Thank you. It was just a lovely opportunity. And I'm just glad that you and Ed were able to make it and to be with us. And I hope that this is not the last time. I hope we see each other again. Thanks, Barb. God bless you. We've got Gerard with us. He is a first-time caller, and he is in Kansas City, Kansas. And I'm ringing my bell for you, Gerard. He's listening on Sirius XM. Station 130. Excuse me, I got a little choked up there, Gerard. How are you today?
12: Hello, Johnette. Well, probably a little jet lagged. But got a decent night's sleep and so blessed to be part of the Women's of Grace, this pilgrimage. It was the best spiritual experience of my life. I don't know if I could top it. It was so wonderful. Everything we did, all the places, all the churches. I mean, you kind of think you see one beautiful church and you don't know how it can top it, and the next one tops it. It's just one church after another was just so amazing, so beautiful.
0: Absolutely, Gerard. What moment spoke to you the most? Can you isolate a moment?
12: I can isolate a moment, and I really think it was, somebody asked me that a couple of times already, and I think the key moment was when I realized we were in Mass with Bishop William Walter Scheid, and he was using the same chalice at Mass that Maximum Kolbe, St. Maximum Kolbe used, and I go, I don't know how you could attend a Mass that would be any better than that right there. That spoke volumes to me. That was a blessing of the whole trip, I think, of all.
0: Well, you know, Gerard, I have to share that. I mentioned it earlier in the program. I had the very same reaction, and my heart was just absolutely filled with joy that Bishop Walter Scheid had the opportunity to use that chalice. And I asked him afterwards, what was that like? He said, it was just unbelievable for me. Of many of the different places that we saw, I would say that this was maybe even the most humble of all of them. I mean, you know, it's just a little chapel, but boy, oh boy, could you sense the presence of a saint there. And everybody was so kind to us there. People were kind to us everywhere we went. I really felt that the Polish people opened us all with wonderful arms and embraces of love with the service that they gave to us. So I'm glad that made such a deep impression on you. It matches my impression too. And that Adoration Chapel there, was just, I don't know. I don't even know what to say about it. It was just remarkable. I didn't want to leave. I just wanted to stay there forever. So it was beautiful. We so enjoyed having you, Gerard. Thank you, thank you, thank you for coming.
12: Yeah. I was just going to say, the Polish people, so welcoming, but also so resilient, how they could go from the kind of devastation that they went through, whether they went through the prison camps or whether they went through the bombings or whatever, that the resiliency of the people to come back and just give and give and give more.
0: Yes. And they did. And I mean, you know, and Ola, who was our tour guide, marvelous tour guide, you know, shared with us about the numbers of invasions that they suffered through the many years. And yet they always bounced back. Somebody shared something with me, too. And I haven't fact checked this, but I'm sure that it must be true that the president of Poland just recently or whatever, I'm calling him president because of our president. I'm not really sure if what his title is, but the man in charge, you know, of the country of Poland, just last week made the statement, that the crucifix would hang in every public building. There was a movement afoot to try to take the crucifixes out of the public buildings. And he came back and said, no, the crucifix will hang there. He said, this is intrinsic to our culture. This is part of our culture, and the crucifix will stay. Some people unhappy because it's a religious symbol. But he said it is a religious symbol, but it's also a statement about our culture. Could you imagine if there was a crucifix in every public building in the United States of America? That would be incredible. So I just think that is a great, you know, contemporary example of the faith of this people and the wonder with which they are able to resist, you know, forwarding kinds of movements that would in some way annihilate that which is so much a part of their nationality and their national history. Gerard, thank you so much for coming, and thanks so much for calling today. I so appreciate it.
12: Thank you, Johnette, and thank you for getting the trip. I appreciate it. Thank you so much.
0: You're so welcome, Gerard. We enjoyed you so much and so happy to have had the opportunity to meet you. Let's not be strangers, Gerard. Let's not be strangers. 833-288-EWTN. That's 833-288-3986 is the way that you can join us today. We have Debbie with us. She is in Massachusetts listening to us via Station of the Cross. Good morning to you, Debbie.
13: Hello. How are you doing today?
0: I'm doing really well. How are you doing?
13: Can you hear me?
0: I sure can. You're on the air, Debbie. Debbie, are you there? Oh, I don't know. Something happened to Debbie. She will get back in touch with us, I hope. Do call us back, Debbie. We would like that. Here's a message. We need to pray really hard for the people under 40 in Poland. The young people are as secular as their ancestors were Catholic. And, you know, this is true. There's no question about it. You know, it was very westernized. I suppose that I don't know why that shocks me. You know, in my mind, I figure, well, we're going to go there and, you know, traditional Polish food is going to be everywhere, right? Traditional baked goods. And there were a lot more traditional baked goods than traditional food, though it could be had. And we did enjoy it when we had the opportunity. One particular night, we all went, you know, we were taken to a very traditional Polish restaurant, and it was delicious. But, you know, so much of the United States is there. So, with, you know, all of the chains are there. And I'm talking about the fast food places. They're everywhere. They're everywhere. I'm not going to name them. You know who they are and what they are. They were everywhere. In addition to that, you know, a lot of the main clothing chains, very present there. So it's very much like in some ways walking into things that are quite familiar, and then in other ways things that are very, very different. But we do see that influence, and just as we need to pray for our young people who are under 40 here in this country, we need to pray for that same generation. Those same generations, I should say, of young people in Poland. And I want to say this too, we are beginning to see those buds of burgeoning Christianity happening here in the United States. We're beginning to see that new springtime beginning to be made apparent here in the U.S. And I'm hoping that that's the same there, because I did see a number of young people who we're walking into churches, etc. And so we're going to continue to pray, though. We have to pray for everybody. There's no question about that. That's one of the reasons why God's given you life and me life at this very same period in time. So we, you know, certainly don't want to give up on what we've been called to do. 833-288-EWTN. That's 833-288-3986. We're taking your calls about anything today, because we always do. But, you know, kind of put a little emphasis on pilgrimages, people that have been with us most recently on this trip that we just got back from. Or if you've been somewhere that's really impressed you. Now here, we've got a caller calling back. I think it was the woman that we lost. Hopefully she's going to be on soon. But here is something that is another question that came in. What is grace? This is a text question that came in. What is grace, and how do you know we receive it when doing things such as praying or participating in the sacraments? It seems like a transaction, but I want to understand it fully, because I myself would love to receive it and be holier. Thank you. Allie from Columbus, Ohio. All right, so a transaction, I understand what you're moving toward there with the use of that word, a transaction. I give you this, you give me that. Kind of like in a more secular way of looking at an exchange. But what we're talking about here with grace is really and truly this. The Catechism tells us that grace is a participation in the divine life. And this is not an exchange. This is an entry into love. This is an entry into the one who is love. And it isn't like, I'm going to do this, Lord. I'm going to pray and you're going to give me this. Or, you know, I'm going to receive the sacrament of reconciliation or the sacrament of Eucharist, and you're going to give me this. It isn't that kind of a thing. It's not that kind of a quid pro quo in that way. It's not that at all. What this is opening ourselves up to the reality of the one who is always with us. It is an opening up to a moment of divine and holy union. It is offering ourselves to the Lord to receive He who is always offering Himself to us. God is always giving Himself to us. The definition for love given to us by John Paul II, now saint, is that love is an act, not an emotion. Love is an act of total self-donation. So if God is love and love is an act of total self-donation, that means that God is always totally giving Himself, totally self-donating Himself to us. That is God's divine and holy posture. That is His nature. That is who He is. And what we're doing in our time of prayer, what we're doing in recollecting ourselves through the course of the day and just giving a shout out to our Lord, what we're doing when we receive the sacraments is we are now embracing, receiving that which is always being given, and then giving ourselves back to the one who is self-donation. So it's like you wouldn't say, you know, well, okay, to your husband, okay, so I'm going to do the dishes and you're going to give me this in exchange. That's not what love is. Love is a gift, and that's what it is. When you say you mentioned something here about, you know, how do we know we receive it? Well, you know, sometimes there are little spiritual favors that we experience. They're called consolations that we experience when we sense the activity of the Holy Spirit within us, right? And there are little telltale signs of that. Sometimes that happens. But whenever we are, and let me just say this, you know, God denies us nothing. We deny ourselves of God. God does not deny him, does not deny us of himself. We deny ourselves of God. Okay. So we have to understand that. So when we say to the Lord, I open myself to you, Lord. I offer myself to you. Father God, help me to enter into your never failing, always present love. And we don't evaluate our reception by way of our emotion. So we know that we can trust God. We know that when God says, you know, when St. John tells us that God is love, when we know that Father God tells us in John 3:16, for God so loved the world, is like God saying, I so loved you, I gave my only begotten son for you, that you might believe in him and have everlasting life. We take God at his word. We take God at his word, and we know that we're receiving, even if we have no palpable experience of that. It's just like with, you know, somebody that we love, a child, a husband, a parent, you know, we know they love us. We trust in that love. We're not always walking around with hearts and flowers, you know, and singing birds in our heart, you know, but we know it, and we act in it, and we act through it, and we act as if we felt it. All right. So we move in the reality of it, whether the sensate experience of it is there or not. So we know it in faith. That's what faith is. Faith is that. We know it in confidence in God. We know it in trust of God. We know it in the hope of God. So we know it. So, you know, we have to kind of like refashion the way in which we look at this gift that God's offering us, which is the totality of himself, and strive to the best of our ability to totally self-donate to him too, which he will continue to give us opportunities to do that. They're called the vicissitudes of life, to love him in good times and to love him in the tough times too. So I'm not sure that I'm answering your question the way that you were hoping, but you know, you say that you would, you know, but I want to understand it fully because I myself would love to receive it and be holier. And here's the thing. When you receive the sacraments worthily and with the love and desire of God or for God in your heart, as you say that you do, just by that very description that I read there from your message, then here's the fact of the matter. You are being made holy by God. Here's the thing. Holiness is not something we achieve. Holiness is something we receive. And what is that? Holiness is God. So you are receiving it when you receive worthily the sacraments and when you open your heart for the gift that God is presenting to you by way of his own divine being and your gift of self. And sometimes we say to the Lord, you know, Father God, I want to love you more. And I just got to tell you right now, I don't know. I'm so self-focused. Help me to do everything for you. And the lives of the saints give us good witness. I'll tell you know, get to know Therese of Lisieux. She will show you the little way. We're writing a study on that. You can take it. It'll do something wonderful for you. All right, we've got Carolyn out there. She is a first-time caller. I want to get to her because we're close to the end of the show here. We've got 3 minutes to go. And she is in Buffalo, New York. Woo! And I'm ringing my bell. Hi, Carolyn.
14: How are you, Jeanette?
0: Good morning.
14: Morning.
0: So what's going on, sweetie pie?
14: Yeah, so I was fortunate enough that my son surprised me for Mother's Day of 2024, and he took me to Poland for the first time.
0: Oh, you're kidding me. Oh, how beautiful is that? And what did you think?
14: It was. So we went to Jasna Góra, and we went to St. Faustina's Divine Mercy. We also were right in Krakow, and I'm sure you probably went to St. Mary's Basilica and saw the Trumpeter in the tower.
0: Yes, we did. Yes, we did. We did that, I want to say yesterday, but that's not true. We were flying yesterday. The day before, our last day there, we did that. Yes, it was wonderful.
14: Isn't it beautiful? And so it's so nice to hear the horses, like their hooves clopping on the brick roads while you set out and ate right in the square.
0: It is. It is. And what Carolyn is talking about is that this marvelous cathedral called St. Mary's that is in the old town, the old part of Krakow, which goes back centuries and centuries and centuries, as does that church. I think that's one of the things, Carolyn, that always bowls me over going to Europe is the history. You know, you're walking on the same streets that were there like in the 1600s and even before that, you know, 1200s in some cases. It's just a tremendous thing. And of course, you know, in locations like that, they oftentimes have carriages that you can pop into and, you know, a tour guide on that in that carriage that will take you through the town. And the horses were beautifully decorated. They were just so pretty and so attractive and so well taken care of. But to hear the clops of the horses, you know, you could close your eyes and kind of picture yourself in a former way of time. So that was really quite amazing. Jasna Góra, for those who are not familiar with that, is basically a fortress that was built. And in the midst of that fortress is the shrine to Our Lady of Częstochowa, the Basilica Shrine to Our Lady of Częstochowa, that will absolutely knock your socks off. She's also known as the Black Madonna, and many of you might know of her under that title. And Divine Mercy, that absolutely beautiful, beautiful, beautiful, beautiful. I have to say, though, Carolyn, that, you know, some of the little chapels I preferred to the big one, because the big one is really big and very, very modern. And I loved St. Faustina's Church that is there on the property. Oh, I was hoping for a response there, but we're into this last minute. Carolyn, thank you so much for calling. I am so happy that you had the opportunity to visit Poland and that your son took you. And friends, you know, just thank you very much for indulging me today and in going through some of what I've recently experienced. It was a marvelous trip. I'm hoping you'll join us for an upcoming pilgrimage. We're going to be thinking about the next one here real soon. And if you have an opportunity to just even enjoy the beautiful places in this country that can give us a sense of the majesty and the wonder of God, get there and do that. Many of you have beautiful cathedrals right there in your own hometown, beautiful churches. Visit them. Just open yourself to the majesty of God. Love you all. We'll be back tomorrow. God bless. Bye.
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23: Steve, here's a pro-choice argument that really upsets me. The one that says abortion empowers women and it's essential in order for women to have equality with men.
24: Right, it's a strange argument because abortion has never empowered women. It's empowered men, though, empowered them to use women for sexual pleasure without any long-term consequences. Abortion has normalized men's ability to use, exploit, manipulate, abuse, and then abandon women. And somehow they say this empowers women?
23: You know, what really empowers women is to see their children and fertility as blessings, not threats. It's a perversion of feminism to believe that women and children are each other's natural enemies. Women shouldn't have to kill their children to achieve their dreams or fully participate in society. If a pregnant woman or mother can't participate in society, then something's wrong with society, not with their fertility. I think that's a true feminist response.
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25: The deadly abortion pill is being taken far beyond the limits for which it was approved, and the consequences are horrific. A recent report details cases of women obtaining abortion drugs online and then taking them well into the second and even third trimester. One recent North Carolina case involved a woman who allegedly took the drugs at 31 weeks pregnant. Her baby thankfully was born alive and found in a toilet. The baby survived but was hospitalized. This is what happens when abortion drugs are treated like ordinary medication that can simply be ordered online. There's no physical examination, no ultrasound, no doctor actually seeing the patient. And as pregnancy progresses, the risks of hemorrhage and incomplete abortion or infection significantly increase.
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27: This is an EWTN News Link. I'm Anna Mitchell from the Sunrise Morning Show. A Catholic school in Gaza has reopened after nearly 3 years. Holy Family School, which is attached to Gaza's only Catholic parish, welcomed about 1,000 students back this week, most of them Muslim. Christians make up about 13% of enrollment. The school is providing psychosocial support to students and teachers dealing with trauma. And the U.S. bishops are announcing a new task force on preserving human dignity in the age of artificial intelligence. Members of the USCCB Administrative Committee met with tech companies and AI specialists to discuss preventing misuse and ensuring human oversight. Bishops also went to Capitol Hill to urge Congress to adopt AI safety standards and protections for children. For more news with Catholic perspective, visit EWTNnews.com. Take 2 with Jerry and Debbie starts now.

0: Well, good day to you wherever you happen to be. It's Take Two with Jerry and Debbie getting underway on EWTN Radio. And you, of course, we look forward to having you be part of the program. Thank you so much for making time to tune in, and we hope that you will call in. I am Jerry Usher along with Debbie Giorgiani, and we are going to have another topic today, Debbie, that we hope people will participate robustly in.
1: Absolutely, Jerry. And so it's very exciting because you suggested for us to do like a whole week on peace, right? So earlier this week, we were discussing peace, asking if you can maintain peace. How do you acquire peace? Where are you most at peace? Do people, you know, rob you of your peace? Do you feel a hard time staying in that place of peace? And so we thought we would get some more really nuggets of wisdom from the Take Two family, right? So we're going to have you finish the sentence, okay? We want you to finish the sentence. I feel most at peace when I am dot, dot, dot. When I am, tell us what you're doing, where you're at, the surroundings, what you're feeling, because we're trying to impart these great skills to other people so that they can have a peaceful journey, a peaceful life. Okay, so it's really wonderful, and we do hope you participate. It's super easy. You can call or text to this number, 833-288-EWTN. That's 833-288-3986.
0: Yeah, we're asking you today, you know, fill in that sentence, as Debbie said, I am most at peace when I am what? We're asking you, when does the peace, the noise inside of you finally get quiet? Is there a particular place where you experience peace? Maybe it's in an adoration chapel somewhere. Maybe when it's you're together with all of your spouse and your kids, walking on a trail or in the woods or hiking a mountain. Maybe after you've gone to confession. There are a lot of different directions this topic can go, but we want you to answer that question. Finish the sentence. I am most at peace when I am, here's the number, 833-288-EWTN, 833-288-3986.
1: So you read my mind, Jerry, so you must have been looking at social media posts, because our Take Two family weighed in overnight, and most of them said at adoration. So Jerry was sharing that because that's what you said. At adoration, you feel most at peace. You finished the sentence, I feel most at peace when I'm in front of the Lord. Okay, and that was wonderful how you shared. Now we want to hear from those that are calling in. Phone lines are lighting up, so Matt is busy on the phones. There's room for you. Michael's at the controls. Rich is on social media. We're waving to you. Yes, you guys, I've got my Bling Pledge Drive game hat on, because guess what? Pledge drives are happening all around the country. So when your local listening area comes to you for the fall Pledge Drive fundraiser, Share-a-thon, Care-a-thon, come on, you guys, step up. We've got to get behind Catholic Radio. And please remember EWTN. But yes, this is exciting. I want to finish the sentence. Jerry does as well. And you hopefully do. So if you're listening right now, you don't have to be Catholic to call in. We consider you part of the family. And we'd love to have you finish the sentence and tell us why. Okay. I feel most at peace when I am dot, dot, dot. We also had people weigh in overnight, Jerry, who said they feel most at peace when they're with their spouse.
0: Beautiful. Mm-hmm. No, thanks be to God for that. That's what we want for spouses, absolutely. Yeah. You know, and maybe you're listening today and your life isn't necessarily peaceful. Maybe there's illness, family tension, financial pressure, uncertainties. So we're not asking, you know, when your life is perfect. We're asking where, even in the midst of all of that, does your heart find rest? Where does your heart find peace in the midst of what life throws at us sometimes? 833 288-EWTN, 833-288-3986. And remember, what you share on this show is going to be absorbed by other listeners, and they're going to be saying, ah, yeah, that's a great idea, because there are people thinking right now, perhaps to themselves, I don't find peace anywhere. But that's maybe right. You will share where you find peace, and that will trigger something in somebody else's mind or heart, and maybe set them on a beautiful path to being in a much more peaceful place in their life. So, well, you're the ones who drive the show. We need your lived experiences here today on Take Two.
1: And so you can call or text to this number, 833-288-EWTN. That's 833-288-3986. Finish the sentence. I feel most at peace when I am. Jerry, you finish the sentence.
0: I am most at peace when I am keeping my faithful to my prayer time every day.
1: I love that.
0: And, and I mean, there's a lot of that in the seminary, of course. We sometimes pray morning prayer, lauds, evening prayer, vespers. We have mass every day. And then I try and do a holy hour separate from all of that every day. Some days just get so eaten up by other things that, you know, you get to the end of the day and I haven't had that holy hour. Maybe I'll do 15 minutes or 30 minutes at the end of the day. But when I am getting in that regular prayer time every day, along with all the other spiritual and liturgical things here at the seminary, that's when I am most at peace.
1: Mm-hmm. And for me, I'm most at peace when I am definitely talking to God. So if I'm in my home talking to God, if I'm at church, being in front of God in the tabernacle and adoration at mass, in ministry, anytime I talk about God, I feel most at peace. So that's why that's probably why I talk about God 24/7. I want to be at peace. So yeah, I'm most at peace talking about God. That's where I feel the calm. When I hold the rosary, I feel a tremendous amount of peace. Do you feel that way?
0: I do, yeah. And I mm-hmm. usually pray my rosary during the middle of the night. I always wake up, you know, a few times during the night. But it seems like my guardian angel and the Holy Spirit, Debbie, 99, this is no joke, 99% of nights or early mornings, I wake up during the hour of mercy, 99% of the time.
1: Wow.
0: And so I pray my chaplet of divine mercy and sometimes my rosary then as well. Mm-hmm. So, yeah, it's I love clutching those rosary beads. It does give me peace. You're right. That's a good point.
1: Yeah. Yeah. A lot of people hold on to the rosary as they sleep for a peaceful rest because it's like holding Our Lady's hand. So you're going to sleep, you know, in a beautiful, peaceful state. Jerry and I are all about peace, spreading peace, obtaining peace, keeping the peace. And it sounds like you guys are as well because phone lines are lighting up. There's like just a couple. We almost had full phone lines and then a couple dropped off. You know, I'm noticing lately, Jerry, that our Take Two family, they have really good intentions. They want to participate. And then they get like cold feet right at the end. You don't have to do that, you guys. We're very friendly. And we have a pretty good sense of humor as well. So it's all going to be fun, enjoyable experience. Please call or text us.
0: 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I love listening to Christian, you know, worship music and praise songs. And maybe you're like me. Maybe you are most at peace when you're listening to some of your favorite music. 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
3: Welcome to Catholic Blitz, and in the hot seat today is Father Kenneth Briganti. Your question is, what is purgatory in 1 minute?
4: You know, this question comes up a lot in November because we celebrate the commemoration of All Souls. After we die, sometimes not all our earthly attachments or our penances that we've done in life have been completed. So purgatory is a state. It ends with the end of the world. There's no time in there that we go, sort of like to purify, to cleanse. It's a time to get ready to enter into heaven. But if you enter purgatory, you're eventually going to be going into heaven. It's a sure deal there. Purgatory can also be done here on earth are those people who unite their sufferings and sacrifices and their tragedies and with the Lord on the cross, and they're in that mind and state of offering, like St. Teresa the Flower did that.
3: All right, you did it. Come back again for more Catholic Blitz.
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0: We are so glad you're with us here. It's Take Two with Jerry and Debbie and you on EWTN Radio. I'm Jerry Usher along with Debbie Giorgiani. We have several callers we're going to get to here momentarily. And also we hope to hear from you via text. If you can't hold on the phone line, you can text the same number, 833-288-3986. 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Just want to mention before we go to the phones, tell you about Amazon Fire TV. 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
1: Okay, so we're keeping the peace this week, and this is another episode that we can learn and grow and get a little bit changed, a little bit closer to God with this brief hour we get to spend with one another. So here's what we're asking you to do. It's a great exercise. Finish the sentence. I feel most at peace when I am dot, dot, dot. Okay, that's all you have to do, and we'll have a great conversation. 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That's 833-288-3986. And Derek in Indiana, Jerry, called the number and left us a message and said, "When I ride my motorcycle and walk my dog." Wow, that's when Derek is most at peace. Now, Derek, we're assuming that you're wearing a helmet when you're riding that motorcycle, okay? Definitely. Definitely wear, because the other day I saw somebody was going about 75 miles an hour on a motorcycle, and he had no helmet on. And I'm thinking to myself, that is so dangerous. You know?
0: It is. Yeah, can't
1: it makes be. Me. It made me nervous. So I said a prayer for him.
0: Well, happy riding there, Derek, in Indiana, and happy dog walking as well. All right, we're going to get to your calls here. Doug and Caroline and Al, if you guys are all on the line, so be patient there. We're going to get to you. We have Ngozi first, a first-time caller in Texas, listening today on Sirius XM 130. Hi, Ngozi, welcome.
6: Hi. Well, thank you so much.
0: Sure. How are you doing?
6: I'm okay. I'm doing okay today. How are you?
0: Good. Doing pretty well, thanks be to God. So when you you are most at peace when you are what?
6: I feel I'm most at peace when I remember who I am. Not so much who I am, but who I am.
1: Whose I am. Right. Right.
6: Yeah.
1: That's You know, you nailed it. You absolutely nailed it. Because when we realize that we were created in the image and likeness of God and we belong. And we are sons and daughters of the Most High God. And he wanted us. Yeah. Amen is right. I love it. It's so true. You find an internal sense of peace. Jerry, this is amazing.
0: No, it is. Yeah, you know, when I remember that I'm a child of God, that is something that we all could really take to heart in Ngozi and really try and practice on a more frequent basis, you know. We don't have to prove our worth. We don't have to earn God's love. There's nothing. I wrote a song. It's called Nothing You Can Do. And the chorus is Nothing You Can Do to Earn My Love. It's in the voice of God. Nothing You Can Do to Lose My Love. You know, God's love is there for us at all times, and it's oftentimes the wheels of our thinking are what get us kind of thrown off course there, because the world can give us a message about who we are, our relatives can give us a message about who we are, and worst
1: the demons,
0: of all,
1: the demons,
0: and we ourselves give ourselves a false message of who we are. So, and Ngozi, that's a beautiful insight that you've shared today.
6: Thank you so much. Yeah, I just want to give encouragement even to those who might be going through a thing, you know. Such as a time like this, we are all going through a thing. And, you know, it's not about the medical report. It's not about what the physician says. It's not about what this person says. It's about what God says. And just for us to have faith and remember what he says and who he says, you know, we are. And like I said, just whose we are.
1: Yep. And Ngozi, you really helped me today. I'm so grateful to you that we needed to hear this. I think the whole world needed to hear this, and you did such a beautiful job stepping up and sharing and giving that encouragement to all of us. God bless you. You are a beautiful soul. I put you in the prayer book, okay?
6: Thank you so much. God bless you too. Thank you. Have a wonderful day.
0: You too, Ngozi. Thank you. Yeah, before we move on to the next call, I just wanted to mention, I often try and stress this point, you know, in Matthew 16, Debbie, you know the passage well, where you know, Jesus says, "Who do you say that I am?" You know, and Peter says, "You are the Christ." And Jesus is asking them, "Who do you say that I am?" But I like to turn that question around and say to the Lord, "Lord, who do you say that I am?" Versus who do I think I am? Who does the world think I am? If we could digest and really live by the message of, you know, who God thinks we are, he's madly in love with us, you know?
1: That's right. So, that's right. Yeah. Yeah, he loves his creations, and it's so beautiful. And then to have the choice, because we're given that free will, we make that choice to love him back, and that relationship just blossoms. It just is so amazing. Until eventually we're reunited back home to God, where we're headed home, right to our true home. It's so amazing. This journey is very unique. It can be very difficult at times, like Ngozi said. But you know what? We got to keep marching forward. We're pilgrims on a journey, and we can do this together. That's what Take Two is all about. That's why this whole platform exists.

0: away from Toledo, Ohio next, listening on Annunciation Radio. Hi, Caroline. Welcome.
1: Hi. Good morning.
0: Good morning to you.
1: You both are sounding real good today.
2: Thank you.
1: I'm most at ease when I say to myself, one of my great-grandmother's proverbs she really loved, keep thy mouth and thy tongue, they keep thy soul from trouble. It's wonderful. My great-grandmother walked across Sweden and Germany to get to the United States, carrying a spinning wheel when she was a teenager.
0: Wow.
1: And she was Lutheran, very fervent Lutheran.
0: Mm-hmm.
1: And she died in her 90s. She worked in the Detroit area, and then she moved to the Adrian, Michigan area. She was very conservative,
2: mm-hmm.
1: having lived in her younger years through hard times, very conservative. And I think that proverb, keep your mouth and your tongue, could go for a lot of people. When you're quiet, it gives you time to think and ponder what other people are saying.
0: Yeah, well, I was going to say, you know, no one's ever regretted not saying something, but actually that's not entirely true. Sometimes we want to say things and we don't, and we regret that. But I'm talking about in a lot of situations, Caroline and Deb, you know, and that's Proverbs. I think it's Proverbs 21:23 that you're quoting. He who keeps his mouth and tongue and his tongue keeps himself out of trouble. It's a lesson that's, you know, I've had to kind of learn throughout my now 65 years of life, Debbie and Caroline, is sometimes it's better to just listen to a conversation. And, you know, if you've got something wise to interject and contribute, fine. If not, just sit there and take it all in.
2: You know, it's so interesting you're sharing your comments, Jerry, with Caroline. But Caroline, real quickly, I want to just make a comment. But this is your grandmother you're talking about. Can we have her first name? I want to put her in the prayer book.
1: No, it's not my grandmother. My great-grandmother.
2: Your great-grandmother. Okay, I thought I heard you correctly. Okay, good. It's a great-grandmother. Can we have her first name?
1: Louise,
2: beautiful. Okay, I put you all in the prayer book. I just want to say real quickly, Caroline, what I love about what you just shared, I think can help all of us who are active on social media, and I'll tell you why. I love to be an observer on social media, and I cannot even begin to tell you, Caroline and Jerry and all the rest of the Take Two family that's listening right now, how many times a week that I am kind of, you know, goaded or how do you say it, prodded or enticed to enter
0: into
2: some drama on social media where people are taking sides. It's usually Catholic against Catholic person. And they'll say to me, well, you're in media, say something, jump in. And I'm like, no, thank you. And you'll never see me do that. And because it's like a food fight and nobody wins and it ends up being very destructive. And I know these same people that try to have good intentions, I know them personally. Some of them are friends of mine. And I'm like, why are you doing it? They're like, well, you've got to say something. When you don't always have to say something. You can sit in that go ahead, Caroline.
1: What is it a fool says? It's a common phrase nowadays. A fool says an opinion and a wise man gives facts.
2: Right.
0: Yeah, I like that.
2: Yeah, and that's what I was getting at, Caroline. It's all opinions floating around on Facebook and other platforms and other groups, and it can be sometimes it's constructive, sometimes it's helpful. Oftentimes it's divisive, it separates us, it puts us into camps, and then all you hear at the end, Caroline, and it's so sad, you'll see people that have been friends for 10, 15 years, and they'll say, I'm unfriending you, or I'm blocking you. You know, that's not what God wants. He doesn't want us to act so childish like that. And so I agree with you, Caroline, and I think we could all use that advice as we approach and have to live with all of these social media streams just kind of hounding us for our attention, because the demons are using it. You know, they're opportunists. They're going to take advantage of things.
1: By.
2: Yep. Absolutely.
1: Let the demons pass by. I think that's wonderful.
0: Good. Caroline, thank you so much for being part of the conversation today. We appreciate it.
1: Thanks, Jerry.
0: All right. God bless
2: you. Caroline, you're awesome. Thank you so much for your kind words.
1: Debbie.
0: Yeah, okay. 833-288-EWTN.

0: Finish the sentence. I feel most at peace when I am. Is it a certain place for you? Is it a certain activity? Is it a certain person, being with a certain person? When are you most at peace? Especially in today's world, which doesn't offer us a lot of peace, we got to seek that out sometimes. 833-288-3986. Text messages coming in. We'll get to those in a few minutes. But first, Doug has been holding in Blooming Prairie, Minnesota on Sirius XM 130 today. Hey, Doug, welcome back.
1: Hello, guys. Yeah. So I am most at peace when I'm sub. It's actually to get the idea of Debbie's always talking about, we have to go deep with God, and submarine kind of reminds you that. Mm. But it's actually an acronym, and Jerry relates to that. We are both fond of acronyms to help us memorize stuff. SSB, and what it means, I learned in chaplaincy, the three most core needs of the human are to feel significant, to feel safe, and to feel like they belong. So I use that acronym, SUB, to always kind of keep me focused on what should we aim at when we're trying to, you know, love our neighbor, love ourselves. And those three things I retained from chaplaincy. And I know that at our Stand Tall retreat, I felt safe after Jerry's, sharing his some trials in his past, and how he's come through them shining brightly in spite of the trouble. And Debbie, she reminded me just how much better radio is than a letter. You can just feel her concern, her longing for you to be okay and to trust in God. I got to meet Debbie twice at the retreat there, and at one point she gave just emotional evidence of how much she longed for us to experience Jesus in our life. And then at another place, I walked up to her. It'd been a while. I said, "I'm a Stand Tall Doug," and she just gave me the warmest hug. So, sub, SSB, significant, safe, belong.
2: Amen. And that would be in Dubuque, Iowa. I gave you that hug, Doug, just to remind you.
1: Yep.
2: See, you know, and thank you so much for the beautiful, kind words. You got Jerry and I very emotional. But Doug, you know us well enough to know that we really do try to walk the walk, talk the talk, because we have been through so much, and we don't want others to go through that pain. We don't want that. If we can prevent it, right, Jerry, we would, right? But, you know, we'd like to walk with people and try to encourage them to keep going, because we have to keep going. So we're trying our hardest to really do that together. And you're with us, Doug. You're part of the Stand Tall movement. And Jerry, I know that when we do programs like this, it does give us the reason why exactly we are here today, why we're doing this, right?
0: Yeah, it does, yeah. Doug, if you can hang on for a minute, fine. If you have to go, no problem. But if you can hang on, you hear the music for the break here. We're going to be right back. I am most at peace when I am what? 833-288-3986. Join us.
2: This is EWTN Daily Saint, where each story reminds us that holiness is possible in every age. Saint Hildegard of Bingen, a Benedictine abbess, was a mystic, composer, and scientist. She used her many gifts to glorify God and strengthen His church. She took religious vows at 14. From childhood, she experienced visions, which she later recorded with permission from church authorities. Her transcripts reveal profound reflections on Scripture, creation, and God's plan of salvation. As abbess, Hildegard founded new monasteries and composed sacred music. Hildegard died in 1179 after a lifetime of faithful service. In 2012, she was declared a Doctor of the Church for her contributions to the Church through her teachings. On this same feast day, the Church also celebrates another Doctor of the Church, St. Robert Bellarmine, who served as Archbishop and Cardinal in the 17th century. May the life of St. Hildegard inspire you to grow closer to Christ today. St. Hildegard, pray for us. To sign up for the Daily Saint emails, please visit ewtn.com/dailysaint.
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0: Well, we're glad you're tuned in, and we'd be much more happy if you would call in and share your finishing of this sentence. I am most at peace when I am... what? Is it a place? Is it a person that you're with? Is it a good book? Do you just like to curl up with a good book? We've got some text messages. One of them mentions reading a good book. So what is it that brings you to that place of peace and quiet and stillness and contentment in your life? 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Holy Family Radio, they have four stations serving Michigan. They're kicking off their fall pledge drive on Monday. So remember, no matter where you live, please support your Catholic radio station. And Debbie, as you know, I was on Real Presence Radio's live drive, their fun drive this morning a little bit ago, and got to share a little bit about the benefits of supporting Catholic radio and how important that is.
2: Nice, nice. And I'm sure they're doing quite well because I'm hearing from stations across the U.S. that folks are responding, and brand new donors, monthly donors, those non-Catholics are stepping up in a big way. I heard of a person listening to one of our affiliates this week. They're not Catholic. They've been listening for a year and they pledged like $3,000. I mean, that is amazing. Yeah, you know, it's Catholic radio is appealing to so many people. It's just wonderful. Please, when your local station comes to you, your local affiliate, please get behind Catholic radio. Tell a friend, call a friend, pledge yourself, pray that the guardian angels move hearts to pledge. And don't forget EWTN. I'm so glad you were on Real Presence Radio because, you know, Real Presence Radio, those fine folks have been with us and Take Two from the very beginning. I gave a talk in the Diocese of Phoenix, and some Real Presence Radio listeners were in the back of the talk in Phoenix. And they came up, and as soon as they said, "We're from Real Presence Radio," we talk about hugs. We were all hugging each other. And like Doug was talking about these really warm hugs, you know, and it's so wonderful. And all the affiliates have been, so many of them have been with us from day one, 11 and a half, pretty much almost 11 and a half years ago. That's amazing, Jerry.
0: It is. It's wonderfully amazing, and our show wouldn't be on your local affiliate, Take Two Family, were it not for you supporting that affiliate. So keep in mind that EWTN provides all of its programming for free. 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Literally, I can't imagine, Debbie, over the last 25, 30 years, how much that saved.
2: That's
0: billions
2: expensive.
0: Probably in Catholic radio stations. But they have to keep, you know, the doors open, the lights on, maybe a couple of modest salaries and, you know, postage. And if a light goes out on the tower, they got to hire an engineer to go out and do it. They can't do it themselves. So there are expenses involved with Catholic radio. So please be very, very generous if you would be so kind when you hear your Catholic station on the air saying it's our pledge drive, live drive, carathon, share-a-thon, they call them different things.
2: Yep.
0: But when they are doing that, please pick up that phone, go online either way and make those pledges.
2: Mm-hmm. Absolutely. So we had Doug from Blooming Prairie, Minnesota with us, and I know he's still listening to the show. And Jerry, you had some more comments, and I did as well before we get to our next set of callers coming on air with us to finish the sentence. We're trying to really instill and pass around and kind of capture peace, if you will, because this life can be very chaotic. It can be very crazy and very loud. Okay. It's, mm-hmm. it's vying for your attention at all times. And so we want to create a kind of a peaceful, you know, atmosphere, especially as we approach the holidays, because holidays can be very difficult. So we asked if you would finish the sentence. I feel most at peace when I am. And just please call in or text in and let us know. We are getting many text messages. That's wonderful. And the number to dial is 833-288-EWTN. Call or text to that number, 833-288-3986. And I know you wanted to share some more comments about Doug's call, Jerry.
0: Well, I love, Doug, you were right when you mentioned you and I both learn well and better via acronyms. I definitely do that. In fact, I use acronyms to study for my exams. I did that in college, and I do it now again.
2: Me too.
0: In the mm-hmm. seminary, I'll memorize the acronym of certain paragraphs. I'll give each paragraph a word, and then memorize that word, and then memorize the letter, and hopefully it'll all come back to me at exam time. But you used an acronym, SSB. You called it SUB. SSB, and you said you're most at peace, or you feel most at peace when you are significant, safe, and know that you belong. And I love that, because all three of those are covered by the Lord. You know, God answers all three of those. In Him, I am significant because I'm known and loved, and I am safe because ultimately my life is in His hands, and I belong because I've been adopted into His family. So sometimes we spend our lives, Debbie, trying to earn significance, trying to create our own security and find somewhere to belong. But when we recognize our relationship with God, then we know all three of those bases are covered.
2: Mm-hmm. That was beautifully stated. I'm telling you, you're going to be a great homilist. I can feel it. Yeah.
0: Hopefully not long homilies, right?
2: Yeah, try to keep it around 11 minutes if you can do that. That would be great for
0: right.
2: me. Okay.
0: Try to figure out how to land that plane.
2: Right. Well, we're going to get to another Take Two family member, but guess what? We had a couple family members, Take Two listeners, that came on and spoke with Matt and then dropped off. So we don't know if you left us a message or you just didn't want to, you just wanted to share quickly or you didn't want to go on air. But if you would be willing to call back, that would be fantastic, because like Jerry likes to say, and I do as well, we like to have a really, really fast, robust discussion because we think that makes the most impact. Okay, so just dial this number, and if you feel prompted by the Spirit, we believe it's the Holy Spirit, and we really would like you to lean into that and say yes. 833-288-EWTN. That's 833-288-3986.
0: All right, let's go back to some calls. Tina is listening near Cincinnati today on the EWTN app. Hi, Tina. Thanks for taking the time to join us. Welcome.
5: Hello. I feel most at peace when I'm watching Fulton Sheen. Mm. Ever since I was little, I wasn't born Catholic, but I would catch that on the air. And unfortunately, he died when I was like 3 years old, but there were still episodes. And I thought he was a superhero. He had a cape, and the way he talked just made me laugh. And I still to this day will sometimes find the old episodes and stuff. And when I'm feeling, you know, anxiety and all that, I'll put them on. And his voice and just the way he was always cheers me up and makes me feel better.
0: Mm-hmm. Wonderful. Yeah, and the presentations on media by Archbishop Sheen, they are timeless. They've stood the test of time, and you know, we mentioned it before on the show, but he was really at the top of the TV ratings at that time. I doubt that anything like that could happen right now. It would be wonderful to see another Catholic priest or bishop or religious sister or layperson get that kind of ratings. But Tina,
5: I'm so thrilled that they're finally they're beatifying him.
0: Yes, yes. In fact, EW10 will have a live all-day coverage. It's September 24th, so a week from today, starting at 9 a.m. Eastern time. It's at the Dome at America Center in St. Louis, but EW10 will be covering that all along the way. Yeah. So,
2: yeah. Very exciting times we live in. I have to tell you something, Tina. He died in 1979. I was just approaching my teen years then. But I have to tell you, a lot of my friends, you know, we saw in Catholic school, we saw a footage of, you know, his preaching. And it's interesting because some of my friends, as we reflect on it, and we're super excited about it. I mean, I have come to appreciate his wise, wise words as I got older and more mature in my faith. But I have to tell you, some of my friends are like, oh my goodness, he was so scary to listen to. He used to make me so scared because he had like a serious tone and, you know, he would raise his voice a little bit and things of that nature. And so it was kind of funny when I heard you talking about Tina, because I was thinking of my friends going, man, he kind of scared me when I was in Catholic school. Did you ever have that impression at all? Because I don't remember him being scary. I do think he was very stern at times. Do you have a recollection of that? Yeah.
5: Yes. But a lot of the times he made me smile, especially when he'd get talking about Mary and all of that. I actually watched something that EWTN put on about him a few days ago when I was going to bed, and it made me feel so good and made me relax and be able to go to sleep.
2: Right, right. And one other thing I just want to say real quickly, what I loved about him, and I've come to appreciate even more through the work and the ministry work of Alan Smith. We've had Alan Smith on Take Two, and he's a strong, big promoter and an author of Archbishop Fulton Sheen. And I get to work with him on every Thursday, actually, on the morning show that I work with on Guadalupe Radio Network. But I'll tell you, Tina, I've come to appreciate the way he would deliver the message in such a firm, direct way that you knew deep into your soul that he was telling the truth, right?
5: Yes. Mm-hmm. That's exactly what I meant by the other day when he was talking about Mary. It made me feel so good, and I was able to sleep. I wasn't able to sleep before I watched that.
0: Oh, wow.
2: Right. Wow. That's huge.
0: Mm-hmm. Yeah, well, I'm sure, Tina, countless souls have gone to sleep listening to Fulton Sheen over the decades. And what a great way to fall asleep, you know, if you're just listening to him with his beautiful teachings and just the impact that they have on our lives. So we're so glad that he has had that impact in your life, Tina. And yeah, keep your radio dial tuned right here on the EWTN app, because you're going to hear a lot of coverage coming up this week leading up to his beatification on the 24th.
2: Yeah, this is exciting.
5: I have been. I'm so happy.
2: Yeah, we're all going to be celebrating. Are you going, Jerry, in person?
0: I am not, no, huh?
2: You're not. And I was invited to go, Tina, and I cannot go because I committed to pledge drives, because Catholic Radio, we got to raise the money. So I'll tell you, it's going to be fun and just so exciting as we're all watching it together through the EWTN coverage. So just know, Tina, when you're watching it, we're watching it. We're watching all of it as well.
5: Okay. I'm so excited. Yes.
2: Yeah. Yeah. It's pretty cool. Great. I love that.
0: Thank you, Tina.
5: Thank you.
0: Have a great, beautiful, blessed day.
2: Did you listen to Fulton Sheen growing up, or you weren't really that big in the faith that much?
0: No,
2: right?
0: I mean, I didn't listen to a lot. I've listened to a lot over the, you know, last 20, 30 years, but you know, not when I was growing up. No, not when he was, well, I'm not sure I was even born when he was in his heyday.
2: Yeah. Cause you didn't go to Catholic school, did you?
0: No, I didn't. No, I
2: oh, had a okay.
0: public
2: okay.
0: school. So you... I could see it out the back window of my bedroom, so it was just convenient to go to the public school.
2: Oh, okay. Okay. So did all of the kids, all the Usher kids, go to public school?
0: Yeah.
2: Mm-hmm. Okay. Okay. Gotcha. Okay. See, we all went to Catholic school. Okay. Just to clear that up. I'm just saying, not that either one is, you know, I'm not trying to compare. I'm just in case we get listeners that call in. But Jerry, did you notice what I just noticed? Mm-hmm. I think our Take Two family really wants to participate in this episode.
0: Yeah, lines are full here. And again, we do have some text messages. We'll get to a couple of those in a moment. But we'll get to Joseph next on the phones. Joseph is in Missouri listening on the EWTN app. Hi, Joseph.
6: Hi.
0: How you doing?
6: Good.
2: Joseph, good. How old are you?
6: 11.
2: 11? You're amazing. We thought you were at least 21.
6: Stop.
2: Joseph, what do you got to say about this topic?
6: Well, I got to say that my peace comes from the Lord and from adoration and being outside in nature.
2: Oh, nature. Mm. Oh, he covered nature. I'm so glad, Joseph. I'm so glad you did that. You're right. Nature, going out into nature, taking walks and hikes and looking at all God's creations. You're right, Joseph, brings us really true peace. That's why God created it for us. Jerry, Joseph is awesome.
0: Well, yeah, Joseph, just think about what you're saying. This is rather profound, actually, because finding peace, of course, we all should find peace in front of Jesus in the Blessed Sacrament and walking, you know, out in nature, which is all created by God. So you're adoring the creator, the co-creator, Jesus, in the monstrance at adoration. And then you're able to, you know, just take in the beauty of his creation as you walk through nature. It sounds like you probably have made that connection. Joseph, are you there?
6: I even sometimes when I'm climbing the mountains reference, who shall climb the mountain of the Lord? Who shall stand in his holy place? The man with clean hands and a pure heart, who desires not but is vain.
2: Wow, Joseph. You know God's word. That is amazing. Are you by any chance thinking of becoming a priest?
6: Yes.
2: Amazing, Joseph. Well, if God is calling you to that very special vocation in the church, you got to let us journey with you. So I'm going to put you in the prayer book. You're in the prayer book, Joseph. I put a big star next to your name, and we're super excited. Would you kind of check in with us from time to time and let us know how you're doing in the faith?
6: Sure. I'll try to get to that. Sometimes okay. I'm busy with work and stuff.
0: Well, we would hope so, Joseph, but I'm sure you do very well in your studies. And as you may know from listening, Joseph, I was in the seminary 30 years ago, and God has called me back to that here all these years later. So I'm hopefully a year and a half or a little more than that going to be a priest myself. So I'm going to promise you right now today, Joseph, I will pray for you, especially every day going forward, and ask you if you would pray for me, if you'd be so kind as to do that.
6: I will pray for you.
0: Thank you so much, Joseph.
2: I love that.
0: Maybe we'll meet at the altar someday.
2: Yeah. Joseph, are you going to the beatification of Fulton Sheen? You're in Missouri. Do you know?
6: No, I'm not. I don't live in Missouri. I'm just calling from here because we happen to be on a road trip in Missouri.
2: Okay. Very cool. But that's very nice. Well, you could probably watch some of the coverage on EWTN. Joseph, you're awesome. I'm looking down at my phone, and the emojis of love and hugs are coming in from all over the country for you. They love you, the Take Two family, Joseph. So thank you.
7: If you could, this is Mom. Tell them what kind of priest you want to be.
6: A military chaplain.
2: Oh, we got to get him introduced to Bishop Coffey.
0: Yeah. A good friend of ours is Bishop Joseph Coffey, who's an auxiliary bishop in the Archdiocese for the Military Services. And you know, Joseph, the military needs good priests, good chaplains. So if you go in that direction, you're going to be doing a very, very important thing. So I'll pray extra hard for that. My middle name is Joseph, so I'll remember to pray for you every day, Joseph, okay?
6: Rock on. Thank you.
2: Oh, you are so sweet. And Joseph's mom, you're pretty awesome, too. I put your whole family in the prayer book.
0: All right, we got a lot of calls to get to, and we are going to get to a few of your text messages. I promise you that. But first, I want to mention real quickly here, if I can get to it. Where is it? There it is. 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Our good friend Father Thomas Loya and his guests explore the rites of the Eastern Catholic churches that are in full communion with the Holy Father. 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
2: So just to let you know, Monday we got an added treat. Father Thomas Loya called in to take two, and he contributed to the conversation. He was wonderful, and he gave all of our Take Two family a blessing. I love Father Thomas Loya, and we talked about the Bob Newhart Stop It series, and we were talking about, you know, not being our own worst enemy and things of that nature. And Father Loya affirmed that and was telling us we were on the right track. So I love promoting his show, Light of the East.
0: Mm-hmm. Mm-hmm. Yeah, okay, we got to get to a couple of text messages, then more of your calls. Mark in Chapel Hill, North Carolina says, I feel peace when I am at Mass or when I sit by myself reading daily meditations and prayer cards. Thank you, Mark. Also, we heard from Joe, listening on YouTube from San Antonio. He says, hello, hope all is well. I am most at peace when I'm drawing an art piece. Have a wonderful day. Please add me to the prayer books, prayers for the Take Two family. Mm-hmm. And Maria Losa says, good morning, Debbie and Jerry. I feel most at peace when I am praying and when I am with my son. My son is the gift of Papa God to me. I cherish every moment. I love you guys. Thank you. Well, we love you too, Maria Losa. Thank you for your text
2: message. We love
0: you
2: back. Yes, thank you. And by the way, Joseph, if you're still listening, the messages keep coming in, how everybody's sending their love and prayers for you, and they thought this was just a special treat to hear from you. So George is driving through Oklahoma. Seems like all of our family members are driving today. George driving through Oklahoma on the listening on the EWTN app. Hi, George. Welcome to the program.
8: Thank you. Thank you to be on your show.
0: Good to have you, George. So when are you most at peace?
8: I feel most at peace when I start when I play Gregorian music on Spotify, more especially at night when I go to sleep. And it helps me relax and...
0: Oh, I think did we lose George?
2: There he is.
0: He's still with us. Okay. Go ahead and finish, George. All right, you're cutting in and out, George. I'm not sure if it's your connection or what it is, but I know I heard you say you are most at peace when you listen to Gregorian chant music, especially at night as it helps you go to sleep. Did I get that right?
8: Gregorian chants, Gregorian music.
0: Yeah.
8: And I also play it while I'm on the road driving. It helps me relax with the heavy traffic and just what happens out here on the road.
0: Yeah, well, I can certainly understand that, George. I mean, definitely a couple of beautiful ways to make use of Gregorian chant. One, like you said, going, you know, at bedtime, and the other one when you're on the road. I mean, it's hard to develop road rage when you're listening to Gregorian chant sung by beautiful choirs, especially if it's being sung by a group of monks or religious, you know, cloister religious sisters or something. So he's on to something, Debbie. He's got a great suggestion here for all of the Take Two family.
2: I totally agree. George, thank you so much for contributing today. I put you in the prayer book as well. Safe driving. You have your guardian angel beside you. So thank you so much, George. We're going to get to Claudia in just a moment, but I wanted to share, Jerry, our dear friend Timoteo from Findlay, Ohio, weighed in on the topic and said, I'm at peace when I am reading and or reciting prayers in silence.
0: Beautiful.
2: Yeah, that is great.
0: Well, and it's wonderful, no surprise, that the Take Two family, a lot of them, in fact, probably most of them, find peace when they're, you know, in prayer, reading scripture, listening to, you know, Gregorian chant, things like that. I mean, these things are all, you know, part of what is good, one good, true, and beautiful, and that is our God. So when we can lift our hearts and minds to God, we should, God willing, find peace in those moments. So, all right, let's go to Claudia. You mentioned a first-time caller in Ashland, Ohio, and Claudia is listening on Sirius XM 130. Hi, Claudia. Welcome.
9: Hi, glad to talk with you today. I feel most at peace right in the moments right after I received the Holy Eucharist.
2: Mm-hmm.
9: And this began for me right after I did a consecration to the Holy Eucharist. And I prayed during that time that I would really be able to sense God's presence in the Eucharist. So when I disciplined myself right after communion, I kneeled down and I opened myself to that. I can absolutely feel all the tension going out of my shoulders, out of my neck, and I just feel such a sense of peace and God's presence. So for me, that is my moment when I feel the most at peace.
0: Mm-hmm. Well, that's beautiful that you cultivate peace at that time, Claudia, because a lot of people, unfortunately, you know, we need to prepare properly to receive Holy Communion. And what that means is being prayerful, being intentional, trying to limit or eliminate the distractions in our minds. And a lot of people really struggle with that. I mean, a lot of people receive Jesus in the Eucharist and they're not even conscious of what they just did. So mm-hmm. I think you've given us a beautiful lesson, Debbie. What do you think?
2: I totally agree. I think it shows that you're willing to go deep, you know, with the Lord. We had Doug call in, a Stand Tall Doug call in, and we're talking about going deep. He's right. I always say that if you can get into that place, have that you know, mystical type depth and connection, you're transported into a whole nether feeling and level of your spiritual growth and the way you even conduct yourself in life. Claudia, I think you're on to something. It's beautiful. Thank you so much for sharing. Any parting comments?
9: I feel like it's such a grace and, you know, mm-hmm. it's an answered prayer for me so others can receive the same thing.
2: Yes, absolutely, because he's truly present, body, blood, soul, and divinity, our Lord and Savior Jesus Christ in the most holy Eucharist. That's why we do the Real Presence Show every month, right, Jer?
0: Absolutely. Well, it was another great Take Two contribution to this show as well. We heard a wide range of calls today, importance of being a child of God, learning when to keep quiet. Doug talked about feeling significant, safe, and that you belong. We had Joseph, an 11-year-old, call in, and we had a caller say they, you know, get to most of peace and adoration and receiving the Eucharist. So this is how you do it, Take Two family. You guys did it again. Fantastic. We are so grateful that you've been with us here for this episode of the program. We want to thank, as always, our show team. That would be Michael as our producer today. Matt is on the phones. Rich is on social media. And our topic for tomorrow is Forgiveness Friday. So we want to make your forgiveness happen tomorrow on the show. So if you need to give forgiveness or if you need to receive it, that's what we're going to be dealing with tomorrow. Forgiveness Friday here on Take Two with Jerry and Debbie. St. Hildegard, pray for us. St. Robert Bellarmine, pray for us. All of the saints and angels of God, please pray for us. And Take Two family, you guys pray for us. We pray for you each and every day. Thanks for being with us. God bless. We'll talk to you real soon.

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5: This is a Digital Moment with Sandra McDevitt. Did you know there are several biblical typologies of the Blessed Mother? One is a comparison to the Ark of the Covenant. The Ark was the holiest object for the Jewish people. It carried the very essence of God through the stone tablets of the law given to Moses, the manna sent down from heaven, and the rod of Aaron, symbolizing the priesthood. In the New Testament, Mary carried what was in the Ark. John chapter 6, and Jesus says, "I am the bread come down from heaven," clearly referencing the manna. Hebrews chapter 4, we have a great high priest according to the order of Melchizedek. And in the Sermon on the Mount is Jesus who interprets the law. Mary was the ark that carried Jesus. The bread was the manna, rod, the high priest, and the law, lawgiver of the New Testament. I'm Sandra McDevitt for EWTN Radio.
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9: This is Father John Bonavita Cola. Please join me in a prayer for an end to abortion. In the name of the Father, and of the Son, and of the Holy Spirit, amen. Heavenly Father, we thank you for the gift of life which we share in, because we share in your very life itself. The breath that you have breathed into us enables us to grow, to love, to enjoy your creation, and to come to know you more fully. We pray for those who struggle, those who face obstacles and difficulties. Assistance may be provided to them through the wonderful work of the many, many pro-life ministries throughout our land and throughout the world. And we pray that through their pregnancy, mothers will experience the power of the gift of life and being co-creators with you in the work of bringing human life into the world. We make this prayer through Christ our Lord. Amen. In the name of the Father, and of the Son, and of the Holy Spirit. Amen.
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10: 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President Donald Trump is threatening more tariffs on the EU, calling its proposal to make Canada an associate member a possible hostile act. Canadian Prime Minister Mark Carney welcomed the proposal, though he said associate membership remains to be defined. King Charles is urging AI leaders to keep artificial intelligence under control and to serve humanity. Earlier today in Scotland, the King addressed executives from several tech companies, including OpenAI, Anthropic, and Google, calling for safeguards and international cooperation. Vatican Secretary of State Cardinal Pietro Parolin is warning about both the potential and the threats of artificial intelligence. Speaking at a conference at the Italian Parliament in Rome, he called on nations to work together to address the challenges of AI.
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19: As usual, you're doing all the talking.
13: Well, are you better than God?
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13: I'm going to give you some bad news. 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
13: Very nice to have you with me. I got a note here from somebody sent this in to me. Dr. Ray, did you ever feel like you were trapped? You were a man trapped in a woman's body? Yes. As a matter of fact, I guess I can make this confession. There was a time when I was indeed trapped in a woman's body, and then I was born. Good to have you here. The Doctor Is In. I'm Dr. Ray Guarindi. Program is call-in program. You are the callers. I am the callee. Why would you call? That's up to you. Totally up to you. I would say 50 to 70% of the reasons that people call is they got some circumstance, situation in their life, they want to run by me, and we can put our heads together and see what we can come up with. If this is a call about a kid may be smarter than you. They get up around 7 years of age. They start to outthink us. Maybe smarter than me. But together, I think we can outthink them. And plus, you control everything. So that's one thing. People call often to help other people. They will say, I heard the caller. And they don't actually come out and say this, but they more or less kind of imply it. That Dr. Ray, you kind of fell short on that call. Let me tell you what I did. Or let me tell you what's another idea. And I welcome that. Sometimes we get general questions in the realm of mental health or in the realm of faith as it interacts with psychology. General questions about cultural norms and struggles. General questions about a diagnosis you don't understand. General questions about testing or analysis or development. All those things. So we do our very best to come up with something for you. Number is 877-573-7825. 877-57-EQUAL. Is the number to call to get onto the program. Very much want to hear from you. Now, sometimes the number one reason people email me and say, I don't call in. I don't want to give information on where I am. You can be anonymous. Call in, be anonymous. Or if you wish. Now, I don't like this. I shouldn't say that. It's not my preferred option that you would call in and have a question and then get off the line and just let me talk about the question, because typically I chase details. I want to find out a little more specifics about the situation, give you maybe a better thought or two. But if you can't do that, if you're saying, look, I got this question, But I don't want to go on because somebody might recognize my voice. Now, you realize the odds of somebody recognizing your voice when I have a total listening audience. This includes all of the U.S., Australia, and wherever else you pick this up around the world. Total audience of about 200 people. Come on. The odds of that, that's like four people per state. All right, I'm teasing. But nevertheless. So the number is 877-573-7825. 877-57-EQUAL. I haven't mentioned this for a while. I want to mention it again because next week is when it's happening. Living Right with Dr. Ray, the TV show, now in season number 15. I look back on those first shows and I think, that's my kid. My kid was the host of that show. So now we're coming to Cleveland, Ohio, the Rock Turf. We haven't been in Cleveland for several years. We typically take the show around the country, and I suspect we won't be in Cleveland again for quite a long time. So if you're from northeastern Ohio and you'd like to be part of the audience, EWTN audience, and you'll get your face on EWTN, go to The Rock. 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There's a sign-up sheet. Next week, the shows are being taped on Wednesday and Thursday at 5:30 and 7:15 in Avon Lake. Avon Lake, St. Joseph. We'd love to have you. The bigger the audience, the better. The audience is an integral part of the show. You ask questions. You clap when you're supposed to. We have fun together. You can sometimes be part of the bits. You can be as much a part of the show as you'd like, or as little a part of the show as you'd like. So all that said, love to have you. Signing up. See what I just did? You see what I just did? I do not like to do that, but it's so easy by osmosis to take in crutch sounds. You didn't catch it. And you know why you didn't catch it? Because everybody does it. I went, where in the heck did come from? I think it's because people just don't like silent pauses. You've got to fill them up with something. So that's it. Avon Lake, St. Joseph, go to rockcatholicradio.com to sign up to be in the audience. You can come for one show, two shows, three shows, four shows, pick up sticks, bring the kids. Bring the dog. We had a dog on a show once. A very well-behaved dog. Big dog. I didn't challenge him. So I'd love to have you, Living Right with Dr. Ray, in the audience. And you know, next week you will not hear me ever say anything more about this again because the tapings will be done. Oh boy, I'm looking at the clock there. There's a phenomenon out there I call letter overload. We are an over-psychologized society. I truly am convinced of this the more I'm in this business. And one of those places that over-psychologizing happens is with kids. And one of those places is diagnoses. We give kids a lot of diagnoses. They've exploded. Here's how it works. Take a child. Take a random child, any child. Don't love them. Don't discipline them. Don't give them stability. From malignant neglect all the way out to permissive, spoiled, rotten, self-centered indulgence. Do this for some length of time. And more than likely, the child will start to reflect a lack of socialization, a lack of self-control, a lack of morality. He will start to act in ways that are inexplicable, mean-spirited, defiant, conscienceless, impulsive. And then all too often, a guy like me comes along. Yes, I've assessed the youngster. I think the youngster has letters. The child has ODD, ADD, ADHD, LSMFT, IRS, EIEIO. Start flinging letters all over him. It's my experience, and I think there's research to back this up. These letters are pouring down on our children in tremendous quantities. Why? In part, if the big people don't do what the big people need to do, the little people start to reflect it. And when the little people start to reflect it, there's other big people saying, "What is wrong with you? Why are you like this? Why are you so mean-spirited? Why are you so difficult? Why are you so defiant? Why are you so argumentative? Why are you so impulsive?" These letters are just everywhere now. ODD, oppositional defiant disorder. It's not a disorder. It's a summary label for a lot of bad behavior that somebody thinks is too intense and has been going on for too long. All we've done is described it. We didn't offer any kind of information on the etiology of it, the causes of it. We just described it. The kid's a behavior problem. Somebody thinks he's a significant behavior problem. We diagnose him. ODD, oppositional defiant disorder. Of course, as he gets older, then it becomes conduct disorder. And it becomes conduct disorder, socialized aggressive. Or conduct disorder, unsocialized, non-aggressive. Whatever. There's all kinds of mixes. Much of the time, these labels don't explain anything. They describe, they summarize, but they don't tell you how this child is oppositional or defiant. That has to be looked at, and the dynamics between the child and the parents or the caretakers or whomever else is involved in his life. Letter overload, what a phenomenon. Dr. Ray, there are children who are truly oppositional defiant disorder. Well, yeah, there's children who get that diagnosis. My point is, diagnosis doesn't tell you anything. It just says this is the way this kid is acting, and someone in authority thinks it's too extreme. It doesn't tell you how it got that way. Much of the time, you have to look at the circumstances, the situations. I get all kinds of kids diagnosed like this, and then when I find out what their family life is like, I think to myself, what do you expect? This poor kid didn't have a chance. But then we diagnose him as disturbed, pathological. Letter overload. Very common. 877-573-7825. 877-57-EQUAL. That is the number to call to get onto the program. We'll go to your calls as soon as I take one of my many mandated breaks. I'm sorry, person-dated breaks. Can't say mandated. Dr. Ray here.
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13: You and I are going to link heads. Mr. Spock, mind meld. I know many of you don't even know what I'm talking about. That was from the original Star Trek, 1967 to 70. Spock could do a mind meld. Gina from Seattle is calling. She's got a getting pretty close to a majority age son here who sounds like he's giving her some rough times. Hi, Gina.
2: Can you hear me?
13: You got you. You're coming through clear, dear.
2: Can you hear me?
13: Yes.
2: Oh, good. Sorry. Yes. Well, thanks for taking my call, Dr. Ray. I have a teenage son who's 17, and he's wonderful. He has some challenges, though, that specifically are around his anger, and
13: that's such a delicate way to put it, Gina. You know that? He has some challenges around his anger. Instead of saying he lets it hang out, and he probably lets it hang out at you, right?
2: Yeah, it's usually me. So it's typically, I think he's comfortable with me. So just a quick background, he has T1D. He also was diagnosed with ADHD, which is just a diagnosis, but he is on medication for it.
13: Well, keep in mind, honey, that ADHD doesn't make him erupt on you.
2: Right. Okay. I do get that. And, yes, thank you. We went through a divorce, my ex-husband and I, about 3 years ago, and it was just so, everything

0: honestly. And I do. It's because I, you know, I do tend to think about those things. He's in Chesterton Academy, and he's doing really well, and he's...
1: does he erupt on them?
0: Blessing.
1: Gina, does he erupt on them?
0: No, he's, no.
1: No. What happened to his anger management issues? Where did they go?
0: I don't know. I don't know why. Then what am I doing then?
1: Well, it's probably what you're not doing.
0: Right.
1: Now, question. Does he see his dad?
0: Oh, yes. Uh-huh.
1: Right. Yeah. Does dad have very different discipline style than you do?
0: Yes.
1: Dad's more permissive and Disney dad?
0: No, he's he used to be For many years, he was not around when we were married. The last few years, meaning everything was sort of left to me, but he worked a lot. And then, and obviously there were problems because he left. So,
1: well, does he erupt on his dad?
0: No.
1: Okay. Uh-uh. So what is it about you that he feels free to mistreat you?
0: That's a great question.
1: Well, I think I know what it is.
0: Okay, go ahead.
1: You don't
0: do
1: anything about it.
0: Yeah. Well, I don't know. I take away things that maybe doesn't help because I know that there's things that he cares about, but...
1: when a parent tells me they take away things, you know what I hear? Yes, they will take away a few privileges, sort of, and some of the time maybe, but it's not real clear, and it's not real firm, and it certainly isn't commensurate with a kid unloading on his mother.
0: Yeah.
1: That's a major offense.
0: Yeah.
1: Think about it, Gina. I mean, you're his mom. You do more for him than everybody in the whole world, and he unloads on you. Is he screaming at you? Is he yelling at you? Is he pushing you? What's he doing?
0: No, he's not pushing. No, it's usually like, it's usually yelling. It's you know, like if we have it's usually if he'll assume that something's going to go away he doesn't like and it's something he really cares about, or something happened, like, you know, he was late to school and I was making sure it was like I was helping him make sure he was up on time and things were going the way they were supposed to go, and he pushed it to the limit and then missed the bus. And
1: why would he get mad at you for that?
0: Right. Well, he didn't per se until I was going to drive him to school.
1: All right, let's cut to the chase here, Gina. When you do something he doesn't like, you risk the chance that you're going to get his wrath.
0: Yeah, not all the time.
1: And what do you do about it? Do you have a rule that says you cannot mistreat me, and if you mistreat me, here's what I'm going to do?
0: Yeah. I need that rule.
1: Don't tell me he has a phone. Please don't tell me he has a phone.
0: He does not have a phone.
1: Okay, good.
0: He has a flip phone that has no internet.
1: Okay. Because the reason I'm saying this is because the phone is a privilege. It's a major privilege. And when you mistreat your mother, you're not going to get a privilege like that.
0: Yeah. Well, that was one of the things that was taken away. So, I mean, you know, and the one good thing is that his dad and I are work together in that way. So
1: okay. So how often? I got to get to this. We're going to get cut off by a break.
0: Yeah.
1: How often does he erupt on you?
0: Maybe like once a month.
1: Well, that's not too bad.
0: Twice a month at the most.
1: Okay. Think about this.
0: When he does it. Yeah.
1: If you wish to do it, you tell your son. Once a month is still too much. So, son, I got to tell you, if you do this kind of thing, if you mistreat me like that, we have several options here. One, you're going to write a 500-word apology, handwritten. If you refuse to do it, I shut down all your privileges until you do it. Or you could say it's automatic 3 days of all privileges gone for doing something.

0: something like that. You can do that. You're allowed. You're mom.
1: Yep.
0: Now, something tells me, and I think we have to go back to the beginning of the call, is that you're ill at ease or reluctant to do that because you try to understand why he would do that, because life hasn't been fair to him.
1: Well, I am concerned about all the things that I said.
0: Well, it's good to be concerned, and you can be supportive and loving. Wait a minute. You can be supportive and loving, but that's no reason to say it's okay to mistreat your mother.
1: Yeah, I agree.
0: Parents say this to me all the time. Well, he's kind of got special circumstances.
1: I know. I hear it on your show, and I'm saying
0: special circumstances allow him to totally mistreat me and be defiant. No, they don't.
1: Well, and I know that, which is why I'm calling. I just need that help to have the words and to have a plan. I've tried different things, but...
0: Well, I gave you the plan. I gave you the plan. Okay. 500-word essay or the 3-day blackout. I'll give you another plan. I have a book called Standing Strong, Good Discipline Makes Great Teens. It is... all of the questions that parents ask me about this kind of stuff. There's a whole chapter on disrespect in it.
1: Okay.
0: So because of that, if you want to get it, it's on my website, bookstore, drray.com is the website.
1: Okay.
0: You can get it, and it'll just deal with an awful lot of the stuff you're telling me about.
1: Okay, great.
0: I highly recommend it, because obviously you and I just talked for 6 or 7 minutes. I can't give you much other than just a couple of nuggets of suggestion, but the book is loaded.
1: Okay. Sounds great. Yep.
0: Perfect. Thank you so much. Please, you got to sit down with your son and say, you know what, son? This can't be. This is.
1: Yeah.
0: I'm allowing you to do things that are hurting you. That's really what it is. You're allowing him to let his anger just hang out right at his mom.
1: Yeah.
0: I remember one time my daughter rolled her eyes at her mother. Oh, my gosh. She got so many consequences. You'd never roll your eyes at your mom. That's, like, disdainful. All right, Gina. Thanks for calling, honey. I'll talk to you. This is Dr. Ray. Pauline, where did you go? That was a good question. Call back. You were up next. 877-573-7825. That's the number. Getting close to the bottom of the program. A lot of time left. A lot of lines there for you. Give me a call. We'll talk

0: In the annals of prayer, why is Elijah such an important figure? Elijah is the father of the prophets, the Catholic Catechism tells us. The mission of the prophets was to educate the people of God so that they might experience conversion of the heart rather than merely participating in the ritual practices of religion. St. James, in referring to Elijah, says, "The prayer of the righteous is powerful and effective." This is affirmed when Elijah asks God to restore the life of the son of a widow, and the Lord hears and answers Elijah's prayer. On Mount Carmel, Elijah challenges 450 prophets of Baal to a prayer duel before all the Israelites. Baal proves to be a false god, giving no answer to pleas from his prophets, while the God of Israel proves to be the true God by producing in response to Elijah's intercessory prayer a mighty fire to consume the Holocaust. This is Peggy Stanton, and this has been the Order of Malta's Minute with the Catechism.
1: Christ is the Answer with Father John Ricardo.
2: I tell oftentimes an experience that I had at Divine Child when I was a young priest, 1 year ordained. First time I ever really saw the power of the Blessed Sacrament. And we simply exposed the Blessed Sacrament at the end of Mass one night. I encouraged people. I said, you know what, we've been in the habit of praying over people after Mass. I said, we're not going to do that this week. I'm just going to invite people to come on up and pray if they want to pray. And I put the Blessed Sacrament on the altar. I kneeled down. As I kneeled down, the church is in the sanctuary, the whole church. And as I'm looking at this, and I'm looking at the people there, and I'm looking at Jesus under the appearance of bread there, I saw the Lord standing on the altar. And he's just standing there looking out at all the people. And then at a certain point, he turned towards me, and he just bowed. And he says, "Don't you see how easy this is? You don't have to do anything. You just have to put me out. You put me out, and I will work."

0: similar call here. Looks like from Ashley, Nebraska, your teenage daughter, and now she's doing some self-harm here. Hi, Ashley.
1: Hi.
0: What's going on with that teenage daughter of yours?
1: Well, I love to listen to your show, and I haven't listened to it for a while because I'm not usually in the car at this time, but I was today, and I just could really relate to that mom that called in right before.
0: Mm-hmm.
1: And I just, a lot of similarities with the behavior, and but my daughter sometimes has a little bit of a history with self-harming, and sometimes, you know, she'll say that if we get into an argument, that she might want to harm herself.
0: Has she?
1: Not for a long time, but when she was younger, she used to, like, scratch herself to the point of, like, bleeding.
0: So what you're saying is you're feeling kind of paralyzed in disciplining her because she's got this big club over your head.
1: Yeah, and I'm just really scared, I guess, you know, worried. Scared.
0: I think you need to have a backup plan if she does do that. For example, if you say, I can't discipline her, can't have standards and rules because she could get so frustrated she'll do something like that. So in the extreme, Ashley, what you're dealing with is that you really can't be a parent. You're not allowed because you're too scared. If you say, I have to be a parent, I have to have standards, I can't let her disrespect me and mistreat me, that's not good for her. If she does do this kind of thing, then I will consult a therapist or I will consult proper authorities, and she will know that. If you say, well, if I frustrate her too much, if I have a rule she doesn't like, if I hold her accountable with a consequence, if I take her phone from her, she'll threaten to do this. Well, you're stuck now. Because you're so afraid of that happening, you pretty much have to let her do what she wants. And here's the irony on that, Ashley. If you continue to yield unhealthily, you probably raise the chances that she's going to get more easily frustrated and more likely to do something self-destructive. There's the trap.
1: Mm-hmm.
0: So at some point, and you might want to get some guidance from a therapist on how to be a stronger parent here. I get a lot of parents in my office like this, where the parents will say, yeah, but I'm afraid if I do this, they'll do that. And I say, how can you parent that way? You have to have a backup plan in case they do that, but you can't surrender your parenthood, because then what happens is you just make it more likely that they're going to get more out of control and more unhappy and then more likely to do what you feared. That's the trap.
1: Okay.
0: How old is she?
1: Almost 16.
0: Almost 16. Has she been a behavior handful for you for a while?
1: At times, I'm kind of relatable to that other mom that called in. Like, it's not all the time. But yes, I mean, she's very, like, I don't know how to say it, like, strong, you know, like, strong-willed, or whatever she would say when it comes to
0: everybody who has a kid who pushes them around says they're strong-willed.
1: Yes.
0: Does the school say any of this?
1: No.
0: Of course not. What happened to that strong-willed at school? They don't have your authority.
1: Yeah.
0: But yet she behaves for them. Do her friends say this about her? Oh, she's just so stubborn and unlike. No, of course. She reserves her mistreatment for you. And there's a lot of reasons for this, but one of them is you allow it. You said something interesting, Ashley. You said, well, she's not like that all the time. This is an extreme example. I used to do a prison ministry. And, you know, it was just those 6 seconds that guy pulled the trigger that got him in prison. The rest of the time, he was okay. It was just those 6 seconds. You believe that? So when you say, yeah, she doesn't do it all the time. Yeah, but she does it. It depends upon her mood or her upset or whatever you've done. For example, if you take that smartphone because of her disrespect, you know as well as I do she's going to hit the ceiling, right?
1: Mm-hmm.
0: Absolutely. You'll see anger like you've never seen. So you're kind of stuck. So if you say, well, I can't take her smartphone even though she's misusing it, because why? Well, because she'll go crazy. Now you're stuck. Now you basically have to let her have something that you know she's misusing.
1: Okay.
0: All right. You can use that. Call, go to my website, get that same book that I suggested to our previous caller.
1: Oh, yeah.
0: Wait a minute, you already have it?
1: I've got the book.
0: Oh, Ashley, have you read any of it?
1: Yes. I've read
0: it. How come you ain't doing it?
1: I'll read it again.
0: Go to the section on blackout and disrespect. That's what I would suggest.
1: Okay.
0: All right. Good luck there, dear.
1: All right.
0: Bye.
1: Thank you.
0: Do you think it is typically, inarticulate here. Do you think it is typical in a culture to have this many kids out of control? We've come to expect this in our culture. And we've labeled it various things. Teenagers. You know, for most of human history, when you were a teenager, you were an adult. You did adult things. You worked, you helped on the farm. Oftentimes you were married. Now we've got this protracted period of time we call teenager. And in that time, the kids want to do what they want to do, and the parents are trying to keep some kind of guardrails on them, and the kids really get upset. I asked a friend of mine. He was from Iraq. I said, Rahim, do you have this kind of defiance among your teens? He goes, oh no. He said, I was shocked when I came to this country. I go, why not? He goes, well, they know they can't do this. The other thing he said, and we can't do this, but he said this, he said, they will be asked to leave. I said, what if they're 15? He goes, they can't cooperate with the family, they will be asked to leave. Now, I'm not saying we can do that or should, but I am saying that he looked at us and said, I'm shocked at the number of kids that you have that just are so difficult for their parents, who mistreat their parents. I said, yeah, very common. 877-57 equal.

0: 60 Seconds with Father Mitch Pacwa.
1: The state has responsibility to orient things, but they can't take over the rights of the family, like in China, to have one child and that's it. It's a disaster over there. How many tens of millions of abortions have gone on? And one of the things that, as a result of that, is because of the preference to have boy children rather than girls, you have, for every 1,000 boys, there are 850 girls. This is a great imbalance. Same thing is going on in northern India. So this is where the government cannot take away the primary and inalienable responsibility of married couples and families. And they cannot employ methods which fail to respect the person and fundamental human rights. Beginning with the right to life, the government cannot force you to kill innocent human beings and still be a humanistic government. It's an evil government.
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3: In the third rule of the Discernment of Spirits, St. Ignatius of Loyola teaches that one of the experiences of spiritual consolation includes every increase of faith, hope, and love. Every baptized Christian receives the supernatural gifts of faith, hope, and love through their baptism. Through spiritual consolation, the gift of feeling stronger or deeper faith, hope, and love increases and has a recognizable intensity within a person's interior spiritual experience. There is a before and after effect. Before the gift of the spiritual consolation, a person may be exercising faith, but then after receiving the grace of a spiritual consolation, the person feels their faith increase in a perceptible way. This is true regarding increases of hope and love as well. Let us ask God to grant us every increase of faith, hope, and love precisely when we need it.
2: For more information, visit AveMariaRadio.net.
4: People have asked me, Dr. Ray, what would you most like people to say about you when you're in your coffin? You want them to say you were a great dad? You want them to say you tried to be faithful in your religion? So, well, that would be nice. I think the thing I'd most want them to say, look, he's moving. Tim from Seattle. Hi, Tim.
5: Yeah, hello.
4: Hello there, sir. Thanks for the call. What's up?
5: If he didn't tell you anything, so I have a stepson, been married on second marriage for 15 years, and stepson's been there the whole time. Mother has some codependency issues, and it's always been a bit of a challenge trying to instill in him my, you know, my, the way I would want to raise him, which is a little different than his mother. But he's just not getting it. I mean, he's still at home, basically a gamer, playing games in the basement, and that's all he does with his life. I hate to see his life being wasted like this.
4: Your wife won't let you do anything about it?
5: Not really. I mean,
4: you're done.
5: Instead of listening, quit
4: driving yourself crazy, Tim.
5: Yep.
4: You're done. If you try to say, son, we have certain conditions, you don't meet them, you're going to be out on your own. She would never let you do that, would she?
5: Negative. Nope.
4: Okay. Then what you're saying is either how do I convince my wife or how do I convince my son? I think the only way that's going to happen is if at some point your wife hits her limit. Does she make excuses for him? Does she make excuses for him?
5: Yeah, she has a kind of a chip on her shoulder with, I mean, it's almost like she's not thankful at all for anything that I've done for either one of them. I mean, it's kind of sad when, you know, she just throws these things back at me like I'm the worst thing on earth, yet I'm the one person on this earth that has given them anything.
6: Well, it sounds like you got some heavy marriage problems there, buddy.
5: Yeah.
6: Okay. So the fact that your 24-year-old is kind of drifting away in your basement is just part of a bigger picture, a much bigger picture. And if your wife says, I don't think you're a good husband, then I would imagine she thinks, I don't think you're a good dad either. Does that follow?
5: Correct.
6: Okay. So my suggestion to you is quit beating your head against a cinder block wall. Don't nag the kid. Don't try to push on him. Just simply live as though he's down there for the foreseeable future, because the more you push on it, the more your wife's going to get upset with you, correct?
5: Correct.
6: Yep. So it's going to come down to you accepting your lot right now. And your lot is you don't have a cooperative spouse for whatever her emotional reasons are for tolerating this. You see it. You see the picture more clearly. But until if and when he does something really foolish, or till if and when she has her limit, you know, he steals her credit card and he runs up a bill, she may decide finally something has to be done. But in the meantime, my friend, I hear these situations all the time, and you're almost helpless.
5: Are you starting a book on this topic?
6: Well, one of my earlier books talked about the conflict between parents and step-parents. Because all too often, the step-parents see the picture more clearly. And the bio-parent either is racked by guilt or feels like, you know, dad left or mom left or whatever. This poor kid is not understood, you know, and the step-parent is saying, this is really tough. This is one of the reasons why second marriages fail more often than first marriages, because of the kids. Major parenting disagreements.
5: It's really a shame for the prime years of his life to be wasted away like this.
6: Yes, you can only hope that at some point events will teach him and reality will teach him. And you can only hope that your wife will come to see that too. But in the meantime, you seek your own peace and do not keep battling away at this.
5: Do I even do the little things, like, you know, which to me are enabling him just to not even have a little part-time job or something, but when he needs something?
6: Oh, I wouldn't give him any money. Oh, no. I wouldn't. I personally wouldn't give him any money at all. Let your wife do it.
5: Mm-hmm.
6: And then probably if you don't enable him, she'll get mad at you.
5: Right. Exactly.
6: Yeah, I know. Yeah, these are marriage situations, my friend. And
5: you think marriage counseling would help?
6: Well, if she's willing to go, yeah, I think the marriage counselor would tell her a lot of some of the same kind of stuff. But my experience is when somebody doesn't want to hear it, all too often they quit counseling. But you can try. You can try. Okay. Or you can go to counseling yourself so that you don't get so frustrated knowing he's down there and you can't do anything about it.
5: Okay.
6: All right, my friend. Good luck. This is Dr. Ray. I'll be right back.
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0: Dr. Ray, I got this question. Do you think some people are too judgmental?
1: Yes, I do. And I can tell just by looking at them.
0: Let's go to David. David from Virginia. The newest way of severing is ghosting. Your son's name's not Casper, is it, David?
2: No, no.
0: Yes, sir.
2: It's my son-in-law. I have three amazing son-in-laws, three daughters, nine grandchildren. The one son-in-law that I'm talking about in particular has a big presence. He's very smart, articulate, strong personality, and he has this propensity to go dark on us whenever something happens that is contrary to the way he thinks it should happen.
0: Is this one of the three that you think is a wonderful son-in-law, or this is a fourth son-in-law?
2: No, this is one of the three. And
0: but you said he was a wonderful son-in-law. David, you said he was a wonderful son-in-law.
2: Yeah, well, frankly, a person can be wonderful in some compartments and have areas in their life that are hard to understand. And that's what we're dealing with this young man. He excels at everything that he does. But again, whenever there's a disagreement, and our concern is that the ghosting, it creates a space between my daughter and us and their three wonderful grandchildren. And it's a complete shut off of the channel, any communication, anything of that nature. We live 12 miles from them and have poor support in his career, et cetera, et cetera. But it's a fearful thing to my wife and I, because our concern is, you know, how many times can this kind of thing happen to where it seems like his personality type would be potentially alienating to a degree that, you know, we would not see those grandchildren and be involved in their life, which is...
0: How often, David, has he done this?
2: He has a long history throughout his life of doing that. Early on, when my daughter was dating him, his mother, he pulled this, and it was new to us, and his mother said, "Don't worry about it, he'll come back, just give him time."
0: Uh-huh.
2: So it happened, and this was when he was 19 years old, and so
0: okay,
2: forth.
0: So how long has he been your son-in-law?
2: 11 years.
0: So over 11 years, when he gets mad at you, he basically severs contact. And how does he decide to come back around?
2: We just sort of bleed back together without any conversation about what happened. There's never any sort of acknowledgement, repentance. If anything like that happens, it could happen from us, but I think that's a failed attempt to restore.
0: When he ghosts you, David, does that mean you can't see the grandkids during that period?
2: No, it means that my daughter will bring them over and we'll have a party together, but he's always, you know, not there, not present.
0: I think that's what you're going to have to accept. I think the fact of what you're saying is, how do we make him not be that way? And if his own mother says, "Oh yeah, that's the way he is, you just have to put up with it, you just have to live with it," well, it sounds like it's a pretty unpleasant thing to do, and that's who your son-in-law is when he gets mad. So if you say, "Well, he's otherwise very successful," well, I don't know how much of that means if you can't treat people that you supposedly love with some kind of respect. I think it sounds like you're in a position where you have to more or less say, every so often, he's going to do this. We still get to see my daughter and the kids until he comes around again. How would you?
2: This one feels different. I don't have a lot of faith this round that he's going to come back.
0: What did you do so terrible? What did you do so terrible?
2: Well, that's just it. That's just it. We have done nothing, honestly, except, as I said earlier, poor support into his career, into his family, financially and otherwise. Remodeling homes.
0: Wait. Sold. Stop here a second. Hold on. You're telling me that you've given this guy a lot of money?
2: We have given them a lot of money in terms of support. For instance, I'm pretty handy, et cetera, got to do a lot of things. So they buy a house, want to flip it. I am 100% fully engaged in the flip to the point, thousands and thousands of dollars worth of work.
0: And he makes money. He makes money off of you doing this.
2: Yeah, he flips the house. And
0: so he flips the house, and you do that kind of thing there, David, and then he turns around and says, you did something that made me mad. Get out of my life.
2: Well, you just captured it, right.
0: Okay, so what are you going to do about it? What are you and your wife going to do about it?
2: Well, I mean, how do you navigate? It seems like a form of narcissism to me.
0: Well, it sounds to me, from what I got to hurry along here because I got about a minute. It sounds to me that you've been putting up with this for a long time. And it sounds to me like he uses what you can give him, but then if you do something and you don't even know what it is half the time that sets him off, he just decides, get out of my life and I'll come back in when I'm ready. Well, I think you and your wife got a decision to make. If he's going to act this way to you, at the very least, you're probably not going to make it possible for him to make thousands of dollars off of you, given the way he treats you. And you'll probably have to accept that you can have a relationship with your daughter and the kids, but he won't come around for whatever his reasons. And from what you're describing, this sounds like a pattern that he does and he's been doing. His mother described it because he does it to her probably. You're probably not the only one he does this to. He does it to people who get him upset. I don't know what your daughter says about him or about these kinds of situations, but it sounds to me like you and your wife are going to have to make some decisions regarding how to, when you say navigate, I don't think you can navigate it because he sets the terms. There's nothing to navigate. You just have to weather it. And when he comes back around, okay, he's back around. But you might want to think about whether you're going to do anything more to support him the way you have. This is Dr. Ray. Time is out. Hey, you want to look into the Cleveland TV shows, go to rockcatholicradio.com, and you can sign up to be in the audience next week in Avon Lake, St. Joseph. Certainly like to have you there. Where's that music, Andrew? Damn. I don't hear nothing. There it is.
3: It's not timing.
0: Thank you for joining me here. Those of you who didn't get on, call back. 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
6: Hey, this is Michael O'Neill, the Miracle Hunter. 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Also, Father Rob Hagen joins to talk to us about Father Bill Atkinson and his canonization cause.
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3: This is Father Elias Dorm. 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
14: This is Father Joseph Mary. Let us pray for women considering abortion. St. John wrote, "See what love the Father has given us, that we should be called children of God, and so we are." Heavenly Father, we celebrate that from the first moment of conception, you have loved us. We pray that all may come to know your love for them and that they are children of God. Help us all to more deeply understand the great dignity that you have given us, and to see more clearly the love you have for every person, even from the first moment of their conception. We grieve over the violence that covers the world, beginning with the violence of abortion. Help us, Heavenly Father, to see the love that you have for us, that we are all children of God. Through Christ our Lord. Amen.
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15: This is an EWTN Newslink. I'm Teresa Tomeo from Catholic Connection. Pope Leo today appointing a new bishop for the Diocese of Joliet, Illinois. Up until now, Bishop Brendan Cahill has been serving as a bishop of Victoria in Texas. The Diocese of Joliet has been without a bishop since December, when then-Bishop Ronald Hicks was appointed as the Archbishop of New York City. And Fed Reserve Chair Kevin Warsh is blaming persistent inflation for the rate hike following the Fed's announcement that it's raising interest rates a quarter percentage point. He said the committee Cindy's mission is to deliver price stability and return inflation to the 2% target. Or said the committee voted unanimously to raise rates because inflation is currently not headed in the right direction. For more news with a Catholic perspective, visit EWTNnews.com. I'm Teresa Tomeo, and Call to Communion with Dr. David Anders starts now.
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19: 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I'm Jack Williams, sitting in today for Tom Price. Pedro Killis producing the program. Your call screener is Matt Gubensky. And Rich Jesse is handling our social media efforts. You can also text your question to Dr. Anders. 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Give us your first name, how you're listening, and a brief question. And our host, as he is every single day of the week, Monday through Friday, Dr. David Anders. How are you?
20: I'm all right, Jack. How about you?
19: Terrific, thank you. Have an email here. Hello, would you know what political environment John Calvin was under? Was the aristocracy anti-clerical, for instance, anti-Catholic? Did Calvin give them more authority over their territories, etc.? Thanks.
20: Yeah, absolutely. Thank you. I appreciate the question. So before Calvin, before Calvin's era in the early 1530s, Geneva was a princedom bishopric. The prince bishop of Geneva had both temporal and spiritual power over the city, and normally the prince of Geneva, who was also its bishop, belonged to the House of Savoy. There was a duchy near France. Now it's part of France. It wasn't at the time. It was an independent duchy. And the House of Savoy typically controlled the bishopric and the temporal lordship of the city of Geneva. When the Reformation began in Zurich, which was a German-speaking part of Switzerland under Ulrich Zwingli, Zwinglianism began to spread in parts of German-speaking Switzerland, and it spread to the city of Bern. Bern had imperialistic aspirations regarding Geneva, and they promoted the Reformation as part of a political revolution against the overlordship of the Prince Bishop. The earliest reformer who to get things off the ground in Geneva was a man by the name of William Farrell. Farrell was no Calvin. He was a rabble rouser and an iconoclast, and the sort of the rallying cry of the early Reformation, early 1530s in Geneva, was basically down with the priests, down with the prince, get rid of idols. What they called idols, imagery and statuary and so forth, material props of Catholicism. And advocating a kind of egalitarian democratic populism. So that was the environment of the Reformation. Oh, and by the way, I should have added that Geneva at the time became governed in a kind of republican fashion. There were syndics that were elected who voted in a city council, and so it was a kind of republican government. When Calvin stepped in the around 1537, he initially came in just to be a reader in Holy Scripture and a kind of lecturer, but he's a big theological gun. But he advocated for some serious reforms in the church that he thought would kind of bring some order to what he regarded as a kind of chaotic situation. And one of the things he advocated was, first of all, a confession of faith that everyone in the city would be required to subscribe to. Guess who wrote the confession of faith? That'd be Calvin, yeah. Right? And then he wanted to personally examine all the citizenry for their adherence to the Reformation and to the confession that he had composed on pain of exclusion from Holy Communion. So he wanted the right to excommunicate. To put it in context, Calvin was, I think, about 28 years old at the time. So imagine bringing in some smart aleck 28-year-old kid who says, I'm going to tell you what to believe and what to do, and you have to submit to my authority. It didn't go down well with the city fathers, and so Calvin got tossed out on his ear and took refuge in Strasbourg for a couple of years, where he studied under Martin Bucer. Well, he got called back to Geneva a few years later and reinstituted in his position, and he spent the next 20 years or so trying to solidify his authority, which is basically pastoral. Calvin himself didn't exercise any direct political authority, but when persecution against Protestants in France began to really grow, and Calvin was writing treatises to the French church arguing that they should immigrate and not hide their Protestantism, you began to see a wave of French immigrants coming into Geneva. And they were typically better educated, they were artisans, and they were all partisans of Calvin. And so what happened is the citizenry of Geneva began to move politically to support the Calvinist Reformation more thoroughly. And there was always internal opposition to Calvin because he was more authoritarian rather than egalitarian. And so the vote eventually went in Calvin's direction. And he did, in the 1550s, get that right to excommunicate that he desired. And he proceeded to excommunicate about 15% of the city.
19: Eugenia writes in, Dear Dr. Anders, my question has to do with Christ's words at the Garden of Gethsemane when he said, Nevertheless, not my will be done, but yours. Can we say that this was God's will, that Jesus would die not only as punishment, but because Christ choosing to die in place of us meant that humanity could be saved, or was it God's permissive will and not his direct will?
20: Okay, thanks. So first of all, let's make a clarification. The death of Christ was not punishment. Death of Christ was not punishment. That's a Protestant doctrine. That's a Calvinist doctrine. The idea that that in putting Jesus to death, that God had imputed the sins of the world to Christ, and Christ was punished for since he did not commit, so that his righteousness could be imputed to believers. That's a Protestant doctrine. Catholics do not believe that. Now, what does happen to the death of Christ is that Christ dies the willing death of martyrdom. St. Paul talks about this in Philippians chapter 2. He says that because of his humble obedience, even unto death on a cross, God exalted him, right? So Christ makes the hard choice, does the hard thing, pursues the way of righteousness, even though the world killed him for it. I mean, the Romans maybe inflicted a judicial penalty, but God didn't. And Christ submits to this death of martyrdom. And rather than that being something execrable, it's something that God valorizes. God sees that as something that's worth rewarding. And so, yes, he does directly will that the death of Christ should redeem humanity.
19: 833-288-EWTN is our toll-free number. 833-288-3986.
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22: 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He never worked a miracle to obtain a living. He never received money for the things which he accomplished. 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
20: Welcome back to Call to Communion. I'm your host, David Anders. The number to be on the air is 833-288-EWTN. That's 833-288-3986. The show is Called to Communion. All people are called to communion with Christ through the church that he founded, which happens to be the Catholic Church. And we would like to hear from you in answer to the question, what is stopping you from becoming a Catholic? So call us at 833-288-3986. Welcome back, Jack.
19: Thanks. Now I'll be coughing and out of breath. But do pick up the phone at 833-288-3986. Tell you what, I'm going to let you read your own question.
20: Okay, great. Let's see. Here we go. Here, hello, Dr. Anders. There is an expression used during the Mass from time to time in which God is referred to as the author of all that is good. Can you speak to a sample or two from Scripture that backs up the use of that expression, that God is the source of all that is good, and or the theology behind arriving at that particular title for God? Thank you so much, Timothy. So the first verse that jumps to my mind is James chapter 1:17, where I'm going to pull it up right now if my computer will agree with me and actually pull this thing up. All right, it's being slow, but I'll do what I can get. So James 1:17, every good gift and every perfect gift is from above and comes down from the Father of lights, with whom there is no variableness, neither shadow of turning. So that's about as clear a proof text as I think you could imagine. Now, you know, obviously God is the creator, and so to the extent that anything is around, it's here because of God. But the Catholic doctrine of God's goodness is actually more robust than that, because he's not just good in the sense that, say, an artificer is good, like an artist who, well, that's a nice painting you made there. You know, you created the painting, it's nice. No. It's more robust than that. God is actually goodness itself. I mean, God enters into, God's being, ontology, enters into the constituent fabric of reality such that he is perpetually sustaining the creation that he brought into being. We exist in and through him moment by moment. St. Paul says this in Acts chapter 17, in him we live and move and have our being. This is referred to as the doctrine of God's immensity, that all of God is present to every particle of humanity, sustaining it and causing it to continue in existence. And so insofar as a thing has being at all, insofar as it exists, it does so in direct dependence on God's almighty power, and goodness is just a function of being. You know, it's being under a certain aspect, being as desirable. And so not only is God shaping and forming and creating, he's sustaining and causing to be the goodness of every good thing.
19: Steve writes in, "Thank you for all you do, Dr. Anders. Honestly, I don't know how you manage it day to day. I have long wondered why the Last Supper is celebrated on Thursday if Passover was traditionally observed on Friday. Could this difference be related to the calendar Jesus followed? That possibility is not clearly explained, and two significant meals on consecutive days also seem unlikely. Would you please clarify this for me?"
20: Yeah, okay, so there's actually ambiguity in the Gospels themselves between the Synoptics and John about the exact timing of the Last Supper in the Upper Room. However, you know, it's clear that what Christ celebrated with the disciples was not in every respect a Passover meal. It was not in every respect a Passover meal. It was something different. It's obviously a kind of fulfillment of the Passover. It's connected to the Passover. It uses Passover imagery. But you know, let's take obvious difference number one. The lamb in question was not the meal they were eating there of slaughtered beasts, but was Christ himself, the Lamb of God, who would give his life for the sins of the world on the following Friday.
19: 833-288-EWTN is our toll-free number. 833-288-3986. EWTN content is available for you on Instagram. Just go to Instagram and search EWTN if you like what you see and hear. Excuse me. Remember that EWTN is everywhere. Glory would like to know, who is Our Lady of Charity?
20: That'd be Mary. Right. Neat thing about Catholicism is that we have about 50,000 titles for the Blessed Virgin. And so people are devoted to the Blessed Virgin in general, but they're also devoted to Mary under a particular title. Right, under a particular description that elicits some aspect of her character. So if you're having a rough time, you might have a particular devotion, for example, to Our Lady of Sorrows, whose feast we just celebrated quite recently. You know, if you are feeling like you could use some victory, you might have Our Lady of Victory, you know, and kind of, you know, I attend a church called Our Lady of the Valley. And that does have reference to a geographic location, but it can also be a reference to the Valley of Tears through which we traverse. So there are a lot of different ways to venerate the Blessed Virgin, and it really, the sky is literally the limit with respect to devotional imagination.
19: To the phones we go. Victoria's first up today, a first-time caller in the Republic of Texas. Victoria, you're on with Dr. Anders. Victoria, are you there?
0: I'm here. Dr. Anders, my
20: Hi.
0: Question is, on your road to conversion to Catholicism, did you pray to any Catholic saint or even non-Catholic saint?
20: Oh, yeah.
0: Help?
20: Absolutely. I sure did.
0: I'd like to know what the names are. I am Catholic. I want to help my non-Catholic family and friends become Catholic. I just want to know who would be good to help give
20: well,
0: me some.
20: Well, I'll tell you a story from my own life. I can't tell you that this is the be-all and end-all for converting your non-Catholic relatives, but I can tell you about a story from my own life. So as I was investigating Catholicism, I was reading a lot. I was reading the saints. I was reading the doctors of the church, reading great theologians. And, of course, one of the doctors of the church is Thérèse of Lisieux. And she was also French, and I'm a little bit of a Francophile, so I had an interest in French things. And her book, L'Histoire d'une âme, or Story of My Life, History of a Soul, rather, is really the thing for which she's best known. So I started reading Thérèse of Lisieux's L'Histoire d'une âme. And one of the things that struck me right off the bat from coming from the Presbyterian background is that Thérèse has a very robust sense of predestination. And, you know, her nickname is the Little Flower. And if you haven't read her work, you might wonder what's the significance of the Little Flower. It's because she has this image in the book of God planting a garden with all this diversity and all these beautiful flowers. And if you've ever seen, you know, a big garden like at a botanical gardens or something, and you imagine picking out, say, one tiny little flower over in the corner that really doesn't contribute much to the whole, but it's just part of the whole picture. And you need that one flower just like you need 1,000 just like it in order

0: that sort of
1: thing. Which is what she wanted to do.
0: Yeah, she did want to climb mountains, right? And she got reduced to putting up with the nun with the squeaky boots. And so she finally said, look, I'm going to be holy where God has planted me, even if it's in these humdrum, pedestrian, mundane ways. And she did it tremendously well and, of course, came to great sanctity. So I had kind of her in my head, and I was interested in her. And along the way, I got to a stage where I realized, okay, one of the stumbling blocks to becoming Catholic is praying to the saints, because Protestants don't do that. In fact, they find it very unnerving and potentially idolatrous. And I was kind of on the fence about whether I should be Catholic. And so I said, okay, I'm going to try this thing out. And it felt like a big risk. And I prayed this prayer. I said, Thérèse of Lisieux, if I'm supposed to become Catholic, please send me a sign. I don't usually ask for signs. And if I do, I don't usually get them. I got one. At the time, I was working in a Presbyterian school where any knowledge of my interest in Catholicism would have been, I would have been shown the door immediately, you know, because I wasn't sure of myself at this time. I was keeping it to myself. It was a pretty anti-Catholic institution. Catholics were not welcome. Catholic doctrine was execrable and refuted and argued against. And we were teaching fourth graders that the Council of Trent apostatized from the Christian faith. I mean, it was not an environment conducive to Catholicism. And I was in a position to interview new families that had an interest in the school. And one day, shortly after I prayed that prayer, a couple walks in my office and they say, we're interested in the school. I said, okay, well, tell me about yourself. You know, what kind of church do you go to? They said, we're Catholics. And I went, okay, you know, danger, danger, danger. And I was very sympathetic to them, but I said, look, you need to understand if you come to this school, what your kid is going to be taught. They're going to be taught that the Catholic Church is the whore of Babylon and the Antichrist, and it's not going to be conducive to your faith. And I like you, and I don't have anything against you, but you need to know what you're in for. And I kind of shut my door, and I said, but truth be told, I'm kind of interested in Catholicism myself. In fact, I've been reading St. Thérèse of Lisieux. Whereupon their eyes grew wide, and they said, oh, she is our patroness. We go to St. Thérèse of Lisieux Parish. And I felt like Thérèse had sent me to emissaries. And so then we started to talk about the Christian faith and the Catholic faith, and it kind of like the school thing got put on the side. And there was a Presbyterian minister named James Kennedy who wrote a program called Evangelism Explosion that was used to evangelize Catholics by Presbyterians. And it started with two leading questions. If you died tonight, do you know for sure you'd go to heaven? Which is a Presbyterian kind of question. And if you got there and God said, why should I let you in? What would you say? And they were attempted to smoke out Catholics who would say, no, I don't know I'm going to go to heaven. And B, something along the lines of, I've lived a good life, right? And if you answered that way, they knew you weren't a Protestant, and they would pounce. Well, I got the school to drop the first question, but they insisted that we had to ask everybody the second question. If God said, why should I let you into heaven, what would you say? And so I put the question to these two Catholic folks, and they gave me the best, most biblical answer that I wasn't expecting. They said, if God said, why should we let you in? Our answer would be, Lord, have mercy on me, a sinner. And I knew it was the language of the liturgy. And in that moment, I felt like they had bested James Kennedy's questionnaire with language from the Catholic liturgy in the name of St. Thérèse of Lisieux, the only two Catholics that ever darkened the door of my office, mere days after I had asked St. Thérèse to send me a sign. And I felt like, well, if this isn't a sign from St. Thérèse, I don't know what is. Now, I happened to live next door to a woman at this time in my life who, unbeknownst to me, was a devout Catholic and actually ended up producing programming for EWTN. It was Ellen Edmonds, author of the book Embracing Dementia, who's been on the network a number of times and whose works are carried in the EWTN religious catalog. And once I had become Catholic years later, I reflected on this episode with Ellen, and she said to me, oh, yeah, I was praying to St. Thérèse of Lisieux at that time that you would become Catholic. And so that was sort of the double whammy for me of St. Thérèse's intercession. So I have to acknowledge the intercession of St. Thérèse in my life and in my Catholicism. The other saint, of course, who made such an impression on me in my conversion was Augustine of Hippo, specifically because of his doctrine concerning salvation. Between Protestants and Catholics, there's a pretty serious divide in our understanding of the way justification works. and the Protestants that I had grown up with had always cited Augustine as an authority.

0: when I studied Augustine for myself and read voluminous quantities of Augustine, I came to the disturbing realization that, gosh darn it, that man was a Catholic. And so he really paved the way intellectually for me to come into the Catholic Church.
1: God bless you, Victoria. Thank you so much for that great question today. We got a text from Terry in Avon, Ohio. She says, hello, I would understand that if God had always existed, he resides in his kingdom, heaven, therefore heaven has always existed as well. In both creeds we recite, I believe in one God, maker of heaven and earth. It does not say heavens. So how is it that God is the maker of heaven? Thanks for your show. It is such a grace for all involved.
0: Yeah, thank you so much. So there's a little conceptual confusion in the question about what Catholic doctrine actually teaches. Catholic doctrine does not teach that God resides in a place called heaven. All right, so that's the mistake here. To think about God being spatially located someplace inside something called heaven, that's not how Catholics conceive of God. God is omnipresent, meaning that he is everywhere, and he's immense, meaning that all of God is everywhere. So there's not more of God in an elephant than in a mouse, for example. All of God's being is everywhere, always. And his existence is not spatially located. It's not temporally located. You can't say when God was, or in the future God will be, or over there God was. None of those descriptions are adequate for God. Other than God, nothing has existence of itself. God is the only self-existing thing in all of reality. And so apart from creation, there isn't anything other than God. God is just the whole show. Now, God eternally creates a temporal universe that has being because it depends upon him. Now, when we use the language of heaven, we use it in various ways. Sacred Scripture never uses heaven to describe the place you go when you die, right? That's not how it uses the language of heaven. That's become sort of pop Christianity to think about, you know, you die and your soul separates and you get your angel wings and your halo and you float up there with your harp and sit on a cloud and you're in some place called heaven and you walk around and you meet people. And that picture of the afterlife is not Catholic doctrine and it's nowhere in the Bible. All right, the orientation of sacred scripture is towards the future resurrection, and the language here is not heaven but earth, right? To have our recreated bodies in a temporal zone, enjoying the beatific vision. In the interim, we have a disembodied experience of God, not in some place, but in God.
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0: Welcome back to Called Communion. The number is 833-288-3986, 833-288-3986. 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Thank you so much. All right, I have got a email here from, Luke. Luke writes and says, is the catechism adding to the Bible in the way that Revelation commands us not to? Great question. So first of all, I have read the book of Revelation. I have read the ending of the book of Revelation. The book of Revelation nowhere says that we are not to add to the Bible. The book of Revelation says that we are not to add to the book of Revelation. But the book of Revelation exhibits no consciousness that there is a thing called the Bible. And this is a mistake a lot of people make when they think about sacred scripture. They forget that sacred scripture is a collection of individual books that were curated over many, many centuries and authored by many, many different people. And the thing that we call the Bible, the collection of the 73 books that is the Catholic canon of scripture, doesn't come definitively into existence until the 4th century after Christ, right? And the Hebrew canon of the scriptures, I should say the Old Testament, was also in flux up to and including the time of Jesus. Now, the early church settled on one particular version of the Old Testament with its list of books early on, but there was flux about which books should be read canonically, which books should not be, and what their status was. And so there's no canon of the Bible as such at the end of the book of Revelation, and the author gives no evidence of thinking that he is contributing something to like a canonical list of scriptures. But we are not to add to the book of Revelation, according to the book of Revelation. Is the catechism adding to the Bible? No. Catechism is not adding to the Bible. The catechism is not counted by the Catholic Church as a book of the Bible. It is not sacred scripture. We do not hold that the catechism is inspired. We do not hold that the catechism is infallible. We hold that the catechism is infallible or inspired only to the extent that it cites inspired or infallible documents. So, say, for example, when the Catechism cites Holy Scripture, the Scriptures that it cites are inspired and inerrant. When the Catechism quotes, say, the works of a saint, those texts are neither inspired nor inerrant, just edifying, etc., etc., etc. So the Catechism as a genre, as a work, is no more a threat to biblical authority, you know, than Huckleberry Finn. Quite honestly, I mean, it's just a different category of text than sacred scripture, and makes no pretensions otherwise. But thank you so much for the question; I really appreciate it. The number to be on the show is 833-288-3986, 833-288-3986. And guys, we're having kind of a slow week here on phone calls. If you've been waiting to get in on the show and ask your question, today is a great day to call because we've got wide open phone lines. So I would just encourage you to call at 833-288-3986. All right, here's another question. This one is, Irene, what is the Catholic understanding of having a personal relationship with Jesus? I love this question. This is a fantastic question. So let me draw a couple of contrasts here. First of all, this have a personal relationship with Jesus business, this is language that is alien to the tradition for 2,000 years. This kind of language doesn't really enter into the Christian lexicon until the early 20th century. Charles Fuller, who was a radio evangelist in Southern California, whose name lies behind Fuller Theological Seminary, popularized the phrase, your personal Lord and Savior Jesus Christ, right? That language of personal and personalism was utilized by him and kind of entered into the evangelical Protestant lexicon. But you don't find that language in historic Christianity. You don't find it in the Protestant reformers like Martin Luther or John Calvin. You don't find it in the revivalists of the First Great Awakening like Edwards or Whitfield. And you certainly don't find it in Catholicism. Now, what many people mean by personal relationship with Jesus is something like the following: that I have consciousness of Christ as a person, that I enter into a dialogical relationship with him, that is to say, I talk to him, he talks to me. The way Christ talks to me is variously configured in Protestant theology. Some people might say he talks to me by the scriptures. Some say he might talk to me through the movements of his Holy Spirit in my heart. Some people may even believe that Jesus speaks to them audibly in the back of their head, right? But the idea is a sort of second-person dialogical thing, in which I can rely on him. You know, Jesus is my co-pilot. He's got my back. I can talk to him about my problems. And so that kind of sense of personal intimacy that one would have with a friend is sort of the essence of what is meant by having a personal relationship with Christ. Now, that may be a good thing or a bad thing, but it is remote from what Christ says we're actually supposed to be doing. So if you read the language of Jesus in the Gospels, Christ doesn't exhort us to have this kind of interpersonal dialogue with him. I'm not saying he denies it. I'm just saying it's not what he foregrounds. Instead, what Christ emphasizes is, here are ways in which you should behave, right? You should love the poor. You should be humble. You shouldn't promote yourself. You should pray, give alms, and fast in secret rather than be seen by men. You should hunger and thirst for righteousness. You should be a peacemaker. You should be meek. You should be pure in heart, etc., etc., etc., etc. When he commissions the disciples in Matthew 28 and sends them out, he doesn't say, go forth into all nations and teach people how to have a personal relationship with me. He says, go into all nations and teach people to be my disciples. Baptize them in the name of the Father, Son, and Holy Spirit, and teaching them to obey everything that I have commanded. So from a Catholic point of view, the principal way that we are to be related to Christ is through obedience to his commands. Obedience to his commands. Secondly, we are to imitate his example. Christ says, if you want to be my disciple, you have to take up your cross and follow me, right? St. Peter says in 1 Peter that Christ died leaving us an example. So the second way is by imitating his example. The third way we are to relate with Christ is by identifying with his perspective, dying to our own way of looking at reality, and coming to inhabit the mind of Christ. This is something Paul talks about in Philippians chapter 2, in 1 Corinthians chapter 2, he says, have this mind in you that was in Christ Jesus. When I can see the world through Christ's eyes, that's the real virtue of the gift of faith, right? This transformation of my consciousness. Paul talks about dying with Christ in baptism, rising again with him to new life. So this is a very intimate relationship with Jesus, but it's something different from that interpersonal dialogue. Now, how intimate is it? I like to use the analogy of the kind of relationship that clay has with a mold. If you bring a mold to bear on a piece of clay and you shape it into a particular configuration, that is a very close relationship, one of imitation, one of participation. That's the kind of thing we're thinking about. Now, when you contrast that with the personal dialogue, I think we've all met people who would claim to have, quote-unquote, a very close relationship with Christ. They talk to him all the time. They claim he talks to them all the time. And yet, their moral lives are a wreck. Their relationships are a wreck. They promote this idea of their relationship or their closeness or their proximity to God as a way of lording it over their fellow man. They have a very keen sense of their intimacy with God, but rather than making them humble and servant-hearted, it makes them obnoxious and intolerable. I think you've all met people like that. And it just goes to show that the positive emotional affect that you can derive from a sense of personal intimacy need not be intrinsically connected to holiness. I think the best example of this is the life of Mother Teresa of Calcutta, a fantastic saint. The church canonized her for her heroic charity towards the poor. And yet Mother Teresa lived her entire life without that sense of personal intimacy. We know this from her postmortem writings, right? She had no sense of personal intimacy with Christ. She felt very dry, very arid in her interior life, sometimes wondered if there was even a God, wondered if God loved her. Those things were absent from her life, And yet it didn't stop her from living in a very close intimacy with Jesus in terms of her humble obedience to his will and her conformity to his character. So thank you very much for that question. I really appreciate it. Ah, it looks now like the phone lines are filling up. All right, can we take some of these calls, Pedro? We can go to number one? Let's go to number one. Let's go to David in Tennessee. David, welcome to Call to Communion.
8: Thank you for taking my call, sir. I got a kind of a silly question, but I've been meaning to get it off my phone and get it asked. So it's something more of an online discussion I've seen, and it was trying to, I guess, discredit the actual biblical, I guess, the name of Jesus, that it was not actually in the Bible, and that the name of Jesus is actually like a false gospel. And I don't know if this is a cult or anything. I'm just, why would somebody think this? And you obviously know a lot about Jesus' name. If you could just elaborate on why somebody would say that and the history of Jesus' name.
0: Yeah, thanks. I really appreciate it. So it's probable that in Aramaic, Christ's name was something like Yeshua. But as you know, when you translate personal names from language to language, something is lost in the transliteration, and the phonemes usually conform more to the structure of the target language. So, you know, my name is David, but if you were to go to France and say my name, you would say David, because the pattern of the way they arrange phonemes in a sentence or a word is just different, and so that's more natural to the French tongue, to the French ear. That happens in all languages, and it happens when you translate Yeshua from Aramaic, which, I'm probably butchering Yeshua. An Aramaic speaker wouldn't say it the way this Anglo says it. But when you transliterate it from Aramaic into Greek, you get something more like Jesus, and that's the language of the New Testament. And so the New Testament authors certainly felt that they were under no obligation to maintain the Aramaic. They used the Greek form of the name. And then, you know, that gets transliterated into Latin, and then that gets transliterated into the Romance and Germanic languages of the West, into English as Jesus as we know. So that's just how language works. Now, if someone wants to quibble and say, well, you know, properly we should use the Aramaic pronunciation, I mean, my first retort to that would be, well, the apostles obviously didn't think so. The writers of the New Testament didn't think so, because they were content to use the Greek transliteration of the Aramaic name. If they didn't think we should, then why should we be bound by this arbitrary demand? And as if Christ would care. You know, I mean, like if you travel to a foreign country and some speaker of another language transliterates your name in a form that's more familiar to his language group, do you take personal offense and say, I'm not going to do anything you say, or I'm not going to listen to or be your friend because you can't say my name right? Of course not. I mean, that's obnoxious. So why would we think that Christ be any different? Yeah, thanks so much. I really appreciate the call. Number to be on the show is 833-288-3986. Let's go now to Lita in Birmingham, Alabama. Lita, welcome to Call to Communion.
9: Hey there. I'm just trying to understand the Catholic view of the atonement.
0: Oh, sure.
9: A Protestant would say the blood of Jesus pays for our sins.
0: Right.
9: I just wondered, would a Catholic say this as well? I think I understand the infusion versus imputation, but I just wondered what the Catholic understanding is.
0: It's a great question.
9: What the blood of Jesus actually
0: does. Yeah, absolutely. It's a great question. So the infusion versus imputation is a related topic. That has to do with the doctrine of justification. The doctrine of the atonement is kind of the explanation for why justification works, right? So if you're going to have justification, you have to have a theory of the atonement to back it up. In Protestantism, especially in Calvinistic Protestantism, here's how the theory goes. I think you already understand it, but I'll say it for the sake of the listeners. The idea is that human beings are incapable of ever meriting any favor from God intrinsically. Even with the help of grace, they continue to sin magnificently, and so they remain essentially execrable to God and to his justice. So the only way God can save them is if he basically just lets them in scot-free and forgives them gratis without any regard to their moral worthiness. And the way he does that, because he's sort of under the exigencies of his own nature. He can't leave sin unpunished. That's kind of the idea. And so what God does is he expiates his wrath on an innocent victim, namely Christ. The sins of humanity are imputed to Jesus. Jesus is punished vicariously for our sake. And then Jesus' righteousness is imputed to the believer. And so the believer is counted righteous as if he had done the good deeds Jesus did, and God accepts him into the kingdom in virtue of Christ's work, not in virtue of the believer's work. Does that theory make sense to you? Does that accord with what your understanding is of the Protestant doctrine of the atonement?
9: Yes.
0: Okay, fantastic. So here are some Catholic responses to that. First of all, just putting justification aside, and we can have a whole other show just on justification, the theory of that exchange where Christ is bears the sin of humanity and is punished vicariously for their sake is actually nowhere stated in Scripture. And there are only two passages that Protestants tend to assert. One would be 2 Corinthians 5, where we read that he who had no sin became sin for us, that we might become the righteousness of God. But if you read that text in context, it really doesn't have to do with the atonement. It has to do with, first of all, the apostolic ministry of St. Paul, and the translation that even many Protestant interpreters give on that is that Christ became a sin offering. Right, that's the context of the Old Testament sacrificial system. And if there's one thing that the sin offering in the Old Testament did not do, it did not involve penal substitution. And we can talk about Old Testament sacrifice more in a minute. The other passage is Isaiah 53, where we regarded him as afflicted by God and cut off, right, that language. But if you look at it in the context, it doesn't say that God cut Jesus off or afflicted him. It says that he was regarded by his contemporaries as cut off and afflicted by God. Larger context of the suffering servant is an innocent person who suffers unjustly, and because of his suffering, his contemporaries think, well, God must have abandoned him. Same thing happened to Jesus on the cross, right? Jesus was a righteous person who suffered. Because he suffered and died the ignominy of crucifixion, his disciples and the Jews figured, well, he can't possibly be the Messiah. God would not have allowed the Messiah to die in this way. God must have cursed him. And, of course, that was false. God did not, in fact, curse Jesus. This was part of God's plan to redeem humanity. So Isaiah 53 also does not teach that characteristic Protestant doctrine. A couple other objections that a Catholic would raise to that doctrine are that it implicates God in injustice, because in the theory, God is punishing an innocent person in order to acquit a guilty person. And if you translate that into any other context, imagine you have two children and, you know, one comes home and breaks the cookie jar when you told him not to get into it, and the other is innocently doing his homework, and you just really don't feel like punishing the lawbreaker, and so you turn around and take it out on the kid who's doing his homework, and you let the other guy go scot-free. Anybody who saw that would say, well, this is a tyrannical parent who is perfectly arbitrary and doesn't understand what justice means. Well, the same thing applies to God, right? God is not going to punish the innocent in order to acquit the guilty. Sometimes Protestant theologians will retort, yeah, well, that's human justice for you. God's justice works differently. You know, God can do that. And again, the Catholic answer would be, well, then the words goodness and justice just have no meaning, right? If justice means that I punish the innocent and reward the guilty, then justice is no different from just the arbitrary exercise of power. The demand that God has to punish sin, that there's no possibility that God could forgive without punishment, again, is a perfectly arbitrary demand, and it's not sustained by sacred scripture. There's no passage of the Bible that says that about God's character, and it certainly doesn't accord with what we know about justice in our own situation. Again, it's absolutely intelligible that I can refuse to count your sin against you and can forgive you gratis without somebody suffering vicarious punishment in consequence. There's another objection that I would bring against the doctrine, that it typically involves the idea of Christ being alienated from the Father on the cross. And so the cry of dereliction, my God, why have you forsaken me, is understood by Protestant theologians to mean that Christ genuinely was forsaken, that he experienced in his own self, in his person, kind of the pangs and the angst of hell. Calvin would understand the descent into hell to mean the alienation that Jesus experienced on the cross. If you think that the Son was actually alienated from the Father, that God turned his back on Christ and did not regard him positively, it involves you in a logical contradiction when it comes to the doctrine of Christ's divinity, because Christ is a divine person, and so it involves God rejecting God, and the only way you can hold that is if you advocate a kind of Nestorian Christology where the humanity and the divinity of Christ are somehow bifurcated and separate from one another so that God could reject the humanity and not the divinity. Otherwise, it involves you in a bizarre contradiction in theology. So there's a lot of reasons Catholics don't accept the Protestant view. Most importantly, it's not taught anywhere in sacred scripture. Now, what Catholics do hold is that there is a multifaceted benefit to the death of Christ, and we'll list some of those benefits. So one of them that St. Peter articulates in 1 Peter chapter 1 is that Christ died to leave us an example, It's not the only thing he does, but clearly the death of Christ is an example. Christ himself says, if you want to be my disciples, take up your cross and follow me. So the idea of the willing embrace of suffering in pursuit of righteousness, blessed are those who are persecuted for righteousness' sake, for yours is the kingdom of heaven, is an aspect of what happens in the death of Christ. It is a moral example of fortitude in the face of injustice to continue to press on and do the will of God. St. Paul says, through humble that we should have the same mind in us that was in Christ Jesus, who didn't consider equality with God a thing to be grasped, but took on the nature of a servant and was obedient, humbly obedient, even to death on a cross. Therefore, God exalted him. So that's one thing the death of Christ does. Another thing the death of Christ does, according to St. Paul in Romans chapter 3, is the death of Christ is a sacrifice of atonement. Now, a sacrifice of atonement is something very, very different from a penal substitution, being the Protestant view. If you go back and study the sacrifice of atonement in the Old Testament, what happens is the worshiper brings an object of value, like a flock, you know, sheep, goat, bull from his herd, and deprives himself of its use through immolation. He kills the animal in order to offer it to God. Now, is the dynamic there that God is bloodthirsty and is propitiated by the suffering of an animal? No, that's nowhere in the Old Testament. That's not the view. What happens is God accepts the offering as a gift that the worshiper has brought, depriving himself of something of value. As David said in 2 Samuel, he says, I refuse to offer the Lord a sacrifice that costs me nothing. So what makes a sacrifice valuable is precisely the element of gift. Think about, you know, a husband who offends his wife and then runs out and buys a box of chocolate and some flowers and brings them to his wife by way of atonement, right, to make up for it, to offer some kind of satisfaction for whatever offense it was. It's not so his wife can expiate her wrath on the box of chocolates. It's a token of the worshiper's repentance or their sincerity that they have made this sacrificial gift in recognition that they have done wrong and they would like to make atonement or make reparation. That's what a sacrifice of atonement was in the Old Testament. That's exactly what St. Paul says Christ's death was on the cross. It is a sacrifice of atonement. The other thing the death of Christ does, Paul talks about in Romans chapter 6. In dying on the cross, and also chapter 7, in dying on the cross, Christ, as it were, took all of humanity with him as the second Adam. And he dies to the principles of this world. He submits to death. And then he defeats death by rising from the dead. So death could not hold Christ. That's the language of sacred scripture. When you die, St. Paul says, the law no longer has any claim over you. And he makes that argument in chapter 7. So not only does he defeat death, he defeats the principles of the law, he defeats sin, he defeats the devil. The Gospel of Mark is a lot about Christ's confrontation with Satan and how he triumphs over him through the cross. He rises from the dead victoriously above all of these enemies. Through baptism, St. Paul says, Romans chapter 6, we die with Christ in baptism so that we can be raised again with him to new life. And so we become participants. St. Peter says we're participants in the divine nature. Through faith and baptism, we become participants in Christ's victory over sin, death, hell, and the devil. And so our lives are inwardly transformed through that power. So we've got the moral example, we've got the sacrifice of atonement, we have death and resurrection with Jesus. All of these things, sacred scripture says, the death of Christ does for us. These are the ways that Catholics would characterize the death of Christ. Now, when it comes to justification, because of our death and resurrection with him, Christ's very life is infused into us, our character is transformed, the love of God is poured into our hearts, and therefore we gain the ability, according to St. Paul, to love God and love neighbor, in which the sum of the law consists. So that's the Catholic answer, and I really appreciate the call. Thank you so much. All right, the number to be on the show, 833-288-3986. Let's go to Tracy in Oregon. Tracy, welcome to Call to Communion.
10: Hi.
0: Yes.
10: Thanks for having me.
0: Thank you.
10: So my question is, when Jesus died and was buried, it says he descended to the abode of the dead. Was he there in his body and soul, or was he separated?
0: He was dead. He was dead. So when you are dead, what's the relationship of your soul to your body?
10: They're not in the same place.
0: They are not in the same place. Exactly. And so Christ descends to the dead in soul, not in body. Where was his body?
10: In the tomb.
0: In the tomb. So there is a fascinating article in St. Thomas's Summa Theologica, where he asks this hypothetical question. It's just hypothetical because it didn't happen. But he says, if the disciples had celebrated the Mass when Jesus was in the tomb. No, they didn't, but they could have. He said, if they'd celebrated Mass when Jesus was in the tomb, what would have been in the sacred elements? And Thomas's answer is, they would have had Christ's body, blood, and divinity, but they would not have had his soul. Reason being, the Eucharist is properly the sacrament of Christ's body and blood. You get whatever comes along with body and blood. So normally for us, after the resurrection, Christ's body and blood, you also get his soul and divinity through a property called concomitance. But if the soul is disconnected from body and blood, you would just have body and blood. You wouldn't have soul because the soul has gone to hell. That's the answer. Thank you so much for the call. Whoa, the end of this show went really fast, didn't it, Pedro? I had no calls at the beginning, then we're flooded over with calls. So I apologize to Marie and to Sandy and to Beth. Y'all please call back tomorrow and we'll take your calls. I really would appreciate it. The show is called The Communion, Monday through Friday, 2 p.m. Eastern on the EWTN Global Catholic Radio Network.

0: Prayer is a variety of forms of communication. Sometimes we simply greet one another, "Hi, how are you?" And we say small, short prayers similarly to God. Other times we engage people in deep conversations. Other times we engage our families in family reunions and big meals. Similarly with God, we engage Him in Eucharist and deep meditation as well.
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10: In the Gospel for this Sunday, Jesus presents us with a parable about the kingdom of heaven. In the parable, a landowner hires laborers to work in his vineyard. He hires them in the morning, the midday, and the evening. And at the end, he pays them all the same wage. Those who worked all day complain that they're being paid the same amount as those who worked only a small amount of time. And the landowner responds, "Are you envious because I am generous? Thus the last will be first, and the first will be last." I think it's fun to imagine Jesus telling these parables to the crowds. The message is so counterintuitive and surprising that it really makes you think. I imagine many people even have a hard time accepting this message, saying, "What's the point of trying so hard if God is going to reward everyone the same?" I certainly don't think that Jesus is trying to discourage us from doing what is right. Quite the contrary, I think he wants us to do what is right in an eminent way. You see, most of us do what is right because we expect a reward commensurate with what we do. Most of us feel like if we try to be good people according to whatever societal norms there are, Jesus will let us into heaven and then leave us alone. We completely miss the point of what it means to follow Christ. He doesn't want just good people. He wants people in love with Him, in a relationship with Him, people who know Him and serve Him because they love Him. The parables like we have this Sunday shake our habitual paradigms. What is my life really all about? Is Christianity really just about getting by? If we let this gospel sink in, it gives us an amazing invitation to a deeper faith. Being good and doing the right thing is more than just following a law of the universe. It's actually my gift of love back to the one who loved me first.
9: For more information, go to www.stjohnleadershipnetwork.org.
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12: From EWTN News Nightly in Washington, D.C., I'm Veronica Dudo with an EWTN News link. President Donald Trump is threatening more tariffs on the EU, calling its proposal to make Canada an associate member a possible hostile act. Canadian Prime Minister Mark Carney welcomed the proposal, though he said associate membership remains to be defined. King Charles is urging AI leaders to keep artificial intelligence under control and to serve humanity. Earlier today in Scotland, the King addressed executives from several tech companies, including OpenAI, Anthropic, and Google, calling for safeguards and international cooperation. Vatican Secretary of State Cardinal Pietro Parolin is warning about both the potential and the threats of artificial intelligence. Speaking at a conference at the Italian Parliament in Rome, he called on nations to work together to address the challenges of AI.
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6: 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I'm Jack Williams, Pedro Quiles producing the program. Your call screener is Matt Gubensky and Vanessa Sanchez handling our social media efforts. So if you're watching us on YouTube or Facebook Live, you can type a question into the chat window and it may find its way to us by the end of the program. And our host, as he is every Thursday, the aforementioned, Father Gerald Murray, how are you?
15: Doing just great, Jack. Good to be back with you and our listeners.
6: Susan writes in, is Jesus' death not enough to purchase our salvation? How do Catholics differ on this from evangelicals?
15: No, the death of Christ is gains salvation for all mankind, and then it's the mission of the church to apply that gift of salvation through baptism and preaching the faith and drawing people to Christ. There is no difference, as far as I know, between most Protestant groups and the Catholic Church regarding the salvific nature of the crucifixion. In other words, no more sacrifices are needed, and therefore what we have at the Mass, which is the renewal of the sacrifice, which is a way of extending and applying the graces of the salvific crucifixion, down through history. That's the beauty of this sacramental renewal of the sacrifice of the cross, which is the Mass.
6: What about this notion that some of our evangelical brothers and sisters have that Jesus dying on the cross in our eyes wasn't enough because we have to do all these works to get ourselves into heaven?
15: Well, the same Jesus said that you want to be with the sheep and not the goats. So if you neglect the poor, don't visit the sick, don't go to prisons, do all the things that the Christ commanded us to do, that we will not enter into eternal life. So this is the old debate that goes back to the Reformation, that, you know, what the good works that we do have no role to play in our salvation, according to some Protestants. Therefore, good works are necessary. And the Catholic Church says, no, the Lord commanded us to love our neighbor, and then he condemns those who don't love their neighbor. So the the gifts and graces that we receive as a result of cooperating with God's plan by doing good works, those graces are all given to us as gifts from God, and those graces were obtained for us through Christ's sacrificial death. So it's not as if there's an alternate source of salvation by doing works. No, the works we do are a gift from God, and they form part of, you know, that whole life story of believers who both believe and act upon what they believe in.
6: Nancy wants to know if she can use Old Testament saints as examples of people who were saved even though they never knew Jesus.
15: Yes, well, the Catholic Church does consider the great figures of the Old Testament, such as Moses and Abraham, to be saints. But their salvation was through Christ, because they could not enter into heaven until Christ had opened the gates, as we use that image, through his saving death. And then, you know, when the Lord descended into hell, he liberated all the just of the Old Testament times to enter into the kingdom of heaven. So yes, that is, they are saved, but only through Christ. And they didn't know Christ because he hadn't come to earth, but they certainly believed in God. And, you know, in some cases, the prophets, they spoke about the coming of Christ. So, yes, it's all salvation is in Christ for those who existed before he came to earth or those who exist since the incarnation.
6: Again, a special mailbag edition of EWTN's Open Line. It's not a mailbag edition. What am I doing? We just recorded a mailbag edition earlier today for Father Trujillo for an upcoming Monday of next month. But we're live and in living color with Father Gerald Murray on this Thursday.
15: Yeah, I'm not in the mailbag. I'm right here on the microphone.
6: Ricardo writes in, why don't Catholics read the Torah and celebrate Jewish holidays?
15: Well, the Torah, the first five books of the Old Testament, we do read, but then the Jewish feasts, you know, they have been fulfilled in Christ, so we no longer celebrate those feasts. We certainly are aware of them, and we see in the Jewish celebrations, you know, foreshadowings and prophecies and prefigurements of what Christ will accomplish, and it's particularly through his perfect sacrifice on the cross. So, you know, we do engage in fasting and prayer. You know, we do engage in repentance from sin. So all of those things from the Old Testament have a great value, but we no longer use the ancient worship forms, meaning the, you know, schedule of Jewish feast, because now all have been fulfilled in Christ, and we follow the Christian calendar, which is centered, of course, on the sacred triduum and the glory of the resurrection on Easter.
6: We are live. That's right. We are live on this EWTN Open Line Thursday. So pick up the phone and give us a call at 833-288-EWTN. That's 833-288-3986. Kent asks, what is the difference between dogma and doctrine?
15: Well, yeah, dogma would be a subset of doctrine, so to speak, but its dogmas are the most central truths of the faith and are usually subject of solemn definitions by the church, although that is not necessary to be a dogmatic truth. But the dogmas, they are the essential teachings revealed by Christ, revealed by God to us in order that we might be saved. Doctrines include dogmas, but then you also have doctrines drawn from the natural law, for instance, and the moral teaching of the church. And those teachings many of them have never been subject to a solemn definition. Some have, but, you know, it's in common parlance, we say Christianity or Catholicism is a dogmatic religion. But in addition to, you know, what we would specifically say as dogmatic truths, there are also doctrinal truths which, you know, have not been defined in such a way that they are qualified as dogmatic.
6: Again, it's EWTN's Open Line Thursday. Father Gerald Murray is in the house, ready to take your questions. Just pick up the phone and give us a call at 833-288-EWTN. That's 833-288-3986. Vernon wants to know, why might the motion for an annulment be overturned by the church?
15: Yes, well, when you approach a tribunal, you go to a tribunal and make an allegation that you think your marriage is invalid for any number of reasons, and you specify which reason you believe, then the court will examine your initial petition, and then they will decide if there is reason to pursue this case, because that there seems to be truth to the allegation. Now, that doesn't mean the allegation has been proven. It simply means that the court decides that it will entertain this petition, and then the court will begin the process of gathering evidence and testimony to see if you can support your contention in your filing. Now, the reason why, of course, that doesn't result in automatic annulment is the job of the court is to determine whether there's sufficient evidence to sustain the claim made by the petitioner. And if there's not, then a decree of nullity is not issued because the presumption that the marriage is valid is sustained by the court.
6: Again, it's a live edition of EWTN's Open Line Thursday. Give us a call at 833-288-EWTN. That's 833-288-3986. It's EWTN's Open Line Thursday with Father Gerald Murray.

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8: 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First up today is Brian, a first-time caller in Owensboro, Kentucky, listening on Savior Radio. Brian, thanks for holding. You're on with Father Gerald Murray.
9: Thank you so much. I appreciate you guys. So I'm trying to help a Protestant, kind of non-denominational friend of mine find his way into the Catholic Church. And one of his hang-ups is how we differentiate venial sin from mortal sin when the Bible says that all sin is death. He gave me several references. He said one sin is the same as the next. So I was wanting to try to help him understand our Catholic view of that a little better.
10: Yes, no, there is. I believe it's in one of the letters of St. John where it talks about not all sin is mortal. It said there's sin that is mortal and then there's other category of sin. So the Church has always taught that because it's, you know, defies logic to say that killing somebody in cold blood has the same gravity or seriousness as telling a small lie. You know, that's a scriptural category that is taught by the Church right from the beginning.
8: And you can find that in the first letter of St. John, the 5th chapter, Brian, and you can refer that to him. Read it yourself, and you'll see exactly what Father is talking about. Thanks so much for the phone call today. 833-288-EWTN. That's 833-288-3986. Next up is Jim in the great state of Nebraska, listening on Spirit Catholic Radio. Jim, you're on with Father Gerald Murray.
11: Hi, Father Murray. Thank you so much for taking my call. My daughter has got a 2-year-old daughter, and they want to get baptized, but unfortunately, the local priest has informed her that because there are no family members or acquaintances or friends that are Catholic that can be a godfather or godmother, she can't get the baby baptized. And I'm like thinking, it is so frustrating that this beautiful little baby who is now 2 years old can't get baptized because my daughter doesn't have any friends, acquaintances, or family that are either Catholic, or at least one of them anyway, or a Catholic in good standing. So I'm just wondering, is there an alternative, or is there some way around this to where we can get that beautiful little child baptized?
10: So your daughter is a Catholic, is that correct?
11: Yes, she is.
10: Yeah, well, I'm afraid the priest made a mistake, because if you turn to Canon 872 of the Code of Canon Law, it says this: insofar as possible, a person to be baptized is to be given a sponsor who assists an adult in Christian initiation, or together with the parents presents an infant for baptism. So it's not an absolute obligation to have a sponsor. That's insofar as possible. So she should go back to the priest and, you know, inform him that, you know, canon law does not support the contention that if she doesn't have a godfather or a godmother, that the child cannot be baptized.
8: Does that help, Jim?
11: Well, basically, that is not true, then, that at least one of the people who are going to be godmother or godfather has to be Catholic. Is that correct, Father?
10: No, like I say, ordinarily you do have godparents, but it's not an absolute requirement. So if your daughter was to go and say, I don't have any godparents for this child, so I, you know, but still would like to baptize the child, then according to Canon 872, that child can be baptized. Now, the presumption is that your daughter will raise the child as a Catholic, which I'm sure is the case here. Now, the other thing you can keep in mind is if she doesn't have any local people,

0: 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Pedro, you're on with Father Gerald Murray.
1: Hi. My question is, where was Jesus during those 3 days that he was in his tomb when, between his crucifixion and the resurrection?
2: Yes, well, the creed tells us that after he died, he descended into hell. Now, this is not the hell of punishment or perdition. This is the hell of, we call it the hell of the fathers, or meaning it was the place where the just from the Old Testament times were awaiting the salvation that Christ would bring to them in order to enter into the kingdom of God. The expression is, it's also called Abraham's bosom, because that's the expression that Jesus used to talk about Lazarus and the poor man, the rich man and Lazarus. The poor man went to the Abraham's bosom. The rich man went to hell, and between the two, there was a chasm that could not be crossed. So Jesus did not, when he died, his soul descended into hell, meaning the hell that I just said, Abraham's bosom. But then it was reunited with his body at the resurrection.
0: God bless you, Pedro. Thank you so much for your call today. Still some open lines for you at 833-288-EWTN. If you've got a question for Father Gerald Murray about the Catholic faith, pick up the phone and give us a call at 833-288-3986. Next stop is the Republic of Texas. Deborah is in San Antonio listening on Guadalupe Radio. Deborah, you're on with Father Gerald Murray.
3: Hi, appreciate you taking my call. I just had a quick question, and it might be a silly question, but I just wanted to ask, is there or how to read and understand the Bible? I have a question on, like, the parables. I know there's stories in the Bible, like Jonah and the whale, but, like, did they really happen? Is that just a story? How do I understand? Just to also explain to my children.
2: Yes, well, the presumption is that these stories reflect accurately what actually happened in history. Now, there are things that are, we could say, expressed in poetic language, or details are given to interpret things, but the presumption is what is spoken of actually happened. Now, the church relies on a long tradition of interpretation to understand these events, and based on the interpretations, they can see what the language was expressing. Was it a literal truth? Was it a substantive truth, meaning the things described happened, but maybe not in the way described, because the way described is poetic, or it compresses into one moment things that happen over a period of time. It's a subject that's worth studying, and that's why I'm always recommending that we, do Bible studies and rely on reliable Catholic commentators in order to understand these things. But, the presumption is that if it's described in the Bible, it's describing something that happened, and therefore we can rely upon it as being something that God intended us to believe in.
0: Does that help, Deborah?
3: There was a mention on a book to get. Can you name that book again one more time?
2: Well, I didn't name the book, but I'll name it now. It's the Ignatius Catholic Study Bible by Scott Hahn and his associates. And that's published by Ignatius Press, the Ignatius Catholic Study Bible. And they have footnote commentaries and then brief essays in order to help you to interpret and understand both the Old and the New Testament and what is being communicated.
0: God bless you, Deborah. Thank you so much for the call today. Open Line Thursday rolls on at 833-288-EWTN. That's 833-288-3986. I've got an email here from Teresa, and she says, is there a ban on yoga by the church?
2: Well, that's a good question, because that often comes up. Can I go to yoga class? And some people say you shouldn't go because yoga

0: is an aspect of a pagan religion. You know, Hinduism, it comes from India. But there are those who say, and I favor this opinion, yoga is also a form of exercise that doesn't involve necessarily or by its nature that you believe in any of the religious claims that are made by people who practice yoga or propagate it. So, you know, I would say it's you should be careful when you choose to go to yoga classes to remind yourself any claims about spirits and pagan deities that might be made in the course of it, those are to be rejected. But the you know, the practice of stretching and doing it according to a pattern that's been established over time, that I don't have a problem with. But again, you have to be careful because particularly people who are not well-informed Catholics might say, oh, I guess, you know, the Catholic Church thinks that, you know, Hinduism is another true religion and therefore yoga's fine. No, we don't endorse Hinduism at all.
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2: 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We are children of God, and we are children of Mary, born of Mary and the Holy Spirit. Just as Immaculate Mary did, let us open our hearts to the love of God and open our lives to serve His beautiful plan of salvation and to bring Jesus Christ into the world.
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12: Good news, Father. We have found Nathan in St. Louis, Missouri, listening on Covenant Radio. Nathan, you're on with Father Gerald Murray.
13: Good afternoon, Father.
14: Yes, Nathan, go right ahead.
13: I have a question. Me and my mom were talking about this, and we were questioning if when God made dinosaurs, what is the day that it says that it was made, when the day of the creepy creatures?
14: You're referring to the book of Genesis?
13: Yes.
14: Yeah. So the book of Genesis doesn't give a historical timeline about the creation of the different creatures. So it explains that God made different types of creatures, and the dinosaurs are part of that. Yes, but to the specific timeline or things of that sort, we cannot infer or see in the Genesis account of creation. But God did make dinosaurs. We know that from the evidence, and they lived on the earth a long time ago.
12: So this is confirmation that you were not there, Father.
14: Not there. Wouldn't mind, though. Dinosaurs are a lot of fun, you know.
12: Were you a dinosaur child? Did you like dinosaurs when you were a kid?
14: Well, we used to, yeah. I mean, used to see them on the shows, and woolly mammoths and all that kind of thing were on TV sometimes. So, yeah, in my parish school, if you talk about dinosaurs, kids suddenly pay attention. So.
12: Yeah, it's true. It's true. My son was a big dinosaur junkie when he was a little kid. Thanks, Nathan. Great question. We appreciate the phone call. 833-288-EWTN's our toll-free number. One open phone line at 833-288-3986. Lorraine is in Chicago, Illinois, listening on the EWTN app. Lorraine, you're on with Father Gerald Murray.
15: Hey, hello. I was calling about the first nine Fridays. If you can't get there, I'll do that. What can you do?
14: Yeah, so you're referring to the promise made to St. Margaret Mary Alacoque that anyone who goes to nine First Friday Masses will be saved. Well, the Church would say if you cannot physically go to the Mass, you can spiritually unite yourself with Mass being offered that day, because God will look favorably upon your desire, which cannot be realized perhaps for reasons such as there's either no Mass available, you're not well enough to go, things of that sort. So, yes, by all means, keep the First Friday devotion, even if you're, you know, stuck at home or just can't get to Mass.
12: Does that help you out, Lorraine?
15: Go. I used to go. But since my eyes are bad, I can't go out by myself.
12: Yeah.
14: Okay, well, God knows that, and he blesses you. So what you've done in the past, God will reward you for, and what you do now, likewise.
12: God bless you, Lorraine. Thanks so much for the phone call. Mike is up next. He is in Madison, Wisconsin, listening on Spirit Catholic Radio. Mike, you're on with Father Gerald Murray.
16: Father, thank you very much for everything that you do. The question that I have is that this Sunday coming up has a nickname of being Heresy Sunday. And I'm wondering if you can enlighten me a little bit on why it's called that and what examples were there that led up to that.
14: I missed what you said was the nickname.
12: Heresy Sunday.
14: Heresy Sunday. Okay, well, because it's Trinity Sunday. So, you know, there were a lot of heresies against the Trinity in the history of the church. You know, the denial of the incarnation, you know, modalism. All kinds of heresies that have risen in the course of Christian history and have been refuted. So we believe in one God in three persons. We believe in one Godhead. The persons are all equal. The Son is not inferior to the Father. The Spirit is not inferior to the Father and the Son. So I think I've never heard that used as a nickname for the Trinity Sunday, but I'll accept that as something you've heard. And, you know, just look, if you look up in the Catechism of the Catholic Church, the section on the Holy Trinity will give a very good explanation of it. And I believe the heretical teachings are noted and refuted.
12: This is probably this is one of the most challenging aspects of our faith to our finite human existence, isn't it?
14: It is. I remember in the seminary, the professor said that the two principal truths of Christian revelation are the Trinity and the Incarnation. The Trinity, because you know it's understandable easily that there's one God, but how do you have three persons in one God? And therefore, you have, this kind of impasse or difficulty that people have. And that's sad to say, Muhammad and the Islamic faith just say the Christians believe in three gods. They call us, you know, polytheists, which we don't believe in three gods. We believe in one God. There is only one God. But, Jesus said, the Father and I are one. Yet he is speaking about another person. And then, you know, the Lord promised that, you know, it is good that I go, because otherwise the Spirit won't come. So the Son and the Father send the Spirit when the Son ascends into heaven, and there's another person of the Trinity. So we have the three persons in one God. If the Father and I are one, that means there's only one God. And if it's the Spirit of the Father and the Son, then it's the Spirit of the one God. So it's a mysterious teaching, but you know, I always say it allows you to understand how it is that Jesus can speak as God while on earth, yet he is then also, you know, giving commands and performing miracles, yet on the other hand, he speaks about his Father in heaven which is God the Father, and then he talks about sending the Spirit. Well, who is that? So these are the three persons of the one Godhead.
12: I've always found that the preface to Eucharistic Prayer Number 1, which is essentially the same preface of the traditional Latin Mass for those who prefer that, but boy, that one gives a really nice, concise explanation, I think, of the Trinity, if people want to look that up.
14: Yep, absolutely. And, you know, it's go to the Catechism of the Catholic Church again. I always talk about that document because it has excellent explanations in easily understandable terms of the principal doctrines of the faith.
12: Next up is Sean in the south of France. Your scope is unlimited, Father Murray. He's watching us on YouTube today. Sean, you are on with Father Gerald Murray.
17: Hi, Father Murray. My question is it not a mortal sin to not go to confession every Sunday? And if so, I haven't been to confession since I was, I think, 12 in grade school, although I went to a Catholic high school, and I'm pushing 50, I'm 48 right now. So my question to you would be, how do you deal with somebody like that, somebody like me? And my second question, if you have time.
14: Well, no, one time, one at a time. Don't stop. No, it is not a mortal sin not to go to confession every Sunday. Catholics are under no obligation to confession every Sunday. They can if they would like to. If you are in a state of mortal sin, then you are obliged to go to confession in order to receive the sacraments, in order to be freed from that state of mortal sin. So that's important. Now, we do, as a side note, we say if people are unable to go to confession because there's either no priest or they're physically impossible and they're conscious of mortal sin, then they make an act of perfect contrition that'll free them from the state of mortal sin. But then they're obligated at the next possible opportunity to make a confession of the sins that they have consciousness of, even though they've already made the act of perfect contrition. So in your case, since you said you've been away from confession for many, many years, the simple answer is go back to confession and, you know, to tell the priest the reason why you hadn't been to confession so long and tell him any sins you have, starting with any mortal sins, and then you gain absolution, and then you be in the proper disposition to receive the other sacraments.
12: God bless you, Sean, and I would encourage you to do that. It can be difficult, huh, Father, to go after many, many years, but boy, there's no more liberating experience than to return to the sacrament of reconciliation.
14: Absolutely, and in fact, you know, I remember one of the saints said, you know, that the devil takes away fear when you commit sin, and then he returns it to you when it's time to confess sin. So we're not afraid to offend God, but we are afraid somehow to get the pardon that he so freely offers. So yeah, be brave, you know, be a man and just say, look, I don't want to live in a state of hostility with the man, with the God who created me and redeemed me. So I'm going to get kneel down, tell my sins, be pardoned, and then start again.
12: Joe is in Queens, New York today, listening on Sirius XM Channel 130. Joe, you're on with Father Gerald Murray.
18: Thanks, gentlemen, for taking my call. My question has to do with baptism. When my son was about a month old, he had to have emergency surgery. He wasn't baptized yet. So I ran home, got some holy water, said, I baptize you in the name of the Father and Son, Holy Spirit, said some other prayers that I thought I remembered from the rite. Thank God everything went well. A couple of months later, we had the formal baptism at the church. I guess my question was there a need for that formal baptism?
14: Well, if you said the proper form of words and used water, in other words, you poured water on the child's head and while you said, I baptize in the name of the Father and of the Son and of the Holy Spirit, then the child's baptized. Now, is it your recollection that that is what you did?
18: Oh, yeah, I definitely said that, yeah.
14: Yeah, so then the second baptism was not necessary. Yes, you don't have to, it's impossible to rebaptize. You can have a second ceremony, but it's not a second baptism. You can only be baptized once. Now the priest might, engage in what's called a conditional baptism if he thought that perhaps there'd been an error in, what was done by yourself, when you did that emergency baptism. But, you know, canon law provides that in an emergency, anybody, even an unbeliever, can baptize, as long as they use the proper form of words, water, and intend to do what the church does when it baptizes someone. So that's, you know, in the history of the church, you've had many children born and then close to death and at the hospital, and nurses and doctors would baptize them, and they didn't even necessarily have to be believers.
12: Got a great program on Saturday mornings I want to invite you to check out. The Spirit World, 11 a.m. Eastern, and they replay it Sunday night at 7 p.m. Eastern right here on EWTN Radio. 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Still time for a couple more phone calls at 833-288-3986. Mark is up next in Bismarck, North Dakota, listening on Real Presence Radio. 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
19: Hello. See, I have a question about infant baptism, more so, what is the Catholic Church's official teaching on what happens to an infant if they die prior to being baptized?
14: Yeah, so that's a very good question. There's no dogmatic teaching, defined teaching about the fate of children who die without baptism. There is a common teaching, or a teaching that's been taught by theologians and endorsed by some popes, that children who die without baptism will not suffer the pains of hell, because while they are not able to be enter into heaven because they die in a state of original sin, nonetheless they don't suffer because they're not responsible for that. So that's where you got the teaching on limbo, that those children go to a place of natural happiness, which is separate. They're still separated from God, but they are not suffering the pains of hell. Now, people question that because they say, well, what is the nature of happiness if you're in permanent separation from God? And that is a good question to analyze and answer. But the Church has never officially taught that limbo exists. It's referred to it as being congruent with Christian teaching, and the International Theological Commission actually issued a document on this maybe 15 or 20 years ago. You can look for that. But the Church's teaching is that no one can enter into heaven unless they have been baptized, or that they have received the effect of baptism through what's commonly called baptism of blood, meaning they died for the faith as a martyr, or baptism of desire, which means that they desired in this life to do God's will as they understood it, and God takes that into account giving them a sanctifying grace and beatitude in heaven. But God alone knows who those people are. God alone knows who any of us that get into heaven, that's revealed in the case of saints through canonization, which the Church teaches is an assurance that those saints are with God in heaven, seeing face to face. All of this will be revealed in its fullness at the second coming, when it will be publicly manifested who are the saved and who are the damned.
12: 833-288-EWTN's our toll-free number, 833-288-3986. Carol is up next in the great state of Michigan, listening on the EWTN app. Carol, you're on with Father Gerald Murray.
20: Hello, Father.
14: Yes, Carol.
20: My question's on annulment. I'll try to make this quick. I was cradle Catholic, was married in a Catholic ceremony 40 years ago. My husband left the marriage, and I eventually remarried in a civil ceremony. My question is on annulment. The one thing that I'm confused about is that my husband and I live as brother and wife, and my question is whether I need to seek an annulment.
12: Do you mean okay, brother and sister? You said brother and wife.
20: Oh, I'm sorry. Brother and sister, I'm sorry.
14: Right. Okay, so an annulment is a declaration by a church tribunal or a church court that a marriage that was what we call a putative marriage. In other words, the marriage was entered into according to proper form, meaning you got married in front of a priest and you swore the vows, etc., but that there was some obstacle to that marriage being valid, an obstacle involving either something that was unknown, perhaps, like, for instance, unknown by one of the parties, that the other party had a previous marriage that they never revealed, that marriage would be invalid. The more typical cases involve psychological incapacity to marry or to enter into marriage, That has to be proven by evidence. So all of those things that would lead one to conclude perhaps my marriage was not valid would have to be brought before a tribunal for that, for judgment, in order to be given a decree of nullity, or what's commonly called an annulment. An annulment is not Catholic divorce. You know, it's not saying, well, there was a marriage, but now the church has broken that marriage bond. No. Now, if you are living in a second invalid marriage, but not committing any adulterous behavior, living as brother and sister, you can, if there's a serious enough reason to maintain that cohabitation as brother and sister, then you can confess your sorrow over entering into the second marriage outside of the church, and then receive absolution and then go to communion, provided there's no danger of scandal being given. That's the, you know, that was taught very clearly by St. John Paul II and Pope Benedict. It's been the common practice and teaching of the church. So yes, that's how I would answer your question.
12: God bless you, Carol. Thanks so much for the phone call today. Rose is listening. She called in and wasn't able to hold on the line, but she wanted to know, Father, if you had a good book recommendation to get a graduate who feels called to the priesthood.
14: Well, that's a great question, because there are a lot of great books. I'll give a couple of books that I think would just be good for not only thing becoming a priest, to being a priest, but even just to, you know, becoming more serious Catholic. There were two books by Father Walter Chizik. He Leadeth Me and With God in Russia. Those are two books written by a Jesuit priest who was arrested. He worked as a missionary in Russia and Poland before the Second World War. He was captured by the Soviets. He was imprisoned. He went to the Gulag, and then he was finally released back to America in a prisoner exchange. But he wrote two accounts. One is sort of historical, With God in Russia. The other is a spiritual memoir, He Leadeth Me. Those are great books. I recommend every person on the face of the earth to read those books.
12: Yeah, those are very, very inspirational. Michael is watching us on YouTube, and he writes in on the YouTube chat, great, poignant comment. Please remember to keep our priests in prayer this Father's Day. What a great exhortation from Michael, and let me be the first to welcome, to wish you a happy Father's Day this upcoming Sunday, Father Murray.
14: Well, that's very kind, Jack, and you know, parishioners are so nice. They sometimes give you Father's Day cards or wish you happy Father's Day at the end of Mass, at, you know, at the door of the church. Yeah, I mean, spiritual paternity is something that, you know, priests have to always remind themselves of, because we spend a lot of time, you know, building management and scheduling and paying employees, and you can sort of say, well, you know, here I am, I'm a small businessman who says Mass on the side. No, it's the other way around. You're the spiritual father of your flock, and just like any good father, you know, you want to make sure there's a roof over the in the house, and that the water's running, electricity is on, but all that's for the purpose of being able to offer, you know, this consolation of the sacraments, to preach the word of God, to teach children and others the truths of the faith. So yeah, that's paternity, and that's, appreciate the well wishes.
12: Kenneth is in Bismarck, North Dakota, listening on Real Presence Radio. You're number one in Bismarck today, Father. Kenneth, you're on with Father Gerald Murray.
0: I just was wondering, you just spoke about that the church teaches that no one gets to heaven unless they were baptized. And
14: yes.
0: I guess I was listening to a program about Rachel's Vineyard, where some people in their healing process come to, I guess, mystically see the children that they aborted and that they were in heaven. I wonder how that's kind of a conflict there. Is there any way to reconcile those two ways of looking at that?
14: Right. Well, no, this is, you know, the children who are killed by abortion it's the same category, children who die before baptism. In this case, they had no chance of being baptized, but you know, in many cases, children who are born and die have no chance of being baptized. No, the church has never taught that those children are in heaven. This is an area we have to trust in God and say, God has not revealed the fate of those infants to us. Therefore, we can't with certainty claim that they're either in one place or another. the teaching on limbo, as I say, is a common theological opinion, which is congruent with the teaching that you cannot enter into heaven if you're not baptized. If God has a special dispensation that he has not revealed, that unbaptized children are taken into heaven, that's something we'll discover at the second coming. But in the meantime, you know, the serenity of faith is, well, if God is not revealed and the church has not taught it, then I'm not going to insist that this is how it has to be. And that's, you know, that's kind of like a necessary thing for me to have to believe in. No, you can harbor that hope and say, well, God is so good, I think he would do that. Maybe that's the case. But God is always good, and whatever he decides is good. But if we don't know what he's decided, then we just have to be patient.
12: It's Infant Baptism Day on Open Line Thursday. Dee is in Seattle, Washington, listening on Modern Day E Radio today. Dee, you're on with Father Gerald Murray.
2: Hi, thank you for taking my call. It's kind of relating to the question you just had. I'm a Catholic, and I was also confirmed, and I have baptized people with water and without, but my friends and family members who were forced to or had to have an abortion, I have, over the phone, baptized their babies. If they didn't have a name or want to give a name, I say baby boy or baby girl, I baptized thee in the name of the Father, the Son, and the Holy Spirit. Amen. So I made an attempt to baptize these babies in spiritual state, and I'm wondering if God allows this to be legitimate.
14: No, that's, you can't baptize over the phone. You have to, you know, baptism has to be the minister, water, the words, and the person being baptized. They have to be all present simultaneously. So it's a, you know, it's a nice thought that you're offering prayers in the hope that that child would receive the benefit that goes with being baptized, but it is, that's not a valid baptism, no.
12: But we can certainly rest assured that when this mystery is revealed to us, we're not going to be disappointed.
14: Of course, no, and it's, you know, these, the mysteries of God always produce joy in the souls of the saved, because it's all part of the divine plan. And, you know, we brought this up before, Jack. The question is, you know, if somebody gets to heaven and someone they were expecting to be there isn't, is that going to ruin their experience of heaven? No, because God will make it known to them why it is that they're there and someone else isn't.
12: Father, would you leave us with a blessing?
14: Sure, absolutely. We'll talk about it later. God, may Almighty God bless you all, the Father and the Son and the Holy Spirit. Amen.
12: Amen. On behalf of our host, Father Gerald Murray, producer Pedro Quiles, our call screener Ace McKay, and social media maven Miss Vanessa Sanchez, I'm Jack Williams. Thanks so much for tuning in. Back at it tomorrow with Colin Donovan. Until then, God bless.
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22: 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Pope Clement VIII named Bellarmine a cardinal because, as the Pope put it, Bellarmine had not his equal for learning. He died in 1621.
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27: Saint Padre Pio is one of my favorite saints. 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
28: I had a moment of overwhelming peace the other day where I felt God's presence very powerfully. That's something called spiritual consolation. In those moments, God makes it easy for us to have the right perspective on life. The next day was rough. I was hit with some really hard news that turned me upside down. You know what I did? I remembered that moment of peace from the day before, and I chose to dwell in that peace. God doesn't just give us moments of spiritual consolation so we can remember them and long for them. He gives us those moments so we can recall them into the present. In a marriage, that time you fell in love, that's not something for the past. They're sweet memories that we recall throughout marriage that feed the whole marriage. So it is with God. In the hard times, recall the way He's shown you His love in the blessed times. Don't just go to your happy place, go to your God space, and you'll find the right perspective again. 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
5: The deadly abortion pill is being taken far beyond the limits for which it was approved, and the consequences are horrific. A recent report details cases of women obtaining abortion drugs online and then taking them well into the second and even third trimester. One recent North Carolina case involved a woman who allegedly took the drugs at 31 weeks pregnant. Her baby thankfully was born alive and found in a toilet. The baby survived but was hospitalized. This is what happens when abortion drugs are treated like ordinary medication that can simply be ordered online. There's no physical examination, no ultrasound, no doctor actually seeing the patient. And as pregnancy progresses, the risks of hemorrhage and incomplete abortion or infection significantly increase.
4: Join our Life Defenders team today. 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
7: This is an EWTN Newslink. I'm Teresa Tomeo from Catholic Connection. The House of Representatives voting to put more sanctions on Russia. Under the bill, the president could impose tariffs on countries that are among the top 5 purchasers of Russian oil, including China and India. The bill, which also expands sanctions on Iran, now heads to the president's desk. And the president appointing Bishop Robert Barron to the U.S. Commission on International Religious Freedom. The independent federal commission monitors religious freedom conditions around the world, recommending policies to the U.S. government. Barron also serving on the U.S.-focused Religious Liberty Commission. The bishop says he's honored to accept the appointment and notes commission members are selected by leaders of both major political parties. For more news of the Catholic perspective, visit EWTNnews.com. I'm Teresa Tomeo, and Beacon of Truth with Deacon Harold Berg-Sivers starts now.

0: In confusion and uncertainty, there emerges a guiding light, a beacon that cuts through the darkness. Welcome to Beacon of Truth with your host, Deacon Harold Burke Sivers.
1: Hello, everyone, and welcome to Beacon of Truth. I'm your host, Deacon Harold Burke Sivers, and you're listening on the EWTN Global Catholic Radio Network. Great to be here with you today, as always, my friends. Today, we are continuing our discussion of our Holy Father, Pope Leo XIV's wonderful document on artificial intelligence, Magnifica Humanitas. This is such an important document. And again, we're not going paragraph by paragraph through the document, but we're going to kind of take an overview so you can really understand what the Holy Father is saying with regard to our engagement with artificial intelligence and these other technologies. This is very important. I always love learning, as you well know. When I find out, things about how our young people are interacting with this technology, it's always surprising. And I've been learning lately how an increasing number of young people are engaging in relationships with artificial intelligence chatbots, and even they're building robots now that are so realistic that when you touch it, it feels like human skin, and it's warm to the touch, and there's even a pulse as well. Again, this is why the document by the Holy Father is so wonderful. Because if we don't really get our minds and our hearts around this technology, and we're not saying rejecting, I'm not saying that at all. It's a wonderful tool that we can use to create more efficiencies and create more time. So if we have less time doing a certain task, we have more time for human interaction. So we're not rejecting the technology. We're saying, how do we take this technology and embrace it without losing our humanity in the process? So that's what basically this document is about. And today we're going to go through part four of our discussion about this. And this is when he kind of roots everything in the human person. He kind of takes a 30,000 foot view of, okay, let's take a look at who we are as human beings and what the impact of our society is and what Catholic social teaching has to say about all of this. So kind of give the bird's eye view of this topic, which I think is really important because he doesn't just dive in and start talking about the technology. We have to root it in what it, looking at this and what it means to be human, what it means to promote human flourishing. What does it mean to always seek the common good, the good of all of humanity, and not just a specific group of people? So this is a very important way to root our thinking and to anchor our thinking about this technology and our interaction with it and in the world. So excited to dive into this today. And of course, we'd love to hear from you. Send us an email today, beacon@ewtn.com. And I'm so grateful for your prayers. As I've been in school now for about 3 weeks, I've been trying to prepare myself to get back into school. It's kind of like, not really kind of like, but, it's somewhat analogous to when people, when you have your first child, and people tell you what it's like to have a baby, and you're like, trying to form all these ideas in your mind. But it's really one of those things you really don't know until you're in it. Once the child comes and you get into the throes of it, you're like, oh, now I know what they're talking about. And it's kind of like that for me with school too. I've been hearing about the workload and everything. And I was kind of preparing myself for that. But now that I'm in it, it's like, oh yeah, now I know what they're talking about, So it definitely is a challenge. There's no question about that, especially with my heavy travel schedule. But, I'm balancing everything okay. And I'm incredibly, incredibly grateful for your prayers for me as I continue to learn and to grow in the faith, and as I continue to find new ways to make Christ the love of Christ, the encounter with his life-giving love and his mercy. Try to find ways to make that more present to more people. You know, I'm so encouraged. You know, as I mentioned a few weeks ago, I was with our auxiliary bishop, Peter Smith, here in the Archdiocese of Portland in Oregon. And he was, you know, he was asking about the things that I was doing, and he encouraged me to keep going. He goes, keep doing. He goes, do as much as you can. You know, I was like, wow, that's a nice endorsement by the bishop. So I take that to heart, and you know, the words of encouragement, especially also from my beautiful wife, you know, who's been you know, since the day God called me to leave my secular career to do this full time, you know, she's been standing by me, and I'm so incredibly grateful for her and for her prayers and her support, and for all of you as well. Magnifica Humanitas. We're talking about the Holy Father, Pope Leo XIV's document on artificial intelligence. Of course, we'd love to hear from you today. Send us an email, beacon@ewtn.com. And I'm not only grateful for my wife and for your prayers and for all the support, and for Mother Angelica and everybody at EW10, I'm particularly grateful for the people that help bring you this show each and every day. I'm talking about Matt Kabinski, who screens your calls, Michael McCall and Pedro Quiles, who help us out on social media, and our producer, Ace McKay. Ace, how goes it today, my friend?
2: It's good. I wanted to ask you, being back in school for you, like, do you get like new notebooks, new backpack, like all the fun stuff of back to school?
1: Yeah, that's funny. No, it's a little bit different. You know, what I'm finding what's really different now, you know, I graduated from get my master's in 2000. And now, obviously, it's 26 years later, mm-hmm. you know, and these the technology is the thing that, you know, the use of technology, you know, uploading instead of like turning in a paper,
2: yeah.
1: you have to upload the paper now and, mm-hmm. and interacting with professors online and taking some of the classes online. And I've never done that before, you know, so it's a whole new world for me. But I love the way that you can get, like when you send an assignment, you know, you can look online and get the feedback, interacting with other students, you know, asking questions, which enables many people to do this from a distance,
2: yeah.
1: you know, instead of having to be physically there. And so that, you know, getting used to the technology and interacting with people mm-hmm. that way through the use of technology is something new for me. But I'm getting used to it,
2: yeah.
1: You know, but I still like that human interaction as well, though.
2: Sure, for sure. Well, and obviously, you know, when everybody was doing school from home during COVID, like I remember watching the kids have their classroom where everybody was on and the teacher was in the middle, you know, shot. And I was like, this is changing education right here, man. Like it just completely changed it. And then even like with the kids, when they have assignments, especially with their busy schedules with theater, like as long as they upload their papers by midnight, if it has that, you know, earlier than midnight timestamp, then they got it in on time. So like you said, there's no more handing in your papers as long as you've uploaded it, you know, by mid. So it gives you, A, it gives you more time, but then it B, also represents where we are with technology today.
1: Yeah, even taking exams online, you know, they have this secure way of doing that. And then there's a timer on there as well. It's just, it's like, wow, it's just, you know, so again, I'm appreciative of the technology that enables many people to be able to further their education and it makes, and really the technology is advanced to the point where it makes the process, you know, simple.
2: Mm-hmm.
1: You know, once you get used to finding where everything is and you can look at grades and all that kind of stuff, it's great. But there's still, in my heart, you know, you want to call me old school, that's fine. There's still nothing like that personal human interaction, though, and touch
2: sure.
1: that really makes the educational process special.
2: The thing I have to fight with the kiddos, well, that's not a fight, but I jokingly say, you know, because I don't go back to school, but with we take the kids for back to school shopping, like there's, you know, cool folders and you know, special pencil cases and stuff. I'm like, ooh, I want that. My wife's like, you don't need that. You know, it's like, but I want to go back to school, you know. So that was always the fun thing, was, you know, getting your back to school, because I watched the kids put their binders together, you know, and they're organized. I was like, oh, there's something very satisfying about that.
1: Yeah, I used to have those black and white marble colored notebooks, and I used to kind of, you know, write my name and the subject, you know, on each one of those books and make sure everything was organized. And in a sense, I still do that to this day. So
2: yeah,
1: that's pretty awesome. I'm Deacon Hal Brooks, listening to Beacon of Truth. We're talking about our Holy Father Pope Leo XIV's document, Magnifica Humanitas, on safeguarding the human person in the time of artificial intelligence. We'd love to hear from you. Send us an email, beacon@ewtn.com.
3: This is EWTN Daily Saint, where each story reminds us that holiness is possible in every age. Saint Hildegard of Bingen, a Benedictine abbess, was a mystic, composer, and scientist. She used her many gifts to glorify God and strengthen His church. She took religious vows at 14. From childhood, she experienced visions, which she later recorded with permission from church authorities. Her transcripts reveal profound reflections on scripture, creation, and God's plan of salvation. As abbess, Hildegard founded new monasteries and composed sacred music. Hildegard died in 1179 after a lifetime of faithful service. In 2012, she was declared a Doctor of the Church for her contributions to the Church through her teachings. On this same feast day, the Church also celebrates another Doctor of the Church, Saint Robert Bellarmine, who served as Archbishop and Cardinal in the 17th century. May the life of Saint Hildegard inspire you to grow closer to Christ today. Saint Hildegard, pray for us. To sign up for the Daily Saint emails, please visit ewtn.com/dailysaint.

0: It's like he's starting up a car.
1: Yeah. That's awesome, man. Yeah. That's cool.
2: There you go.
1: Yeah. Nice riff. You know, one of the things that when I listen to a very chunky guitar sound like this, you know, I'm asking myself, because there's a difference between like a distortion pedal or an overdrive pedal, which I use. I use an overdrive pedal now instead of a distortion pedal, and a heavy metal pedal, you know, because it's like, why do you need two? Because it is a very different sound.
0: Yeah.
1: You know, so... but I love this. This is great.
0: Yeah, I know when I was going through my pedal phase, like as a bassist, like it's great to think about all the things that are there, but I realized how much of it was not necessarily my style and the kind of music I was playing. It's like, well, I've got all these pedals in front of me and I barely use them, you know, so I just went clean and, you know, any slight distortion or echo, you know, just let it come from the mixing board.
1: Yeah, there you go. There you go. Yeah, less to worry about, right?
0: Absolutely. Yeah, after pedals. Years of playing drums, absolutely.
1: Yeah, there you go. Yeah, you don't have any pedals for drums, come to think of it now.
0: Well, you have the one for your bass drum, and then one, sometimes it might be a double pedal, but it's different kind of pedals, right?
1: Yeah, that's right. That's right. Yeah, I it's funny, when I watch those Drumeo videos, you know, you have like, the person has like three pedals, one for like the hi-hat, and then like a double... Mm-hmm. Kick situation going on, or they have one pedal, or they're able to do something where it has what is that thing that hits the,
0: so you have the mallet, the double mallet.
1: Mallet, like, so it's like a double mallet. Mm-hmm. It's like one pedal but a double mallet kind of thing. Like, dang, that's pretty good.
0: Yeah it's amazing what they've come up with to make it, because again, one of the reasons I never got into double pedal was having to get the bar that goes across your snare stand so that you can have one pedal on one side and the other, and you can go between your left foot can go between your hi-hat and your double pedal when you need it. And I was like, I don't need one more thing to set up. So I just didn't bother with it. And, you know, I'm not a metal drummer, so there's not really any instances that I need that. But yeah, it's cool for those who do.
1: Yeah, that is a great sound. Yeah. I'm Deacon Harold Burke Sivers, listening to Beacon of Truth. And today we're continuing our discussion of our Holy Father Pope Leo's XIV's document Magnifica Humanitas, on safeguarding the human person in the time of artificial intelligence. And today we're going to be diving into the first chapter, actually, but the Holy Father kind of gives a 30,000-foot view, a bird's eye view of what this document is really all about, and rooting it not only in the dignity of the human person, but looking toward the common good, what is good for everyone. Because if we don't do that, then this technology has a tendency to be used for financial gain at the expense of the dignity and worth of human beings. So great document. Can't wait to continue to dive into this with you. And would love to hear from you today. Send us an email, beacon@ewtn.com.
0: Well, if you got room on your phone, or if you make room on your phone to download the EWTN app, you can have us with you wherever you go. 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
1: All right, my friends. Magnifica Humanitas, the Holy Father's document on artificial intelligence. That's our topic today. Again, we'd love to hear from you. 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You know, I was talking earlier about going, what my experience has been going back to school, you know, at the doctoral level. And today happens to be the feast day of one of the great doctors of the church, St. Robert Bellarmine. He's awesome, awesome saint. Some people scratch your heads. Like, of course, we all know the doctors like Saint Thomas Aquinas and Saint Augustine and Saint Jerome and some of the other Saint Therese of Lisieux, right? Saint Catherine of Siena. We're familiar with those saints, but you're like Saint Robert Bellarmine, kind of scratch your head. Well, he was a saint that lived in the 16th century. At the start of the Protestant Reformation, and was so good at teaching and evangelizing, right? So he was not just a great teacher, but he also effectively shared the faith in a way that helped people encounter the life-changing love of Jesus Christ. He did that so

arguments of the Protestant reformers. You know, so St. Robert Bellarmine, he understood the process of evangelization is not just about learning with the head, but also engaging the heart. And he did that so beautifully. You know, he taught in such a way that made you excited about learning about the faith, but also moved your heart in a way that led you to a deeper intimacy with Jesus. So it's wonderful to see an amazing teacher who has both gifts, not only being able to share the faith in the way where you're learning and growing academically and intellectually, but also you're listening with the ear. He teaches you how to listen with the ear of your heart so that you're engaging Christ and his love and sharing that with others, you know, in a way where your mind is growing and your heart is expanding. So St. Robert Bellarmine, the doctor of the church, whose feast day we celebrate today. All right, Magnifica Humanitas by our Holy Father, Pope Leo XIV. You know, this was a much anticipated document. You know, I've been hearing rumors about this document coming out and was so excited when it was finally released. And so in looking kind of at the first section of this document, the Holy Father is kind of giving us an overview. He says the church recognizes today's questions and challenges as the current setting in which to carry out her particular vocation of listening, dialogue, and service. That's so important. See how he's rooting our understanding of why the church has something to say in the areas of artificial intelligence. You know, when this document came out, there were some critics, even within the church, that says that, you know, they're critical of this document. And my guess is they didn't read it. But they were saying things, well, the Holy Father's emphasis is all wrong. We should be emphasizing Jesus and bringing people to the faith and all this kind of stuff. And yes, of course we should. But the church cannot stand by and not engage the culture. The church has always engaged the culture. When you look at even Pope Leo's predecessor, Pope Leo XIII, engaged the culture establishes the foundations of the church's social teaching because of the Industrial Revolution and the way work, the idea of work has changed, and child labor and all these other things that were happening. You know, the church had to engage the culture. And many points throughout her history, look at Pope Paul VI, Humanae Vitae. You know, the teaching on artificial contraception. You know, Pope St. John Paul II's teaching, revolutionary teaching of theology of the body, the way we see the human person, you know, in light of all of the advances, you know, with human trafficking and all these other offenses against the human person, the engagement with certain reproductive technologies and cloning and things like that. We're confused about marriage and gender. You know, the Holy Father, you know, foresaw all of this and gave us a beautiful teaching in theology of the body. Well, I think Pope Leo XIV is doing the same thing with regard to this artificial intelligence technology, especially since it's happening so fast. You know, when you think about even in my lifetime, the change from, you know, when I was a little kid, 8 tracks, to cassettes and LPs, and then that transition to CDs and DVDs, and then the transition, so quickly from there to streaming and downloading, and now the use of artificial intelligence is just happening so quickly. The church just can't sit by and let these things happen without looking at the implications of how we're using this technology and engaging with it, you know, and what this means to humanity and to the human person. So the Holy Father is talking about here that our vocation as a church when engaging the culture is to listen, to dialogue, and to serve. So look, some people say, well, the church is trying to impose or teach. No, we're not trying to impose, we propose. You know, when it comes to so-called controversial issues like abortion, you know, the church is not forcing anybody to do anything. We're proposing something, a different way of thinking about this issue, so that the integrity

0: He and the dignity of the human person, mother, child, father, everyone involved in this situation, can grow and to flourish, even if it's a tragic situation. How do we look at this, through the lens of the dignity of everybody and the rights of everybody being protected and respected, creating a culture where all life, every person's life, is valued and honored. And so the church proposes a different way of thinking about these things. And so, the culture wants to not engage the church because, well, the church should stay on matters of faith, and stay out of these other areas. Well, no, the church needs to engage these issues so that, again, the dignity of every human person is respected. So I love the way the Holy Father talks about the church's role in engaging cultural issues is to listen, to dialogue, to engage in a respectful dialogue, and to serve the needs of not just the church, but all of humanity. And he also talked about how church is responsive to everything concerning the lives of contemporary men and women. So that every age that we find ourselves in, the church has something to say about how humanity is engaging with the signs of the times, recognizing the signs of the times, and to engage the culture during those times. So the Holy Father says that the church cannot consider herself a stranger to the forces that shape society. So we just can't sit back and allow this to run roughshod over us. We have to be part of the conversation. So we're continuing our discussion on the Holy Father's wonderful document on artificial intelligence, Magnifica Humanitas. We're taking out the 30,000 foot view. We'd love to hear from you. Send us an email today, my friends. Beacon@ewtn.com.
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2: Welcome to Catholic Blitz. Father Trujillo, you're in the hot seat today. Ooh. Ready for a question?
3: I am.
2: Okay. Who were the Virgin Mary's parents? And you got 1 minute to go.
3: Jesus's grandparents. Okay, no, seriously. It's in the non-biblical book called the Proto-Evangelium of St. James, or the Gospel of St. James. It's not part of the Bible. It's not considered inspired, authentic text. However, in that book, we have the names of Saints Joachim and Anne, and we believe those were the legitimate names of Mary's parents. Now, the reason why it's not part of the Bible is because the church considers it non-inspired, but just because it's non-inspired does not mean it's considered non-factual, because Julius Caesar's commentary on the Gallic Wars is considered factual, but it's not inspired text. Mary's parents, Joachim and Anne.
2: Great job. I didn't even have to remind you. Okay, tune in for another episode of Catholic Blitz.
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0: Very Van Halen-ish.
1: Yes. Yep. Especially the later Van Halen with that tone for sure, yeah.
0: Yeah. Yeah, a lot of people have their favorites, I think, of Van Halen, but the Balance and OU812 are probably some of my favorites of theirs as they matured as a band, because, you know, the drama was done by 5150, and, you know, that era from OU812 latter is probably some of my favorites.
1: Wow. Oh, that's awesome. Yeah, and the thing is that Eddie Van Halen was trying to get a particular tone. He's what we call a tone chaser.
0: Yeah.
1: He's always trying to find that perfect tone and what often was called the brown sound, you know. And so, yeah, in that latter part of their career in the albums that you're talking about, you know, his tone definitely changed. I think became a little more, like you hear now, a little more flanged, a little more chorus. You know, not so much heavy on the overdrive, you know, you know, and we would switch guitars as well.
0: Yeah.
1: You know, getting the kind of the Van Halen model guitar that he had at the end of his career.
0: Yeah. No, it was good stuff. And I love it, too. I think you've even said this, son, is that people, you know, play his amps or his guitars that he designed and they think it improves, but it really is about the player, right?
1: Yeah.
0: So it's
1: he said that when people plugged into his stuff, they still sounded like themselves.
0: Yeah.
1: And he would say, well, the sound is not necessarily in the equipment, it's in your fingers and in your brain.
0: Yeah.
1: You know, I said, yeah, that's very true.
0: Yeah. Well, and that's what, when I go to the music store, if I like pick up a new bass and I see the price tag, I'm like, is there a difference? And it doesn't, because my playing doesn't improve whether it's a $400 bass or a $1,200 bass. So, like, yeah, let's just go with the one that meets the budget.
1: Yeah, see, there you go. Because when you play professionally, I think there's a certain level thing, like things you need to hear or things that the guitar needs to have.
0: Yeah.
1: But if you're just, you know, kicking it with your friends or just playing in a band or something like that, then, you know, it's all good.
0: Yeah,
1: just get what works for you.
0: Agreed.
1: I'm Deacon Harold Brooks-Sibbers, listening to Beacon of Truth. And today we're continuing our discussion of our Holy Father Pope Leo XIV's document on artificial intelligence, Magnifica Humanitas, on safeguarding the human person in the time of artificial intelligence. Of course, we'd love to hear from you today. 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
0: Make sure you stick around as you hang out after Beacon of Truth, as our friend Marcus Peter takes you through the conversations of faith. 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
1: All right, my friends, continuing our discussion of Magnifica Humanitas. This is part 4. So if you didn't hear the other 3 episodes where we discussed this document, you can go back and listen to the other 3. Again, we're not going a paragraph by paragraph through the document, but just kind of taking each section of the document and kind of giving an overview, kind of highlights of what the Holy Father is saying. So I would encourage you to go back and to read the entire document for yourself. You know, maybe this is something, of course, you can download it, of course, off the internet, or just download it to your phone. You may want to take it in chunks, like, for example, when you're in adoration, you know, read through certain sections of it until you get through the whole thing. So I think and the thing is, I don't think enough people read these documents. Let's be real. When's the last time? Oh, yeah, papal encyclical came out. Yeah, let me put that on my reading list. You know, but it really is something that we should think about, because especially from our Holy Father, Pope Leo XIV, you know, English is his first language, you know, and so these documents are very accessible and very readable. You know, there's not a lot of deep philosophy that, you know, kind of goes over your head and you're wondering what you're reading. These documents are very much on the level of being engaged by anybody that's intelligent that wants to learn more about the church's thinking in this area. So I'd encourage you to go back and read the entire document. So we're moving through the document here. We're in the first chapter. And so the Holy Father, we were just saying how the church engages the culture by listening, dialoguing, and then serving, so that the dignity of every human person is respected. through every age of the church, but particularly now in this age of artificial intelligence. So he says that the church actively participates in the process in which society grows and is organized and offers her own contribution to the creation of a more just and fraternal society. That's really important. You know, the church is acting in a sense like a safeguard to ensure that this technology, we're talking about artificial technology now, but in every age, to make sure that that these technological advances or changes in society don't harm or injure in any way human flourishing or the dignity of the person. You know, because let's be real, sometimes when you have new technologies and you have the inventors and the creators of these technologies or different things, it could be all about the money, you know, and at the expense of the human person. I don't care how many people have to suffer. I want to make sure that this technology happens, and I don't care who I have to step on. Well, I don't have, in order to make that happen. You know, this, I'm not saying that that happens in every case, but there are, we see this historically, there are people who are looking at dollars and looking at advancement and are even willing to sacrifice, you know, human beings that they don't consider worthy or human beings that are marginalized in order to advance their technology or their ideology or their way of understanding life, you know. So we've seen this with certain reproductive technologies like in vitro fertilization and fetal stem cell research or cloning, you know, where human beings die so that this technology could advance and move forward. And so what does society say? Well, they're really not human beings, you know. So, of course they have to say that, because if they recognize it as a human being, then they have to recognize that a human being has rights and dignity. And this is why the voice of the church is so important. In some cases, to speak up for those who can't speak for themselves, you know. But in this case here, the Holy Father is saying, that the church participates in the, as society grows and develops, the church has something to say. The church has a voice, that is speaking to the culture. So I love this. And, you know, he harkens back to the teachings of previous popes and even to the Second Vatican Council. You know, he, for example, in the first chapter here, he talks about the anniversary last year. Of Gaudium et Spes, Joy and Hope, the church's document on its engagement with the modern world. You know, he says in there, if by the autonomy of earthly affairs is meant that created things inside themselves enjoy their own laws and values, then the demand for autonomy is perfectly in order, right? So again, if by the autonomy of earthly affairs is meant that created things and societies themselves enjoy their own laws and values, then the demand for autonomy is perfectly in order. So this affirmation shows that creation bears the imprint of the original goodness of God, and that our human outlook must preserve, cultivate, and bring this goodness to fulfillment, right? Because every human person is created by God, is good, is very good, as a matter of fact. You know, everything that God creates is good. When he creates human beings, he says that we are very good. And so the church wants to protect this goodness, to preserve and cultivate this goodness of every person in light of advancing technologies and cultural reforms. So the church stands alongside the world without overpowering the world. See, this is the important thing to remember here. Now, again, there are some people that want to restore Christendom. You know, the idea where society is basically an extension of the church. You know, and in a perfect world, that'd be great. But we're beyond that now. We're beyond the age of Christendom. You know, and what we And so, but that doesn't mean that the church doesn't still engage the culture. You know, we're in a post-Christian, in a lot of ways, a post-Christian era. You know, we saw this particularly growing and flourishing after 9/11 with the rise of militant atheism or neo-atheism. And so obviously that's back down now. You know, atheism isn't nearly as strong as it was, 20 years ago. But now, we're seeing different challenges that the church is facing head on, and of course, artificial intelligence being one of them. So he says that the church's presence in the world is also expressed through her relationships with civil society and public institutions. And so, by engaging and dialoguing with these institutions, the church acknowledges the value of social and political realities, right? And honors and respects the specific responsibilities. Remember, because society is supposed to be set up to promote human flourishing. And when it doesn't do that, when it doesn't live up to its responsibilities through the natural moral law, you know, the fundamental principle is to do good and avoid evil. When society takes its eyes off the ball, then the church is there to remind society, hey guys, we're getting a little bit off track here. Don't forget that, yeah, this technology is great and we see the value of it, but don't forget, do not advance this technology at the expense of our brothers and sisters. So it's about fostering the well-being of individuals and strengthening the fabric of society. So again, Holy Father's taking a bird's eye view, a 30,000 foot view of this issue, and rooting it in the flourishing of society and the dignity of the human person. So incredibly important. Again, I would encourage you to go back and read this document. So important. So in fact, you can even understand how and why the church engages in these issues of the culture. I'm Deacon Harold Burke Sivers, listening to Beacon of Truth. And today we're continuing our discussion, part four of our look at Magnifica Humanitas, the Holy Father Pope Leo XIV's document on engaging artificial intelligence. Of course, we'd love to hear from you today. Send us an email, beacon@ewtn.com. All right, so the Holy Father also says the church does not claim to assume the functions that belong to the state. On the contrary, the church esteems those who serve the common good. Right? So again, we're not trying to replace, we're not trying to say, well, the church should take the place of a political infrastructure, or, but no, we're not saying that at all. But we acknowledge and respect the way that cultures choose to govern themselves. But again, where the church comes in doing that and governing themselves, we don't want to, do so at the expense of particular groups of people, where people become marginalized, where people become ostracized, where we forget that every human person is made in God's image and likeness. And so, yeah, we're in a sense, we're there to hold society to account, and be the voice of the voiceless. The Holy Father says that listening to the many voices, right, the different views and opinions that society brings forth, is not just an exercise, a sociological exercise, but instead requires spiritual discernment, right? And that's the piece that's often left out of the discussion within society, because, oh, I don't want to offend this person, that person. We don't want to bring a faith thing into this, so the church has to discern spiritually, right? We have to look at how these technologies and ways of technological growth and advancement, we have to spiritually discern God's voice in all of this. No, that's the important thing for us. So, and what guides us? The Holy Spirit. Right? So everything that the Holy Father is doing in his document is being guided by the Holy Spirit. So, and when we recognize the importance of cultural and societal change and these transformations that happen within society, we have to recognize the presence of Christ in all of this. As history and society moves forward, we want to make sure that the fundamental principles of human dignity and respect are being guarded, and not that, that Christ's face is not being obscured in the midst of all of this. That we can still see Jesus Christ and the person standing in front of us, that we still see every human person made in God's image and likeness. So again, a beautiful kind of overview of how the church is approaching this situation. So I'm glad he just doesn't dive in and talk about artificial intelligence. And no, he's rooting it in the church's constant way of engaging the culture through the centuries and through the millennium. The church has always done this, and it's no different now. And again, especially important now with how fast things are moving with this technology. So I'm grateful to the Holy Father for this. So he goes back and looks at, for example, John Paul II, and he recalled that the church welcomes contributions of social sciences in order to draw from them concrete insights to help carry out her magisterial office. Right? So, see, look, I love this. So the Holy Father is saying that the church looks at social sciences and the contributions of social science when carrying out the duties of the magisterial office. So it's not just a theological and philosophical perspective. We recognize the great gifts and contributions of social science as well. So we look at all of this as a way to, again, to promote human flourishing, and we look at through the lens of through artificial intelligence. So again, we look at what psychology and sociology, anthropology, and the other sciences have to say about our engagement with all of this. And even the Vatican has a commission that's looking at artificial intelligence. So this is great. So this dial again, this is part of the dialogue that we have with the culture, so that the church's voice is heard by the culture. Now, that voice may be ignored by the culture, as the culture tries to, just shove the church to the side and say, "You have no right to be here." Well, no, we have every right to be here, because if we're not there, then human beings are going to suffer, and human beings are not going to flourish, because society is so focused on the advancement that it's willing to step on human persons that they consider. Again, the criteria becomes subjective. It's not this objective reality that the church is looking at when it comes to the human person. It becomes this subjective analysis, of this person, isn't as smart. This person isn't as wealthy. This person isn't as intelligent, and so therefore, we can ignore them. We're looking at how we're advancing ourselves as a culture and society. And the church says, no, we don't leave anybody behind. No one is an afterthought. Every single person is important. So we don't want to diminish the power of the gospel, in the face of advancing technologies. So this is such an important issue. So then he goes on to say how the church has progressively developed her social doctrine, cultivating in history a wise patrimony marked by theological and anthropological coherence. So what does that mean? That when the church looks at these advancements in technology and advances in culture and society, we look at it at parallel with the dignity of the human person. So he talks about this anthropological coherence. So in other words, we look at what it means to be human at every age and every stage of development of technology and societal advancements. We look at what is this impact on the meaning of what it means to be human, right? And so we don't, so we don't lose ourselves and lose our dignity and lose our humanity at the expense of an overly subjective view of how technology is interacting with humanity. So the church has an important voice in this discussion. But he says the church offers itself as a foundation for collective discernment, helping to recognize and promote whatever serves the dignity of persons, the vitality of communities, and the common good. So again, the church has a voice in these issues to recognize and promote the dignity of persons, the vitality of communities, and the common good. Again, not what's just good for me, but what's good for all of society. And that's why the church's voice is so important here. And he says what matters most is not occupying positions of power or defending cultural strongholds, but initiating good processes and enabling those processes to mature, right? So we want to put things in place where we're not just defending certain ideologies. We've always thought this way. We've always done things this way. So when we open ourselves more deeply to the beauty of truth, especially the objective truth of what it means to be human, where we allow society to actually mature, alongside with this technology and societal advances. So the church wants to initiate good processes that enable society to mature in such a way that it doesn't leave anybody in the dust. So in this way, the truth of the gospel is not imposed from above, right? So it's not imposing itself from the outside. It's more magnanimous, right? The church is opening her heart and opening her arms to embrace humanity. It's not and trying to impose itself from the outside. I think that's a distinction that definitely needs to be made. So the church is not imposing, the church is proposing, right? So the church is not trying to impose itself from the outside. It's not heterodimous, right? It's actually generous in the way that the church shares her wisdom and her knowledge and her insights into engaging society at all levels here. Beautiful. So the gospel is not imposed, but grows over time within the concrete interweaving of lives, communities, and cultures. Right? So the in other words, the gospel has something to say at every stage of human flourishing and development. So this is important. And he goes on to say that this attitude of openness to truth, right? Openness to a truth, the objective truth of what it means to be human. At the same time, both one and diverse, right? Because we're one human family, but obviously we have a very diverse way of, culturally, language, religious ideology, different ways of expressing that humanity, but we are all part of the one human family. So in a sense, that expresses the Catholicity of the church, the universal nature of the church. For she embraces the entire human family, yet is immersed in the concrete situation, concrete situations of peoples and cultures, right? So it's not either or looking at the culture or looking at the human person. It's both and. Why? Because the collective grouping of individual human persons form a society. Right, and so the more we can promote this idea of human flourishing, which is the lives of individuals, we'll see because when the individuals come together to form societies, we'll see them bringing that thinking into the ways that society is formed. And so it's not a political way of looking at things. Often, politics talk about the common good, but what it ends up being is making sure that your constituents who got you into office, making sure that they're happy and their needs are met, even if it means sacrificing the needs of other people. Why? So you can stay in office. Let's be real. That's how politics works. They play games and they manipulate systems in order to get the things that they want or that their constituents that got them into office won. That's not the way the church thinks about this at all. The church doesn't think about it from a political perspective. It looks at it from a human perspective. So the church says, when the dignity of our brothers and sisters is violated, and politics fails to address the tragedies that are facing the human situation, that's when the church steps in with her competence and let her voice be heard, not to dominate, but to promote communion. All right. Awesome. Can't wait to continue to look at this document. Well, tomorrow we're going to take a look at Jesus and the 12 on tour. The next tour stop, Bethsaida. So remember, you can stream today's show by visiting Podcast Central at EWTN.com/radio or by downloading the EWTN app. Until we're together again, may Almighty God bless you, keep you, and protect you. The Father and the Son and the Holy Spirit. Amen.
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5: 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This is an EW10 bookmark brief. 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His latest book, The Coming Judgment, Are We Ready? 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The judgment is coming. Are we ready? Are we ready?
6: Probably most of us are not. Okay. Which is why I wrote the book. Well, I think a lot of people say, that's scary. I don't want to deal with that. I think people are afraid, but the whole purpose of what God has mm-hmm. told us about the second coming and final judgment is so we're not afraid, but we're ready. Mm-hmm. Because if we're living in friendship with Christ, we have nothing to be afraid of. And Jesus even says, when you see these things start to happen, these really awful things, Luke chapter 18, look up in joy,
5: right.
6: Because your Savior's returning. The fullness of redemption is at hand.
5: The coming judgment, are we ready? Thank you so much, Ralph Martin. This has been a Bookmark Brief. We'll see you next time. Thanks.
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10: This is Father Ignatius John Schweitzer. In the name of the Father, and of the Son, and of the Holy Spirit, amen. Lord, the culture of death assaults us daily. Renew our culture. transform it into a culture of life. Bring abortion to an end. Make us people who love one another. God of all life, open our hearts to reverence human life, the infinite dignity of the human person, your very image and likeness in this world. Open our eyes to catch a glimpse of you in the human person. Lord, deliver us from evil. And we find this deliverance, this redemption, this freedom in the Lord Jesus and the abundant life he has come to give us, the abundant life that he himself is for us. In the name of the Father, and of the Son, and of the Holy Spirit, amen.
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12: Ave Maria in the Afternoon is a co-production of Ave Maria Radio and EWTN Radio and carried across the EWTN Global Catholic Radio Network. Welcome to Ave Maria in the Afternoon, examining the world through the lens of faith from the heart of the Church to help us navigate the culture. Here's Dr. Marcus Peter.
13: Good afternoon. Thank you very much for joining us on this hour of Ave Maria in the Afternoon. I'm Marcus Peter, blessed to be with all of you, as always. And I'm tremendously glad to be able to have these conversations with you because we're going to open today by saying Blessed Constitution Day. Now, because it is Constitution Day, by the way, also Blessed Feast Day of St. Hildegard of Bingen and Robert Bellarmine. I pray the hours rather often, but today was the first day I noticed that they share a feast day. I just thought I'd put that out there. Now, I want to focus on Constitution Day. One of the things I'm going to point out is that there's a shared heritage that comes to inform the way our Constitution was written. The entire Constitutional Convention took as long as it did, and it required as much dialogue as it did, and enabled as much debate as it did, because there was a shared heritage. Now, there were certain driving forces that were so crucial within the Constitutional Convention, and I argue that the primary driving forces were natural law and the Judeo-Christian biblical heritage. And I don't think anyone in their right mind can debate that. But by virtue of the foundational structures, especially the anthropology and the notion of what political enterprise ought to look like for fallen human nature and with virtue within a society and accountability in religion before Almighty God. When you factor all of those things into place, then what you start seeing is that the Constitutional Convention does employ English constitutionalism, Enlightenment philosophy. It does also employ the intellectual heritages of all of the things that had come before the founders. But I share all of this, including the Grecian heritage, the Roman heritage, but I share all of this in the commentary to show that ultimately we have so much to be grateful for as Christians, because with liberty comes the onus of responsibility. After that, I'm going to be joined by Father Joseph Mary Wolfe. A new book was published, it's a beautiful book, called Mother Angelica's Thoughts on Prayer. Few voices in the Church have spoken with such crystalline clarity and frankly with such humor and candor as Mother Angelica. She has the heart of a mother, the soul of a saint, but she also was quite witty in her presentation of the faith. Father Joseph Mary Wolfe joins us to look at her gentle wisdom, which has been collected into a book that is not only pithy in each of its entries, but also deeply applicable, very livable. And so I greatly encourage you to get a copy of this very beautiful book, Mother Angelica's Thoughts on Prayer. For now, the headlines.
14: Thank you, Marcus, and good afternoon, everyone. This is your Ave Maria Radio News for Thursday, September 17th. It's the Feast of St. Hildegard. And today's news is brought to you by the Ave Maria Family of Funds at AveMariaFunds.com. The U.S. is reportedly not getting involved in the conflict between Saudi Arabia and the Houthi rebels in Yemen. The Guardian says that U.S. officials met with Houthi leaders in Oman over the weekend and that the militant group reassured the U.S. that the 2025 ceasefire agreement still held and that the rebels had no intentions of attacking American ships in the Red Sea. President Trump will greet Chinese President Xi Jinping when he arrives in the U.S. next week. Xi is going on a state visit to the White House, which will involve bilateral meetings and a state dinner. The two will likely discuss trade, AI, and national security. President Trump says the Federal Reserve should lower interest rates to 1% or less. Trump made the comments on Truth Social hours after the central bank announced its first rate hike since 2023 and later criticized the Fed board while speaking to reporters in North Carolina. In the earlier Truth Social post, Trump wrote, "We are carrying almost every country in the world, and that cannot go on any longer." And the U.S. Conference of Catholic Bishops is launching a task force on human dignity as AI develops. The bishops met with tech companies and AI specialists to discuss preventing misuse and ensuring human oversight. More than a dozen bishops also went to Capitol Hill to urge Congress to adopt AI safety standards and protections for children online. The initiative follows repeated calls from Pope Leo and other church leaders for safeguards governing AI. From your AveMariaRadio.net news desk, I'm Dan McGraw.
13: Good afternoon and welcome back. I'm Marcus Peter, joined by my dear friend Dr. Matthew Bunsen. He is Vice President and Editorial Director of EWTN News, a wealth of insight, wisdom, and resource. And he joins us today to share a very personal story with him about his life and Archbishop Fulton Sheen. Matthew, thank you for joining us. How are you?
15: Privileged to be with you, and it's always fun to talk with you.
13: You know, Matthew, you know I love our friendship. I look up to you in a lot of ways. I learn a tremendous amount from you. This is one of those times where I'm jealous of you.
15: Well, I think the best way to put it is, and everyone will understand what I mean by this phrase, so I have a commentary piece out, and the title of it is When Fulton Sheen Came to Dinner. It's the National Catholic Register, ncregister.com. And it's about the fact that when I was a kid in Hawaii, I was about 7 years old, I had an opportunity to spend a little time with Fulton J. Sheen, who came to the islands twice in 1973 and 1974. And the appropriate response from a friend was, he texted immediately when he saw the piece, and he said, "Well, this proves definitively you are a relic."
13: Yeah. Okay, that I did not see coming. So Fulton Sheen joins your family for dinner.
15: Well, it was part of a, as I fully qualify in the piece, it was 53 years ago or so. And I was seven at the time, so my memory of it is a little hazy. But he came to the islands, as I said, in 1973, 1974, for two things. The first was to take part in the Red Mass, and that had significance that I'll get to in a minute, where he delivered a magnificent homily. And then there was a banquet for him in downtown Waikiki. And then he came back in 1974 to be the keynote at another banquet, this one to raise money for what was called the Pearson House, which was intended to provide a place for young women who were expecting and who wanted to raise their children. Now, let's remember the timing of this. This is the first visit was in 1973. So it was literally weeks after Roe v. Wade and the Supreme Court decision. And Hawaii, 3 years before that, became the first state to legalize abortion. So this was classic Sheen coming at exactly the time that I think people needed to hear him. And then the next year, in order to prove his commitment to the pro-life cause, certainly as far as Hawaii is concerned, he came all the way back. And he was not a young man. He died only 5 years after that second visit.
13: Your mother had a tremendous devotion, and I say that rightly. She had a devotion to his work, to his catechetical prowess, and also his brilliance. She saw in him a man who loved Jesus, but also worked hard to be brilliant at loving Jesus.
15: Well, that's one of the most remarkable things about Fulton Sheen. And as I said, I was a little kid. So it's as I honestly say in the piece, most of probably what he said just sailed right over my head in terms of the depth of and the profundity of what he was saying. But it was very clear to me, even as a kid, that this was not just a colossus of a personality, but someone who was also profoundly holy, who really took every opportunity to direct our gaze not at him, as profound a communicator as he was, but pointing us always toward Jesus Christ. And so it was never really about him. As I like to say, he preached a person, not a system, and it was not about him.
13: The man was easily without a doubt, one of the most brilliant minds to have ever graced the life of the church. And if he wanted, he could have built a cult and a following around himself. And yet, like you said, it was never about him.
15: That's right. And he had that great line that the only person who can save us from ourselves is Jesus Christ. And I mean, it's an obvious thing, but he didn't pretend that political programs, economic success, psychological techniques, or technological progress could answer the deepest of the human questions. It came down to the simple fact that the human person is made for God, and that every attempt to live without God eventually leaves his soul restless. And one of the messages that he delivered, especially in his Red Mass in 1973 in Honolulu, this is something that he said elsewhere, is that, again, he would say it is obvious that when man begins to play God, we lose sight of ourselves, we lose sight of him, and terrible things will follow. And certainly Roe v. Wade was a perfect example of that.
13: One of the saddest things that Sheen would have lamented during his lifetime was, like you mentioned, Roe v. Wade, him seeing what you rightly write as the softening of America's moral strength. Sheen saw as, and I'm not going to say he was an American first, he was a deeply Catholic man first, but Sheen saw as an American citizen, the kind of not just economic and political trailblazing that America was responsible for, but also in terms of its Judeo-Christian moral tenets that it modeled for the world.
15: Yeah, that's right. And he very famously gave a speech in which he talked about the fact, he wrote about this, about what he called the Declaration of Dependence. You know, here we are marking the 250th of the Declaration of Independence. And he wrote this book in 1941, and it was called the Declaration of Dependence or Dependence. It was right after the start of the Second World War for us. And he said that we are independent of dictators because we are dependent on God. God is a necessary factor of our salvation. As a result, he is to be the center of our lives. But then you build everything else around that. And recognizing that everything we have as unalienable rights are a gift of the Creator. As he says, it makes us independent of tyrannies and dictators. But that means something, too, that we have to remember that dependence. And if we forget that, we are embarking on a road to ruin. And I think Sheen was a prophet, not just in that, but also a prophet for the pro-life movement, anticipating things like gender ideology, the impact of contraception. He had that great line that the problem with birth control is they want neither birth nor control, and anticipating as well the psychological and spiritual toll that abortions were going to take and have on the United States, but women who've had abortions in particular. And he did not demonize someone who had an abortion. Rather, he warned them of the toll that this could take, and loved them and invited them to that conversion that has to come.
13: Matthew, I invite you to also speak to the fact that this was a man, like you mentioned, he was compassionate to those who had procured abortions, but he never shied away from speaking about the abhorrent evil of the ideology and the action itself.
15: That's right. So he spoke with immense clarity. So one of the things that was a hallmark of Sheen was that he first didn't assume that his audience understood Catholic teaching. He explained fundamental realities with remarkable patience. But then, as a good evangelizer, he understood that we have to preach boldly and clearly. And that meant understanding what it is that we are actually saying. So as he points out, you know, that very famous line that there are not 100 people in the U.S. who hate the Catholic Church, but there are millions who hate what they wrongly perceive the Catholic Church to be. Why? One of the reasons that is the case is because we often do a terrible job of actually speaking boldly and clearly and defending doctrine. And we are terrible at times in revealing the beauty of teachings of the church. So as a result of that, objections of the faith arise from misunderstandings, from caricatures, or poor witness. So one of the tasks then is for us to be bold, as I was saying, to be clear, as I was saying. And Sheen had a really astounding capacity to speak with clarity, charity, and truth.
13: Matthew, with about a minute left, yeah, there are so many of us who can look at Fulton Sheen and think celebrity preacher. Can you please speak to his enduring legacy as fatherly preacher, one who is really hungry for the salvation of souls?
15: Warsheen, every time he preached, and this is something that I saw firsthand, he encouraged everyone to love the Eucharist. And I think it's important to close with that, because from the day of his ordination in 1919 all the way to the day he died in 1979, he did a holy hour. He died during that holy hour, and he begged everyone, from bishops and priests all the way down to every lay person, to love the Eucharist, to do a holy hour, to understand the power of adoration, but and not to make any major decision until you've done that. And that, as a preacher, I think, is one of his greatest gifts. And to have had the privilege to see him in person, that is something that I will always be very grateful for.
13: Oh, Matthew, thank you so much for sharing that. My guest has been Dr. Matthew Bunsen, Vice President and Editorial Director of EWTN News. We've been talking about Archbishop Fulton Sheen, specifically Matthew having met Archbishop Fulton Sheen in person and had dinner with him. He visited his family and had dinner with him when Matthew was but a wee lad, 7 years old. Stay tuned. I'm Marcus Peter.
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13: Good afternoon and welcome back. I'm Marcus Peter. Every September the 17th, citizens of the United States celebrate Constitution Day. And the document of the Constitution has extraordinary durability. It's encourage generations to quote it reverently. But the problem is, I think we've come so far in our history that we have divorced ourselves from the moral assumptions that our founding fathers and framers had that made constitutional government intellectually conceivable in the first place. The parchment by itself has no magical ability to manufacture virtue amongst the citizens. And so we have an obligation to reclaim that which is central to the founding documents. The Constitution was signed in Philadelphia on September the 17th in 1787, after an exhausting convention. The convention attempted to solve several structural deficiencies of the Articles of Confederation. They wanted a stronger federal system, whose powers would remain divided and legally limited. But that meant the American constitutional project began with an unsentimental judgment about the human person. The presupposition was that political power requires restraint because when human beings acquire too much of it, they become dangerous. Christians have to resist the temptation to make an argument that history cannot sustain. The fact of the matter is the Constitution does recognize the fallenness of the human person, thereby Christians can rightly believe that the Constitution, while enshrining liberty, presupposed virtue. And it's not broken, therefore, in and of itself. Now, I bring this up because the historically serious claims about intellectual formation of the citizenry is a crucial idea. But biblical ideas existed in that culture. The broader intellectual inheritance of the culture did, in fact, include the Judeo-Christian biblical heritage, but also classical republicanism and English constitutionalism, and yes, some Enlightenment political thought. Christianity, however, supplied the categories concerning human nature, moral responsibility, virtuous accountability, and those things remained deeply structural within the civilizational form that the American experiment emerged from. The Library of Congress itself explains that religion occupied an extensive place within public life during the founding period. Even though the federal constitution said

and that creates a slight inconvenience today. Anyone who attempts to squeeze 18th century America into categories that are manufactured by our 21st century historical amnesiacs would have a hard time. George Washington expressed the underlying anthropology with even greater force during his 1796 farewell address. He described religion and morality as indispensable supports of political prosperity. He warned Americans against casually assuming that national morality could survive after religion had been removed from the public culture. Washington was articulating a particular reality that everyone held to be true at the time. And this was taken for granted, that the biblical heritage that America had inherited, America had an obligation to keep preserving. The political order had no real coercive restraints short of the structures of virtue. And that reaches directly into biblical anthropology. Scripture refuses to romanticize political creatures because we are naturally corruptible beings. Scripture recognizes that. The founding fathers inherited that same framework from the scriptures. The constitutional separation of governmental powers resonates with a deeply sober account of human nature. Even if we try to argue that the Constitution doesn't appeal to the scriptures directly, what we can say with certitude is that the Constitution directly applies a biblical anthropology, an understanding of the human person. Now, the biblical contribution also operates at an even deeper level. Scripture teaches that earthly rulers are morally accountable to an authority above themselves. In fact, a huge part of the book of Deuteronomy was entirely about this. That's precisely why Israel's kings could be confronted by prophets. They possessed no army, but they did possess the annoying habit of telling these powerful men exactly what those men desperately preferred never to hear. The biblical king never becomes the source of moral truth. In fact, in Deuteronomy 17, royal authority is placed beneath divine law, and the prophetic tradition reminds political authority that possessing governmental power doesn't grant you the metaphysical privilege of defining for yourself what's good and evil, especially according to personal preference. American constitutional government translated that related suspicion of concentrated authority and the fallenness of the human person. And so we had divided powers, enumerated responsibilities. And that, of course, answers the ancient question, who should rule? The difficult constitutional question now is how rulers themselves would remain restrained by law. That was the brilliance of our Constitution. But the American founding also confronted another profoundly biblical question about liberty. Freedom within the scripture has never been autonomy to do as we'd like, the unlimited ability to satisfy desire. The Exodus liberates Israel from Pharaoh so that Israel is free to enter covenant with God and discover that liberation reaches its proper destination through rightly ordered worship. And that's why the famous inscription associated with the Liberty Bell comes directly from Leviticus 25:10. Proclaim liberty throughout the land. The original biblical text concerns the word of Jubilee, but it connects liberty with restored relationships as well as economic obligations within the covenant community. The American invocation of liberty emerged within a culture where biblical language concerning freedom was already familiar, and that's why political liberty could be described as a blessing that required preservation for, the words, our prosperity are used in the Constitution, not merely a collection of individual preferences and expressive individualism. Posterity itself introduces an idea that modern consumer culture increasingly struggles to understand. Constitutional government requires citizens to accept obligations towards people they will never meet. That's the whole point, that we are not for ourselves, that there's a common good that the adult serves. And so while children grow up recognizing the need to serve immediate needs of themselves and then immediate relationships, adults, that's the difference between a child and an adult. A child only seeks a paradigm of private goods. An adult understands that he now lives primarily for the common good. And that's a completely biblical premise. Covenant consciousness extends moral responsibility not just to all those who are

0: living, but across generations. Your children, your grandchildren, your great-grandchildren, citizens of this country that we will never meet. Parents teach children and communities, and that preserves inherited wisdom into each generation. We are meant to hand down that which we've received, not because we invented it, but because it is a heritage we are grateful for. And so the Constitution begins with the words, "We the people." The Republican government assigns enormous responsibility to ordinary citizens. That power comes from the consent of the governed, who are exercising their right to elected to electing their officials with good jurisprudence under the guidance of virtue and accountability before Almighty God. That same principle connects to national flourishing. And so this day, when we look at the Constitution, our republic may be preserved through constitutional fidelity. The problem is, a civilization worthy of preservation requires that constitutional fidelity be held to accountability before Almighty God. Freedom is received as a gift and exercised as a responsibility before God. And that's why Christians secure the blessing entrusted to them by centering our lives upon Jesus Christ, who alone makes humanity genuinely free. Stay tuned. I'm Marcus Peter.
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5: Why would God permit the devil to tempt his son in the desert? The symbolism behind those temptations, as provided by the Catholic Catechism, gives great insight into God's rationale. Jesus, driven by the Spirit, goes into the desert to live in solitude for 40 days. At the close of that period of prayer and fasting, the devil arrives to attempt to compromise Jesus' filial devotion to God his Father. Satan tempts Jesus three times, and Jesus rebuffs him three times. This is a recapitulation of Satan's seduction of Adam. Only this time he loses to the new Adam. It is also a recapitulation of Israel in the desert when the Hebrews provoked God during their 40-year sojourn. In contrast, Jesus is totally obedient to his Father's will. Jesus' victory over temptation is a prelude to his victory over sin on the cross. This is Peggy Stanton, and this has been the Order of Malta's Minute with the Catechism.
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7: If I disciplined consistently, I'd be disciplining constantly. If I were consistent in my discipline, that would mean I would discipline more, and I'd be disciplining him often. The exact opposite is the case. More consistent discipline leads to less constant discipline. Why? Because you're predictable. The child knows if he does A, you'll do B. That is why when you are predictable in your authority, you will actually have to use that authority less. Consistent discipline leads to less constant discipline. The more you act when you need to act, the less you will have to act in the future with similar misbehavior.
0: Good afternoon and welcome back. I'm Marcus Peter. I'm joined by Father Joseph Mary Wolfe. He is the chaplain of EWTN Network, where he initially came to work actually in 1985 as an engineer. And he joins us today to talk about this new beautiful, and I mean this sincerely, beautiful book put out by EWTN Publishing called The Collected Spiritual Works of Mother Angelica. Father, thank you for joining us. How are you?
8: Great to be with you. Yes.
0: I want to begin, Father, by asking you to share about your own personal experience with Mother Angelica, to share with us the impact she had on your life, and also as you watched God work in her life in building EWTN up to what it is today.
8: Sure. I'm always happy to tell that story. I have an engineering background and worked in the medical field for 5 years up in Iowa, where I'm originally from. And they got transferred to Dubuque, where there's this nun on television, Mother Angelica, and she's on the air 4 hours a night from 6 to 10. And I wanted to grow spiritually, and here was something finally Catholic that could help me to grow spiritually. And I would watch all 4 hours sometimes, especially the live shows where she would talk, you know, the nitty-gritties about the spiritual life and practical things. So I had a sense God's calling me to serve him, and I decided, well, I'll write to Mother, and if she needs my help as an engineer, then I'll go, and maybe I can figure out what I'm supposed to do with my life. I'm supposed to be a priest or monk or what. So I came down and worked as an engineer, actually, for 2 years for EWTN, and the network was just 3 years old at that point. We're still using the garage studio, and Mother would give us the small crew, then 25 of us, she would give us lessons in the garage studio on Monday mornings from these mini books that are now compiled in this beautiful collection of her mini books. So what an impact, an adventure it's been. I've been here 41 years, just to see it grow and develop and to know her for 30 years.
0: Father, share with us about this effort to put together this collected spiritual works. What was the inspiration behind it and the entire project?
8: Yes, so Mother Angelica, and I like to remind people of this, that she adored the Blessed Sacrament every day of her life since August 15th, 1944, and that was 37 years before the network launched. And so she would be in adoration here when she started this new monastery in Alabama. And during her adoration, she would get these inspirations to on these little spiritual treatises on different elements of the spiritual life. And she would just write them on a yellow legal pad. And she would give those to the nuns in their teaching, and they typed them up. And they made these little mini books, which they had some lay people who would hand them out to people, and just on a variety of different topics, from the Eucharist to Our Lady to His suffering, the meaning of suffering. I think that's one of her most important books. We all want to know how to suffer, what's the meaning of suffering. And so EWTN, you know, has compiled all of these mini books into this beautiful volume that's really something you could take into the chapel. It's a leather-bound, it's gold-gilded, but I like the layout of it, so it's very digestible, if you will, that you can take a couple of pages and reflect on it, and maybe a different topic that you're particularly interested in is right there at your fingertips.
0: If you were to, just based on the introduction and the editor's note, if we were to encapsulate Mother Angelica's spiritual vision, how would you just present that to someone who's approaching this for the first time?
8: You know, There's a sister who was very close with Mother Angelica, was her secretary, and she's just recently put together a wonderful little summary of this. And I just want to read a couple sentences mm-hmm. that she wrote about Mother and all of her years with her. She said, "I do not first think of the great work she accomplished, the television network she built, or the shrine that arose from her faith. Above all, I remember a true Franciscan adorer, a woman who loved Jesus. Everything else in her life flowed from that love. Her life was a living testimony that holiness is not complicated. It is to fall deeply in love with Jesus, to seek always to please him and his Father, and surrender oneself completely to his divine will." You know, Mother would say we're all called to be saints. And the network was founded in part to reach the man in the pew, just that holiness isn't complicated. It's loving the Lord. Jesus, in fact, broke it down to those two great commandments. And for Mother, it was something very personal. When I first came to work at the network, when she prayed before our live shows, we would all gather together in the hallway, and we'd pray for a blessing on the show. I knew that she knew the one that she was talking to. It was a different way of praying. She knew him personally, and she was asking the Lord for his blessing and for the blessing on all those who would hear the programs. So it really comes from her own intimacy with the Lord. And whenever she was asked for her signature, she would most often write, "Jesus loves you!" exclamation point. Mm. She wanted everyone to realize that truth because it changes your life as it changed hers. When she was 19, her life was basically falling apart. Her health was really difficult at that point. The doctors couldn't resolve her stomach issues, and her family was broken and living very poor circumstances, and the Lord heals her. And she comes to realize, he knows me personally. And it just changed the whole direction of her life, and she wanted everybody to experience that.
0: Father, share with us the organizing principle of the spiritual meditations in this book.
8: Yes, so, there's a variety of different topics. So you've got Mother Angelica, Book 3 is on suffering and burnout, and I gave that actually to a deacon, the actual mini book that was produced, and he said how much that meant to him that he handed it on to somebody else as well. But it's just different topics, meditations on the rosary, Mother Angelica on Christ and Our Lady, suffering and burnout, the sacraments, prayer, living for the kingdom, what is heaven like, angels, and then the last part is her practical guide for holiness. I think Mother was very practical, very earthy. In fact, one of the sisters commenting on the lessons that she would give, she could be talking about the most exalted spiritual things, and she'd say, "You know, this tea tastes like dishwater." So she was very much human, but she was relatable, and she had a great sense of humor. There was always laughter going on around her. But she also had a depth in her spirituality to make it very practical.
0: We have about a minute left, Father. I want to ask you to share an exhortation to everyone listening right now, not just to get this book, but the kind of wisdom that they need that Mother Angelica is able to speak into their life.
8: Yes, this is something from Mother's living in the present moment. So, you know, we often regret the past, or we feel guilt about the past, or we're worried about the future. And Mother, she said, this was a teaching that just changed her life, which was living in the present moment's all we have. The past is gone. The future's unborn. But in this present moment, we can love God, and we can love others. And that's really the only thing that we need to focus on. She said, we do not need to search for God somewhere else. God is here with us now. We do not need to carry yesterday's burdens into today or borrow tomorrow's troubles. We need only to be faithful to the grace of the present moment. The present is where God waits for us, where grace is given, and where love can be lived.
0: I'm talking with Father Joseph Mary Wolf. He is the chaplain of the Eternal Word Television Network, and we're talking specifically about this newest work, the Collected Spiritual Works of Mother Angelica, put forth by EWTN Publishing. We're going to continue on the other side of the break, tapping on Mother Angelica's perennial wisdom, but also just deeply practical spiritual insights for us to live to this present day. Stay tuned. I'm Marcus Peter.
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6: Christ is the answer with Father John Ricardo.
13: You know, maybe we need to ask ourselves, do we really know Jesus? Maybe another way to ask that would be, how familiar are you with the Gospels? When I was living in D.C., I was on the plane taking a late flight home, sitting next to a young girl. She was probably 16, 17. I had my collar on and we got talking and she said, somehow in the course of the conversation, she acknowledged that she was running away from home and was in the midst of an awful lot of difficulties that were going on. Her story seemed to be remarkably akin to the story of the prodigal son, which we just heard this past Sunday at Mass, huh? And so I started to speak a little bit about that with her. And I said, you sound a little bit like the younger son in the story of the prodigal son. And she looked at me like I was from Mars. And I said, are you not familiar with the story of the prodigal son? And she says, no, never heard it. And I just looked at her and I says, oh my goodness, are you in for a wonderful evening?
14: It's time for Family Man with Dr. Gregory Popcha.
15: You've probably heard Venerable Father Patrick Peyton say, the family that prays together stays together. Well, as the director of the Peyton Institute, I like to add that the family that plays together also prays together. Family play rituals, like family days, game nights, and other similar activities, aren't just fun things to do. They're ways Catholic families remind each other to celebrate the life God has given them. 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That's one reason family rituals for playing together are such an important part of Catholic family life. 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I'm Dr. Greg Popchak, but you can call me Family Man.
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0: Good afternoon and welcome back. I'm Mark Speed. I'm talking with Father Joseph Mary Wolf. He is the chaplain of the Eternal Word Television Network. And we are talking about the collected spiritual works of Mother Angelica, this new beautiful compilation put forth by EWTN Publishing. Father, I ended the last segment by talking about the practical wisdom of Mother Angelica, which is actually an entire section in this particular book. I want to ask you to share about practical holiness from the mindset of Mother Angelica.
8: Yes, so she could talk just about the nitty-gritties of life, you know, that we would think, well, holiness is out there somewhere. Maybe I need to be a missionary to some foreign country, or I need to do something, you know, extravagant. But no, it's in the nitty-gritty of our daily life that right here and now, in these circumstances, that one of the sisters asked her, you know, what's God's will? You know, and mother answered, it's right here, it's right now. So his permissive will is permitting even the difficult things in our life. He permits it only because he's going to bring a greater good out of it. We see the beginning of the chapter. We don't see the whole chapter, right, of this event. But God sees the whole picture. So he will permit even the difficult things in life. Or he ordains certain things. But it's all motivated by his love and goodness for us to draw us closer to him. So in the practical day-to-day living, so, you know, your spouse gets on your nerves. And so we can say, well, you know, if I didn't have this other person in my life, then I could be holy. But, and Mother talked about that in religious life too. Well, the other person in our community is often a mirror to us of our own faults, that our selfishness is coming out, or our lack of patience or generosity is coming out. So she also talked about, you know, what is mortification? We read about some of the, you know, great mortifications that some of the saints did. But for Mother, it was more the interior mortification of dying to my own selfishness, dying to my own will, being patient in this moment when I'd rather lash out. And this, she believed, is the more important matter at hand. And we live that out in our day-to-day life. So here and now is where we can grow in holiness in this time that we have on this earth. These different situations in our life is where we're proving our love for God, where we're choosing to love God, we're choosing to love others. And in that, our hearts are expanding. We're being prepared for eternal life.
0: Father, Mother Angelica, you already alluded to this, was no stranger to suffering. In fact, as I'm talking with you right now, I actually have a picture of her next to me holding crutches. She powered through her suffering, but not by white-knuckling it. She had this very unique, almost mystical capacity of making sure she saw her suffering in light of Christ's suffering. And that comes out in this book as well. Share with us that, Father. Just every one of us suffers in different ways. Share with us what Mother would say to us and how she would exhort us to go forward in suffering.
8: Yeah, she said, suffering keeps me dependent on God. And, you know, one time I was called, asked by one of our employees to call a friend of his who was dying of brain cancer out in California. So I called him. He'd been away from the church for 38 years. And when he answered the phone, I said, well, I'm Father Joseph. And he said, yeah, sometimes we never look up until we're flat on our backs, you know. And so that was a situation that it changed his perspective. He began to see that he needed to find strength in God, that he needed God, that there was something here going on beyond his own abilities. So suffering, she said, keeps me dependent upon God. But she also saw it as a way that she could love him in return. So he had given everything for her, and she would make the stations every morning as she was getting dressed, one of the sisters told me. And one time when I went to visit her, I was a young friar, our community had just begun, and she was in her office, and she had actually the Stations of the Cross, a small form of it, on her desk. So I was telling her what was going on, and she said, you need to make the Stations of the Cross every day. Because when we consider Jesus' sufferings, we are seeing that our own sufferings are not meaningless. They're not useless when we're united with his. Veronica Giuliani, a great saint in the Franciscan tradition, was a stigmatist. And she saw it as entering into his love for mankind, his suffering, sacrificial love for mankind, that when we're united to Christ and he's drawing us closer to his heart, we're entering into that offering. So Mother often saw, too, that doors would open for the network when something happened. She broke her wrist one time, and she had these little rods coming out of her wrist to hold the bones together. She said it was one of the greatest pains she'd ever had. But she also had this sense, God's doing something with this. He's going to open some new door. And you know, when Mother had that major stroke and the last 8 years of her life was bedridden, the network grew more than it had in its history. So that's part of the power of prayer, love, and suffering.
0: There's a section in this book that I was surprised to read, but pleasantly surprised to read. Mother was no stranger to the fact that we as human beings can so easily forget that the very definition of our life only has purpose when we are dependent upon God. And so when we lose sight of that, burnout is a real thing. And so she had wisdom for even that.
8: Yeah, it doesn't all depend on us. And you think about all that Mother had on her shoulders, and yet she had a freedom to say, well, it also doesn't depend on me ultimately. It's his network. And somebody was asked, well, Mother, what are you going to do if all of this falls through? She said, I'll have the most lit up garage in the world. So she was okay with that. You know, it was ultimately they're dependent on his providence to make it happen. When I first came to the network, they had a sign in the mailroom where the sisters were working, and it said, we don't know what we're doing, but we're getting good at it. You know, so it's like, you don't have to have success guaranteed, and you don't have to have everything, you know, guaranteed before you start out, but you're going to trust in his providence when he calls you to do something. And it doesn't depend on us. Yes, we need to be faithful. We need to do the best we can in your radio productions or television productions and all that we do. But ultimately, she would say, we get the signal out there, and then the fruitfulness depends on God's providence, who he's going to have tune into your radio program, or who's going to be tuning in at the right time to some television program that speaks to them. It's ultimately up to his providence.
0: Father, looking at Mother's writings, especially in those parts about work and about trusting in God's providence, it's so easy. And I'll confess that I personally, as well as everyone else listening, struggle with this. It's so easy to not be able to see God's hand and plan in the work we're doing. In fact, if anything, sometimes it can feel futile. We feel like we're just peddling our wheels, but Mother has guidance for even that, even when we don't see the big picture.
8: Yes, because God sees the big picture. And I like something she said, too, that, you know, we want to do something great for God. We want to do something for him, for his glory, for the good of souls. And even if that doesn't get realized, it's as if it did in God's view, because he sees our heart. He sees our motive. He sees what we're wanting to do. And, you know, Mother Angelica had her difficult times, too. So she wasn't without, you know, even interior struggles. And one time she even told this story more than once. So she had this chronic pain in her back, and it was really bad this day. And she was having financial issues at the network, and she was getting all this opposition regarding the network. So she goes into the chapel before the Blessed Sacrament, and she says, Lord, why me? And she said, the Lord was silent. And then he said, yes, Angelica, and why me? And she said, I felt like a heel, you know, and I never asked that question again. So it was like, this is part of following him. You know, a lot of people about St. Francis, they think that this Canticle of the Creatures he wrote, you know, all creatures of our God and King, it's been turning that song, they think of him, you know, kind of skipping through the fields. But that was written in a time of great desolation where he had received the stigmata. His eyesight had this terrible disease, and it caused him agony, just the least bit of light. So the brothers made this hut for him so there's no light, and then the field mice are crawling over him when he's trying to sleep, and he's just calling out to the Lord. And the Lord says and shows him how great his reward is going to be. And he receives this grace and consolation that he breaks out into this canticle of the creatures, where he sings the praises of God and calls all creation to sing his praises. So I think that's a witness of Francis and Mother Angelica, who suffered in a variety of ways in her life too.
0: One of the entries in this great book, this is particularly from the section about On Christ and Our Lady, where she talks about the personal concern that Christ has for us. Father, thank you so much for drawing us to that and helping our attention be focused on it. I've been talking to Father Joseph Mary Wolf. He is spiritual director and a chaplain for the Eternal Word Television Network. We've been talking about the collected spiritual works of Mother Angelica, published by EWTN Publishing. Please get a copy of this. It's already benefited my life, and I believe it will benefit yours. Stay tuned. I'm Marcus Peter.
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31: This is Father Joseph Tuscan, Capuchin. Never underestimate the power of prayer. Prayer may not always change things in the way we expect, but prayer always places our lives into the hands of God. In the name of the Father, and of the Son, and of the Holy Spirit. Amen. Heavenly Father, you are the author and Lord of every human life. We ask you to bring an end to abortion and to open every heart to the sacred dignity of the unborn child. Give courage to mothers who are afraid, strength to fathers, wisdom to lawmakers, and healing to those who have been wounded by abortion. Through the intercession of the Blessed Virgin Mary, may we become a people who welcome, protect, and cherish every human life from conception until natural death. We ask this through Christ our Lord. Amen. In the name of the Father, and of the Son, and of the Holy Spirit. Amen.
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32: This is an EWTN Newslink. I'm Teresa Tomeo from Catholic Connection. A Catholic school in Gaza reopening after 3 years. Holy Family School, which is attached to Gaza's only Catholic parish, welcoming about 1,000 students back this week. Most of them are Muslim, while Christians make up 13% of the enrollment. The school is providing social support to students and teachers dealing with trauma. And the bishops in the U.S. announcing a new task force on preserving human dignity in the age of artificial intelligence. Members of the USCCB Administrative Committee meeting with tech companies and AI specialists to discuss preventing misuse and ensuring human oversight. Bishops also went to Capitol Hill to urge Congress to adopt AI safety standards and protections for children. For more news of the Catholic perspective, visit EWTNnews.com. I'm Teresa Tomeo, and Catholic Answers Live starts now.

0: Hello and welcome to Catholic Answers Live. We've got a good one for you this hour. I think you're really going to enjoy this hour. Something a bit different. We're going to talk about really one of the great Catholic voices of the 20th century, the venerable Archbishop Fulton J. Sheen, who you probably know is on the way towards beatification now. He was a great preacher and writer. He was a television and radio pioneer, an archbishop, and really just one of the most influential Catholic evangelists, I guess you could say, ever. I don't know how else to put it. And our guest for the hour is Monsignor Jason Gray. He's the executive director of the Fulton J. Sheen Foundation and a priest of the Diocese of Peoria. Monsignor Gray is a canon lawyer, and he worked for the Vatican's Dicastery for the Causes of Saints and led the investigation into the approved miracle for Archbishop Sheen's beatification. Monsignor Gray, thank you for being here with us.
1: Very good. Thank you for having me.
0: How many miracles have you investigated in your life?
1: Well, the first one that I investigated was for the Sheen cause. And then after that, I guess I've become somewhat of an expert on this. I did the study in canon law, focusing on causes of saints. And then I worked in the Dicastery on causes of saints. So I've actually been, I've been asked to advise on different miracles. And since then, there have been two or three other miracle cases I've been involved in. So I'm getting my share of experience in this whole
0: I
1: very unusual
0: I see
1: field.
0: A podcast in your future. I see. I don't know. You know, you could. There might be some part-time work in this for you. Right. I thought I'd start. I'm going to give you a hard one because there are people, of course, who don't know Fulton J. Sheen, and so I want you to give me the 2-minute summary of who Fulton Sheen was and why he's on the road, apparently, to being Saint Fulton at some point.
1: Yeah. So the most important thing for people to know about Fulton Sheen is that he was really an effective evangelist, really one of the most effective modern evangelists who used radio and television to spread the message of Jesus Christ. In addition to that, he was a supporter of the missionary activity of the church, so he was director of the Pontifical Mission Society. These two things are probably some of the most critical things to really highlight the most important parts of Sheen's life. But in addition to that, he was also an apostle for the Eucharist. He was known also for the daily holy hour, which he would make in the presence of the Blessed Sacrament. He was known for the love of the Blessed Virgin Mary. So these are some of the hallmarks of Sheen's spirituality. He was someone who grew up in the Midwest, so he came from Illinois, and was ordained a priest in Peoria, so in the kind of a very rural diocese in the central part of Illinois. But very quickly after he was ordained, he's most known for heading out east, where he taught at Catholic University, so he was in D.C. He also became Auxiliary Bishop of New York, and so he was in D.C. and New York, participated in the Second Vatican Council, and eventually even became a diocesan bishop himself in the Diocese of Rochester, where he served for just a few years until he retired at the age of 74.
0: So about when was he ordained a priest there in Peoria?
1: So priesthood was September 20th, 1919.
0: Oh, so when I say about, you're just going to give me exact dates today. Okay.
1: I will.
0: 1919. Okay. Yeah. So he's a young priest, 1919, and boy, did he see a period of change. He lived through an extraordinary period of change. I think, okay, so 1950s television, right? You got Milton Berle, I Love Lucy, George Burns and Gracie Allen. And right there, atop the ratings with all of them, is this priest, Fulton J. Sheen. So how does that happen, that this priest from the Midwest ends up at the top of the 1950s TV ratings?
1: He was he also got an Emmy, so it was more than just that he was a good competitor there, but he was really recognized for that. And the interesting thing is that he actually went up against Milton Berle in the ratings. They were actually on at the same time on different networks. And so you think, well, who can top Mr. Television? So Milton Berle was known for his very popular show. But there's a difference, I think, between watching Milton Berle and watching Fulton Sheen. Milton Berle was very entertaining. So if you want to be entertained, and but your life isn't going to change necessarily just because you watched his show. You could watch his program, and he had dance numbers and guests and productions and songs and all sorts of skits and things like that in this entertaining hour. But you could turn the channel over to Fulton Sheen, and there you didn't see costumes and you didn't see great production. You saw a chalkboard.
0: His main prop. He had a chalkboard.
1: He had a few books, a desk, a statue of Mary, just very simple. And of course, well, who doesn't look good in the Fariola that he would wear? The very famous cape. But But what really drew people there, it wasn't just, obviously it wasn't a lot of fancy gimmicks and things like that. It was the power of his words. And for Fulton Sheen, when you watch him, you didn't come just to be entertained and just to, you know, waste away an hour of your life. You came to be transformed. You came to be inspired. And Sheen's program could really change lives and touch hearts. He spoke about life is worth living. That was the name of the program. And it really does go to the critical part that our life has value and meaning because of our relationship with the Lord. And so that's what he spoke about. It was the meaning, I think, and also the integrity of what he had to say. People had a sense that he really meant and believed everything that he said and that he was inspiring people. That's what drew people to that program, I believe.
0: Did he become a celebrity? You know, like could he appear on the Jack Parr show or, you know, Johnny Carson or that kind of thing? Or what was the level of his celebrity?
1: Well, I don't know that he ever did Carson or any of those, but you know, he was someone who moved in different circles and was very recognized. He was someone who was very humble about all that. It was remarkable. Usually when you think of celebrities, you think of people where their fame goes to their head.
0: Yeah.
1: And you think they just, you know, they're kind of maybe too big for their britches or look down on other people as little people. But that was not Sheen. Sheen is someone who could talk to ordinary people, even though he was an extraordinary man. He, in his autobiography, he talks about knowing different presidents, you know, corresponding. He had met all of the popes that, you know, at the different times during his the course of his priesthood and things like that. So he moved in a lot of significant circles, was very well known, but never let that go to his head. He was someone who I think maintained that's his integrity and his humility.
0: You said he was at the Second Vatican Council. What did he make of it? Do you know what were his?
1: So he was one of the people that attended all of the sessions. You know, sometimes for individual bishops, they might be there for some, or you know, might come and go. But he was there consistently throughout, and he spoke about the missions, about the missionary activity of the church, which you'd expect. But he also had many interventions that were remembered, that were remarked upon, in fact, later in life, at the time. He would have met Bishop Wotiwa, so Pope John Paul II. They would have been bishops together at the council. And there was also a certain famous expert, a peritus there, I think by the name of Ratzinger. You might have heard of him.
0: I remember that guy. Yeah.
1: Yeah, so Pope Benedict was there, not as a bishop at the time, but he actually said he had a recollection of Sheen. In fact, when the time came to present the positio on Sheen's life and virtues, our previous bishop who presented the positio then came up to Benedict, and Benedict did mention, he said he had a memory of Sheen from Second Vatican Council. Sheen was someone who talked about the need for the church to respond to the modern world. And so he actually had quite a lot to say that I think was really critical. Maybe to some extent, he really did help shape some of the themes there, is that the church can't just simply look inward to itself. The church has to know who she is, but then also has to look outward to the modern world.
0: Right.
1: And that's an element of Vatican II that came up. Sheen spent a lot of time really talking. He loved to make contrasts with things. So he'd talk about, we need to talk about personal justice and living out virtue, but we also have to talk about social justice and building a just society. And Sheen was someone who could really bring different ideas together and show the way that they'd interact, the way they'd harmonize. Not really going to the right or to the left, but actually bringing things up in a very positive theological way.
0: When you think of the period before John Kennedy is elected, there'd never been a Catholic president. The Catholics were still slightly marginalized. I wouldn't think in the 1950s it was anything like it might have been in, say, the 1890s or something, but still there was a marginalization of Catholics. How was he received on television by non-Catholics?
1: Yeah. What's remarkable about Sheen, and by the time he made it onto television, he eventually went from that 4 million audience on radio to a 30 million audience on television. And one of the things that stands out for Sheen is he was actually must-see TV for a lot of Protestants and even a lot of Jews. He had actually a strong following amongst Jews and Protestants and not just Catholics. He says that the reason why that was the case is it was because of the approach that he took. He called it the indirect approach. Indirect means that you start with something else. You start with some common experience, And then you build rapport with your audience and bring them along in your thinking until he then brings you, you know, to the Lord or to eternal truths. It's much like I would compare the way Jesus would use parables. So the sower went out to sow the seed. Well, everybody knows about that. So you're instantly with him because you get the concept, and then Jesus uses that as a teaching mechanism. And so Sheen would use literature or history or science. So he could take sometimes some scientific fact and use that as a springboard and draw you in with something that would be very interesting and intriguing, and then uses that to launch into the more important things that he had to say.
0: All right, I think we better take a break, and we'll come back, because I could just keep going and going. And so many questions about what's coming up. We still have a big year ahead of us for Fulton Sheen and this 250th anniversary year for the country. We're going to get I'll ask you about this, but I think the first man born in the United States to be beatified. So I'll ask you about that and many more things about Fulton Sheen when we come back. Our guest is Monsignor Jason Gray, Executive Director of the Fulton J. Sheen Foundation, and also a priest of the Diocese of Peoria, Illinois. Right back with more on Fulton Sheen on Catholic Answers Live.
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0: Welcome back. Catholic Answers Live. I am Cy Kellett, your host, and really happy to be getting to talk with Monsignor Jason Gray about Fulton J. Sheen, the Venerable Fulton J. Sheen. And we're talking a little bit about what got him to be well-known. Certainly, he was just a tremendous media figure in the United States for a couple decades, for probably maybe three or four decades. But also a holy man. We'll talk more about that, the holiness side of it, but maybe you could just give me the facts of what's happening this year, where it's happening, and who's going to be there.
1: Yeah, so we got good news from the Vatican. As we got indications late last year that things were moving forward, and then the beginning of 2026, we got the word from the Vatican that we had a green light to move ahead with the beatification. So that's going to happen this fall on September 24th. That's a Thursday. Working with the Bishop of Peoria, he was concerned that Peoria we don't have a large venue. And we really think that Sheen is someone who has nationwide, really worldwide appeal. And so our thought and planning was to really find a large venue. So we actually are looking to St. Louis. So St. Louis is 2.5 hours away from Peoria. We want people to come to Peoria before and after the beatification, but the event itself is going to happen in the Dome of the Americas, Dome of the Americas Center. Just a large venue that can handle 75,000 people.
0: Yeah,
1: it will sell out.
0: I would think you would need 75,000 for Fulton J. Sheen. Yeah. And so the beatification is a mass that they'll celebrate a mass there. And then does the Pope come for that or no?
1: The Pope sends a representative, and in this case, it will be Cardinal Tagle. Cardinal Tagle works in the propagation of the faith in the Vatican. Oh. So he works in the dicastery that handles the missions. So this is actually really a very fitting representative. Someone, as Sheen dedicated himself so much to the support of the missions, we have the Cardinal Prefect who works in that very area in Rome coming to be the one to celebrate the beatification. He'll read a letter from the Pope.
0: Okay.
1: So the Pope actually sends an apostolic letter, and then the representative, Cardinal Tagle, will be the one to read it and declare Sheen to be blessed.
0: Oh, what a beautiful moment for us here in the United States. Now, I said before, I thought he might be the first American-born man to be beatified, but you said first American-born bishop to be beatified. And tell me a little bit about that work with the missions, because we know him as this media figure. What a beautiful thing that he was so dedicated to the missions. What was his connection to the missions?
1: So, well, he was appointed as the national director of the propagation of the faith in 1950, and that was something that was really important to him to support. He would comment when he would talk about the missions. He says, "Well, you know, if you're a priest, you get to be pastor of a parish, and that's nice. And if you're a bishop, a diocesan bishop, you get to be pastor to a diocese. And so you have a bunch of people under your care." But when he would say that his flock was really the whole world. When he was director of the missions, then he was in charge of proclaiming the gospel and supporting that work that's done in far-flung territories. And so he really, he esteemed that as such an important activity of the church, supporting the work of evangelization. So it was very critical to him.
0: And would he go out to visit the missions?
1: Mm-hmm. So he would go on different trips. He was, as pontifical mission director, he would go to Rome periodically, and that's why he met with the different popes on so many different occasions. But he would also make trips into missionary territory. There's some real wonderful stories about his travels in different countries that he would recount in his autobiography. And so he'd speak about traveling to some of these distant places and an opportunity to really see the church alive. He would speak about sometimes in the West, we have money, but we don't always have strong faith. When he goes out into the East, or when he talks about the missions there, they don't have a lot of money, but they tend to have strong faith. And so he says the people in the missions can actually help us in the West by praying for us, and the people in the West can help those in the missions by charity, by generosity.
0: Yeah. And there may be, I hope that people will think of that as a way to commemorate Fulton Sheen. I'm sure he would be delighted if people would renew their support, or maybe redouble their support for the missions this year. You said he didn't get involved in politics. He wasn't a political figure.
1: That's not entirely true.
0: maybe I misunderstood you. Tell me a little bit about that.
1: So one of the things that he was probably best known for was preaching against communism.
0: Yeah.
1: And he was really a vociferous force to combat communism. And he was someone who was so intelligent and so well-read. So it wasn't just simply that he knew the theology or had read the Bible, but he also was familiar with things like the Soviet Constitution and, you know, about Marx and Lenin and, you know, some of the some of their writings as well. So he was someone who really knew communism and I think could critique it for what it was. Communism wanted to set mankind free, and mankind could only be free if man was liberated from God and from private property. And that's so part of communism, and the reason why Sheen was so strong about it is because it's really trying to take man away from God. And so therefore it's necessarily then incompatible with being Christian. But you might think though that that would mean that he was therefore a conservative, that he was on the right and he would be pro-capitalist. That would not be true either. So, he could also criticize capitalism because he would recognize the tendency at times for capitalism to put property or money or things over the value of people. And people, even if they're not quote unquote productive, still retain value in the eyes of God. And so Sheen was someone that if he was apolitical, it's because he could transcend. He could speak to the right, he could speak to the left, and he ends up really in some ways going a third way. He would describe that going up. So he would take the conversation up rather than getting drugged down to the right or down to the left. He was also at one point on William F. Buckley. He had a famous debate with him, and William F. Buckley gave him a really, really hard time
0: for
1: opposing Vietnam. Yeah. Oh yeah. There's videos on YouTube. You can actually watch this. And Sheen acquits himself well, but it was, he was up against an intellectual conservative powerhouse. Yeah. And he was really put to the test, but he stood by his values on the dignity of human life.
0: And so Sheen was opposing. What was the content of the debate? Did you say Vietnam?
1: The concern about Vietnam is that so. On, on

0: the Vietnam War, which did become a maelstrom of killing. But he had something to say about that. That's fascinating to me. So he must have made enemies.
1: He did. He certainly did. In some ways, he was a polarizing figure. In particular, like after Vatican II, you know, I mentioned that he didn't get pulled to the right or to the left. He was always maintained his focus. I think he became a diocesan bishop in Rochester after the Second Vatican Council. And at that time, I think the reason why people say he had a tough time, he's oftentimes considered one of the more trying times of his ministry. And I think part of it is that those that wanted him to be a conservative were disappointed because he would do some things that, you know, he was trying to implement the council. So he would do some things that would offend the conservatives he might consider to be somewhat liberal. Those who were liberals who wanted everything to change were frustrated because Sheen was still a bedrock, you know, teaching the fundamentals of the Catholic faith. So by walking kind of a middle road there, I think he kind of displeased the people on the right and the left. So Sheen could be political, but he couldn't really be pinned down or defined by one political party or by one dimension in politics.
0: What do you think he'd make of the state of Catholic media today? And if in any way your comments are going to be critical of this program, just stop right now. All right, but
1: right, we'll just...
0: I'm talking about other programs, not our program.
1: Other programs.
0: Okay, go ahead.
1: Yeah, yeah. Well, I think he would be very happy to see the explosion of the Catholic presence in social media and in the media sphere. He did talk about a third way. He took what he called a direct approach on radio, where he just talked about Catholicism, talked to Catholics about their faith. He took the indirect approach on television when he would use other techniques to get into truths of the faith. He said that there'll be a third approach that would be necessary at some point. And I think if, had he lived longer, he kind of spoke, he said he wasn't going to live long enough to see this next iteration. And, you know, who could have imagined the internet and what we have now? But he talked about this being anthropological, meaning we have to start from man. And mankind experiences a certain amount of anxiety in the human heart. And he says the critical way to relate to people in the future is going to be by tapping into that anxiety, relating to it, and providing a solution, telling people that life is worth living. And wow. Mankind needs some reassurance about that. Our world is so technologically advanced, and yet in many ways people are more lonely than ever. They can be, you know, prone to more depression than ever today. So the world needs a message of hope. What would he say about today's Catholic media? I think one of the things that made him so successful is that he was a man of integrity. Even though he had a famous television program, he did not take a salary, or his salary actually was devoted entirely to the missions. So he gave it all away. So he's someone who really shows that he puts into practice in his own life the things that he's talking about. So I think Catholic media, the most important thing in Catholic media is that whoever is presenting is doing so with integrity and with principle. And I think that he would find to be very encouraging.
0: Because really Catholic media was the diocesan newspaper and the magazines and also the national newspapers. Maybe there was a way in which the Catholic media was the printed word in his time. And mm-hmm. Now a lot of very fine publications have gone away, but we do have the radio and the television and the podcasts and all of that kind of thing.
1: Yeah. Yeah, it's a really a fascinating landscape, and one could just imagine what Sheen would do with that if he had that available to him. At the time in the 1930s, really, you can say radio. I mean, radio had been around some, but it was he was really on the cutting edge of using that, which was still a fairly new technology at the time. And then television coming on in the 1950s, he was right there he was the right person at the right time. It goes to talk a little bit about providence that God raised up someone with the skills and with the natural ability, but also with the faith and devotion, wedded those together at the right time to be able to use these emerging media to be able to communicate the gospel.
0: How did he get into it? How did he get into radio?
1: While he was teaching at Catholic University, he had the opportunity to speak at a national program or on radio. And I think it was because he was invited by the Bishops' Conference to be this person. So I think he was just recognized as someone who was going to be an effective communicator. Mm-hmm. And that's how he got his start. But then and lots of people could be invited to speak on radio. He just was really good at it.
0: Boy, was he.
1: And so you could hear from his voice

0: So he had the natural qualities, but also he had the message as well. So by the time the opportunity for television came up, he was already a known quantity. So it's hardly a surprise, really, that he was known and then invited to do a television program. And then that program was so successful.
1: He was very vocally dynamic. He would pause and do all that. I want to ask when we come back, was that how he talked in regular life, or was he very practiced in presenting, you know, on television and radio? We're talking about Fulton Sheen with Monsignor Jason Gray of the Diocese of Peoria and the Fulton J. Sheen Foundation. Right back with lots more after this on Catholic Answers Live.
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1: Welcome back, Catholic Answers Live. I am Cy Kellett, your host. Fulton Sheen, in his time on radio and television, was much imitated. People would do impressions of him. That was because he was not a hard person to do impressions of. We're talking about venerable Fulton J. Sheen today because we're preparing, like the rest of America is preparing, for him to be the next blessed. On his way, it would seem, to sainthood this September. He will be beatified in St. Louis, Missouri. And with us to talk about Fulton Sheen is Monsignor Jason Gray, Executive Director of the Fulton J. Sheen Foundation and priest of the a canon lawyer and priest of the Diocese of Peoria, Illinois, and a former member of the Vatican's Dicastery for the Causes of Saints. I want to ask you about all that, but I teased asking you about it's a different era of presentation, certainly, but he has a very notable, a very imitatable almost, you know, like he really stands out as a presenter, I guess is what I'm going to say. Was he practiced? Had he had theater training? How did he come to be the Fulton Sheen of the chalkboard that we know?
0: Well, he did talk a little bit about in his grade school and high school, you know, kind of having some presentations or public speaking and things like that. But I think it was just really a lot of natural talent.
1: Uh-huh.
0: He did practice. And for him, he recognized how important it was for him to be practiced. So he talked about putting in hours and hours and hours of practice for every 1 hour of his television program that he would put on. He would rehearse and rehearse because he wanted to make sure that he had it entirely in his mind what he needed to say. If you're stumbling over your words, you're not going to be as effective. So Sheen was someone who certainly put in the practice, but he also had a natural ability. There's a part of him that's very telegenic, very photogenic. The eyes, the piercing eyes that he had. Yeah. People, when they watch those videos, remark about that. And the voice. I mean, his voice had such a range to it, and so he was just so effective in the way that he spoke. So he had a natural ability, but I think it's more than just that. That's to talk about maybe style over substance, or just the style. The style wasn't the thing though that made him so successful, because the substance of what he talked about is something that came from the heart. So you could have someone who's a practiced, speaker, public speaker, but Sheen was someone who knew Jesus. He would spend an hour every day in prayer before the Blessed Sacrament. And so for him, I don't think he was speaking about Jesus. People who get fancy degrees and spend time in libraries, they know a lot about Jesus, but you get to know Jesus when you spend time with him. And that's where I think Sheen had such insight. He'd read the Gospels and he would know, he'd relate to Jesus in ways that showed a kind of an intuition that he had that was just so remarkable. So he could bring things out about, dimensions of the gospel or dimensions of the life of Christ. And when he would speak about it, it would be so interesting and so entertaining. So the fact that he delivered it effectively and well was certainly helpful, but it's the substance of the content that also was critical. So they both have to come together.
1: So for an episode of Life is Worth Living, did he write them word for word himself, or did he have writers that worked with him? What was his process for getting the material on the air?
0: He prepared himself. He said that actually the best place to write a homily, or I think also to prepare these talks, is to do so in front of the Blessed Sacrament. So he took that seriously. He would also practice them, and just to make sure that he had the points down, he had studied in Louvain, and so he was familiar with French. And he had also studied and spent some time in Italy, and so he was familiar with Italian, I think more French than Italian. He would practice giving these talks in different languages even. He would just as a way of trying to stretch him to make sure that he was articulating it clearly.
1: Wow.
0: I don't know that he necessarily would come off as brilliantly in French, but it was more of the exercise of having to take the thoughts that he had in his mind, the ideas that he was going to be presenting, and phrase them in another language just to practice effective communication. He would do that in front of someone who could understand French, and then just to see if they really got it.
1: Oh, fascinating. So he really did work on these things. He put the work in.
0: He also talked about the idea of not keeping notes. So when he prepared a talk or if he prepared a lecture, he would throw it away. And so the temptation of, well, let me just go back and dig something out and I'll just bring an old piece back out again. Sheen did not do that. Everything he wanted to do fresh. So that way it didn't feel stale or canned in some way.
1: So I want to ask you a couple of process questions about him getting to this point. So you worked in the dicastery for the causes of saints.
0: Yeah. Yeah.
1: So Fulton Sheen or anybody that goes on this course, so he dies. And then he has to, what are all the steps that would get him to where he is now, about to be beatified? What happens after death?
0: So in some ways, the process, some people think that, well, the Pope just decides who he wants to beatify and canonize. It's actually not true. The Pope doesn't just go around picking people. In some ways, the opening of a cause is really one of the most democratic, purely democratic institutions in the church, because it has to arise from the natural devotion of the faithful. So a cause isn't opened unless there is a lot of people who have a strong conviction, a personal sense of the holiness of the particular man. And so then what happens is the people who are devoted to the cause, they band together and petition a bishop to then take up the cause. And this is no small thing. Bishops aren't necessarily quick to open causes because they're lengthy and time-consuming, and it's a very serious investigation. But you have to go find a bishop who's willing to take up the cause. And then the bishop begins to appoint the officials who start gathering information. And so you start looking for their published writings, and you look for historical documents. Serious research has to be done by people who are experts in archives. And you have to interview people. So eyewitnesses in particular, any living eyewitnesses have to be heard. So we're talking about interviewing over 100 witnesses, having to ask them over 200 questions, specific questions, because you have to demonstrate not only their holiness of life, but the practice of each and every specific virtue in the course of their life. And so thousands of pages are put together by the time this is all said and done. I don't remember the total number of pages in this diocesan investigation, but I think this crossed over 10,000 pages that had to be assembled in Acts that are then sent to Rome. Once it goes to Rome, then Rome starts to study these papers. And then with the help of a lot of experts and consultants and with the assistance of a postulator, they begin to build the case and test and probe and examine. And eventually it's in front of theologians and cardinals and bishops that they vote on whether or not this person practiced heroic virtue. In Sheen's case, he was named venerable when his heroic virtue was proven. And the Pope issued that decree. So in 2012, he became venerable. So the Vatican had pronounced on his heroic virtue. And then you need a miracle to get to beatification. And the miracle that was investigated in this case took place in 2010. And we did this investigation in 2011. And it means now more documents, this time medical documents, more witnesses. We have to hear the doctors and the nurses and the family members and who prayed and what happened. And again, that gets bundled off to Rome. And then they start another investigation, this time into whether or not there's any natural explanation for the events that occurred. So, and then that miracle was approved by doctors in 2014 and eventually by Pope Francis in 2019.
1: So help me out then, what's the difference between someone who they call servant of God and someone who they call venerable and someone who they call blessed?
0: Yeah. So any cause that's opened, the person is called a servant of God. So servant of God doesn't really carry with it any particular approval by the church. Venerable is someone who is a servant of God, someone whose cause has been opened and they have reached the point of being recognized as having practiced heroic virtue.
1: Okay.
0: That's what makes venerable. Blessed is someone who practiced heroic virtue and whose intercession was proven because there was a proven miracle, something that cannot be scientifically explained and something that can only be attributed to the prayers, the prayerful intercession of that particular person.
1: These miracles, I think there must be some skepticism, but is it really a careful process to say this is a miracle, or do people sometimes go, because the word miracle is used rather loosely, Monsignor. How loosely will the church allow it to be used here, or is it very, very strict?
0: It's a serious process, and the evaluation of the miracle is taken seriously. When the miracle is submitted in Rome, there's a panel of doctors who have to review these miracles, and they routinely reject them. I mean, so not every miracle passes. This is not an easy A type of course. This is not an automatic pass.
1: I see.
0: There have been some. I've had the privilege of like reading some details about some miracles that the doctors said didn't pass. There was one about a person who was shot at point blank range, but was devoted to a particular servant of God. He was shot many times by professional assassins, and he survived. And when the doctors got a hold of it, they said, well, I mean, it's very likely that if you're shot by professional assassins, you're probably going to die. But the thing is, is that 100% certain that you're going to die?
1: Right.
0: There's a chance you might have just survived because maybe you just happened to be lucky. Maybe it just happened that the bullets miss, critical structures in the body. And the doctor said, even if it's a one in a million, you might just be the lucky one in a million. So it's not good enough.
1: Right.
0: A one in a million is not good enough. It has to be beyond all natural explanation. There has to be no natural way of explaining the events that occurred. So that's why the miracles, then you have to look at the situation of the person involved and describe their state of health before the miracle occurred and after the miracle occurred, and then you have to somehow explain, was there any way that you could get from here to there? A person might be cured of cancer after lengthy chemotherapy or after radiation treatment.
1: Right.
0: So if a person, if we find out someone, they're cured from cancer. Oh yeah, after 6 months of intense treatment. But if you go in and they show that there's a cancerous mass in the body, and 24 hours later, it's gone without a trace, and no medication was administered. Okay, now that's starting to sound inexplicable. So it has to reach that standard of being truly inexplicable.
1: I gotta say that the person who's the servant of God, who saved the guy from a professional assassins, has got to be like in heaven going, what do I got to do? I mean, come on.
0: Right.
1: What do I got to do? Professional assassins shot this person point blank. I saved him.
0: Maybe I'm not supposed to say who it was. This particular servant of God was actually Michael McGivney.
1: The man who was
0: the object of the shooting was actually a Knight of Columbus.
1: Yeah.
0: But don't worry about it. Michael McGivney got there eventually. So
1: yeah. All right.
0: he was beatified. So they found another.
1: Yeah. He's like, look, that wasn't good enough for the Vatican, and then he had to do something better. He had to come up with a better miracle. Exactly. You guys at the Vatican make it tough on the people in heaven. I want to find out about what particular miracle led to this upcoming beatification of Fulton Sheen when we come back. And I'll tell you what, if you're listening, take it under advisement. If you are in heaven, do a real miracle. None of this saving people from assassination stuff. If you want to be a saint, do a real miracle. Right back with more on Fulton Sheen on Catholic Answers Live.
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0: Welcome back. Catholic Answers Live. You better do a real miracle. You want to be a saint, you better do a real miracle. And okay, so our guest this hour is, were you postulator? I forgot if that's the right word to use. Postulator of the cause?
1: No, I was not the postulator. So I'm okay. The executive director of the foundation, and I was an investigator in the miracle, but I never was the actual postulator.
0: The postulator, so someone is moving towards sainthood. The postulator is the person who fills out all the paperwork, makes sure everything gets where it's supposed to be, and keeps the thing going forward?
1: If you think about it, it's like kind of a legal process.
0: Yeah.
1: The postulator is kind of like the lawyer who's working for the servant of God. And then there has to be someone on the other side of the equation, doesn't there? There has to be an opposing counsel. That's called the devil's advocate. So you have a devil's advocate who opposes the cause, and you have a postulator who promotes the cause. And then in the miracle case where I was the investigator, I had to be the objective person in the middle. My job was just to gather objective evidence to submit to the Vatican.
0: Well, so Fulton Sheen, who's with the Lord now, has by his intercession, performed a miracle. And tell me about that miracle and what the evidence for it was.
1: Sure. The thumbnail sketch is that there was a child that was born in 2010 and was born without any signs of life, without heartbeat or respiration, and continued in that state for 61 minutes. So people say 61 seconds. I said, no, 61 minutes before he was revived. And he not only did he survive, and that's miraculous already, but survived without any signs of brain damage. So that's the thumbnail sketch. It's what happened is that the family involved was they lived in kind of a rural area outside of Peoria, and they had decided to have a home birth. It was just their decision that they had made, and everything looked good going into the delivery, and the infant in the uterus was seemed to be fine, but as the child descended in the birth canal, there was a constriction in the umbilical cord. Blood was cut off, so there was no oxygen, and so that's why the child was born without any signs of life once he emerged. So they immediately called an ambulance. They began CPR. There was a certified nurse midwife present. The family began to pray. The father baptized the child and baptized him James Fulton. They had already chosen the name. Nobody else knew that, but the parents had pre-decided the name, and so they were already invoking Fulton Sheen by naming their child after Fulton. And Fulton Sheen, and also by baptizing him and by praying. And so it took 20 minutes or so for the ambulance to make its way out from the hospital to this rural home. And then they loaded the child onto the ambulance, took another 20 minutes or more to get back to the hospital. And then they were working in the emergency room for 10 or 20 minutes. And nobody knew kind of at each stage, each person only knew their part in the drama. And it was only when it was all put together in the end that we said, here was the time of birth documented by the nurse midwife. And here is the time at which the child began to show vital signs documented by the emergency department in the hospital. And then we realized there was a 61-minute gap between those two times.
0: And the child is alive now?
1: Alive today. And so born in 2010, so the child's 15, getting ready to turn 16 in the fall. He'll be at the beatification, but he's just a normal child. So we waited to do the investigation until the child was about 1 year old, because it was the child obviously was alive, but we wanted to be able to see what is his development. Yeah. So there had to be a lot of study to see, like, how is he developing? He had to have a complete physical, so he had to examine all of his biological functions to make sure that heart, lungs, kidneys, everything was working normally, and then to test him against like the standard developmental tables. Is he speaking, and his motor skills, is he able to stand or to sit and crawl, all of those things. So we had pediatricians who came in to evaluate, and they indicated that this is a normal boy for all intents and purposes, just a normal functioning 1 year old at the time we did the investigation.
0: So what is that like for you as a priest to be in the presence of a miracle, really? I mean, I know you weren't there on the day of the miracle, but the child, the family, all of that really is only there because of a miracle. How does that affect you as a priest?
1: It's, my job was to gather objective evidence, and it's, you get into so much minutia. So in the midst of the investigation, I would say I was really focused on trying to ferret out all of the important facts, so they were well documented. And I think it's kind of one of these things that you sort of take in. When you sort of take the whole thing in, it is really impressive to see. So it's in my opinion, it's probably one of the more significant miracles that I've ever heard of. They have what they consider first, second, and third class miracles. This is a really, really obscure point. You might regret bringing this up and letting me talk about this, but lots of healings are technically, they're called third class. It's just, okay, there was a healing. But in this case, if James Fulton was dead and then actually came back to life, that's actually considered a first class miracle. So this, even amongst miracles, this one stands out as really quite unique.
0: Right. Yeah, it really does. Like, coming back from the dead is a really big deal. This is just an extraordinary thing. So now, once the miracle is accepted, so you do all that, the investigation, but an investigator isn't a judge. So who do you present this to?
1: Right.
0: Do you meet with the Pope? Who do you tell? Once you have come to your conclusion, this is a miracle, and this is an extraordinary first-class miracle. What do you do with that next? What's the next step?
1: So, is it the one who carries out the investigation? Essentially, my job is just to gather the evidence, and then I just pass it along. So, all of the paper. So, in this case, I think we sent over a file that was 600-800 pages all told, including all the medical documentation. And so we box it up, put the red ribbon and seal it with wax and send it on its way to the Vatican. The Vatican's the one that studies it. So my job isn't actually really to formulate an opinion. I'm just a fact finder. Mm-hmm. So I'm just someone who's to gather evidence. And then there's a whole panel. The postulator in Rome works on developing the case. And there are a bunch of theologians that are going to examine, the prayer and the intercession. There's a panel of, very expert doctors who assist the dicastery. And so they'll study the medical aspect of the case. So it's really in the hands of some really, really high top tier professionals who advise the bishops and the cardinals, who are the ones that ultimately make their recommendation and then send that to the Pope. But I'm just a lowly investigator. We don't get to meet the Pope. So.
0: Okay. All right. Yeah. But you did get to interview a guy that came back from the dead. So I think
1: I'll take that.
0: I think you did okay. So maybe you could say something about what it means to Peoria and what it means to the United States that we are really just months away from our next beatified our countrymen.
1: Yeah, it certainly is an important thing in the life of the Diocese of Peoria. Sheen is very much known and loved. There are still relatives of Sheen that live in the Midwest. So for us, we're really happy about that. He's a hometown hero that we're happy to celebrate. We can say that Peoria, the Midwest gave Sheen, to the world, and he became famous out east in D.C. and in New York, but his roots are still back in Peoria. But at the same time, one of the things we see in the foundation, we see the breadth of devotion to Sheen. So there are people from all across the country who will come to Peoria and visit the museum that we have at the foundation. So we have a lot of Sheen's memorabilia, and it's remarkable the number of people who want to come, and they want to pray at the tomb, which is in the cathedral in Peoria. They want to come and visit the museum in the pastoral center in Peoria. And it's not even just nationwide. We get international groups that come, and Sheen is extremely popular in Poland. We get Polish priests and pilgrimages that come through. In Italy, he's very popular. And of all places, Brazil. You would not believe the number of people from Brazil who write, and they want his books, and they want second-class relics, and they just express their devotion. So we're very happy in Peoria, and it's something that's a point of pride for the local church. But really, Sheen is a gift to the entire world. So we're happy to continue to share Sheen with the whole world, and to let the whole world rejoice in this moment in September when he's beatified.
0: Any idea why Poland and Brazil? I mean, they're both very Catholic places, but why those places?
1: Yeah. I'm not sure. I don't know that I can say. And I don't mean just those three countries. There are others as well. Those three just stand out for being particularly devoted to him. Even amongst the missions, amongst African countries, I mean, a lot of times people remember Sheen is famous for all the support that he gave to the mission. So, I mean, I can't leave out Africa. There's still a lot of devotion there. So I'm not sure what each group kind of finds. I think sometimes I think it's his books are very inspiring. And, you know, people watch his videos or things like that. I think his quality as a teacher, his devotion to the Eucharist, his devotion to the Blessed Mother, his support of the missions. I think some combination of all of these things is what draws people to Sheen. So if, each group may have their own thoughts and their own reasons, but those are the things I think he's most well known for.
0: Well, say somebody wanted to kind of get to know him now. I think you can watch maybe all. I don't know, maybe, but I know you can watch a lot of his stuff on YouTube or the various other, you know, internet places. So where would you say someone says, you know, until I listened to you, Monsignor, on Catholic Answers Live, that great Catholic radio show that Fulton Sheen would have so much approved of. That's how people will say it usually.
1: Yes, exactly.
0: Yeah. Thank you for agreeing to that, Monsignor. How do I know more about him? Where's a good place to start and to get going on knowing Fulton Sheen?
1: Sometimes people think like, well, who's going to know him amongst young people? But I think young people continue to be surprised, inspired by Sheen, because his message was so timeless. And so people, there are recorded talks that sometimes people come across and that they have. There are the videos from his program. There's lots of clips of things that you can find online. But his books are also another fantastic resource. So he wrote 66 books. In particular, I would say if you really want to know Sheen, I go right to his autobiography, which is Treasure in Clay. It's a very easy read, and it's filled with lots of very colorful anecdotes that just tell you little vignettes about his life. So you get to really discover the man and his thinking in his autobiography. But there are other classic books where you can get to know his mind and you know, some of the insights that he had. And so you really can't go wrong with his books, his videos, any of the recordings that they have. Those are all ways to learn about Sheen.
0: Three to Get Married, I think, is still, priests still recommend that to young couples.
1: Yeah, so for married couples, Three to Get Married is a great way to get into a theological insight that Sheen would have to share about the vocation of marriage. For priests, The Priest Is Not His Own is another fantastic book that really talks about being a priest and a victim in the model of Jesus Christ. The Life of Christ is another classic.
0: I didn't realize I was having such a great time. I didn't pay attention to the clock. That music says we got to go. Monsignor Jason Gray has been our guest, Executive Director of the Fulton J. Sheen Foundation. May we and our listeners have your blessing before we go, Monsignor.
1: Sure. And visit CelebrateSheen.com, where all the information from the foundation is there. So, and the Lord be with you.
0: And with your spirit.
1: And may Almighty God bless you, the Father and the Son and the Holy Spirit. Amen.
0: Amen.
1: God bless.
0: Thank you so much. I really enjoyed that. And Sheen got the message, man. He's like, I'm not going to save you from an assassin. I'm going to bring back the dead. That's the miracle I'm going to do.
1: That's great.
0: He learned his lesson from Michael McGivney. All right, that'll do it for us. We'll be right back with more Catholic Answers Live.
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10: Ever wonder about the power of prayer? 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
13: 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And that was the tomb of Christ on the evening of the Friday called Good. What spectacle could be more ridiculous than armed soldiers keeping their eyes on a corpse? But sentinels were set, lest the dead walk, the silent speak, and the pierced heart quicken to the throb of life. They said he was dead. They knew he was dead. 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
14: 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President Donald Trump is threatening more tariffs on the EU, calling its proposal to make Canada an associate member a possible hostile act. Canadian Prime Minister Mark Carney welcomed the proposal, though he said associate membership remains to be defined. King Charles is urging AI leaders to keep artificial intelligence under control and to serve humanity. Earlier today in Scotland, the King addressed executives from several tech companies, including OpenAI, Anthropic, and Google, calling for safeguards and international cooperation. Vatican Secretary of State Cardinal Pietro Parolin is warning about both the potential and the threats of artificial intelligence. Speaking at a conference at the Italian Parliament in Rome, he called on nations to work together to address the challenges of AI.

0: Welcome back, Catholic Answers Live. Tom Nash, our guest this hour. Fulton Sheen on his way to getting a new first name, Blessed Fulton Sheen. That is, he's about to be beatified. Praise God and thank God for that. What a gift to the Universal Church and to the Church in the United States in particular. And Tom Nash, we're going to talk a little bit about Fulton Sheen, but I want to start you off. Well, we're going to talk about basically his view of the demonic.
1: Should we tell people who might not know who Sheen is?
0: Oh my gosh, I didn't even think of that. That's a good point. First of all, Tom Nash, our guest. Hi, Tom Nash.
1: Hello. Thank you. Good to be with you, brother.
0: Hello. Okay, who's Fulton Sheen? Fulton Sheen, Archbishop Fulton Sheen. He ran the office for the missions in the United States, and he was a bishop of Rockville Center in New York. But what he's most famous for is he was on TV in the 1950s, and millions of people, sometimes upwards of far more than 10 million people at a pop, would watch Fulton Sheen talk about our culture, about morals, and about the Christian faith. And so he became a superstar. But he's not just a superstar. He's also a holy and saintly man who will now be beatified by the church. And so I think a lot of people think fondly of Fulton Sheen, have fond memories of Fulton Sheen. He's a very dramatic, theatrical person, wonderfully educated and competent spokesman for the church. I think John Paul II greeted him one time saying, you've spoken well of Christ and his church. And
1: yes,
0: said
1: that was
0: you've been a faithful son of the church.
1: That was October 1979. I was a senior in high school at Father Gabriel Chard in Ann Arbor, Michigan. And I remember that beautiful photo of them embracing, and you could just see, almost makes me choke up, the expression on Sheen's face when he's hugged at St. Patrick's Cathedral in October 1979 on the great trip, including Chicago. Some other places. I think, did he hit Philly? I think he hit Boston.
0: But Sheen passed?
1: Sheen passed just in December 8th, 9th. Yeah. So right on or after the Feast of the Immaculate Conception. I had a great devotion to Blessed Mother. So what a beautiful moment that the great Pope, St. John Paul II, would embrace him, knew about him, of course, and yeah. A beautiful interaction there.
0: So we have all this affection for Sheen, but I think a lot of people miss that he took the demonic very seriously. Mm. And oh my goodness, the internet loves nothing better than an exorcist or someone talking about the demonic, and some of which is helpful, most of which, frankly, is not helpful. So let's go to Sheen, the man himself. And so what in general was his view of the demonic and of the Christian struggle against demons, or of the human struggle against demons?
1: Yeah. As Jesus says, the devil is a liar and the father of lies, John 8, verse 44, the Gospel of John. At the same time, we know that the devil, in spite of himself, speaks truth by what he hates with unvarnished hatred. That is, our Lord Jesus Christ, his cross, because it's through the cross that he redeems the world, the sacrifice of the Mass, because it is the sacramental representation, offering anew of the one sacrifice of Calvary and offered for remission of sins, you know, that we subjectively appropriate what Jesus did on the cross. Because it's not just that Jesus objectively redeems the world, but we need to say yes to him in an ongoing way. So that, as well as with Eucharistic adoration, again, because that is the fruit of the cross, the fruit of the Mass, and he had the daily holy hour. We'll talk about that. So the devil is opposed to all of that because he is, you know, Peter gets called Satan. Why? Because when Jesus says, I must go and suffer, he wanted, he loved a divine Jesus. He did not want a suffering Jesus, a suffering Savior. But this is how Jesus redeems the world, to show the ugliness of sin. He could have just said, okay, I remove sin because I'm omnipotent, but he does it to show the ugliness of sin, and also for our his love, his great love for us, and also for us to invite us to be participants in his cross, because we love is transactional; it's a relationship, and we need to grow in holiness. And so, when the devil is against the cross, he's against our redemption. He's against the way Jesus came to save us. So if he can get us away from the cross, get us away from redemptive suffering, then he has us on his playing field instead of growing in holiness. It is by losing our life that we will find it, Jesus says in John chapter 16, just after he calls Peter Satan. And of course, Peter is the Pope, but yet Peter was thinking in worldly terms, not in terms of with the eyes of God.
0: So in a certain sense, the devil like doesn't just battle Jesus on every front. He battles him particularly on the front of that we need to take up our cross and follow. Like all, like the devil's like, well, just be a good person. Just be a nice, like, just do what Jesus said. Like, you don't have to take up a cross. So stay away from that cross. The cross is not good for you. You don't need that. So there's a kind of, he deceives us not by being being a total rejecter of all of what Jesus teaches, but trying to tempt us to be partial in our acceptance of Jesus.
1: Yes, and you know, he comes as the angel of light, as St. Paul says, Second Corinthians chapter 11, verse 14, where he'll come as the angel of light, but he can be found out in his deception because his antipathy toward Christ, antipathy toward the cross, the church, etc. And this is it. You know, we see him with Jesus. We can learn about the devil and how to oppose him by how he tempted Jesus. For example, this is how in the three temptations, Sheen calls them shortcuts from the cross, right? And I talk about this in my essay on Catholic.com, and it's there now, and people can read it and tribute to Sheen. But one of them is, hey, you know, make these stones out of bread. And it's like, well, no, man does not live on bread alone, but by every word that comes from the mouth of God. Of course, as I like to say, on this bread alone, that is the Eucharist, we can live forever. Some saints have lived with just the Eucharist miraculously, which is remarkable and affirms what Christ says. But people, he's going to say, oh, no, forget about there is no God. And Sheen would talk about an application of this would be with the communists.
0: I will give you bread. Sounds like his anti-communism.
1: I will give you bread. There is no God. There is no, you know, there's the flesh, there is sex, right. There's all these things. And guess what? And when it's all over, we die. This rejection of God, the temporal utopia, the temporal fulfillment, forget about suffering. There's no point of redemptive suffering because there is no God. And so we end up having allegiance to the world and ultimately the devil because we're not being connected with Christ. And these shortcuts are rejections of Christ. You know, the whole thing you mentioned about the exorcisms and how they, oh, wow, people are drawn to them, but they don't necessarily take the devil so seriously. But it's similar when the devil says, throw yourself off the Temple Mount and God will raise you up. You know, this whole thing of, oh, the spectacular, the wonderful, but then, oh, wow, it came, it went, it got its hits on the internet. But now, show me something new.
0: Didn't do anything.
1: Something new, and that's the spectacle of an exorcism instead of seeing the reality of what's going on deeper, which is the battle against not flesh and blood, as St. Paul says in Ephesians 6, verse 12, but against the powers and principality of the demonic. So this is, we don't get preoccupied, but we realize that there is a spiritual battle. And so people will resist, well, I don't want to have the cross, but yet Christ gives us that he says, you know, if you lose your life for my sake, you will find it. You know, we see it in the lives of the saints that the power, his power reaches perfection and weakness, and that there will be a fulfillment, that the peace that the world cannot give. This is, we see it in the lives of the saints. We see it in the 2,000-year existence of the church. This is so beautiful, and the devil is trying to get us to say no to it, and we see the antidotes.
0: There's this thing about, it's striking to me that Sheen is most popular in the 1950s, where this the temptation of television, of the suburbs, of the post-war prosperity was saying to people, let go of all that old stuff. And, you know, and all of that prosperity is good. I'm not saying it's bad, but it comes with a temptation to live entirely within the circle of this world and not with an eternal horizon. It actually... when people's prosperity increases, their world shrinks often to the goods of this world.
1: Mm, and their focus.
0: It does seem to me that Sheen is a prophetic voice just at the moment where the 1950s were, you know, everybody was trying to just be settled down and comfortable. Where there was a comfort, that's it. There's a comfort that was being born after the war that was actually spiritually dangerous.
1: Yeah, we've made it. We've got it. Yeah, we believe in God. We give our charity. But, you know, this holiness thing, we're good people, like you said.
0: Yeah, we're good enough.
1: In 1950s, though, enough people, and he appealed to people across the spectrum, and there was a greater culture. You know, we had 75-80% Sunday Mass participation rates, for example. But there are many people he appealed to. It'd be more difficult. That's why for somebody like a Sheen in today's, now he could have, because he's such a great orator, have a good following on the internet, but he would not have the scope because, wait a minute, you're reminding me of sin, death, and the devil. And when you talk about those things, that means I got to change. And I don't like you making me, they see celibate priests, who do you know, they don't like it because that's not natural. Yeah, well, it's not simply natural. It takes human virtue, but it's supernatural. Yeah. It points to God. It points to that this is not the end all and the be all, as you say. And that those are reminders that are unsettling. They don't like it. And even if they may not like, you know, quote unquote, I don't serve the devil. I'm not some Satanist. Yeah. You end up serving him by your rejection of Christ, by your rejection of holiness. And so in your lukewarmness, you make yourself vulnerable.
0: Tom Nash is our guest, and we're talking to Fulton Sheen, but maybe in and everybody's talking Fulton Sheen this month, and they should. It's wonderful to all the things that are being said, all the ways that he is being celebrated and remembered. But what about Fulton Sheen and the demonic? He was actually a good deal of his energy was and mind was devoted to trying to help people see through the deceptions of the demonic. We'll get to that more about those deceptions right after this on Catholic Answers Live.
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0: Welcome back, Catholic Answers Live. Fulton Sheen, the great Fulton Sheen. Really, everybody who works as a Catholic in broadcasting, I think, is a small fry compared to Sheen, and we all know it. Everybody is, and everybody knows it. Think of the greatest Catholic media personalities of our time. I don't mean just people who are Catholic and also media, but people who are sharing the Catholic faith through media. You think of the great Father Mike Schmitz or Bishop Robert Barron, and if you asked either of those guys, where do you fit, compared to Sheen? And they'd say small potatoes. And that's not an insult to them. These are great men doing great work. But Sheen is a towering figure. And so we're remembering Fulton Sheen. But we thought we'd focus a little bit on his attention to the demonic. And he did his holy hour every day and mass every day. And he recommended that all priests do that. And I think that he saw himself as in need of the Savior to save him every day. Not to get around to it when he had free time, but every day he needed the Savior to save him from the temptations and the ugliness that the demons invite us to. So I'm going to ask you this, Tom, because this is 1950s, TV, all of that. It's like in the modern world, somehow we think we're beyond what has, somehow we have convinced ourselves that all these things that afflicted humanity forever, because we have TVs and telephones and internal combustion engines and computers, it doesn't affect us anymore. But Sheen was not embarrassed of discussing the devil as a person or the demonic as a reality. So why do you think modern people are embarrassed about this kind of thing? And what are we doing when we say, oh, the devil is a symbol, or it's just an image of our dark side or social conditions, or something like that? Sheen didn't treat it that way. Sheen treated the devil and the demonic as real, living, personal opponents. Why should we think of it the way Sheen does and not the way the modern world does?
1: Well, because that's reality. You mentioned exorcists. The demons are real. They are fallen angels, and they are fallen because they said, Satan, non servium. I will not serve. I will not be childlike. I will not trust you, God. That is always the call. And if we recognize the devil for he is, as opposed to trying to dismiss him and saying, we're going to solve the world through politics, through social work. I hear these things on the TV or the radio says, you might think that child abuse is a bad parenting problem, but actually, we do all these things, big government, school programs, paid leave, all these other stuff. You still got the basic problem that you got virtue, and if a child's being abused, that has something to do with the parents and how a child is brought into this world. You know what I'm saying? That they look for the government to be our savior, and not to say that the state might not have its place, although it should be subsidiary and should support the family. Sheen would always point out, not government, not politics, not utopia.
0: But we do look to systems and theories and ideas and not to persons in the modern world. We don't want to say, these demonic persons hate me and my family and my world, and I need a person to help me with that, and that person is Jesus.
1: Exactly. Sheen was never focused on the demonic per se. It was always in response or in relationship to Christ. That Christ is the answer. And if we recognize, people say, oh, poo-poo the devil, or I don't want to have the St. Michael's prayer after Mass. We may get to that more. But people say, oh, we don't need that St. Michael's prayer. We just had, I remember somebody talking about that. We've just talked about going to proclaim to go serve the world. Now we're going to go at war. Well, no, we're not going at war with the world when we say the St. Michael prayer. We're opposing the devil on behalf of the world and recognizing that there is a battle whether we like it or not, and that if we want to reform the world in any good sense, it starts with us internally. It starts with us with the family. That is the basic building block of society. And people will poo-poo the devil, so it's not real, because in recognizing the reality of the devil, they have to realize, oh my gosh, there is a heaven, there is a hell, and then there is a Christ, and Christ has conquered the devil, and I must respond to Christ. So I reject the devil so I don't have to take Christ seriously as much and to take the cross, and I'm just a good person. And instead of realizing, no, there is a spiritual battle, Christ has died for our sins, we need to accept him as our Savior. He's given us the sacraments as our salvific weapons, spiritual weapons. 2 Corinthians chapter 10, verses 3 and 4, we have weapons that are not of this world. Those are the sacraments, because all the sacraments come from the cross. Because without, you know, you think about baptism. Baptism has no impact, Si, without the cross. Confirmation has no power if Jesus doesn't die and rise from the dead and the Holy Spirit doesn't get sent as a result. There is no priesthood because there's no offering to offer. There is no power of confession because even though Jesus says, you know, the power to forgive sins, John 20, it has no power because he hasn't died and risen from the dead. Of course, the Eucharist is the blessed sacrament because it represents it. So if you reject the devil, you poo-poo the devil, then you don't take Jesus seriously. But when we take Jesus seriously, and we realize what the cross has done, then we embrace our cross, not out of some kind of masochism, like we're rejoicing in, you know, some kind of hurting ourselves. But no, we see the redemptive suffering, because by embracing our cross, you unite ourselves with Jesus, and we grow in holiness. Again, we have the peace which the world cannot give. That's where you get Maximilian Kolbe in the death camp, having a peace and leading people in prayer, or Saint Damien of Molokai on the island of Molokai. And boy, I wish, to take a modern metaphor, I wish I could be voted off the island. No, he stays there and transforms that place. Or a favorite of mine, Venerable Cardinal Van Thuan in Vietnam,

0: battle against the powers and principalities of deception and lie and all that. I already mentioned his holy hour, but give me an idea of where Sheen put in all of that, the idea of Eucharistic adoration, for example, or a holy hour, or going to mass or confession. He was. I'm going to be as brilliant as he is, otherworldly, holy, and talented as he is. He's really a basic meat and potatoes Catholic.
1: Exactly, and he's humble, Si. For all of his God-given talents, for all of his exalted thing, you say, hey, people are, you know, relative to Bishop Barron and Father Mike Schmitz, so they would, hey, Sheen's way above us. Sheen, it's because Sheen was childlike to God. There was holy, the discipline. He didn't say, oh, wow, look at me. No. I don't need this. And, of course, he would have fallen if he had. But the thing is with regard to what he points to, it's basically, you know, he realizes the devil didn't get Jesus to shun the cross. He goes forth, he dies and rises. So now Jesus has objectively redeemed us. But now the devil turns to us and says, don't take those things. You don't need those things. You don't need the holiness. And you don't need the mass. But again, the devil tells truth through his unvarnished hatred. He can't help himself. It's like that old Four Tops song turned upside down. I hate you and everyone else instead of I love you and no one else from Sugar Pie Honey Bunch. But seriously, he hates, and that's why the devil teaches truth in spite of himself. That's why the most blasphemous act of the devil is the black mass. They don't look for ordinary grape juice, right? They look for the real thing. And as Sheen says, hey, belief in the church among Catholics, not always there. But the devil believes. He believes in Christ. He believes in the Eucharist. That's why you need a consecrated host, not just a mere bread and wine. They look for it. They consume it in a blasphemous way. Also, he doesn't want adoration because that is our way we draw near to our Lord Jesus Christ. That in the new covenant, he's torn the curtain down. Before it was only the high priest once a year on the Day of Atonement, Leviticus 16. Now we can all draw near. You don't have to even be Catholic state of grace to draw near. I'm telling you, one of the greatest things for spiritual and mental health, spend time before the Blessed Sacrament. And this is what he does. And so by his humility and his childlikeness, he points to us and says, you want to know my greatness? It's because of Jesus Christ. Imitate me. And I would not have been, all of his hard work and his brilliance, I could not do what I did and be as effective and as compelling and as, you know, a witness, a credible witness, if I did not. All of that comes from an authenticity of his discipleship.
0: I just want to get to one other thing before we have to go to the break. I'll give you about a minute on this one before we go to the break. But another way, the 1950s, you know, the UN is, there's this, the global village, all this idea that the world is getting closer together. And Sheen said this. He said that the cross is the greatest basis of unity in the world. What does that mean?
1: Well, as Jesus says, he prays in John 17, verses 20 to 23, Father, I pray that they may be one as you and I are one, that the world will know that you sent me. And of course, why? So that as a witness to the world, and the world to fulfill the Great Commission, make disciples of all nations, Matthew 28, 18 to 20. That is the whole thing. It's the greatest united because it is through the cross that we are redeemed and we have the opportunity to become one. Of course, it unites his enemies against. That's why I say the Catholic Church is strangest of bedfellows. And we could talk about it perhaps another time. But you look at all those things, the communists, Planned Parenthood, the Nazis, people who might not have things in common, Bob Jones University, although they've gotten a little softer, but the historically anti-Catholic Church is the tool of Satan. And a rather eclectic group, the ACLU, oppose the Catholic Church. You see this eclectic group come against the Church.
0: Yeah.
1: And it is a backhanded compliment of the authenticity of the Church because it makes the strangest of bedfellows in terms of the opponent, but in bringing it unites because this is how Jesus has redeemed the world, and that's why the Church is universal. That's how he redeems us and the sacraments and making disciples of all nations.
0: Fulton Sheen, our topic this hour, but specifically, what did Fulton Sheen have to teach us about the demonic and about the devil, who he treated as the devil as a person, the demons as people,

0: who were opposed to Christ. What did he prescribe to fight that opposition? We'll get to that right after this on Catholic Answers Live. 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Does it really do anything? 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
1: The world has a lot of questions about Catholicism. 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
1: Who was Jesus? It's the most important question in the world. Was he a great teacher? A religious myth? 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

0: Welcome back. Catholic Answers Live. Fulton Sheen, the great, you could call him a television evangelist. He's an archbishop. He loved the missions. He loved the Catholic missions and devoted himself to using all that, what would we call it? Not notoriety, but fame, really, his fame.
1: Legitimate, holy celebrity.
0: Yeah, in order to promote the missions. His time in the 1950s and 60s, those are his biggest years. Tremendous poverty and suffering, and also a growing ability to see it, you know, because people were being brought together by film and television and news reporting and all of that. And Sheen didn't turn away from it. He did his very best to help the missions to flourish for the good of souls and for the good of bodies as well, you know, the hospitals and all that stuff that came. An extraordinary life. We're talking about one aspect, and everybody's talking about Fulton Sheen right now, but we wanted to get into one aspect with Tom Nash about Fulton Sheen, and that was his warnings about the demonic, and not in a he was not a clickbait type of guy. It was not in that kind of way. It was I feel like, Tom, and could say something about this, but I feel like what Sheen was doing really when he spoke about the devil and opposition to the devil was reminding Christians not to move on from their own faith. He wasn't like trying to get something started, there is a very modern temptation of Christians to think, well, we're past all of that. We've moved past that. We have scientific explanations. We have psychological explanations. We don't need all of that old superstition. And Sheen was like, it's not superstition. Like, this is real stuff and you need to deal with it.
1: Yes, he was very good in that regard. And he reminded people that this is real, and don't get distracted by the temporal.
0: Mm-hmm.
1: And don't think, you know, because psychologically he talked about how a psychiatrist, Rollo May, would point out that the demonic gets manifested in nudity, in a couple other things that he talked about, that schizophrenia was another thing where Diablo, that oftentimes people, now there could be various mental issues, but these things, we see manifestations in that world, in the psychological, that these would be manifest. And when people sometimes have struggles, oftentimes sin leads to mental illness. And Sheen was aware of that. So anyway, he would always point out that for himself, going back to Christ, that the answer is living a holy life, because people could get lukewarm. People could think, oh no, it's not a big deal. But Sheen was committed to his spiritual discipline, and that's why he did the holy hour day in and day out. He even joked about how one time he fell asleep and he said, hey, does this count? Because he would make sure to do it wherever he go. And one time he would not sleep.
0: So he asked God if it counted?
1: Yes, he says, his angel says, well, the apostles, James, Peter, James, John, they fell asleep on the first holy hour, and it gets basically reference to Gethsemane. So we'll take it. So, I mean, he made the effort. In other words, never, never, never forsake it. God is merciful. God is there. But seek the Lord first, because otherwise we can get lukewarm. And as he said, it's not just by doing something bad, but by omission.
0: Now you're onto something that I wanted to ask you about. So I'm going to ask it the way, before you go too far, I want to ask it the way I thought it out to ask you. And he did not think that it was by doing evil that you went to hell, or that you went to...
1: Or not simply, necessarily.
0: Yeah. That wasn't the exclusive road to separation from God. But he thought that spiritual complacency was a serious thing. He took it quite seriously as... If you're a Catholic and you're neglecting the sacraments, you're not going to confession, and maybe you're going to Mass or you're not going to Mass, but you're not taking it seriously. You're neglecting your prayer, and you're not resisting the devil, then you're giving the devil room to operate, and you might even be on his team.
1: Yes, it says in the book of Revelation where God is speaking to the seven churches, and one of them is Laodicea. And they said, "I will vomit you out of your mouth, out of my mouth, because you are neither hot nor cold." And it's like, you know, variation on the rich fool. I'm okay. I'm doing things. You basically have rejected the cross to one extent or another because of the demands of the cross. You might believe in God, but you do it. It's Christianity on your terms, and in the process, you gradually become more lukewarm and drift away. And thus more vulnerable to, you inoculate yourself in some ways, maybe from the real faith. There's a comfortable Catholicism, a comfortable Christianity. And in the process, you have drifted potentially far away, and you could be not going to Mass or going to Mass in a state of mortal sin and receiving communion, so you drink a judgment upon yourself. So by neglecting the spiritual discipline that Sheen would recommend, including regular Mass, of course, every Sunday for sure, but daily prayer, and particularly for priests, a continuous holy hour. But I think this is another reason why I think open wide the doors to Christ, as St. John Paul II manifests that. Please, Lord, may we have that much more available, adoration without exposition. Yeah. Open wide the doors to parish so people can draw near. It's a much more powerful experience.
0: Pope John Paul, but Pope Francis too said
1: that. Yeah, it's a much more powerful experience. Now, he spoke about open wide the doors to Christ in general, John Paul II said, but what a great opportunity to do that with regard to adoration without exposition, because exposition can take more time. You need a priest, a deacon typically, except for extraordinary circumstances. But I was saying that in this case, that let people draw near. When people make an intentional decision to pray before our Lord, the Blessed Sacrament, he's there, whether exposed or not. It's a powerful experience. That is a great way to grow in holiness, stay in holiness. He said he never knew a priest who was committed to the holy hour who ever left the priesthood, Sheen would say. He talked about how this was the reason he had such a powerful ministry. And so that we need to be committed, and we need to recognize the spiritual discipline that we are, and that the cross is always the answer. Christ is the answer. We give it. He gives us the sacraments. We stay holy because, you know, ultimately our goal is not simply prosperity here on earth, but ultimately paradise in heaven.
0: Do you know, I think there's a lot of people in today's world who have no idea what we're talking about when we say holy hour. So
1: holy hour is,
0: what is it?
1: Holy hour is where you go. And Sheen's, most of his holy hours, this is where you spend an hour in a Catholic chapel, in a Catholic church, in proximate location to the Blessed Sacrament. That is the fruit of the Mass. The sacrifice of the Mass, we consecrate the Holy Eucharist. That is the offering anew of the one sacrifice of Christ. Sacramentally represented, because Christ culminated his one sacrifice in everlasting glory, as I've written about. When he dies, rises, ascends into heaven, and heaven and earth become one at Mass, because what is going on in heaven is, because Jesus says, "Do this in remembrance of me," becomes present on the altar. As a result of that consecration, we reserve the Blessed Sacrament in the tabernacle. So the Eucharist is a sacrifice, but it is also the fruit there is the sacrament thereafter that we can adore, because Christ is there, body, blood. He is present, body, blood, soul, and divinity, under the appearances of bread and wine in the whole Eucharist. And so when we make a holy hour, we deliberately are going to that church, that chapel, and again, not be exposed in the monstrance where you see the host. Our Lord is present in the tabernacle, doesn't have to be exposed. And so when we do that, when we take that opportunity, when Matthew 27:51 tore the curtain so that we could draw near closer to him for communion, that has remarkable impact. Sheen knew that. He looks at God has said this. Can you not spend an hour with me? As he told Peter, James, and John in Gethsemane, and they fell asleep. Sheen says, take that opportunity. And it's a reminder that drawing close to Christ, the cross, uniting ourselves with Him will have tremendous power, tremendous effects in our lives, because ultimately happiness is an internal thing. We talk about the internal life, the interior life side, because you can have all the possessions in the world and not be happy. There are many people. Doug Keck tells me he worked out for a big cable company in New York. He said, I saw some of the most powerful people in the world. Doug Keck, recently retired VP of EWTN. President and VP under Michael Warsaw, the CEO and chairman. And he said, I saw this and they were not happy. That everything they got, what everything was desiring, people, whatever, and it was emptiness.
0: What about people who can't make the holy hour? What would Fulton Sheen say to them? Well, like, there are people who's,
1: you're right.
0: They got kids, they're running around.
1: Exactly. He would say 15 minutes, 15 minutes a day in prayer, and husbands, give your wives time so they can pray, and vice versa. If you got kids with families, also make a holy hour with the kids. Go there, right? And that's a beautiful thing. Do it as a family. Get the kids in the habit as early as little kids. Jesus says, Matthew 18:1-4, I have given you the kingdom. The kingdom is for children. Do not prevent them from coming to me, because it is for the childlike. The kingdom of God is for children, so we should not impede them from coming. That's why we have infant baptism. You and I are cradle Catholics. We can talk about the efficacy, the power of baptism from our infancy. That just shows how Christ, in the old covenant, was circumcision, a mere circumcision of the flesh. In the new covenant, it's a circumcision of the heart, received through the great blessing. And again, beginning, it shows God's love from us from the beginning of our lives. That's why we have infant baptism. And so, pray at home if that's what you have to do on a daily basis, but make that holy hour, or spend some time, 15, 20 minutes if you can make it. And that's why I'm so grateful that we have the Blessed Sacrament reserved here.
0: When we come back, we'll talk about what Fulton Sheen might make of our world today. He died in the early 1980s or late
1: 1979. December.
0: So he lived through the bulk years of the sexual revolution. He saw the post-war prosperity. He saw the beginnings of the breakdown of the family. He saw so much of it, but what would he make 50 years later of where we are? I'll ask Tom Nash about that when we come back. We're talking Fulton Sheen, but from the perspective of his willingness to say, you gotta fight against the devil. You got to fight against the demonic. We'll get back to more of that right after this on Catholic Answers Live.
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0: Welcome back. Catholic Answers Live. I'm Cy Kellett, your host. Tom Nash, our guest. We're talking Fulton Sheen, but particularly Fulton Sheen's views and his teachings and his prescriptions regarding, you know, we have to struggle against the world, the flesh, and the devil. He did not treat the devil as an allegory or a metaphor or an artistic turn of phrase. The devil, to Fulton Sheen, was a person, and the devils were persons, and you had to fight them. And so let's go to the 1960s. He's huge in the 50s, and still everybody in America knew his name in the 60s still. If you said Fulton Sheen, you know, virtually anybody knew who you were talking about. But he began to speak in the 60s, if I recall, about a cultural crisis. This period that we often identify as the sexual revolution, did he connect that with the demonic and with how did he see this cultural crisis that we had entered into?
1: Yes, he did see various things. He, you know, he mentioned the one thing earlier about that looking for the political, looking for the worldly to solve our problems, you know, forget about sin, look at the economic again.
0: Yeah.
1: The big state will take care of you. Communism was a big thing
0: yeah.
1: at the time. Of course, it manifests in other ways. You mentioned the sexual revolution. He talked about, I mentioned earlier, just to elaborate with Rollo May, the psychiatrist, three manifestations of the diabolic in the psychiatric world, and we see it in the world, nudity. And nudity per se is not the problem, but nudity in the sense that destroying real love, that the objectification of the human person, you know, pornography, illicit sexual activity apart from marriage, you know, fornication, homosexuality, contraception. Contrary to what people said, he was against contraception. He wrote about it in his books. He also wrote about it in his Das and newspaper in Rochester when the great encyclical of Paul VI came out. He also talked about the manifestation of violence, right? And we see this, we see increasingly in our world and even in our own country this division and turning to violence as a means of resolving problems,
0: yeah.
1: as a means of that if you deny the truth and you will fight against the truth, you'll try to... It when we become unhinged, might makes right. As opposed to if we're holiness and we turn to God. It is Christ, we mentioned before the break, about unites. He unites us in love and charity, not in violence. Yes, there's the possibility of just defense war in if someone is doing an unjust attack. But violence is a manifestation in hate, and we see this in various ways. Only Christ can solve the problems with Ukraine and Russia, the problems between Muslims and Jews and others, Christians in the Middle East. And then, you know, the whole schizophrenic mind was another one. This the devil divides, we see it in schizophrenia. And people sometimes, there could be purely biological, but sometimes people end up in trouble, mental illness, precisely because of the manifestation and the failure to repent of their sins. He used to talk about when some person was having increasing difficulties, and it was because they had had stolen and they hadn't reconciled with it, and they finally came to terms with it, and they were able to live a more productive life. So those are some of the things, the manifestations. But I think you would point out in this world that we're increasingly seeing that we've forgotten God, or that we are trying to resolve the temporal or looking for temporal solutions instead of saying we need to start with Christ. And even though, yes, we talk about so-called separation of church and state, the state should be ordered towards protecting families, protecting rights. This whole thing with regard to our country and First Amendment and the spread of pornography and these various websites where people make money off themselves, it is a wicked time.
0: Yeah, it's we don't like to say things are wicked, but it is a time of wickedness.
1: There's we call wickedness. Good evil. As I once said to a young man, hypocrisy, you're right, is bad, but something worse than that is calling evil good.
0: Yeah.
1: And that's what the devil does. And that the devil, as you know, we mentioned the demonic, we've been talking about the demonic, the devil cannot, though being an angel of light, 2 Corinthians chapter 11, verse 14, he cannot do genuine good. And so when he appears as an angel of light, you mentioned, we've talked about Saint Teresa, who she thought she had some of Teresa of Avila, the great doctor of the church, saw that this appearance of Christ, but she was uneasy, and then she didn't see the wounds. The devil, Sheen talks about that in his writings, and there's a great book about On the Demonic by Father Dave Tomasicki, Emmaus Rhodes, our friend Scott Hahn there, that great compilation of it. And I've just been a fan of Sheen for many years, reading different things, listening to different things, but that's a great compilation, On the Demonic by Father David Tomasicki. But he talked, there's the one recollection there about how Sheen says that there was the old legend or story that devil appears as Christ to a saint, and saint says, where are your wounds, right? he can't do that because he is not God. And that is another case where Padre Pio saw somebody, he thought he was a confessor. Hey, I'm your confessor, I'll hear your confession. And he says, say praise Jesus. He doesn't, he refuses, and he vanishes. So the devil will resist, as St. James says, resist the devil and he will flee. We have the antidote. We do live in one sense, a secular society, but the antidote is to look to human virtue, not by itself, because it can't be sustained, but by looking to Christ. And that's why the church must preach Christ and him crucified, as St. Paul says, yeah. 1 Corinthians 1, 1 Corinthians chapter 2 as well. I preach Christ and him crucified, because that is how he redeemed the world. He invites us to grow in holiness, to become one with him. It is only through Christ that we can have salvation. He does it through his church. And if we're going to be a credible witness to the world and truly renew the world unto its purpose, which is ultimately heaven, it's got to start with Christ. It's got to start with the cross. It's got to start with holiness. It's got to start with the family and sustaining the family, not letting the state substitute for the family.
2: Well,
1: he would warn about that big time.
2: So I think he would see certainly this the spread of wickedness as a symptom of having let go of God. And but there's another thing that he spent most of his time on television teaching, and it wasn't preaching, it was teaching. He seemed to want to engage a culture that was letting go of reason with reasons. He wanted to give reasons connect that with his struggle against the devils, his struggle against the demons. It seems to me that the surrender of reason is one of the things that he saw happening all around him, that people were not just being wicked, but they were being unreasonable. They wouldn't listen to reason anymore.
1: Well, I think, you know, we talk about what Christ, you know, the truth has set you free. Is it real? Is it reasonable? We see it again in the lives of the saints. The church would not exist for 2,000 years as a mere human institution, not only because of external attacks beginning with the Roman Empire, but indeed, sadly, scandals from within, such as the recent clerical abuse scandal, sexual abuse scandal. It is reasonable to live the faith. The lives of the saints, the sustenance, the church, the great Catholic families, the great, for many years, we've seen in cities with great Catholic enclaves in Philadelphia, New York City, in Boston, in Detroit, in Chicago, in Los Angeles. Those were great neighborhoods. I remember Sheen used to talk about, you can't leave your bike out overnight or, you know, unlocked, because it might get stolen. And this was in the early 70s. He said that. I remember, he wrote this. Well, that happened. My brother borrowed my bike on a paper out, and outside the paper station, somebody took the bike. I mean, that was the thing. We lost a sense of right and wrong,
2: yeah,
1: out of accountability. But if there's any question about whether the faith is reasonable, we look at the lives of the saints, and though including those who took vows of poverty, chastity, obedience. They said, no, thank you, world. I go to Christ. And we see that Christ sustains us unto great hope and joy. And so we see the reasonableness of the faith, and they do it by taking the spiritual weapons the church offers, by embracing their cross, by being committed to a good sacramental life, confession, Eucharist, Holy Hour, and also, again, the demonic. We see it manifested. Who are the two of the most persecuted priests in the last 200 years? St. John Vianney, St. Padre Pio, renowned confessors.
2: Yeah,
1: and the devil, look at what the devil hates. you will see truth.
2: Yeah. I get the feeling, by the way, I didn't mention this, but you wrote a piece for Catholic.com.
1: Yes, mentioned that. Yes, Catholic.com on this. Machine, the cross, you know, what he hates, the cross, Christ, the cross, the Eucharist.
2: Uh-huh. Those, what, who hates?
1: The devil.
2: Oh, I thought you said
1: No. The devil. The devil, the cross, the crucifix, Christ, the cross, and the crucifix is what the devil hates, and that's the so tagline. But the sheen is on the, that's what the sheen points to the devil.
2: But like, you know the date of Sheen's death. You know the date that he met Pope John Paul. I get the feeling you're, are you hiding this? I think you're a big fan of Fulton Sheen.
1: I do. And here we are. We're apologists. He was an apologist. He was a media figure. We are on a smaller level media figure. So yeah, he's a great role model for me, and I love him. Like says Thomas More, another my patron saint. I look to these men who lived and witnessed in some ways that I feel called to, and I ask God to help me emulate them. And I take a word from them. Say, hey, they weren't big on their britches or whatever. They took themselves not so seriously. They looked to Christ and all the talent they had. They knew that to do it and to live it right and to live it fruitfully and credibly, they had to be childlike and therefore embrace their own cross, receive the sacraments on a regular basis, take advantage of holy hours.
2: Well, the cross is humbling. And that, I think that's one of the reasons we
1: and
2: reject it.
1: And he will exalt us, brother. Yeah, if we humble ourselves, he will exalt us. And it, yes, it does take humility, but it's worth the price.
2: Fulton Sheen, venerable Fulton Sheen, soon to be blessed Fulton Sheen, and we'll continue to pray for his canonization. The man himself, a gift, and his beatification, a gift to the church, as I said, here in the U.S. and around the world. Fulton Sheen, pray for us, and thank you, Jesus, for such a wonderful servant and a man so insightful about what was really going on. And thank you, Tom Nash.
1: Amen. Thank you.
2: God bless everyone. Jesus first and then you. That's okay with you, right?
1: That works for me.
2: Okay. All right. We'll see you next time right here. God willing. The Catholic Answers Live.
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9: All day today, we celebrate the feast of St. Robert Bellarmine, scholar, patron saint of catechists, and doctor of the church.
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16: Hello, this is Father Andrew Hofer from the Dominican province of St. Joseph. 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Fulton J. Sheen wrote many books, and one of the most important books is called The Priest Is Not His Own. Sheen understands how Christ the priest is also Christ the victim. And all of us who are called into Christ's priesthood need to understand that we're called into his victimhood. And so those of us who are ordained priests must understand how we are to be ordained victims. I pray as a priest that we who are called to be ordained priests may understand that we are to be ordained victims.
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1: Hello, and thank you for joining us for the special novena of Holy Hours as we prepare for the beatification of Archbishop Fulton J. Sheen. We come to you from the Cathedral of St. Mary of the Immaculate Conception here in the Diocese of Peoria, and in the presence of our Eucharistic Lord, as we gather to reflect upon the life and legacy of Archbishop Fulton Sheen. This evening's reflection will be offered by Most Reverend Andrew Cousins, the Bishop of the Diocese of Crookston, Minnesota. He is also the President of the National Eucharistic Congress Corporation. Bishop Cousins' topic is the Eucharist and its centrality in our life as disciples of Jesus.
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18: As long as we love, we live. But if we don't love, we die. The only way one can ever remake society is by remaking persons.

University of America in Washington, D.C., where Archbishop Sheen spent many years teaching. After the reflection, there will be time for prayer and music for meditation. We will then pray the prayer for canonization, followed by benediction and reposition of the Blessed Sacrament. Please kneel.